0: You said it sounds like the church when we were talking about the kingdom. Well, the church is the kingdom as it exists in this world, and the Holy Spirit is the one through whom this kingdom comes to be. And as gift of the Son, the church sees, well, we won't get into the controversy today, but there is definitely a huge controversy, East and West, over the person of the Holy Spirit. It's kind of amazing how circumspect the Nicene Creed is when it speaks about the Holy Spirit. Not nearly as bold as, say, the Athanasian Creed. And always running with the Spirit is the church. It's like you one breath Spirit, next breath church. They go hand in hand together because the church is the arena where the Holy Spirit works, and the church is the mother by which the Holy Spirit begets all Christians.
1: Pastor Will Wheaton is pastor of St. Paul Lutheran Church in Hamel, Illinois. Thank you so much for being our guest.
0: Thank you.
1: Folks, when you surf the web tonight, check out the new Lutheran Study Bible at our homepage, issuesetc.org. This is a resource that you dare not miss. It is a study Bible that probably marks a turning point, at least for those who stand in the stream of the Reformation, for the scholarship that is there, for the devotional material, for the reliability of the notes. The Lutheran Study Bible, I cannot recommend it highly enough. 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Tomorrow, we'll talk about the Holy Spirit and, of course, also the church. I, for one, can't wait. I mean, it is amazing to think that this is the purpose for which it all has been. From before the foundation of the world, in the mind of God the Father, out of nothing other than divine love and mercy and unfathomable generosity, he purposed for all of creation to be brought back to himself, a perfect communion with God and man in the person of Jesus Christ. And that this very Son, begotten from before the foundation of the world, has accomplished all of this. That those words that ring out from the cross in the last hour of his life here before his resurrection, "It is finished," speak a truth bigger than we can ever imagine. Our salvation really is accomplished. I'm Todd Wilkin. Talk with you again tomorrow. Thanks for listening to Issues, Etc.
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4: 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So as Ramadan draws to a close, let us hold on to that spirit of community throughout the year.
5: Here you have a global organization that is spiritual and yet will bring together Muslims, Jews, Christians, and say, look, we all agree that there's some good big thing out there, but we're not going to put a label on it. Let's worship together.
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7: Southern Illinois truck drivers who love Issues, Etc.
1: When we think about the third person of the Trinity, how should we regard the Holy Spirit? I mean, there are those who spend a lot of time thinking about the Holy Spirit, looking for the Holy Spirit, trying to listen for the whispers of the Holy Spirit. They think they've found the Holy Spirit in the stirrings of their own heart, in their own feelings, perhaps in the drumbeat of the songs at church or the enthusiasm of the pastor as he preaches an allegedly inspired message. But who is the Holy Spirit? How does he work, and what does he do? And of course, we need to remember that the Holy Spirit is not an it, but a he. That is perhaps not clearly evident in the way we talk about the Holy Spirit, but it certainly is in the way that Scripture talks about the Holy Spirit. And of course, when the ancient church was confessing who God is before the world, they did not leave out the Holy Spirit. It's part four of a five-part daily series on the Nicene Creed on this Thursday, October the 8th, on the person and work of the Holy Spirit. I'm Todd Wilkin. Thanks for tuning us in. This is Issues Etc. Pastor Will Wheaton is our guest. He's been our guest for this entire series, and here he is again for part four. He's pastor of St. Paul Lutheran Church in Hamel, Illinois. Will, welcome back.
0: Thank you, Todd.
1: I guess we need to begin by saying, in spite of the big buildup I gave it, that in the Nicene Creed, its original form only ended with, "and I believe in the Holy Spirit."
0: Yeah,
1: period.
0: The actual form at the end of the original Nicene Creed is, "and in the Holy Ghost, but those who say there was a time when he was not, and he was not before he was made, and he was made out of nothing, or he is of another substance or essence, or the Son of God is created or changeable or alterable, they are condemned by the Holy Catholic and Apostolic Church." That's how the original Nicene Creed ended. And J.N.D. Kelly, in his fabulous little book, and I want to stress this, anybody that wants to read more than they ever wanted to know about the history of the creeds, there's a book called Early Christian Creeds by J.N.D. Kelly that is just stunning. He has this little line, "Bristling with anti-Arian clauses and armed at the tail with polemical anathemas, it was hardly suited to be the solemn formula in which the catechumen would avow his adhesion to the Christian revelation." So the form in which the creed was originally composed there as a polemical doctrinal statement marking out boundary lines wasn't terribly suitable for the church's catechetical task, which was her primary use of the creed, how to instruct new Christians into becoming into confessing the faith. And so it was inevitable that this little part had to be remedied. And so it was remedied over the next couple centuries.
1: I want to be clear. The things that they condemn, the church still condemns.
0: Oh, yeah.
1: But it was simply too peculiar to its circumstance to be of universal and use to the church.
0: To have its use as a baptismal creed or as a creed for instruction, or as this particular creed finally came to be, its use in the confession in the Eucharist, in the Lord's Supper, in that form, it just didn't work very well. So it's going to have some adjustment.
1: Okay, some brief history for which there's very little to say here, but how did we get from, "and I believe in the Holy Ghost," period, to what we're going to talk about today, which is, "I believe in the Holy Spirit, Lord and giver of life, proceeding from the Father and the Son, with the Father and the Son together, worshipped and glorified, who spoke by the prophets."
0: How we get from one to the other is hidden in the mysteries of Christian antiquity. We do know that at the Council of Chalcedon 451, they bring forth this creed, what's normally called C, or the Niceno-Constantinopolitana is the official name of it, what we call today the Nicene Creed. They bring that forth as the faith of the Holy Fathers from 381, the Council of Constantinople. It's just that the records of 381 don't show this creed being laid out in this way. So the exact form is kind of hidden. We know it's solidly in place by 451. And from that point on, generally received. Up to this point, I mean, the Nicene Creed was a little bit of a battle as to how it would be received across the church. Arianism still had a strong hold on a lot of people. And then the whole fight of the fighters against the Spirit, they were not willing to confess the deity of the Holy Spirit. Well, the final article of the Nicene Creed, as it comes down to us, finally deals with that and makes a very clear confession of his deity, although in very circumspect. Again, you can see the church's tendency to want to use only scriptural terms to do so.
1: It uses the pronoun, the relative pronoun, who, not mm-hmm. that.
0: Right.
1: I mean, in English grammar, that would indicate a person rather than an it. We're so accustomed to using its for the Holy Spirit.
0: Oh.
1: Correct that if you would.
0: Yeah, we should never, ever, ever use an it for the Holy Spirit. Granted, some people will point to the fact that in Greek it would be a neuter, but that doesn't mean that when Jesus referred to him, he referred to him as a neuter. He still referred to him as a he, and that's where we should take our cue from. Dr. Zasa, the great Lutheran theologian in the early part of the 20th century, he stressed that if the Lord Jesus had not given us John chapters 14, 15, 16, you might be able to walk away from the New Testament with the idea of the Holy Spirit as a power of God, some sort of an impersonal thing. But by the time Jesus gets through speaking about the Spirit and his work in those great chapters of the Farewell Discourse of John, there's no question we are talking about a divine person himself.
1: So we were talking here about the Holy Spirit as the third person of the Trinity. He deserves personal pronouns of the masculine variety.
0: Go Dr. Nagel again. He's a ooh, not a what?
1: So, who is he?
0: That's interesting if we look at how he is described. First of all, he is called the Holy Spirit. That's throughout the New Testament scriptures. He is the Lord and the giver of life. Those titles come from scripture itself. If we look at 2 Corinthians 3 and verse 6, what we find there is the Holy Spirit identified as, oh gosh, I can get thin pages. Here we go. 3 verse 6. Paul writes, God has made us competent to be ministers of a new covenant, not of the letter, but of the Spirit. For the letter kills, but the Spirit gives life. So, right, the Spirit is the giver of life. That's right from there. And then a little later on in the chapter, he says, when one turns to the Lord, the veil is removed, the veil that covered Moses' face. He says, now the Lord is the Spirit, and where the Spirit of the Lord is, there is freedom. So Lord, it's from the same chapter, Lord and giver of life. And if we want to hear the Spirit as the giver of life, you also always think about the stunning passage in Ezekiel 37, the Valley of Dry Bones, remember? It says, breathe on these that these slain may live. Well, breath, spirit, those are wind, those are all the same word in Hebrew, the Ruach Yahweh, the breath of the Lord. And so what happens when the Spirit of the Lord comes upon these? They are brought to life. They stand on their feet, a great army. So he's the Lord who gives life. And he's also the Lord who enables confession of Christ. We think about that from 1 Corinthians 12. No one can say that Jesus is Lord except by the Holy Spirit. The Spirit is the one who enables us to make this confession, to see and to believe this. We've received the Spirit, he says in 1 Corinthians 2, St. Paul says, we received the Spirit, not of the world, but the Spirit from God, so that we can know the things freely given to us by God, which is the subject of the later half of the third article of the Creed.
1: No one can say that Jesus is Lord apart from the Spirit or except by the Spirit, and this is Paul's clear testimony. Jesus tells us, the Spirit of truth whom I will send to you from the Father, who proceeds from the Father, he will testify of me.
0: He's going to talk about me.
1: What's the Spirit's job, if you will?
0: The Spirit's job is go back to that passage in 1 Corinthians 2, where Paul says that, he is there to make known to you the things freely given to you by God. So, and those things are the things Jesus himself has done and won for us. The Spirit's job is to yak to you about the Lord Jesus. The Spirit always wants to talk about Jesus. And so his folk, I mean, we said in our last session, I think the Father sends the Son sends the Spirit. The Spirit brings us to the Son. This is always the Spirit's particular job in our life. He fills us to bring us to the Son and to give us a share in that Son's endless life. That's what the Spirit's job is. The Spirit is toward the Son, facing toward him. Got a Spirit that likes to talk about himself. That's not the Holy Spirit of God. Got a Spirit focused on the Spirit. That's not the Spirit of Jesus. That's not the Spirit that Jesus promised.
1: When we come back, whose Spirit is this? The debate is old, and it continues east and west in the church. Really, not so much over whose Spirit it is, but who actually sends the Spirit, or from whom does the Spirit proceed? People look at this today. I look back and I think, wow, a tempest in a teapot. But maybe not so. The whole debate over whether or not the Spirit proceeds from the Father, or from the Father and the Son. We'll do a brief review of that when we come back in our fourth part of our five-part daily series with Pastor Will Wheaton, pastor of St. Paul Lutheran Church in Hemel, Illinois, on the Nicene Creed. We're talking about the person and the work of the Holy Spirit. So if the Spirit is there to bring you to Jesus, if the Spirit is there to testify of Jesus and all that he has done, and if these spirits that are at work in among Christians today that testify of themselves, that draw attention to themselves, are not the Spirit of God, then maybe we need to be far more discerning than we are about spirits. Stay tuned.

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0: Welcome back to Issues Etc. I'm Todd Wilkin. It's Thursday afternoon, October the 8th, part four of our five-part daily series on the Nicene Creed with Pastor Will Wheaton. We're talking about the person and work of the Holy Spirit during this hour. Most churches are going to be putting together their budgets for 2010 this fall. 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According to God's Word, Pastor Whedon, how do we know where the Holy Spirit is doing His thing? How can we see Him working?
1: We know the Holy Spirit is at work wherever the Word of God is at work. Spirit and Word always run together, and His work especially appointing us to Christ. That's where we, I mean, the New Testament is 100% clear on that, and really the Old Testament too.
0: I want to come back to that in a moment. There's the old debate, and we're talking not a thousand-year-old debate. We're talking about probably more like a 1,300-1,400-year-old debate.
1: Huge, yeah.
0: And while it seems like a tempest in a teapot to us today because maybe the wounds have healed over or maybe the Nicene Creed has kind of had its way, in the Western Church at least, there is a significant segment of Christianity that does not want to confess. For what reason, I don't know. Please explain. That the Spirit proceeds from the Father and the Son, the words there in Latin, filioque, and the Son, being a particular dispute. What's going on?
1: Yeah, that's this controversy called the filioque, the and the Son, originated because the original Nicene Creed, beyond shadow of doubt, simply confessed the Holy Spirit proceeds from the Father. In this, they were quoting John chapter 15, verse 26, Jesus says, "But when the Helper comes, the Paraclete, whom I will send to you from the Father, the Spirit of truth, who proceeds from the Father, he will bear witness about me." So the Creed originally lifted up those words, "who proceeds from the Father." And then over time in Spain, Toledo, the confession was made that the Spirit proceeds not only from the Father, but also from the Son. That's not something really new in the Western Church. It had been taught very clearly by St. Augustine and others before him. And this gets complicated because whenever we deal with the persons of the Trinity, we're dealing with something that is beyond our understanding. And In the church, there are two different ways of approaching the Trinity. In the West, from St. Augustine, the Trinity began to be approached from the standpoint of the divine unity. There is one divine nature, and that one divine nature subsists in three hypostases, three persons. In the East, the Trinity was approached from the standpoint of the three persons first, rather than the unity of the one Godhead. And the result was that there was very important in the East to be able to distinguish person from person inside of the Godhead. The rule was formulated early that in their works, they are divided, what they do inside of the Trinity, so that the Father begets, the Son is begotten, and the Holy Spirit spirates. He is spirated. His sent proceeds from the Father. That was really important to the East. The West felt that was, if you can't say that the Spirit proceeds from the Son also, it was a bit of an assault on the deity of the Son against a resurgent Arianism in Spain. They began to add this little phrase, "and from the Son." As I said, they had background from St. Augustine to do it. Scripture itself does not say in explicit words that the Spirit proceeds from the Son. It says the Spirit proceeds from the Father. The West, though, has drawn a number of scripture passages into the discussion to help explain why we would say that the Spirit proceeds from the Son as well. Key of those is in Galatians chapter 4, Paul says, God has sent the Spirit of His Son into our hearts. There's a relationship between the Spirit and the Son that needs to be expressed. Similarly, in John chapter 16, Jesus says that the Spirit takes from His and delivers to us. So from as the Spirit comes from the Father, there is some relationship to the Son of what He is, you know, receiving from the Son to deliver to us. And Jesus says, all that the Father has is mine. And so if the Father spirates, the Son is going to also be one who will send the Spirit as well. And one final passage that I think for the West was a real clincher was in John 20, where the risen Christ appears and He breathes on His disciples. Breath, Spirit, remember they run together. And He says, receive the Holy Spirit as He breathes on them. And in your handy-dandy Lutheran study Bible, you can find a note on that passage in John chapter 20, verse 22, where Augustine says, that bodily breathing proceeding from the body with the feeling of bodily touching was not the substance of the Holy Spirit, but a declaration by a fitting sign that the Holy Spirit proceeds not only from the Father, but also from the Son. Now, having said all of that, in other words, I don't think you can have if you have a Western triadology, if you approach the Trinity from the standpoint of St. Augustine's unity of the Godhead, you're not going to have a trouble with saying that the Spirit proceeds from the Son. The question is, should the creed have been altered the way it was altered? That's a second question. And as a Lutheran, I have every sympathy with the East's crying foul on that. It's the same thing that happened to us with the Augsburg Confession, where after a confession was adopted and expressed, then somebody changed part of it, and they said, well, it's the same thing. And in this case, it wasn't. Is this the same thing? I really think it ultimately is the same thing. There have been Eastern theologians who admit it. Well, it's not the big deal that people made it out to be. Photius, regarded as a saint by the East, man, he made it out to be, this is the heresy of all heresies, to say that the Spirit proceeds. If you don't say the Spirit proceeds from the Father alone, you're teaching falsely. Well, the creed didn't say from the Father alone. The original creed said He proceeds from the Father, where nobody's denying that that's the truth. I wish that we had not unilaterally altered it, but hey, it's the heritage we've received, and it expresses a theological truth, that the Spirit has a relationship to the Son as well as to the Father, and that is an eternal relationship. The way St. Augustine put it, and I can't think of anybody saying it better, he says, the Spirit is the eternal love and joy that exists between the Father and Son, love and joy as a person. Beautiful, beautiful picture of the triad there.
2: We say, who with the Father and the Son together is worshipped and glorified? There is so much in that sentence to talk about how the true God is to be worshipped. And here it's almost like a giant footnote to the Athanasian Creed, that to worship the true God is to worship the unity in substance, and the Trinity in person. This unbelievable notion that there is but one true God who is to be worshipped, Father, Son,
1: and Holy Spirit.
2: Holy Spirit together.
1: Together, that we don't pull them apart. That is absolutely the joy. And when this whole thing is being discussed in the church, when people were really saying, can you really say that of the Holy Spirit? A little book was written by St. Basil the Great called On the Holy Spirit. And in that book, what does he do to sort of clench his argument? He goes, well, look at what we sing. He says, you know, we sing at night this ancient hymn. It's so old, he says, nobody knows where it came from. It's been sung in the church, everybody's way past anybody's memory. Joyous light of glory, addressed to the Son, joyous light of glory of the immortal Father, heavenly, holy, blessed Jesus Christ. We have come to the setting of the sun and we look to the evening light. We sing to God, the Father, Son, and Holy Spirit. You are worthy of being praised with pure voices forever. O Son of God, O giver of life, the universe proclaims your glory. The Son is glorified, but He is glorified with the Father and the Holy Spirit. And he says, hey, that's how the church sings. That's how the church is worshiped. And from the beginning, you get this worship of the three divine persons in the Godhead.
2: I want to come back to that, because that may be true in the ancient church, but nowadays God is worshiped kind of in a generic fashion. And the distinction between the persons is hardly made. We're talking about the Nicene Creed. Pastor Will Wheaton is our guest, pastor of St. Paul Lutheran Church in Hamel, Illinois, our ongoing series with him. Before we go to our break, you mentioned the Lutheran Study Bible, handy-dandy Lutheran Study Bible. This is a resource that I think for the church is a turning point, and a turning point in not only in scholarship, but also in the way that it presents a study Bible to us. This is a devotional resource. This is something that a family can use. This is something that a pastor can use as he teaches his people, that children can use as they're still learning of the Holy Scriptures. This is, in fact, one of those kind of resources that I recommend without qualification, the Lutheran Study Bible. Find out more about it at our website. That's why it's there, issuesetc.org. 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When we come back from this break, there's so much more to say. If you walk into the average evangelical church nowadays, and this doesn't necessarily have to be an overtly evangelical church, you can walk into a Lutheran church, a Presbyterian church, the songs you're hearing sung are not songs to the Father, Son, and the Holy Spirit with pure voices forever. The music may be different, but you wonder sometimes whether or not these are songs that could not be sung by a Mormon or a Muslim or even a Hindu or a Buddhist. The references to God are so generic. We'll talk more about that on the other side of the break. Pastor Will Wheaton, pastor of St. Paul Lutheran Church in Hamel, Illinois, is our guest. It's Thursday afternoon, October the 8th, part 4 of our 5-part daily series on the Nicene Creed, the person and work of the Holy Spirit.

0: Ah, the sounds of rich liturgy and historic Christian worship. 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
2: Treating unborn life with dignity.
3: This is a special commentary from the Susan B. Anthony List, named for the suffragette who was proudly pro-life.
2: While hospice is a term associated with terminal illness, most do not think of it as an option for an unborn baby diagnosed with such an illness in utero. Sometimes, through routine ultrasounds, doctors can detect that a baby has a problem that will most likely lead to an early death, even after just a few minutes or hours outside the womb. Perinatal hospice offers support and encouragement to parents facing this hard reality. Couples are allowed to grieve and prepare for the short time they may have with their baby. We'll have more on this compassionate practice next time.
3: This is Marjorie Dannenfelser, president of the Susan B. Anthony List. 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

0: Welcome back to our series on the Nicene Creed. The person and work of the Holy Spirit is our subject. During this hour, Pastor Will Wheaton is our guest. I'm Todd Wilkin. This is Issues Etc. Pastor Wheaton is pastor of St. Paul Lutheran Church in Hamel, Illinois. It's Thursday afternoon, October the 8th. Before the break, you actually read a beautiful, ancient, I mean, we're talking about truly ancient. It was ancient at the time when people were ancient. Hymn that is an explicit reference to not only the Trinity in its three persons, but each person of the Trinity. And this is something that was built into the devotion of the apostles, built into the devotion of Christ himself, built into the devotion of the church that followed. And yet today, Pastor Wheaton, maybe it's because the voice of the liturgy has been silenced, the historic liturgy has been silenced. We can find Christians who may not even be able to tell you that we have one God in three persons. They've been taught by their prayers, their songs, every Sunday to reference God, to talk perhaps about Jesus, and they know the Holy Spirit exists, but they to hear Trinitarian, truly Trinitarian song, prayer, liturgy is almost non-existent.
1: Yeah, it's one of the great sadnesses of those places that have lost the historic liturgy, because if there's one thing that's true about the historic liturgy, it is a glorification of God, Father, Son, and Holy Spirit. And let me just run through. I'm using our own liturgy here from memory to get this idea across. I mean, our liturgy begins in the name of the Father and of the Son and of the Holy Spirit. So it starts out with the Trinitarian name. You don't go very far along in our liturgy before forgiveness or absolution is pronounced upon the people. I forgive you all your sins in the name of the Father and of the Son and of the Holy Spirit. You think you're done with the Trinity? No. The next song, the intro, there's some psalm verses sung. And at the end of that, glory be to the Father and to the Son and to the Holy Spirit as it was in the beginning, is now, and will be forever. Amen. And then if you think, oh, well, certainly we are done with the Trinity now. No, the next thing, Kyrie, Lord, have mercy upon us. Christ, have mercy upon us. Lord, understanding the Holy Spirit, have mercy upon us. Surely we're done now. No, glory be to God on high and on earth, peace, goodwill toward men. At the end of that, we have, you know, you alone, Jesus Christ, are the Most High, with the Holy Spirit, in the glory of God the Father. Amen. So, I mean, the entire first section of the liturgy is just replete with this Trinitarian references. It doesn't stop there. The creed has the three parts of the three articles, very clearly one for each of the divine persons. So many of the hymns run down that same way. Oh, we have an alleluia before the reading of the gospel. Alleluia, alleluia, alleluia. You know, the three persons of the Trinity again. When they come to the communion celebration with angels and archangels and all the company of heaven, we have this holy, holy, holy is the Lord of hosts. You know, Father, Son, and Holy Spirit. Even when it's a hymn specifically addressed to the Lord Jesus, like the Lamb of God, Agnus Dei, it still gets a threefold repetition. The Trinity is still in the background. The end of we've received communion, we've sung with Simeon telling God we're ready to die and go home in peace now that we've seen our Savior, we end up with glorification of Father, Son, and Spirit again. Glory be to the Father, Son, Holy Spirit. The very end of the service, the Lord's name is put upon his people with the benediction. The Lord bless you and keep you. The Lord make his face shine upon you. The Lord lift up his countenance upon you and give you peace. That is Father, Son, and Holy Spirit. So the entire historic liturgy from start to finish is absolutely, it's packed with this expression from the Nicene Creed. Who with the Father and the Son together is worshipped and glorified. That's the God you worship when you're worshiping with the historic liturgy.
0: How long can Christians turn a deaf ear to the voice of, to that clear testimony to the true God in the voice of the historic liturgy and remain truly Christian in their worship, that is, Trinitarian?
1: Yeah, I don't think you'll be able to maintain the Trinitarian faith where it's not actually being prayed. There's that odd little saying that we use in the church, lex orandi, lex credendi, as the church prays, so it comes to be. It's like a sociological statement, truthfully. It's as you pray, so you believe. And so when the church prays Trinitarianly, it believes Trinitarianly. And when the church begins to pray Unitarianly, the way that so much happens in modern evangelicalism especially, it ends up believing that way. the Trinity becomes a secondary doctrine, if a doctrine at all, just not important because it's not in the hearts and minds and lives of the people. Now, sometime this month, we hope, there is a book coming out from CPH called Stark's Prayer Book that I got to be an editor for. And in this prayer book, the thing that struck me as I was working through it was how the prayer simply dart back and forth between the three persons of the Trinity. You know, one second you're praying to God the Father, and the next moment the prayer is addressed to the Son, and then the next moment you're saying, you know, and oh, Holy Spirit, please help me with this. And so you've got this very lively Trinitarian faith running through the way the prayers are offered.
0: This is also closely connected to the degree to which the Church remains creedal. I mean, we're doing this thing on the Nicene Creed simply because this is the warp and woof of the faith once delivered to the saints. There's no doubt about it.
1: Yeah.
0: And it strikes me that the two things go hand in hand. An abandonment, actually the three things, if we can distinguish them. The abandonment of the voice of the historic church in its liturgy. The abandonment of the more ancient even voice of the church in its creed, Nicene otherwise. And then also, in time, I do not see how we can retain a Trinitarian faith.
1: Right, right. And I want to, you know, another J. and D. Kelly quote that was so precious. You know, he notes that this Nicene Creed, he says, it's one of the few threads by which the tattered fragments of the divided robe of Christendom are held together. I mean, he recognizes its role as marking what we talk about Nicene Orthodoxy. You know, we're talking about people who are holding to this glorification of God as Father, Son, and Holy Spirit, the three divine persons in one essence.
0: I was this was several years ago. We were dealing on the show with the era of modalism, which is old and new. In St. Louis, it's the headquarters of Oneness Pentecostalism, which is a modalistic sect of Christianity, if I can say that much, perhaps a heretical sect of Christianity, teaching that there are not three divine persons, but there is one divine person, Jesus, and that he appears modalistically, that is, perhaps in certain guises at various times and various places, as Father, Son, and Holy Spirit. And I remember talking to an adherent of that particular error. And I said, can you speak the Apostles' Creed? It was a stupid question, never should have asked it. Because he said, oh, sure. I can say that there, I can say Father, Son, and Holy Spirit, but I'm really only talking about one person in three various modes. Does the Nicene Creed permit that kind of Arian quibbling or reframing the words?
1: Yeah, I don't think so when it says that the Holy Spirit is worshiped together with the Father and the Son. You're definitely having three persons. And frankly, you know, the scripture passage that is it is the nail in the coffin of every form of modalism is the theophany at the baptism of our Lord, where Father, Son, and Holy Spirit are clearly all revealed at the same time, not three separate stages or modes of existence of one divine being, but this one God who is three persons, very clearly shining forth into the world in a way you could not miss or deny.
0: The Creed says, who, in reference to the person of the Holy Spirit, spoke by the prophets. What did this Holy Spirit speak by the prophets?
1: It's the clear intention of spoke by the prophets means he is the author of the sacred scriptures. He is the one who is speaking through them. And this, again, is not something that the writers of the Creed just came up with on their own. It's something that Scripture itself testifies to. If you've got your Bibles along and you want to check out some of these passages, look in Acts chapter 4 to begin with. In Acts chapter 4 and at verses 24

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1: Hymns, sometimes only a stanza or two are from her translation, but most of the time it's the entire hymn. You get into TLH, Lutheran Hymnal, and you're into 70 hymns translated by Winkworth. So her contribution, at least for those Lutherans and others who like to sing German hymns, want to sing German hymns in English, she's the man, or the woman, as the case may be.
2: Why was it necessary? And this is something that we forget so easily. We are just generations removed, as Americans, from a time when this was a genuinely polylingual country. Mm-hmm. When German was almost at one point the national language, because there were more German speakers than there were English speakers at one point earlier in our history. And I think what irritates me about it, John, is often Lutherans will say, oh yeah, we old Lutherans, we were sticks in the mud who were still speaking German when everyone else was mm-hmm. walking around speaking English. Mm-hmm. And that's simply not the case. The mm-hmm. transition from German to English, why was it necessary for everybody?
1: Well, you have to kind of look at the Missouri Synod's piece on that a little bit differently than the other Lutherans who had come a century before and were thoroughly Americanized by the time the Missouri Synod was formed and were speaking English. They did speak German, and many of them did still worship in German, and there were hordes of Germans coming in the 19th century, the second half of the 19th century. For instance, 1880 to 1890 was the decade of the most German immigration ever, 1.5 million. The Missouri Synod, though, they were kind of stuck in a German ghetto, I will say.
2: And we were also late arrivals.
1: And we were late arrivals, and we were kind of stuck in, there were, you know, three or four generations of people who'd been living in this country. They certainly understood and spoke English, but they also spoke German at home, and they worshipped in German. So we were reluctant and slow at making that transition. But moving in our worship forms, especially with the advent of the 1912 hymnal, the Evangelical Lutheran Hymn Book, that kind of opened the door. And with the advent of World War I and a couple of years later, it was very clear. It wasn't a matter of if, but just now. We must transition.
2: What to talk about her task mm-hmm. at which she excelled so greatly, what does it take to translate a hymn from one language to another?
1: I like to talk about that task as a sliding scale between poetic beauty and accuracy to the text. So, for instance, you can translate, let's take the first line of Now Thank We All Our God, Nun Danket Aller Gott in German. Now Thank We All Our God, that's a pretty good translation of the German. There are other ways you could translate that line if you've ever studied another language. The problem with a hymn is you've got to make it have the right number of syllables, an accent on the right syllable, you know. Nun danket alle Gott. Now thank we all our God. It's got to have the right number of syllables, and it's got to rhyme. And words in German don't necessarily rhyme the same way that they rhyme in English.
2: That's like juggling.
1: It's juggling. And then in German you have a lot of what they call feminine endings or weak endings, where it's a da-da, and, you know, da-da-da-da-da-da. Gesehen, gehen, all of these German words. English doesn't have many that do that. So you're kind of stuck with a smaller possibilities to make things rhyme at the end. So these are the, you're struggling between this, I want to make it sound pretty, but I also want it to be accurate to the original.
2: And you are trying not only to keep meter, but you're keeping meter perhaps because you also have a tune.
1: Yes.
2: That has been welded to that text. And you want to keep it.
1: Yes, you do. Now, Winkworth showed some variety in her earlier translations. In her, she did two volumes titled Lyra Germanica, which means songs, German songs, and then she did a second volume. In those earlier volumes, she would play with the meter a little bit. In other words, if the original German meter was too weird, she would shorten it or make it a little more usable. Sadly, they didn't go then with the German chorales. So she did another volume a few years later called Chorale Book for England, in which she included the chorale melodies, the music, along with the texts, and those matched up. So many of the ones that we would use came out of that second set.
2: So what drove her to do this?

0: I mean, you don't just translate 400 hymns because you got time on your hands. This is work, work, work. What drove her to do it?
1: Well, she was a very interesting character. She never married. She was very bright. She was reading fluently by the time she was three, speaking by the time she was 18 months. And she was privately educated. She learned Latin, Italian. Her mother died when she was about 14, and her father quickly remarried. They sent Catherine and her sister Susanna to Dresden for a year so the stepmother could settle in with the new dad.
0: Get out of the house.
1: Yeah, let's send the girls away because okay. We want to make this work. So she went to Dresden, and her German became very good. And then a few years later, she met this fellow by the name of Bunsen, who was a diplomat to England. He was the ambassador from Germany to England. And he encouraged her to begin translating hymns, and that's how it got started. And she began to find her niche, and began to enjoy this, and eventually published a collection, like I said, the Lyra Germanica, and it was an instant success. So she began to have a reputation for this.
0: So is it, and we have a hard time thinking of that in a time when everything gets translated. You could just type something into Google and it'll translate for you. It's not a great translation, mm-hmm, but you can get the sense of it. These hymns had not been sung by English speakers before this, if they hadn't been translated before this. They just didn't have access to them.
1: They did not. And if you were to type the German into Google even today, you wouldn't get it to rhyme. Mm-hmm. It would be a literal translation, and it wouldn't have the right amount of syllables. So, yes, she opened the world to British hymnody, to English language hymnody. We should also say a little bit about the state of English language hymnody at this time. You may not be aware, but in the Church of England, you were not allowed to sing any hymns other than psalms or psalm paraphrases up to about 1820.
0: Was that the Calvinist influence?
1: It was the Calvinist influence. Mm-hmm. So they did not have a strong tradition of congregational song about hymns not relating to psalmody. The laws changed, and that opened up the floodgates for 19th century hymnody in the Church of England, of which she was a member. And they started publishing hymnals, and publishers loved publishing hymnals because that was good money. Hymns Ancient and Modern, and then all of the collections that Winkworth produced and others.
0: Dr. John Vicker is our guest. We'll take a break when we come back 10 more minutes with him on this Thursday afternoon, September the 11th. We are talking about 19th century English hymn translator Catherine Winkworth. She was born on the 13th of September in 1827. Dr. Vicker is senior assistant to the president of the Lutheran Church Missouri Synod.

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0: The text of another familiar hymn that we can credit to, at least in part, to Catherine Winkworth, remembered on the day of her birth, September 13th, 19th century English hymn translator. Dr. John Vicker is our guest here on Issues, Etc. for the next 10 minutes as we talk about her. Now, this is, I don't want to make any generalizations about her, but there are criticisms that have been leveled against her translations, especially kind of late 21st century criticisms, that because she was an Anglican, she might have anglicized, not just Englishized, but some of that Calvinism found its way into the translation of German hymns. What are your thoughts there?
1: Well, you know, I think her views on scripture and on theology shifted as she grew older. She definitely started out as a very thoroughgoing Calvinist, an evangelical version, you know, on the evangelical side of Anglicanism, raised in a thoroughly Anglican home. So other hymn writers like John Newton and Augustus Montague, Toplady, these very thoroughgoing Calvinists would have been influenced her. Her piety at home, the way her parents raised her, was to know the Bible and to know Jesus. She had a bit of a crisis in her teenage years, like, of course, many of us did and do, was influenced, kind of came under the influence a little bit of some Unitarianism and what we would call broad church Anglicanism. That kind of Anglicanism has a low view of Scripture, tends to be higher critical.
0: It's Enlightenment Anglicanism.
1: It's Enlightenment Anglicanism and doesn't like the reforms of the Tractarians of the day. The high Catholic view of Anglicanism. But as, Robin Lever observes, as she grew older, she became much more comfortable and began to have a higher view, once again, of Holy Scripture. And you see that also in her hymn translations. Now, she has been criticized at times because there are cases where she leaves out some of the sacramental language. One example would be the last stanza of that great "Wake, Awake, for Night is Flying" by Philip Nicolai.
0: Oh, Nicolai, that's right.
1: In that, I need a hymnal in front of me, but that one Eucharistic stanza, "We follow all into the hall, then to the supper to receive," or however it goes. I'm not very good at quoting hymns. I should be.
0: You've only made your life work out of it.
1: Kind of pathetic, but there's an example where she left out this great sacramental language. Abendmahl is the German there, you know, Lord's Supper talk. Okay. Well, you know, you start to look at the text she was working with. What was she working with the German text? You think, well, she must have been working with the original that Nicolai produced. Well, no. In this and many other hymns, she was working with a text that Bunsen had given her mentor. And Bunsen was a rationalist. And he had produced a hymnal collection that he thought everyone in German should use. It should become, you know, Ein Reich, ein Führer, ein Gesangbuch, you know, one hymnal for everyone. That didn't happen, of course. But these texts were rationalist and had already been corrupted. So some of the non-sacramental language that slips in to her translation is a result of not having had access to the original.
0: So we can't blame her necessarily. When the English translation, someone finally comes and looks at Philip Nicolai's original and says, wow, why is this missing from my English hymnal? Why haven't I been singing this my whole life? We can't blame Catherine Winkworth for that in every case.
1: Not in every case. And I think that's why one should be careful and take a look at what was Bunsen giving, what had she used to establish the text. And in many cases, it would have been about a Bunsen's collection, and in many cases, those texts would have been corrupted.
0: I guess we also need to realize that nowadays, and you know this very well since you put a hymnal together over the last couple decades, you know, you can't just change things without getting proper permissions. This is the world we live in today. But I imagine in the late 18th, 19th century, it was much easier to alter hymns without anybody sending in the lawyers.
1: Well, copyright law was beginning to take shape already in the mid 19th century, certainly in England and elsewhere. But it was a lot easier to fix. And today now all of her texts are in the public domain, so we can alter anything we want. In fact, I don't think there's a single text in LSB that doesn't have that little ALT after her name, because virtually all of it has been altered in some fashion.
0: You said her English worked very well in the 19th century. It was mm-hmm. very good 19th century, yeah. usable English.
1: Yeah.
0: Do you find yourself needing to do the alterations because of that, because we are now a century and more beyond? Or how much of the alterations have been necessary because of theological issues, would you say, with her translations?
1: You know, it's a mix. You know, we certainly fixed that one line from Wake Awake for Night is Flying because of theological reasons. In other cases, it was, yeah, she used, you know, a sooth foreseen or some archaic sounding words or even obsolete language that no one would understand. So that can happen. So, you know, it's a mix. I'd have to really study it to know.
0: What would you personally, having looked at her and worked with her material as the compiler of a hymnal yourself, what would you say emerges as her best work, her best translations that have stood the test of time and really where you say, you know, she did a great job, she built a foundation upon which we can continue to stand today in her translation?
1: Well, there are so many, but she brought into English some of the key hymns that we need to have as Lutherans and that we made as our Lutheran contribution to the world of hymnody. So Luther's We All Believe in One True God. You know, that's a big one. Lord, keep us steadfast in your word. That's another one. Let us all with gladsome voice. Wake, wake, for night is flying. From depths of woe I cry to thee. When in the hour of deepest needs. I mean, there are so many.
0: Would some of these perhaps still be lost to us?
1: Oh, yes.
0: English speakers, if she hadn't done the work she did when she did it?
1: Yes, they would be, and I would argue that there are many still that remain out there lost that are quite good. When we went to English, we lost 2/3 of our German hymnody. Got left behind, the Left Behind series.
0: Really? I mean, Left Behind?
1: Left Behind.
0: As yet still remaining unsung in English?
1: Yes. By and large, you know, certainly 50% of what we had in our German hymnal did not make it into English.
0: So finally here with about 30 seconds, sounds like we need more Catherine Winkworths to put their pens to paper. How would you encourage someone who says, look, I got a proclivity for the languages. I know what I'm doing. I'm not the greatest poet, but I might be able to start the work. How would you encourage someone to take up that monumental task? About 30 seconds.
1: Well, we have Matthew Carver, who translated Walther's hymnal into English. So he's a very fine poet and translator. So you got some tough sledding against Matthew Carver there. but you don't have to know a language to translate from that language. You have to get someone to give you a literal translation of that hymn, line by line, and then if you are a decent poet, you can begin to put it into good English. Stephen Starkey has done that with a number of hymns that he didn't know. He didn't know Ethiopian or whatever, but someone gave him a literal translation, and he's a superb poet, our finest.
0: So it could be a team effort.
1: It can be a team effort.
0: Dr. John Vicker is Senior Assistant to the President of the Lutheran Church Missouri Synod. John, it's a pleasure. Thank you very much. He even brought me his doctoral dissertation, monograph based on that. Thanks for being our guest.
1: Thank you.
0: Tomorrow on Issues Etc., we're going to talk with Pastor Jonathan Fisk about some recent comments made by Emergent Church leader Brian McLaren. He says we are in the age of Bible 3.0. He says Bible 1.0 was the medieval church. Bible 2.0 was kind of the time of the Reformation, and now he says we're in a new era of biblical interpretation, inerrancy, and inspiration that, by the way, according to Brian McLaren, doesn't include inerrancy or inspiration. I'm Todd Wilkin. I'll talk with you tomorrow. Thanks for listening to Issues Etc.
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0: 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Welcome back to Issues, Etc. I'm Todd Wilkin. Well, politicians, rulers, in kind of the old way of thinking of it, they're always having bright ideas. This one was the bright idea of Friedrich Wilhelm III of Prussia. He had both political and religious motives in deciding to do this, but what he did was attempted something that had never been attempted before. He attempted to bring together into one church, a union, that is, two different confessions of faith, two different traditions of practice, Lutheran and Reformed, essentially Lutheran and Calvinist or Zwinglian, into one union in his region in Prussia. Now, he had the authority to do it, and by all accounts, he might have been successful. Has he gotten his way in the long run in worldwide Lutheranism? A union, for all intents and purposes, a union of Lutheran and Reformed confessions of faith. Joining us to talk about the Prussian Union on September 27th, 1817, it was at least inaugurated by Friedrich Wilhelm III of Prussia. Dr. Martin Nolan, pastor of Trinity Lutheran Church in Evansville, Indiana, past director of the Concordia Historical Institute. Dr. Nolan, welcome back.
4: Good to be here today.
0: Now, we can find out whether or not he was initially successful in his attempt to unionize these two different churches, Lutheran and Reformed. But did Friedrich Wilhelm III of Prussia eventually kind of get his way in worldwide Lutheranism today?
4: Well, I'm not sure that he was looking at worldwide Lutheranism. His concern was his own realm, which was Prussia. But Prussia had ambitions of not only uniting the churches, but also all of Germany. And it did fulfill that in about 1870. And because that church, the Prussian church, became the dominant church in the merging churches about 1870, its theology and its approach to theology and religion became then the dominant rule in Germany. And so today, now we're looking at the 21st century, there are independent Lutheran churches, and we are connected to them. I think we're in fellowship with them formally. The title is the Independent Lutheran Churches of Germany, something like that. I know some of their ministers, as I think you do too, Todd, and they're independent of the state, just like we are independent of the state, but they're a small minority. So in terms of his will to be, have an absolute state where there were no dissenters, he's never accomplished that. But in terms of really the state church, the cultural church, the church that everybody knows, he's accomplished that in Germany. And his approach to theology, which was very nominal, I think that also it's fair to say that the Lutheran World Federation today is nominally Lutheran. It does not subscribe to the confessions. Its biblical authority, or its view of biblical authority, is basically nil. And so the whole approach to religion that he started and got rolling on a political sense has found its final final manifestation in the Lutheran World Federation today, and I think that's a fair assessment.
0: Now, what were the circumstances in Prussia and in Northern Europe generally that led Friedrich Wilhelm III to attempt this union of these two confessions?
4: Well, there's a number of things here. First, the rulers of Prussia had a long attempted to unify the Lutheran and Reformed religions. And this goes back to Elector John Sigismund. He lived from 1572 to 1619. And so, you know, he was 8 years old when the Formula of Concord was signed. And as he became an adult, he saw it was beneficial politically to become Calvinist so that he could obtain some of the estates over in the Rhine River Valley area. And that was the beginning of the Prussian expansion that eventually led to 1870. So that goes all the way back to about 1600, 1608, and each of the electors or kings after John Sigismund tried to advance that. But the big problem that they had, if we look at the statistics at the time of the Prussian Union, which would be about 1830, there were in Prussia, that is the Prussian Empire, 34 French Reformed, that is Calvinists. They followed the theology of Jean Calvin, and 125 other Reformed, German Reformed. They would have followed the Heidelberg Catechism. So 34 plus 125 makes, what is that, 160 Reformed congregations over against 7,000 Lutheran congregations. That was the balance. So you can see that the Lutherans far outnumbered the Reformed, and so. But really, the union in its theology really reflected, as Hermann Sasse says, the basic ideals of the Reformed religion. So how did they manage to do that? Well, they enraptured the royal family. And ever since that happened, the royal family was trying to put the Lutheran congregations out of business. So it really is was dependent upon the royalty, the royal family, the Hohenzollerns that were headquartered in Berlin, and their aspirations. There are a lot of other reasons that we can look at. This is the Prussian Union is about the time of the Napoleonic Wars. And what had happened was when Napoleon came rushing through through Germany, by the way, Frederick William III got defeated drastically. He got beaten up. I mean, it was something like, what was it Michigan that got shut out this a couple weeks ago? It was a shutout game at Jena Auerstadt in 1806. And Frederick William III, the same guy that initiated the Prussian Union, got badly beat. It was the end of the German Empire, probably the end of Germany as far as they knew, by Napoleon and his armies. And so when Napoleon took over Germany, he changed the borders and the administration of all the estates. He tried to rationalize or modernize it. And many states that had been only Lutheran now were mixed together with Reformed congregations. And so then officially, a lot of these states then were already mixed, and they were mixed at the church level, too. So this created a problem that after Napoleon was gone and the French were gone, they had to resolve in some way. And so the Prussian ruler said, hey, I know how to solve this. Let's all join together in one church. There was also a lot of philosophical ideas that were very popular among the educated, the middle class. We're really into Hegel's idea of spirit, which really thought that God is, you know, really quite different notion of the biblical notion of God, and that all the confessions and religions are just varieties of the true God. It's kind of a pantheistic idea. The Romanticist movement kind of went along with that. And then behind that, at the popular level of most of the people, was this pietism that we still have around today, which really despised doctrine. Valentine Ernst Lescher, in his book about what is called the Complete Timothy Verinus, notes how the Pietists were against confessions. They were against theological systems. They were against doctrinal rebuke. So the things that the Lutherans had relied on for establishing and continuing their doctrinal traditions were had been laid waste by the Pietists for over 100 years. So all these things put together, the Lutherans just got, they got run over. And probably some people could have seen it coming. Many people did and warned about it. It was only the people that decided, hey, we to keep our church, we've either got to go independent or immigrate where we can practice freedom. They were the only ones that were really able to keep the Lutheran faith.
0: So what was the reaction among the more stalwart, the confessional Lutherans, to this attempt?
4: Well, the union itself, we have to make that a little bit clear, is wasn't really too clear what Frederick William III wanted to do in the beginning. He kind of had said, now this would be, let's see, today's date is the 25th, September 27th, 1817, he introduced the Union Agenda in Prussia. And the agenda, for those who don't know, it's the pastor's hymnal. It's the thing that he uses to follow for his liturgy, for baptisms, for weddings, for funerals, for official acts. And it was introduced and began to be used on September 27th, 1817. But he said, he promised, there will be no force. No one will be forced to use this. This is just something I'm recommending, and we should follow by example. But by the time of 1830, on the 300th Jubilee of the Augsburg Confession, then the king at that time, same king, said, well, we now have to put in some legal measures to advance the cause because it was not really very popular. And two things that he said are very specific about that in 1830 was that the breaking of the bread, that is, the bread in communion, must be instituted, and that the breaking of the bread at communion is the symbol of the union, and it must be instituted by force if necessary. Now, Lutherans probably may have done that before, but it wasn't a big deal. But at that point, it became a point of confession, because for a pastor to break the bread in front of the congregation was saying, I am in agreement with the Prussian Union and with the king. The other thing he said in 1830 was that all Lutheran and Reformed names must be abandoned by the pastors and congregations. So you can't call yourselves Lutheran anymore. And, of course, we know some congregations in the Missouri Synod that have already done that. So I'm sure that Frederick William is very happy about that.
0: We'll take a break, and when we come back, we'll talk some more about the Prussian Union being remembered on the 27th of this year. It was 1817 that Friedrich Wilhelm III of Prussia decided that he would attempt to unify two churches, the Lutherans and the Reformed. Dr. Martin Noland is our guest, pastor of Trinity Lutheran Church in Evansville, Indiana, and past director of the Concordia Historical Institute.

0: Christ at the Center, The Justification of the Ungodly, A Contemporary View of Faith and Reason, The Holy Spirit in Christ. 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
0: Will your church be one of the Issues Etc. 300? 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Welcome back to Issues Etc. I'm Todd Wilkin. Dr. Martin Noland is our guest. We're talking about the Prussian Union on September 27th, 1817. The Prussian of Lutheran and Reformed Churches was proclaimed by Friedrich Wilhelm III of Prussia. Let's talk a bit about the connection to confessional Lutheranism in America. Of course, Lutheranism in America had a long history before the Prussian Union. There had been Lutherans in America for, well, golly, well over 100 years. But this sparks a small but significant, not only a small but significant emigration, but also missionary efforts in what they were thinking of as the New World, America, the Prussian Union itself, didn't it?
4: Yeah, there was immigration, and the one that we normally think of in the Missouri Synod was a Saxon immigration, and they were not, at that time anyway, Saxony was not under Prussia. So they knew about all the stuff that was going on in Prussia and were objecting to it, at least those that were what they called Old Lutherans. Old Lutheran, by the way, was a term that referred to the Lutherans that accepted the old theology of the Church as expounded by the Book of Concord. It didn't mean that they were all old folks. In fact, there were many young people that had gone to university, for example, in Leipzig, where C.F.W. Walther went, and they had rationalist theology professors, and they butted heads with them and were having trouble. I mean, they were having trouble graduating or getting placed because they disagreed. They accepted what the Bible said, and their professor said, oh, that's a bunch of garbage. So the Saxons knew about this stuff, but that wasn't the immediate reason why they left. Now, there were two groups in 1837 and 1838. There were two groups that left the Kingdom of Prussia to Australia with Pastor Cavell, and they immigrated to the area which is now Adelaide in Australia, and we are in good communication, our church body is, with that church. And then in 1839, another large group of Prussians left and from Germany and went from to Buffalo, New York, and Freistadt, Wisconsin, and they came with a pastor named Johannes Grabau. One of the books of history talks about barges full of law-abiding, hymn-singing Lutherans on their way to Hamburg and the New World. This was a was commented on in newspapers, and people say, why are these law-abiding, hymn-singing, you know, loving family-type Lutherans, why are they leaving our fatherland? And they all pointed fingers at Frederick William III and his intransigent policies. The fact that he forced this upon the people, and was particularly between 1831 and 1840, it did lead to immigration. And it did lead to protests, and eventually, after Frederick William III died, his son, Frederick William IV, in 1840, decided to ease up on this because he realized that this had been a very unpopular thing that his father had instituted. And finally, in 1845, he made a general concession into law that permitted free churches that were Lutheran, and that's the legal basis for those free churches that are there today in Germany.
0: And as you mentioned before, the union churches still exist.
4: Correct. The union churches they've actually gone through name changes many times. The general church of Germany today, I forgot its exact name. Let's see here. It's called the Evangelical Church of the Union. That was the last name it was given in 2004. Generally, it's known as the Church of the Prussian Union. It incorporates congregations that were originally Reformed, originally Lutheran, some that are mixed. They all get along. As Hermann Sasse explained, they really don't know too much about theology, and those that are Lutheran don't realize that they are or ever were.
0: Why couldn't it ever work? I mean, it could work politically, it could work organizationally, it could work in every sense, except for theologically, except as a real union of these two confessions. Why not, Martin?
4: Yeah, this is the real issue, and it's not that, you know, I could see that Congregationalists and Episcopalians could get together, because on most points they agree except for the liturgy and polity. But theologically, there's a lot of similarities. And so if you had a bunch of middle-class Congregationalists and middle-class Episcopalians, they could probably make a go of it. But Lutherans and Reformed of any type just can't get along. And it's not for social reasons, it's for theological reasons. And I know that part of your work at Issues Etc. is explaining to the public and our own people what those differences are. The first most obvious thing that people know about is the sacraments. The Reformed reject the sacraments as being bearers of grace and the forgiveness of sins. They see them as a symbol or some type of motivation, but they do not see them that those who receive the sacraments get God's grace and forgiveness. Another thing that I've seen, this is my own interpretation, is that because the Reformed they reject the sacraments, there is in their mind some type of skepticism about miracles that happen on this earth. I mean, so, you know, when I've talked to the Reformed about this, those that are truly committed and know their theology, it's like, you know, if Jesus wanted to do this, why couldn't it be? And it begins to become apparent that they have a problem with the miraculous, that is, God acting in human history and with human means, things that are around us. So I kind of see, and I think Kurt Marquardt once said this, that the Reformed, their theology is a stepping stone to deism and to later liberal Protestantism. Another thing that I've seen is that I think that the Reformed focus on the Father instead of Jesus. And you can see this in their emphasis on providence, predestination, the notion of God as a lawgiver. And I think the reason for this is because they see both the ruler of the state and the head of the church is coming from the Father. And so there's a preference in Reformed theology for a unity of church and state instead of separation. Let's see what else.
0: About 30 seconds here.
4: 30 seconds. Well, another thing I would say finally is that they have a different idea of sanctification, where Reform see sanctification as a betterment of a Christian virtue and of the person and behavior. Lutherans see sanctification as obedience to God, doing your duty, fulfilling your vocation, and still being a sinner. So in all these areas, and several more, we just have a whole different approach to religion and theology, even though we accept the Bible, if we accept the Bible as Bible believers.
0: Dr. Martin Noland is pastor of Trinity Lutheran Church in Evansville, Indiana. He is past director of the Concordia Historical Institute. Marty, thank you again for your time.
4: Thank you, Todd.
0: When we come back in hour two of Issues, Etc., we're going to be spending the first few minutes of that talking about some media coverage of several stories. First, a Chicago church that's giving away $500 to each of its members. Go out and spend it as you will. Do good works, they say. Also, the Oklahomans coverage of a black mass in Oklahoma City, and what was making news when religion news writers got together to talk about their craft, what was making news there. We'll cover all of that with Bobby Rosh Jr., contributor to GetReligion.org, in the second hour of the program. Then we will turn to our series on Christ in the Old Testament. Today we'll be in Ezekiel chapter 18 with Pastor Brian Ketchelmeyer. You know, the attempt, sometimes they're well-meaning attempts, sometimes they're not so well-meaning attempts, to take two disparate confessions of faith, two different theologies, and try to force them together in any kind of union doesn't produce unity. It may produce a union. You can forge a union bureaucratically, organizationally, even politically. You can force those things, but you can't force unity. Unity is the natural outgrowth of what Paul would say, being of one mind in Christ. Actually believing, teaching, confessing, practicing the same thing. That's the only path to unity. I'm Todd Wilkham. We'll be right back with hour two of Issues, Etc.
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0: Is the Lord's Day sanctified by man's work or man's rest? I've written an article for the latest Issues, Etc. journal titled Lord's Day, Lord's House, Lord's Supper. 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The Wittenberg Trail feature details former Baptist minister Dennis McFadden's journey to the objectivity of the Lutheran Confession of Faith. The free Issues, Etc. journal. 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
6: Our Savior in Houston has deliberately included Issues, Etc. as a significant part of our outreach ministry, and we regard every dollar that we've committed to this ministry as a dollar well spent in the extension of the kingdom of God, the proclamation of the Lord Jesus Christ, the demonstration that our Lord Jesus is not irrelevant to what's going on in the culture, that our historic biblical Lutheran theology is more urgently needed at this moment than at any other moment in history, and Issues, Etc. is in the forefront of that movement.
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7: I make bold because it is my duty to serve you and to warn you of the crooked practices of those who claim to represent your grace. Christ did not command the preaching of indulgences, but of the gospel.
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0: Well, it's a little bit from the Luther movie from some years back, where Luther begins by complaining to his prince, and then he posts the 95 Theses. And, of course, it's not long until Rome hears about this young monk. Now, this has been told as a story of heroism and rebellion, focusing on Luther as a personality. There's some interest in that. But the Reformation is much broader than Luther, even as a historical event. But is it broader even than that? Is it a discrete time in history where one of the things that had to be done was done and then it's over? Is the Reformation over? That's the big question we need to deal with here on this Friday afternoon as we conclude Reformation Week here on Issues, Etc. Dr. Lawrence White will join us here, and we'll be talking with him about the Reformation, its theology. The Reformation today is our subject. Our call-in number, 1-877-623-6943, 1-877-623-MYIE, talkback at issuesetc.org. is our in-studio email address, and you can Twitter us with questions or comments. Do you think that the Reformation needs to continue today? At Issues ETC. Dr. Lawrence White is senior pastor of Our Savior Lutheran Church in Houston, Texas. He's author of an article titled, What Does It Mean to Be Lutheran Today? Dr. White, welcome back.
6: Todd, always a pleasure and an honor to be with you.
0: Is the Reformation merely a page in history, or is it something greater, something that is of the essence of the church? Do we need Reformation today?
6: Well, the answer to that question is simple and direct. Absolutely, we need Reformation today. For Lutherans, the commemoration of the great events of Luther's time is simultaneously an affirmation of the doctrine which Luther proclaimed as the truth of the Word of God. Here at Our Savior in Houston, our opening hymn this Reformation weekend will be a hymn written in 1886 by a Missouri Synod preacher named C.J. Rhine, entitled, Let Luther's Heirs Come Forth This Day, calling upon the members of our church body to take a firm and stalwart stand for the truth of God's Word. In that time, a century ago, and that same call needs to resound among us. The chorus to that hymn is the banner that used to fly on the masthead of first Der Lutheraner and later the Lutheran Witness, God's Word and Luther's Doctrine Pure shall now and evermore endure. And that's exactly why the Reformation is not merely a historical commemoration, but an affirmation of our resolve by the power of the Holy Spirit to live, to confess the truth of God's Word, as did Luther, here and now in our day.
0: What is the, if you could, you know, put your finger on the essential nature of the Reformation then and today? Obviously, the principal actors are long gone. The documents have been written. They are accepted even today by some, perhaps fewer than in the past. What do you mean when you talk about a Reformation continuing today?
6: The Reformation was essentially a confession of Bible truth in the unique circumstances of that particular moment in history. Every generation of Christians in every place confronts that same opportunity and responsibility to confess the truth of God's Word in the circumstances in which they find themselves. And from that essential perspective, the Reformation was not about Martin Luther or his cohorts or his opponents. It was not something that could be limited to a particular set of circumstances at an individual moment in history. Because the responsibility and the opportunity for the church to confess the truth of God's word is constant and ongoing. And within our Lutheran heritage, it is that confession of the truth that is the very essence of what we are as a church body. Lutherans are unique among all of the hundreds of denominations of Christendom in that we have never, when we are true to that heritage, we have never defined ourselves in terms of polity, that is a particular form of church government or institutional structure. We have never defined ourselves in terms of personalities or dynamic leadership or telegenic presence in the pulpit, nor have we defined ourselves in terms of piety, what you do or what you don't do. For Lutherans and for historic Christendom, it has always been about the truth of God's word. And that's why the Lutheran Church, when it is true to its heritage, has understood itself in terms of its doctrine, in terms of its teaching. And there has never been a time when that self-identity was more directly and pervasively being challenged than it is in our culture today, where people, by and large, have given up on the whole concept of truth. We're back to Pontius Pilate, the cynic the trial of Jesus, who contemptuously dismisses Jesus' claim to be the king of a kingdom of truth with his what is truth. Well, that's where all of Western society and most Americans are today. And in that context, we who are Luther's heirs must boldly, steadfastly stand for the truth of God's word and proclaim and confess that truth as the defining characteristic of our church and of Christendom.
0: So how, if you were to diagnose or perhaps just kind of, take a look at how the church is doing nowadays, how do you think the church is doing at Reformation today?
6: Well, I think we are a pathetic failure. Unfortunately, most of Christendom and most of Lutheranism is blending and bending rather than standing and confessing. We have allowed ourselves to be influenced by the culture in which we live for the sake of success, to bring in the bodies and the bucks, to meet people's felt needs, whatever the particular gobbledygook of the moment may be. We have conformed to the empty, false standards of this world rather than defining ourselves in terms of the truth of God's word. And that's the dilemma of Christendom today. Every generation of Christians must demonstrate the authenticity of the faith to the world in which it lives. And the only way we can do that is by courageously, steadfastly standing upon the word and rejecting whatever particular cultural trends are challenging or questioning that truth at a given moment in history, as they continually have been throughout history since the fall of our first parents in the Garden of Eden. And unfortunately, even our Lutheran Church has failed in that task of ongoing reformation. We have allowed ourselves to be lured into visions of success and prosperity and institutional growth and bucks and bodies and so forth, instead of recognizing that all of these things are trivial and irrelevant in the eyes of God. What's essential here is the faithful proclamation of the gospel and the message of salvation that it alone can convey. And we need to recognize once again that that message and that faithfulness to Bible truth that it entails has never been and it cannot be popular in the world or acceptable to the world. And we've got to be ready and eager to face the challenge of making that unpopular presentation and the scorn and the rejection that will go with it. Because whenever the church and the world manage to coexist comfortably, it's not because the world has become Christian, it's because the church has become worldly. And that's what has happened to Christendom in America today, and even, most tragically and ironically, to Lutheranism in America today.
0: Dr. Lawrence White is our guest on this Friday afternoon, October the 23rd. We're concluding our five-part daily series on the 16th century Reformation and its theology. Today, the Reformation today. Dr. Lawrence White is senior pastor of Our Savior Lutheran Church in Houston, Texas. He's author of an article titled, What Does It Mean to Be Lutheran Today? We'll post a link to that article at our website tonight, issues.et.

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1: Forward prose. It's kind of halfway in between, and it's very much like the rhetoric which the classic writing prophets used. The word, if I reprinted that, I would leave the word ballad out. Ballad sounds like something you sang, and I'm not really insisting that this is something we sang. I meant ballad in the sense of kind of a tale that is told with certain poetic features in it, but some of my readers have misunderstood that word, and I don't mean that they sang them.
2: Okay, so maybe a better choice of words in the next printing of the book.
1: Yeah, right. We'll just leave that word out. I can call it rhetoric. It's halfway between poetry and prose. It's stylized. There are certain ideas repeat in certain ways. Quite often they come to a climax, and then the ideas repeat backwards, and quite often the theme at the end is the one with which you began, and things like that. And noticing those things, kind of like figuring out the counterpoint of the music of Bach, you get more out of it when you notice how it's put together.
2: It's formulaic, in other words.
1: That's right. Well, not exactly formulaic. It's stylistic. The heightened prose is a good phrase.
2: Now, you have divided this into two things. What will happen in this parable?
1: Right.
2: And what will not happen in this parable? And then what will happen in this parable? Explain those two, please.
1: Okay, the point is that the question mark needs to be put at halfway through the parable. That is, what Jesus is really saying is, can any one of you imagine having a friend going to him at midnight and saying, hey, buddy, why don't you lend me three loaves? I've got a buddy of mine arrived on a journey, and I don't have anything to feed him. Now, is the guy inside going to say, don't bother me, Ken, the door's closed and the kids are in bed? No way. No way. That's not going to happen.
2: This will not happen.
1: This will not happen. It's like in American culture, it would be like saying, can you imagine fire breaks out in your kitchen at 12 o'clock at night, and it's already burned up the phone line, and can you imagine you going to your neighbor and saying, Bill, I got to use the phone to call the fire department, and he's going to say, the door's locked and the kids are asleep, don't bother me, please go home. Can you imagine that? No, it's impossible. It's never going to happen. That's the way Jesus is telling the story.
2: So we have to know something about the cultural expectations of the people who were hearing this parable. What were they?
1: They are that the guest who comes is not a guest of the individual. He's a guest of the community. And when you talk to the guest, you say you have honored the community. You don't say you've honored me. And, of course, everybody lives on top of everybody else. And the minute you raise your voice, you've got about 50 people are listening to you in about 10 different homes, not like where we are with space in between and nobody hears the conversations in anybody else's house. Everybody lives together, and the guest is the guest of the community. If you go to your neighbor even in the middle of the night and say, hey, I've got a guest, I need to have something to feed him, can't you give me three loaves? Notice he's asking the simplest possible thing, because bread is what is your knife, fork, and spoon. That's what you use to eat with. And the guy's got to get up and give it to him, because he is honor-bound to do so.
2: It was part of the expectation of the people in that day.
1: And that day and this day. I mean, this is still as true today as it was then. We've got 150 million people in 17 countries, all of whom live this way.
2: In the Near East.
1: In the Middle East today.
2: Hmm.
1: Yeah, absolutely.
2: So Jesus can ask this question, fairly expecting his hearers to say, I cannot imagine such a
1: exactly. thing. Exactly. 100%, 1,000% are going to say, this is never going to happen. No way you're going to go to your neighbor and say, I've got a guest. Please help me to put something decent in front of him. And the neighbor is going to say, the door's locked and the kids are asleep. That's not going to happen.
2: I asked you before whether or not there was something in the translation which you thought needed to be corrected.
1: Yes.
2: And you made mention of something that appears in the second part of this parable under what you have listed, what will happen. Let's walk through that.
1: Okay. The key word is the word an idea. And this word in Greek means shameless. I've traced it in the chapter I've written on this parable from a couple of centuries before Jesus up to a couple of centuries after. And in a Greek, and we do not have any Greek text that in which this word means anything like persistence. And you notice, of course, that the fellow doesn't

0: knock on his neighbor's door. He calls to him. If you knock on your neighbor's door, he's going to be scared. And he never, you call and he recognizes your voice and he's not scared if you're calling him in the night. He recognizes the voice and then, of course, he's going to get up and help you. Now, because the Greek word that we have in the text means shameless, then that doesn't make any sense. He will not give up and give him anything having arisen because of being his friend, but because of his shamelessness, he will get up and give him whatever he wants. Is it shameless to ask for bread in the night when you have a guest? No. So gradually, you know, I think the Greek fathers had to figure out, gee, that word must mean something else. And so finally, gradually, over the centuries, that word took on the meaning of persistence. And we imagine that the guy outside the door is banging and shouting and banging and shouting. And finally, the poor fellow inside is so fed up that he gives up. He gets up and gives him what he wants. That's the way we think the story goes.
1: But that's really a different parable. That's the parable of the widow and the unjust judge.
0: Exactly. And I think we also borrowed it from the widow of the unjust judge. Now, it fits with the widow and the unjust judge because she doesn't have an answer. The judge is ignoring her. And so Jesus says persistence in prayer is a good idea. When you do not have an answer, continue to ask God for what it is you need. That's fine. But Scripture always teaches us that once we have a loud, clear answer, we are not supposed to badger God into changing his mind. We're supposed to say, thy will be done, and get on with it. So this parable, it looks like it teaches a theology of prayer, which is against everything else we know about in prayer all through Scripture. Namely, ask God, present your needs to God. When God says no, just yell and scream and shout and throw yourself on the floor and make a fit, and finally you're going to grab God by the scuff of the neck and force him to change his mind and to violate God's will and to obey your will.
1: So we ended up with the word persistence.
0: Yes,
1: because
0: we ended up with the word persistent.
1: And how did we end up with that again?
0: All right, we ended up with it because that meaning was dumped into this Greek word from the story of the judge and the widow, and from the text which follows right after this, which is a little poem about everyone who asks receives, and the one who seeks finds, and the one who knocks it will be opened. And the verbs there are present tense, and they mean the one who continues to knock, it's going to be opened, and the one who continues to ask will receive, and the one who continues to seek find. And so that, although there should be a paragraph break between verse 8 and verse 9, so many times there isn't. And we read those two texts together, and the persistence, which is in the second set of texts, has sort of spilled into this word, which is in the parable itself, and I don't think the word means that at all.
2: When we come back, we're going to get the answer to the question from Dr. Ken Bailey. What does that word, persistence, sometimes shamelessness, sometimes impudence, in the parable of the friend at midnight actually mean?
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2: 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We're listening to a 1999 interview, part one of a five-part daily series this week with Dr. Ken Bailey, author and lecturer of Middle Eastern New Testament studies. He spent 40 years living and teaching New Testament in Egypt, Lebanon, Jerusalem, and Cyprus, and he's author of numerous books, including Finding the Lost, Cultural Keys to Luke 15. Back to our interview. Dr. Bailey answers the question, what does this word in the parable of the friend at midnight actually mean? Sometimes translated persistence, shamelessness, impudence. What does the word mean?
0: The word is, well, first of all, the whole verse is talking about the fellow inside who is asleep. It says, I tell you, though he will not get up, that's the fellow asleep, and give him anything, the actor is the fellow asleep, because of he is his friend, we're talking about the fellows asleep, yet because of his, now we'll leave that out for a minute, he will arise, that's the fellow asleep, and give him whatever he wants, that's the fellow asleep. The actor, all through that sentence, is the guy asleep inside. It's not the fellow outside. Well, in our traditional persistence, in the middle of a verse talking about the fellow asleep inside, suddenly we flip and start talking about the guy whom we think is knocking on the door. He doesn't knock, he calls, and he never does it twice. So what does the word mean? What it means when you translate this back into a Semitic language. You see, in Greek there are two meanings, as there are in English, to the word shame. When you say to somebody, shame on you, that's a negative. When you say to somebody, have you no shame? That's a positive, and that means a sense of honor. Now, what we're talking about in this text is the fact that when you use a Semitic language, this word always has a negative sense. And so when you put a negative on it, you get a positive, like blameless. Blame is always bad. We make it negative. Blameless, it comes out good.
1: All right, let me see if I can track your thinking here. In the ancient Near East,
0: yes,
1: a word like this, as they would have expressed it in their own language, would always have had a negative connotation. Shame.
0: The root word,
1: yes.
0: Tom. The root word, Tom, which is the word shame.
1: Okay, and then, so if Jesus says shameless, he is reversing the negative connotation of that word.
0: No, he doesn't say shameless. If you translate the Greek shameless back into an Aramaic word or a Hebrew word, you end up blameless.
1: Okay. That makes
0: sense.
1: Because
0: the blameless means you've gotten rid of something bad.
1: So then, stick the word that you think you believe should go in there, and let's
0: hear
1: it.
0: You put in the word blameless or avoidance of shame. The point is, Jesus is saying, this guy doesn't like you. He's not your friend. It is midnight. It is, his kids are asleep. The door is locked, but you're calling loudly enough to wake him up through a big, thick door, and that means all the neighbors are listening. You got about 10 or 15 homes are listening to this conversation. Now, supposing this guy inside says, no, I'm not going to help you, Ken, because the kids are asleep and the door's locked. And he's got to shout, too, so you can hear him through the door. His shouting is heard by everybody in the neighborhood. Now, what am I going to do? I'm the guy who's got the guest. Am I going to go home to my guest and say, sorry, I can't feed you anything? No, I'm going to go to the neighbors. And the neighbors are going to say, that's no good, so-and-so. He wouldn't even get up to give you bread for a guest. Good grief. What is he doing living in this town? His name is going to be mud. Jesus is thereby saying to the people, look, this fellow isn't your friend. Let's imagine he isn't your friend. He doesn't get up because he likes you. He get up in order to be blameless. He does it out of his own inner integrity. He does it because he has his own standards that he is not going to violate. I am not the kind of person who turns away a neighbor in the night when he has his needs, even though I don't like him, even though he's not my friend. I'll still help him out because of my own inner integrity, which I will not violate. And that's the point that Jesus is making. He's saying God's inner integrity, God is not going to violate. 23rd Psalm, he, the shepherd, goes after me, brings me back, leads me in the paths of righteousness for his own name's sake. The honor of God equals the holiness of God, equals the blamelessness of God, and God will never violate that.
1: So we can be assured. In other words, the little message of the parable, if one might say,
0: yes,
1: we can be assured that God will do as we ask according to his will because of his own internal sense of honor, his own standards that he requires that he himself live by with
0: Absolutely.
1: Us.
0: You've got it right, Todd. Absolutely. You hit the nail right on the head. It goes in with the 34th chapter of Ezekiel, in which God, through the prophet Ezekiel, says, don't think I'm going to come after Israel because I love them. No, I'm going to do it for my great holy name. I will come in and rescue Israel. And that goes right with the 23rd Psalm, for his own name's sake. God will come after us and save us for two reasons. One is because he loves me, and the other because of his own inner integrity, which drives him to do so. And that's what this parable is about.
1: And we should say then again that there is a parable, the other parable that we referenced there,
0: yes,
1: the parable of the unjust judge and the widow,
0: right,
1: which is making a point about persistence when
0: absolutely
1: there is no answer to prayer.
0: Absolutely. And the little poem which follows in Luke 11, therefore ask and it will be given to you, seek and you will find, knock and it will be opened, that's also talking about persistence. There's nothing wrong with persistence up until the point we get a clear answer. If we're given a clear answer, then we're not supposed to badger God into changing his mind. We're supposed to say, thy will be done, as our Lord did in the Garden of Gethsemane.
1: So that's the relationship. As you have said, there should be a paragraph break after verse 8.
0: Exactly.
1: To make it clear.
0: And so this parable is saying something new, very important, that goes beyond the ask and it will be given to you, seek and you will find. Or, to put it another way, the parable is based on the holiness of God, the integrity of God. And the second little poem about ask, seek, and knock is talking about the love of God, because it calls God Father and talks about God who a Father who will give good gifts to his Son.
1: Have you ever sent a note to any of the committees when they work on new English translations saying, come on, guys, listen to my argument here and improve this translation. Let's clear this up.
0: I haven't done that, Todd. I sometimes would like to. I think the translation committees are fair enough. They should be very cautious. They should wait until there is general agreement on anything like this. Then they put it into Scripture. And that's fair enough. I agree that that's a good philosophy of translation. But I think until we get the persistence out of this particular parable, number one, we don't hear its own unique message. And the second thing is, see that it's the parable is about the holiness of God, and God will answer our prayers because of his inner integrity. And then the little bit about seek, ask, and knock is because of God loves us. And the two are side by side, as we find many times in the Lord's Prayer and in the great high priestly prayer in John 17. These two are side by side. Oh, Holy Father, says Jesus in that great prayer. So the theology of prayer gets really goofed up. If it's persistence, that means whatever God tells you, badger him, yell and scream, force him to change his mind. Which is not what the woman is doing. She's simply trying to get an answer.
1: Which is not what Jesus is teaching us.
0: Absolutely.
1: In this parable or in any of the others.
0: Absolutely.
1: With about 30 seconds left, what is the great value of parables for the Christian?
0: For the Christian, we are able to penetrate the mind of Christ in a very unique and powerful way. And when we do so, to sort of summarize, we're able to understand something about how we should live our lives, something about the secrets of the kingdom of God, and something about the person of our Lord.
2: 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Our Jesus spoke these parables in a real time, in a real place, to real people. 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It all happened in real time, and better understanding that real time helps us better understand our Savior. 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

0: The context of this parable is Jesus receiving sinners and eating with them. The Pharisees notice, the scribes do too, that he is receiving tax collectors and sinners. They're drawing near to him and he is socializing with them. And so he tells them the parable of the lost sheep. Greetings and welcome to Issues Etc. I'm Todd Wilkin. Thanks for tuning us in on this Tuesday afternoon, the 9th of August. We're going through a series of conversations that we had with Dr. Ken Bailey back in the summer of 1999, a series on interpreting parables. Today, the parable of the lost sheep. Dr. Ken Bailey is author and lecturer in Middle Eastern New Testament studies. He spent 40 years living and teaching New Testament in Egypt, Lebanon, Jerusalem, and Cyprus. He's author of numerous books, including Finding the Lost, Cultural Keys in Luke 15. Now, here's the parable. What man of you, having 100 sheep, if he lost one of them, does not leave the 99 in the open country and go after the one that is lost until he finds it? And when he has found it, he lays it on his shoulders, rejoicing. And when he comes home, he calls together his friends and his neighbors, saying to them, "Rejoice with me, for I have found my sheep that was lost." Just so I tell you, there will be more joy in heaven over one sinner who repents than over 99 righteous persons who need no repentance. I began our conversation with Dr. Bailey asking him if there's anything out of place in this translation.
1: Well, it was pretty good. I'm checking along here with the Greek text in front of me and also my own 4 decades of working with this story and the others in this great chapter. The only point that it's pretty minor. The rejoice with me, for I have found my sheep, which was lost. It's a passive. And actually, Jesus, the storyteller, blames the shepherd. He says, which one of you, having 100 sheep, if he has lost one of them? So he deliberately says to the audience, who are the scribes and Pharisees, as we heard, thereby the shepherds of Israel, you blew it, you lost your sheep. But in the story, the shepherd says, you know, it was lost. And he refuses to accept blame for that. That's a nice turn there that's in the original text that was lost in the translation you read. But other than that, it's good.
2: Well, I think we'd like to come back to that whole issue of who is to blame in this parable. It's a question that you answer in this book. And for those of you who are listening, we are using as a guide for our discussions with Dr. Kenneth Bailey his new book, Finding the Lost, Cultural Keys to Luke 15. It appears in the Concordia Scholarship Series, and I will tell you a little later in the hour how you can get that straight through our radio program. The context of this parable, tell us a little bit about sheep and shepherds in the ancient Near East.
1: Ancient Near East and modern Near East. I lived there for 40 years and discussed these matters with many shepherds in the 3 or 4 countries of the Middle East, and they're all the same. Sheep haven't changed much, and the way that people herd them haven't changed much either. The way the story goes is that a shepherd has the sheep, and the shepherd has a little call which the shepherd gives, walks a little ways in front. The sheep hear the call and they follow. And really the context that Jesus is talking about here is the fact that he's talking to scholars, namely the scribes and Pharisees. And so when he starts telling this story, they know that this is the same story that David told in Psalm 23, that Jeremiah told in Jeremiah 23, and that Ezekiel told in Ezekiel 34.
2: In other words, they know who the sheep are and who the shepherd is?
1: Yes. They know that the shepherd is God, and that they know the sheep are the people of God, and that one of them is lost.
2: Anything else about sheep and shepherds? Is it typical that a shepherd, having lost one sheep, would in fact leave the 99 or however many other sheep he had in the fold to go search for one lost sheep?
1: This is a very good point, Todd. The parable has been criticized by some who said, well, it doesn't really reflect the way sheep are taken care of in the Middle East because no good shepherd would ever do this. The story, of course, assumes that there is either a second shepherd or every shepherd out in the wilderness where the land is open and anybody can take their sheep anywhere they want, no fences, no stone walls, always knows where all of his buddies are. And he wouldn't just leave the 99 without anyone. He would drive across the valley and say, Joe, I've got a sheep that's lost. I got to go after it. Will you take care of my sheep till I get back? And then Joe does that for him.
2: So it would be your assertion that Jesus is not making any great point in describing the 99 being left in the wilderness.
1: Oh, no, he is. That is, on the storyline, it looks like it doesn't make sense because no good shepherd would do that. But on the theological line, the point he's trying to make, he's saying to the scribes and Pharisees, you are the 99, and you think that you're so righteous you don't need to repent, and that you are not lost. But, in fact, we get to the end of the story, and we know that the one sheep has made it home, and we have no news about what happened to the 99.
2: That's very interesting.
1: Yeah.
2: Jesus says a lot by what he does not say in this
1: exactly.
2: parable. So
1: everybody can rejoice over the one that is back in the village. They can't rejoice over the 99 because they haven't made it yet. It's a light, dry humor, which we get quite often in the stories of Jesus.
2: But one that may be completely lost on us. What about the other, you mentioned in Scripture, other instances of speaking about sheep and shepherds in this metaphorical way, in this parabolic way? What about those inform this parable and its understanding?
1: The three that I mentioned, I'm deeply convinced, are right up front in the minds of Jesus' audience. We imagine him telling this story to fishermen and farmers and simple, uneducated types. But the introduction, which you just read, Todd, makes it quite clear. The Pharisees and scribes murmured, saying, this man receives sinners and eats with them. So he told them, namely this audience of scribes and Pharisees, this parable. So it's spoken to a group of scholars, and the rabbi of the first century was supposed to memorize the Old Testament. And so they had the whole thing in the back of their minds, and they knew these other stories very, very well. So, of course, the first response is, good grief, you mean you're going to line up with David and Ezekiel and Jeremiah and stand up with the big boys? And, of course, the answer is yes, and more than that. The story becomes a story about Jesus. Thereby, he is the good shepherd.
2: A little bit more with this context. The occasion for this parable seems very clear. It is the assertion on the part of the Pharisees and the scribes that this accusation, this man receives sinners and eats with them.
1: Yes.
2: What would have been so offensive to the people of Jesus' day that Jesus actually welcomed and ate with people who would have been considered sinners?
1: The point is that he sits down and eats with them. And this is where it's really critical to get this. In that first century world of which Jesus was a part, everybody, after they became age 12 or 13 and did their bar mitzvah, what they would do was either they joined what were called the chaburim, which means the companions, the friends, which was a kind of a local clubs of people in the villages all across the Holy Land who sat around debating the fine points of the law. They were still tradespeople and farmers and fishermen and so on, but they spent all their spare time in the nitty-gritty of how do we understand the law and how do we apply it in our day. If you decide, no, I'm going to be a good Jew, but I don't want to mess with all that stuff, then you become one of the Am Haaretz, the people of the land. And that means you sort of do your thing. Maybe you'll go to synagogue as often as you can, but you really would rather play football and watch television. So you don't go into all of that. All your spare time is not spent in the fine points of trying to understand the law and apply it. Well, that's okay. Jesus is certainly one of the first type. He's one of the chaburim, one of these companions. He's a member of the club. But the club was under criticism by people like the folks who wrote the Dead Sea Scrolls, who said you really can't keep the law in a precise fashion unless you withdraw into the desert and live by yourself a monastic life, because you're going to be corrupted by these people of the land who don't keep the law. The Pharisaic answer was, no, we can manage in the valley with all these people who don't keep the law as long as we eat our meals in a state of ceremonial purity and only members of the club sit and eat with us. We'll deal with these people of the land all day long. But when it comes to meals, no outsiders. Well, Jesus breaks these rules.
2: And Jesus also is... he is welcomed as a member of the club by the Pharisees on occasion.
1: Yes, oh yes. Oh, he's recognized. I mean, I think he was among them for 18 years, from age 12 to age 30. I think he was at home working at the carpenter's bench and spending all of his spare time with the club debating the tradition, trying to see how it should be applied in our day, and he learns these debating skills, which in this series of stories in Luke 15, he shows with great skill.
0: We'll take a break. When we come back, we'll continue listening to our 1999 interview with Dr. Ken Bailey, author and lecturer in Middle Eastern New Testament Studies, part two of a five-part daily series we're doing on this Tuesday afternoon, August the 9th, Interpreting Parables. Today, the parable of the lost sheep. Now, more of the context here is very important. Sounds like what Dr. Bailey is saying is that although we usually view Jesus as rivaling the Pharisees and the scribes, his entire ministry, it may be better to understand Jesus and his relationship with the Pharisees in a, what shall we say, less hostile way. At least at the beginning, the Pharisees might in fact view Jesus not only as maybe a rival in time, but at least initially, as one of their own. They even refer to him as rabbi, and they wouldn't simply have called anybody rabbi. Maybe the Pharisees consider Jesus to be, at least in this little intellectual debate, an equal. We'll talk about that. I'm Todd Wilkin. This is Issues, Etc.

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3: Steadfast Lutherans. 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Some things never change. 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
6: Welcome back to Issues Etc. I'm Todd Wilkin. It's Tuesday afternoon, August the 9th. All this week, we're going through a series that we recorded with Dr. Ken Bailey in 1999 on interpreting the parables, representing it for you. This is amazing stuff. True Issues Etc. classic. Today, the parable of the lost sheep. Our conversation with Dr. Bailey continued. I asked him whether or not we have overplayed the rivalry between Jesus and the Pharisees and the scribes. Perhaps the Pharisees actually see Jesus as one of their own?
7: They do, and that's why they get upset when he doesn't keep the rules. No, our sense of the hostility between Jesus and the Pharisees is perhaps a little out of place, a little misguided. The key to it is the fact that when we get to the cross, the Pharisees disappear. It's the temple leadership that do him in. They'll debate with him, they'll disagree with him, but see that he's killed? No, they don't want to have anything to do with this.
8: My goodness, it's a whole different viewpoint. So Jesus, we find him at the beginning of this parable, eating with tax collectors and sinners.
7: Right.
8: And even as a cultural, more to eat with someone was a certain association, a close association.
7: That's right. Every meal has got sacramental overtones. It's a big deal for you to sit down and eat a meal with somebody in any culture. Especially in Middle Eastern culture, food is not fuel. You don't pull in to the gas tank and get it as quickly as possible and keep on going. It's an occasion of very deep fellowship. And who you sit down and eat with is a big deal. I'm told by my Southern friends that in the bad old days of the racist past, it was okay for a white man and a black man to be friends, but for them to sit down and eat a meal together was something else. He blames the audience. He's saying to them, you are the shepherds of Israel. You are responsible for this community. And if a sheep is lost, it's your responsibility to go after it because you're the one that lost it. You're the people who lost it.
8: Now, you have a structural argument from the parable itself.
7: Yes.
8: To support this. Can you try and make sense of this? You have a great diagram here that makes it rather clear, but diagrams don't work on the radio.
7: Yeah, they sure don't. Well, basically what the diagram is that Jesus starts off by talking about which one of you, and then 1 and then 99. And he gets to the end in his little interpretation of the story. He goes back to you, and then he talks again about the one. I say to you that thus there will be more joy in heaven over one and over the 99 who repents than over 99 persons who need no repentance. And so those three ideas at the beginning repeat at the end, and then in the middle you've got seven ideas, but they go 1, 2, 3, 4, 3, 2, 1. That is lost, find, rejoice, and then restore to the home and the friends, and then rejoice is repeated, and find is repeated, and lost is repeated. And he's definitely blaming the audience for the fact that they lost their sheep.
8: So the people with whom Jesus is eating, those sinners, are in fact the responsibility of those to whom he is telling this parable, the Pharisees and the scribes.
7: Absolutely, because they are the religious leaders of the community, and thereby they are the ones who should be going after the lost sheep. It's kind of like he's eyeballing it with the audience and saying, hey, you guys lost your sheep. I put out the energy to go after and bring it back, and when I do, you yell and scream at me. This is outrageous.
8: That's it. He's really describing the situation.
7: He is. Of course, we notice that the bad shepherd becomes a good shepherd and goes after it.
8: How is that?
7: Well, he does. He's willing to pay whatever price is necessary to go after that. It says he goes after the lost sheep until he finds it, and having found it, he picks it up and rejoicing and carries it home. So he's saying, what I'm doing, you guys should be doing. Rather than doing it, you're griping, and even you should do it more than I do because you're the ones who lost the sheep in the first place.
8: Let's go to Jane, who's calling from South County. Jane, welcome to the show.
9: Hi. This is about sheep, and since he was describing sheep a while ago, it was probably better, like, you know, a few minutes ago when he was giving the talk about sheep. There's a story that goes around in some commentaries, and I've heard people ask Pastor Tom this. Has he ever heard where the shepherd... He was talking in the relationship with the sheep and the shepherd, where the shepherd would, if a sheep kept straying and kept straying and kept straying, that he would break the leg of the sheep, put it around his neck until the leg was healed, and then the sheep wouldn't stray anymore?
7: No.
9: Okay.
7: No, never heard of anything like that, though,
9: okay,
7: at all.
9: Pastor Tom had neither, and I've heard it, and I've heard other people calling on the radio, and I just wondered if you'd heard it over there.
7: No. What happens is the sheep are trained to follow the voice of the shepherd with a special
9: mm-hmm.
7: little song which the shepherd sings, dee dee dee dee dee, or whatever it is,
9: uh-huh.
7: or a little pipe. The Greek shepherds play a pipe just to entertain themselves. I've discussed it with them.
9: Okay.
7: But Middle Eastern shepherds play a pipe with a tune, and the tune is about 10 seconds, and the sheep all know it, and they hear it, and they follow.
9: And there's never a stray one.
7: They do not go astray, no. Sometimes they get to eating, and the shepherd is walking in front.
9: Mm-hmm.
7: So let's say he's got 100 sheep, and the first time he gives the call, why, most of them leave, and he's out front there. He goes a few feet farther, maybe 20 paces. He gives it again. About every minute, he gives it about twice.
9: Okay.
7: He's walking slowly because he wants them to eat, but he wants them to keep moving because there isn't enough to eat in one place. And so then more leave on the second call, and then more leave on the third call. You're sitting up there in the mountains and in the eastern end of the Mediterranean, as our family and I have done many times, and it's really magical to watch this happen. Finally, you got about 3 sheep left, and the call is getting pretty faint. And then the sheep kind of come to, and then they kind of have a nervous breakdown. They run around, bah, what's going on? You guys never told me you were leaving, and this is outrageous, and it's not my fault. And they just go absolutely crazy. Well, then they hear the call quite faint, and they take off like a shot down the hill. Well, maybe one of them waits a little bit too long, and then he can't hear.
9: Okay.
7: That's what happens.
8: Oh, that's a very interesting picture.
9: That's really good. Thank you. Yep.
8: Thank you very much for the call, Jane. You make the point in the book that even though the shepherd is blamed for the loss of the sheep are not presumed innocent in this parable. Would you explain that? Does that have something to do with the illustration you just gave?
7: Well, to assume that the sheep are not innocent would be then to assume that we are not sinners, and Jesus can't possibly do that, and he doesn't do that. And, of course, when he gets to the end and he talks about the 99 righteous persons who need no repentance, this is really, again, very light humor, tongue-in-cheek. He means the 99 who think they don't need to repent, because the Old Testament is clear. All we like sheep have gone astray, and in Ecclesiastes it says there is no one who does not sin, and the rabbis all know this.
8: Is it that the Pharisees then become the 99 who are left in the wilderness?
7: That's right.
8: And they, still, by us, because they're not with the shepherd, they are lost?
7: They're lost, absolutely. And that comes in Luke in the teachings of Jesus again and again and again. That Simon in the chapter 7 in the house of Simon, of the Simon the Pharisee and the woman who comes in and anoints the feet of Jesus, he thinks he doesn't need to repent, and she does. And we get to the end of the story, and we find Jesus really jumping, climbing his frame by saying indirectly, if I am to avoid sinners, I'm going to have to avoid you.
8: Dr. Bailey, we've talked about the sheep being lost and then being found. Often the element of this parable that is given less attention is the reaction of the shepherd once he finds the sheep. He's happy, but you make a point that he's not only happy about finding the sheep, he's happy about something else. What's that?
7: He's happy at the burden of restoration. He's happy at to accept upon himself this strenuous, enormous, back-breaking task of carrying this 75-pound animal across dangerous countryside and getting it back to the village.
8: You say that the search for this, the long search for the lost sheep, can hardly be empty of it, of emotion.
7: Emotion and theological content.
8: How is that?
7: It is a discussion from the mouth of our Lord himself about the nature and meaning of the cross.
8: Explain that, please.
7: Well, when the shepherd goes after that lost sheep, the sheep, when it gets lost, crawls under a bush, gets behind a stone, bah, starts making a lot of noise. You've got to get there in a hurry, or a wild animal will hear it and kill it and eat it. And when you do, the thing's legs have turned to rubber. It sits there just shaking and quivering and making all of this noise. And you can't pick it up, and you can't push it, and you can't pull it, and you can't drive it, and you can't call it. There's only one way you're going to get it back to the village, and that is put it up across your shoulders. And when you do, you are paying a price to get that sheep back to the village. If you don't pay that price, that sheep is going to die, and everybody knows it. And thereby, Jesus is certainly beginning to talk to the disciples around him and to his opponents about the life-changing power of costly love and the critical nature of the shepherd paying a price to rescue and restore and to save those sheep.
6: We're talking about the parable of the lost sheep, part two of a five-part daily series on interpreting parables with Dr. Ken Bailey, recorded in 1999. He's author and lecturer in Middle Eastern New Testament studies and author of numerous books, including Finding the Lost: Cultural Keys to Luke 15. We'll continue our series with Dr. Bailey tomorrow, talking about the parable of the lost coin. Thursday, we'll discuss the prodigal son, and then on Friday, we'll wrap up this series with Dr. Ken Bailey, talking about the parable of the unjust steward. When we come back, the parable says that the shepherd returns, and he says to his friends, "Rejoice with me, for I have found my sheep that was lost." Now, he is joyful, and he's asking them to share his joy. Dr. Bailey says he's also joyful because of the preservation of his own integrity. What does that mean? We'll find out after this.

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2: 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The reason? The program actually showed a man commit suicide. Millionaire Peter Medley took his own life at a suicide facility in Sweden. Viewers could see him take the lethal drug that killed him and even watch his ghastly last moments gasping for air. As if this weren't enough, the program did not address the potential pitfalls of legalizing euthanasia. It also failed to present any alternatives. One critic called it grossly misleading and unbalanced. We might expect more from one of the world's leading news and broadcasting companies.
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0: The first three stanzas of the hymn, The King of Love, My Shepherd Is. We're talking about the parable of the lost sheep, a 1999 interview with Dr. Ken Bailey, author and lecturer in Middle Eastern New Testament studies. He spent 40 years living and teaching New Testament in Egypt, Lebanon, Jerusalem, and Cyprus, and he's authored numerous books, including Finding the Lost Cultural Keys to Luke 15. Next in our conversation with Dr. Bailey, I asked what he meant that the shepherd is joyful over the preservation of his own integrity.
1: Yes. This story is, of course, first told, as we mentioned, by David himself in the great Psalm 23. And in Psalm 23, we have the phrase, Thou restorest my soul. But the Hebrew reads, Yeshubib nefshi, which is really literally, He brings me back, or He causes me to repent. The verb shub, the great Hebrew word to repent, is at the heart of that verse, of that phrase. So in the 23rd Psalm, there is the story about a good shepherd who goes after a lost sheep, picks it up, brings it back, causes it to repent, and the very next line, he leads me in the paths of righteousness. Well, obviously, I was in the paths of unrighteousness and had to be brought back to the right track. Why does he do it? He does it for his own namesake. We're not told that he does it because he loves the lost sheep. We're told he does it for his own namesake. What's this all about? He bangs the table or the rock in front of him and says, I never lost a sheep. And then he hits the rock again and he's with his fist and he says, my father never lost a sheep. And he hits the same rock again with his fist and says, my grandfather never lost a sheep. And I am not going to go back to that village and report to the community that I went out in the morning with 100 and came back with 99. I'm going to go after that sheep. So he does it because of his own inner integrity. It's not his pride. It's, I am a shepherd who does not leave his sheep to die. That's the point. And that's a very loud, clear, and unmistakable aspect of the nature of God in the Old Testament. God is a God of holiness. That means God cares about standards. He cares about his own standards, and he goes after us. So the psalmist says, and so Ezekiel says loud and clear, for his own namesake. And I think that's reflected in this story as well.
2: So the party that's held at the end is in honor of the sheep or of the shepherd?
1: Of course, it's the shepherd. Shepherd does not say to the people, let's have a party and celebrate this wonderful sheep. He says, rejoice with me, for I have found my sheep.
2: So it's a party in honor of the shepherd himself.
1: Absolutely. No question about that. And the second story, which we'll look at next week, about the woman with her coin, she says the same thing, rejoice with me. And then the week after that, we'll look at the story of the prodigal son, where we're not told who the banquet's for. Ah, sorry, we're told what the banquet's all about three times. And the first two times, we're told that the father is the center of the banquet, and the third time, the older son says, you killed for him, that is, for the prodigal, the banquet. And we've picked up on that third one, but that's wrong. The first, that's the older son who's got the whole thing screwed up. But it's the first two accounts of what the banquet's all about that we're supposed to pick up on, the father and the little boy who reports to the older son in the courtyard of the house. The hero of the banquet is the father.
2: So it really has to be rubbing it into the Pharisees and the scribes. Jesus says, you lost the sheep. I'm having to do your work for you.
1: Yes.
2: And in the end, there will be rejoicing by God himself at the work I have done that you should have been doing.
1: Absolutely. Absolutely. And so why can't you rejoice with me? I mean, the thing is, they're also called the friends, this little club that they have of which Jesus is a member. The Chaburim is called the friends / the companions. So when Jesus says that the good shepherd, when he brings home the sheep, he calls together the friends, and they rejoice with him. What's the matter with you people? Why can't you rejoice with me?
2: As usual, Dr. Bailey is completely blowing my mind. You know, you think you understand something, you think you've read it, and you have the complete context in mind, only to come across somebody like Dr. Kenneth Bailey and discover you weren't even close. There's so much more in these parables than first meets the eye.
1: Well, you're too humble, Todd. You were on the right, the right wavelength. You got the main thrust of the story, and we have always done so through history. What I'm trying to do is throw the switch and turn on the color on the television and see the bright colors and see how much more exciting it is when we put the thing in its original cultural context.
2: Well, you're doing a fantastic job.
1: Thank you.
2: For those of you who are listening in, my guest is Dr. Kenneth Bailey. We're talking about the parable of the lost sheep. You can find it in your Bible in Luke 15, verses 1 through 7, this conversation. We're not done yet. There's still much more to discuss. This is a parable about repentance, as I said, going into the break. But who is actually repenting here? It doesn't seem like the sheep is really repentant at all. The sheep just kind of gets lost and then gets found.
1: Absolutely. Jesus is redefining repentance. You see, at the end of the story, he says, Even so, I say to you that there will be more joy in heaven over one sinner who repents than over 99 righteous persons who need no repentance. Who is the one who, quote, repents? Well, it's the lost sheep. And so when you look at it carefully, then you ask yourself, good grief, all that sheep does is get lost. The shepherd comes after it, finds it hiding under a bush somewhere, picks it up and carries it home. And this is repentance? How can that lost sheep tell us what repentance is? Well, Jesus is redefining repentance, and repentance for him is acceptance of being found.
2: What would have repentance been for the scribes and the Pharisees who heard this?
1: Very clear. We know absolutely what they meant by it, because in the rabbinic literature it's defined, and the definition is given to us by a very able scholar. His name is George Footmore, who wrote two great volumes a generation ago called Judaism, and in it there is an essay on repentance, and he gleans out of the long rabbinic tradition what the rabbis said about repentance. And it's a good essay, and it's the best one that's ever been published, and as everyone recognizes. And repentance for the rabbis was a work which we do, which, if done with sufficient quality, will wash away your sins. And there's one famous passage where the rabbis are talking, and they say, look, if you can't make it up to Jerusalem to offer a lamb as an atonement sacrifice for your sins, no problem. We've got our repentance. You repent, do a good job, a few tears, please,

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1: No, repentance is acceptance of being found. All we do is get lost. The Good Shepherd comes after us, and he pays the price to get us back to the village.
2: So in other words, as you write in your book, the costly action of the shepherd who finds the sheep and carries it home defines repentance in this parable.
1: Absolutely. No, the 99 in the story were left in the wilderness. We don't hear a word about them, as we mentioned earlier in the program. So this is a tongue-in-cheek, a very light, dry humor coming again, in which Jesus says, we can't rejoice about you 99 because we have no word that you've gotten back to the village. Now, at the same time, there was a debate amongst the rabbis. Does God love the righteous who never make mistakes and thereby never need to repent more? Or does God love the sinners who repent? And the debate goes back and forth, and various people have various views, and sort of the conclusion kind of is that, well, he probably loves the righteous who don't have any sin, but that Jesus is joining that debate and saying, no, all we like sheep have gone astray, and these are the 99 who think they need no repentance. We've always got those types in every century who think they're so good that it's other folks who need to repent and not they.
3: 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Right after this break, we'll be talking about, well, typically, we want to be part of the 99, not the one. What does this parable really say about which sheep we are?

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5: Welcome back to Issues, Etc. I'm Todd Wilkin. We're continuing our five-part daily series on interpreting parables. Today, the parable of the lost sheep with Dr. Ken Bailey. He's author and lecturer in Middle Eastern New Testament studies, spent 40 years living and teaching New Testament in Egypt, Lebanon, Jerusalem, and Cyprus. And he's authored numerous books, including Finding the Lost, Cultural Keys to Luke 15. These

0: 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Our conversation with Dr. Bailey continued. I noted that the typical application to the Christian congregation of this parable is that the 99 are those who are sitting there in church on Sunday morning. You, the 99, are safe and sound. We need to get out and find that one. He noted, that's not the message necessarily of this parable.
1: No, the parable divides people into two categories, and one is the category of people who are sinners and they know it, and the other is sinners who are sinners but don't know it.
2: So, like, in a similar fashion, this last Sunday, the gospel reading, Jesus says, I did not come for those who are well, they don't need the physician, me, but those who are sick, I did not come to call the righteous but sinners. There's really no such thing as those who are well, really well, and those who are righteous, really righteous.
1: That's right, absolutely. That's exactly his point. He's saying there's two kinds of sin. One is the people who break the rules that everybody else lives by, and the other are the people who keep the rules that everybody lives by and are very proud of it. And they're sinners, too. They're sinners out of their pride.
2: Let's go to the phones, Alton, Illinois, and talk to Charlie. Charlie, you're on the air.
3: Hi. I had a question about repentance, that discussion.
1: Yeah.
3: And decision theology. Like, does the sheep make a decision for Christ?
1: Yes.
3: He does make a decision?
1: Oh, yes. You make a decision, but the decision is to accept to be found.
3: Uh-huh.
1: These become clear when these various symbols start talking, and we'll get to that in this series of three. When we get to the third of these stories, and the people walk on the stage rather than sheep who can't talk, and we've got the older son and the younger son in the story of the prodigal son. And the younger son accepts to be found. His father comes running down the road, showers him with kisses, embraces him, and he doesn't finish his speech. He doesn't say, fashion out of me a craftsman, make me a hired servant. Relax, Dad, I'll pay you back. He accepts to be found. He accepts that he cannot restore the relationship, that this comes to him as a gift.
2: Now, Dr. Bailey, you're using that term, at least among Lutherans, that word accept is like tossing a grenade with the pin pulled out into the middle of a room.
1: Okay.
2: I want to make it clear theologically what it is you are saying here.
1: Fine.
2: Our opposition to decision theology is that decision theology teaches that one's salvation hinges upon one's decision, per se, that is the decision that completes the work of God. Is that what you are saying, that the decision completes the work of the shepherd?
1: The work of the shepherd is complete before we're born.
2: So it's not that salvation is wrought or worked by our decision to accept it, but this is still a passive event, even as the sheep experiences it.
1: It is. It's the sheep is quivering under the rock, and the shepherd comes after them, and Chip picks them up and carries them home.
2: I think that was the hardest. Charlie, did that clear it up?
3: Yeah, that about does it.
2: Okay, thank you very much, Charlie. And we're left with a shepherd with one sheep on his shoulders. The friends are rejoicing in the town, presumably.
1: After they get back, yes. Yeah.
2: And in stark contrast, back in the real world, Jesus has a whole raft of sinners and tax collectors that he is bearing their burden, and the Pharisees are still grumbling.
1: They're grumbling because he came in with the lost sheep that they should have gone after, and they are the friends.
2: Do you think that the Pharisees of Jesus' day actually hear the accusation of this parable and realize it, or do you think that their hearts are so hardened that they just don't get what he's saying?
1: They hear it, and again, we've been too hard on them. In the book of Acts, it talks about many of the Pharisees joined the way, that is, joined the people that followed Jesus. And we have been just simply too harsh on them. And so I think they get loud and clear that he's what he's talking about. Some of them decide he's right, and they follow him, and some decide, hey, he's really going after us. And he's wrong, and they oppose him. But both sides take him dead seriously. One side decides that he's got to be shut up or ignored or driven out or something. And the other crowd says, this is right, and we've got to go that way.
2: There is, at the end of your chapter on the Good Shepherd and the Lost Sheep, what you call a theological cluster.
1: Yes.
2: Several theological concepts that are found in this parable. I want you to comment on each of them in turn. First of all, and you've mentioned this before, do you have anything more to say about what this parable has to say, or what Jesus has to say through this parable about the failed leadership in Israel?
1: Not really. What the point that we haven't discussed, Todd, is the Christology. That is Jesus saying something about himself? And the answer is a loud and unmistakable yes. He is saying something very, very important about himself. Namely, in the first three tellings of the story, we have got the 23rd Psalm, in which God is the good shepherd who goes after the lost sheep. In Jeremiah 23, God is the good shepherd who goes after the lost sheep. In Ezekiel 34, God is the good shepherd who goes after the lost sheep. And now in Luke 15, Jesus is talking about himself. And so he makes as profound a statement here about who he is as we have anywhere in all of Scripture. He is the one who fulfills these great promises of God, that one day God is going to come himself and go after the lost sheep and round them up and bring them home.
2: Another insight that has struck me here from your treatment of this parable is that Jesus really is defining himself against the foil or the contrast of the Pharisees themselves.
1: He's not
2: defining himself in a vacuum. Here I am, this is what I am, apart from the failed activity on the part of the Pharisees and the scribes.
1: That's right. He's saying you should have been enacting this task of bringing in the lost sheep, and other shepherds have failed. In the telling of this story by Jeremiah and Ezekiel, there is the theme of the bad shepherds who fail to round up their sheep. And so when Jesus introduces that, it's not a new idea. It's an idea already in the sacred tradition. He merely reaffirms it and then talks about, I'm the one now who is fulfilling the promise of God that God is going to enter history and round up the lost sheep. And that's what happens when I go after these sinners.
2: There is a turn of phrase in verse 7 of this parable, and you mention it in your writing. Jesus, rather than saying God rejoices,
1: yes,
2: he simply says there is joy in heaven.
1: Yes.
2: Would you comment on that?
1: Well, the rabbis were always very careful not to say God whenever they could avoid doing so, lest they perchance use the name of God in an inappropriate fashion and thereby break the Ten Commandments. So they used passives, they used circumlocutions, and this is one of them. They talked about the angels sometimes. We have this divine passive about 250 times in the Gospels, in which Jesus uses that Jewish style, which shows ultimate respect to the name of God, and you just don't say it unless you really have to.
2: So Jesus is saying it is God himself who rejoices. He's not
1: yes.
2: just talking about angels or heavenly hosts.
1: Yes, absolutely, yes.
2: My guest has been Dr. Kenneth Bailey. Dr. Bailey, thank you very much.
1: You're very welcome.
0: We'll continue our series tomorrow on Issues Etc., talking with Dr. Ken Bailey about the parable of the lost coin. Thursday on the program, we'll discuss the parable of the prodigal son, and then we'll continue our series on Friday and conclude it with a teaching on the parable of the unjust steward. 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Think of all the times in Scripture where heaven rejoices, where the angels rejoice. Probably the biggest one is when Jesus is born. They even descend from heaven in mass and they sing the praises of God. Glory to God in the highest. And Jesus is telling us in this parable that the angels of heaven rejoice more over one sinner who repents than over 99 who need no repentance. The angels in heaven rejoice more than even at the birth of Christ when one sinner is brought to repentance and faith in the saving work, the shed blood of Jesus Christ, and thereby is forgiven all his sins, because that is precisely what Christ has come to do, to seek and to save the lost. The lost are us. He's the one who seeks, and he's the one who saves. Good reason for heaven to rejoice. I'm Todd Wilkin. Talk with you again tomorrow. 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

0: Well, the parable that we're going to look at today in our series with Dr. Ken Bailey, at least the first one we're going to look at, might at first glance appear to be just a retelling of the good old parable of the lost sheep with different characters standing in for the truths that Jesus wants to convey in this parable. The parable of the lost coin, it's short, it's sweet. Suppose a woman has 10 silver coins and loses one. Doesn't she light a lamp, sweep the house, and search carefully until she finds it? And when she finds it, she calls her friends and neighbors together and says, "Rejoice with me, I have found my lost coin." In the same way, I tell you, there is rejoicing in the presence of the angels of God over one sinner who repents. Greetings and welcome to Issues Etc. on this Wednesday afternoon. It's the 10th of August. I'm Todd Wilkin. Thanks for tuning us in. All this week, we're going through a series with Dr. Ken Bailey that we recorded with him in 1999 on interpreting parables. Today, the parable of the lost coin, and then because it is such a big task, we're going to start the parable of the prodigal son. We won't get through it today. We'll continue that tomorrow on Issues Etc. Dr. Ken Bailey is author and lecturer in Middle Eastern New Testament studies. He spent 40 years living and teaching New Testament in Egypt, Lebanon, Jerusalem, and Cyprus. He's author of numerous books, including Finding the Lost, Cultural Keys to Luke 15. I began our conversation with him on the lost coin, asking, what is similar between this parable and the parable of the lost sheep?
1: In many ways, Todd, it's obviously set up as a pair. And the first one is from the life experience of men, and the second is from the life experience of women. And there is no other rabbi, with one exception that I've found, who shows up about 300 years later, who does this on one occasion. But at the time of Jesus, it was totally unique that a teacher of parables should do this, or a teacher in the rabbinic tradition. So here we have Jesus. The first one about the shepherd is obviously out of the life experience of men, the second one out of the life experience of women, and the two stories are parallel.
2: So Jesus is he doing this just to relate to the males and the females in the audience, or is there another reason here?
1: That's his primary reason, I think. There's another reason, and that is that unnoticed until relatively recently, it's clear that Old and New Testament call God Father, but sometimes describe that Father with language that relates to the female. So it's God, of course, has no sex. God is not male nor female, but God is personal. We've only got two kinds of people, and that's men and women. So if you're going to use metaphors at all, you've got a problem. You can't use them both, because if you do, then that means they're two gods. Well, what are you going to do? What this Bible does is to call God Father, but sometimes describe that Father as having the tender compassion of a mother.
2: Now, in the first parable we dealt with last Monday, the parable of the lost sheep.
1: Yes.
2: The shepherd, Jesus is the shepherd. He is essentially saying, as we did, to the Pharisees and to the scribes, you guys should be doing this shepherd's job.
1: Right.
2: So he's making the comparison between the male figure of the shepherd and his male listeners.
1: Right. And himself. He's a good shepherd who does what ought to happen, which they ought to do but are not doing.
2: In the parable of the lost coin, is Jesus making a comparison between his male listeners and a female woman householder who loses a lost coin?
1: Absolutely. And with himself. And that's what we have very many times not really noticed. If there is what we call Christology, that is, an explanation as to who Jesus is in the first story, Jesus the Good Shepherd, then in the second story we have a parable of Jesus the Good Woman. There's no escape. Either neither of them talk about Jesus, or both of them talk about him.
2: And inferred, then, in this parable of the lost coin, is the fact that the scribes and the Pharisees to whom he speaks this parable are not the good woman.
1: Well, they are not the good woman, yes, absolutely. They are the bad woman who loses her coin.
2: How offensive would they have found that?
1: This is quite a shock. I mean, the rabbinic prayers every day, the person prayed and said, I thank you, Lord, that I was not created a woman, and the rabbinic tradition says, don't talk much with womankind, have nothing to do with them. Don't greet them in a public place. Don't even speak to your wife, because not everybody knows who your female relatives are. They might think you're talking to a strange woman. And Jesus definitely crosses that line.
2: Let's read the parable itself. Luke 15, beginning at verse 8 through verse 10. Or what woman, if she has 10 silver coins and loses one coin, does not light a lamp and sweep the house and search carefully until she finds it? And when she has found it, she calls together her friends and neighbors, saying, "Rejoice with me, for I have found the coin which I had lost." In the same way, I tell you, there is joy in the presence of the angels of God over one sinner who repents. Is that a pretty accurate translation,
1: Dr.
2: Bailey?
1: Very good. Yes, very good.
2: What stands out in this parable of Jesus as the sore thumbs that should catch our attention but perhaps don't?
1: Well, one of the things that stands out is the fact that in the story of the Good Shepherd, the storyteller, Jesus, blames the shepherd. He says, "Which man of you having 100 sheep, if he has lost one of them?" So he says, "Look, you guys lost your sheep." But when the shepherd comes home, he calls his friends and neighbors and says, "Rejoice with me, for I have found my sheep which was lost." Passive. Now, that's the way Middle Easterners speak. The people who live around the Mediterranean basin, this is from the people who speak Arabic and Hebrew at one end to the people who speak Spanish at the other end. This is true in South America. No one ever blames themselves for anything. You don't say, I missed the train. You say, the train left me. You don't say, I broke the dish. You say, the dish fell from my hand. You don't say, I lost my pencil. You say, the pencil went from me. I didn't miss the bus. The bus left me. The language sets it up that way. But here, both stories, it says, if he has lost one of them, and then if she has lost one of them. But the lady, when she gets her friends in, she doesn't say, I have found the coin which was lost. She says, I found the coin which I had lost. She publicly admits it was her responsibility, and she blew it, and she paid the price in order to find that coin. That's quite remarkable.
2: Anything else in the parable that you find remarkable?
1: I find remarkable the setting there in the northern end of the Sea of Galilee is important, in that the building stone there, all around the northern end where Jesus did a lot of his ministry and where Capernaum was and all those other cities that he visited, the building stone is a very dark, very beautiful, very black basalt. And the walls, the houses are made out of it, the walls are made out of it, the ceilings were made out of big slabs of basalt. And the floor of the simple fishermen's homes of the first century, which have been excavated by the Franciscans up there, are all black basalt. All right, you're in, and the windows were like little gun slits that were about 7 feet over the ground and about 2.5 to 3 inches high and about 10 to 15 inches long. So you can imagine living in a dark room like that, that the energy required to find that coin in the cracks between the floor is considerable, and you're going to have to light a lamp. So the whole story takes on sort of fresh color when you set it into that Palestinian, Israeli, Jewish first century setting.
2: How important is that we do this? Because, you know, as taught this in Sunday school, I always, I guess, initially pictured a modern house. And then when I began to be a little more savvy about the historicity of this parable, I pictured maybe a house with a dirt floor or a wooden floor. How important is it that it's a stone floor full of wide cracks between the floor stones?
1: Very simply, that it is emphasizing the price paid. Now, that's where the two parables, sort of back-to-back, complement each other. The shepherd pays the big price to restore the sheep. Sure, he spends a lot of time looking for it. But once he finds it, he's got to pick it up, and he's got to carry this 70-pound animal on his shoulders all the way back to the village. So the price of restoration is enormous. In the case of the story of the woman, the big price is paid to find the coin. Once she finds it on the floor, to pick it up and put it back in her coin box or her billfold isn't going to take much energy. But the energy required to find it is important. And so the two stories together give us the price paid in finding and the price paid in restoring, and I think Jesus is interpreting one of the levels of his own cross.
0: We'll continue our conversation with Dr. Ken Bailey from 1999 on the other side of the break. some of the subtleties, some of the differences between the lost sheep and the lost coin have emerged. The question I've got for Dr. Bailey on the other side is, would a woman, the kind of woman we're told about in this parable, the woman of that day necessarily have troubled over the loss of one silver coin? It's a good, basic, and honest question for this parable and its interpretation. A little bit later in this hour, we'll turn to the beginning of the parable of the prodigal son. That'll take us all the way through tomorrow on Issues, Etc. We'll spend the entire hour tomorrow with Dr. Bailey talking about the remainder of that great parable of the prodigal son. He says it takes about 6 hours for him to lecture on that when he typically does. Dr. Ken Bailey is author and lecturer in Middle Eastern New Testament studies, spent 40 years living and teaching New Testament in Egypt, Lebanon, Jerusalem, and Cyprus, and he's author of numerous books, including Finding the Lost, Cultural Keys to Luke 15. Nowadays, we lose money. We don't think too much of it. It's a loss. We regret it, but we wouldn't necessarily drop everything to find just one silver coin. What about this woman, living as she does, described in this parable by Jesus in the parable of the lost coin? Would she have troubled over the loss of one silver coin? And the fact that she does, what does that tell us? What is Jesus telling us in this famous parable? More with Dr. Ken Bailey on this Wednesday afternoon, August the 10th, after this.

0: In 1521, at the Diet of Worms, Martin Luther was asked to recant his writings. Luther responded, "Unless I am convinced from the sacred scriptures that I am in error, I cannot and will not recant. Here I stand. I cannot do otherwise. God help me. Amen." Will you stand with us as we proclaim these Reformation truths in the 21st century? 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
0: 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Welcome back to Issues Etc. I'm Todd Wilkin. It's Wednesday afternoon, August the 10th. All this week, we're presenting a 1999 interview that we did with Dr. Ken Bailey, actually a five-part series over the 5 days of this week on interpreting the parables. Today, the parable of the lost coin, and we'll move on to the parable of the prodigal son that will also conclude our series tomorrow on Issues Etc. Dr. Ken Bailey is an author and lecturer in Middle Eastern New Testament studies and author of numerous books, including Finding the Lost, Cultural Keys to Luke 15. This is one of those books that a serious student of the Bible really must read. The parables are a major part of New Testament teaching from Jesus, and to rightly understand them in their cultural context is essential. This book deals with those parables in Luke 15 that are often not fully understood because the cultural context is sometimes ignored. Dr. Bailey clears that up. I recommend this book, Finding the Lost, from Concordia Publishing House. 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Back to our interview with Dr. Bailey. I asked him, would a woman of that day necessarily have troubled over the loss of just one silver coin?
3: Well, you see, it depends on, yes, she would, because a silver coin of a denarius that we're referring to here is a full day's wages for her husband. And so she's been trusted with the total income of 10 days labor for her husband. And if it's a simple one-room home, we're talking about a laboring-type person. And so she is, in a sense, an example of the good woman that we have in the 31st chapter of Proverbs, which is trusted with all sorts of things. And she's given this amount of money, and it's given to her by her husband. And, boy, she really feels badly about the fact that one of them is lost.
4: And she goes looking for it. Is it only to restore a lost coin? Or, as you said, she publicly admits later.
3: She publicly admits that it's lost. Mm-hmm. It is to reaffirm her own inner integrity. This is very important. That is, in the prophets say God is going to come after wayward Israel because God loves his people. That's Jeremiah and Hosea. Or because God cares about his own holy name. We did talk about that last week, and that's Ezekiel. And so God comes after us because he is holy, thereby he has standards, thereby he has integrity, which he will not violate. And the woman represents that in a loud and clear way. She says to herself, this is ridiculous. I had the coin just this morning. I've not gone out of the house. It's got to be here somewhere. It can be found. I'm not that kind of a careless woman. I can find it. It's kind of like I'm sitting at my desk and I'm using one of my favorite pencils. I go to talk to my wife in the kitchen. I come back and I can't find it. And I say, this is ridiculous. It was just right here. Now, I can pick up another pencil out of the drawer. But I don't do that. I kill myself finding that pencil. Why? Well, I'm not that stupid.
4: It's to prove something about yourself.
3: It's to affirm your own inner integrity, which is a part of what it means to be made in the image of God.
4: Anything else about the parable of the lost coin? I heard you say it, and it sounded like you were putting some emphasis on this. You said the woman is speaking to herself when she's lost this coin, and she says, it can be found.
3: Yes.
4: Is that an emphasis in this parable?
3: It is. You see, the shepherd isn't sure the shepherd is going to find that coin. That sheep. It's out there in the wilderness, and he may or may not find it. This woman knows that she had it in the morning. It's now lost. She has not left the house. If she puts out the energy required, it can be found. The assurance that the lost can be found is stronger in this parable than the earlier one. That's one of the points that is fresh or has a special emphasis in this parable. I hear two others. One is the unchanging value of the coin. That is, in the sheep that's lost, maybe sick, its wool could be damaged. The prodigal in the third story could be messed up as a person because of his experiences in the far country. It will certainly leave scars. But this coin is of undiminished worth. And while lost, nothing detracted from that value. And when found, it has all of its previous worth. That's really important when we think of the people who make bad decisions and mess up their own lives. A part of their problem is they think they're worthless, and how could God love me, and how could my friends love me? This parable speaks to it. I don't care how long that coin is lost. It is worth just as much when found as it was worth the day it was minted. That's a real important thrust in this parable. And then the other, of course, is the worth of women. If Jesus can compare himself to a mother hen with chicks a little bit later on, in the gospel, and here he talks about himself as the good shepherd and as the good woman. Every woman listening to him gets a sense of their own worth reaffirmed by Jesus' use of this language.
4: Let's move on to the parable of the prodigal son, or as you call it, the good father and his two lost sons. Give
3: Yes.
4: us an overview of that title.
3: Well, it is the focus of the parable. As in the first parable, the real focus is the good shepherd. And in the second story, the real focus is of the good woman. And in the third one, it's the good father. And so we've called it the prodigal son. Well, why don't we call the first story, instead of the story of the good shepherd, why don't we just say, well, this is the story of the lost sheep? Maybe some people do, but the lost sheep is not the focus. The focus is the good shepherd who goes after it, and the woman is more important than her coin. And that father comes through loud and clear as the central figure in the story from the beginning to the end.
4: And both sons lost?
3: Both sons are lost. They're lost in different ways. They're lost in the sense that they are estranged from their father. We see that from the younger son, because he requests his inheritance while his father is still alive, which means, Dad, why don't you drop dead? And we see it from the older son, who refuses to go in to the banquet hall and greet his father's guests. The family is having a party, and he decides to have a shouting match in the courtyard of the family home with all of the leading figures in the village sitting there in the living dining room listening. And this is an incredible break of relationship between him and his father.
4: The break of the relationship is very key, and we'll get to that right after I have an opportunity to read at least the first part of this parable of the prodigal son. The first part, the younger son, it's rather lengthy, so bear with me. Luke 15, beginning at verse 11, and he said, a certain man had two sons, and the younger of them said to his father, Father, give me the share of the estate that falls to me. And he divided his wealth between them. And not many days later, the younger son gathered together everything and went on a journey into a distant country, and there he squandered his estate with loose living. Now when he had spent everything, a severe famine occurred in that country, and he began to be in need. And he went and attached himself to one of the citizens of that country, and he sent him into his fields to feed swine. And he was longing to fill his stomach with the pods that the swine were eating, but no one was giving him anything. But when he came to his senses, he said, "How many of my father's hired men have more than enough bread, but I am dying here with hunger? I will get up and go to my father, and I will say to him, 'Father, I have sinned against heaven and in your sight. I am no longer worthy to be called your son. Make me as one of your hired men.'" And he got up and came to his father, but while he was still a long way off, his father saw him and felt compassion for him and ran and embraced him and kissed him. And the father said to him, and the son said to him, "Father, I have sinned against heaven and in your sight. I am no longer worthy to be called your son." But the father said to his slaves, "Quickly bring out the best robe and put it on him, and put a ring on his hand and sandals on his feet, and bring the fatted calf and kill it, and let us eat and be merry, for this son of mine was dead and has come to life again. He was lost and has been found." And they began to be merry. The end of the first part of the parable of the prodigal son. Is this, as I have called it, truly an epic poem?
3: Oh, absolutely. It is probably the most central, the most important, and the most all-inclusive of any of the parables which Jesus taught in the Middle Ages. The Latin tradition referred to it as the gospel within the gospel, and Arndt, the famous commentator in Luke of the Missouri Synod, in his commentary on Luke, starts off with that quote that this is, in this chapter, this is the gospel within the gospel.
4: Now, this, you made the point that the breaking of the relationship is key to understanding this parable on the part of both sons, but let's talk about that younger son.
3: Okay, younger son, at the beginning of the story, decides he wants his inheritance. Now, I have never found any culture anywhere in the world in which a young man in his early 20s or late teens, talking to his father who's about 45, and the father is standing on the family farm, working it in good health, and he says, "Dad, why don't you give me my portion of the farm because I want to sell it and I want to go off to the big city and have a good time." And the father's going to tell him, "Shut up, you stupid kid. When I get ready to make the division of the inheritance, I'll do so, but it's none of your business." And that's true in all cultures, everywhere in the world. This is not a young man who just wants to go off to the city to make his fame and fortune. This is a kid who wants to sell the family estate before he goes. And this means, "Dad, why don't you drop dead?"
4: He wants to sell the farm out from under Dad.
3: Exactly. Well, his dad is standing on it, working it.
4: So his impotence is palpable.
3: It is, absolutely. I mean, this is outrageous. It is absolutely outrageous, particularly in traditional Middle Eastern cultural life. It is unheard of. The father is expected to strike the kid across the face and drive him out of the house.
0: Let's take a break. When we come back, we'll return to our 1999 interview with Dr. Ken Bailey on interpreting the parables today, the parable of the prodigal son. We barely scratched the surface. When we come back, most people believe that what happens after the son asks his father for the inheritance is really the turning point of this parable. I wonder, would Dr. Bailey agree?

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3: Abortion and the Catholic Church.
4: This is a special commentary from the Susan B. Anthony List, named for the suffragette who was proudly pro-life.
3: Vice President Joe Biden recently visited Italy to commemorate the anniversary of Italian unification. His visit with Pope Benedict drew attention once again to Biden's position as a pro-abortion Catholic. Biden's stance has long drawn strong reprimands from church officials. Archbishop Timothy Dolan says that some prominent Catholics like Biden misrepresent church doctrine. The Archbishop says he doesn't want to see the pro-life cause reduced to a denominational issue, but he is careful to affirm the church's pro-life position. He also says Catholics cannot be silent on what he calls the premier civil rights issue of our day.
4: This is Marjorie Dannenfelser, president of the Susan B. Anthony List. To join us in our battle for life, visit our website at sba-list.org.
1: Welcome back, and back to our interview with Dr. Ken Bailey. I asked him, is what happens after the father is asked for the inheritance, the son, is that the turning point in this parable?
5: Not quite. It's one of the real turning point is what happens when the prodigal gets home and does his father welcome him. But this would be a critical turning point, not the major one.
6: Now, you said the father was expected culturally.
5: Yes.
6: And it would have been perfectly permissible, and none would have thought any less of the father had he driven his son out and essentially disowned him.
5: Absolutely. He's supposed to say, get out of here, this is outrageous. Actually, one of my students that knew I was looking for stories like this to see if this ever happened, he was from Syria, and he, after we'd been friends for almost 10 years, he finally let me in on the family secrets, and he said that this was a family of five brothers, farmers, and the oldest son had asked the father for his share of the inheritance, and the father hit him across the face, drove him out of the house. And it took the other four brothers 5 years of negotiation before the father would tolerate the presence of the older son in the house with him, just to see him. They couldn't get the two in the same room for 5 years.
6: Now, this is a point that we'll get to when we talk about the other half of the parable, but the older son has a responsibility here, too. What's that?
5: His responsibility is to be the reconciler. He's supposed to go immediately to his brother and say, you stupid kid, you shut up and sit down and listen to me. We're not going to give you a plug nickel. He goes to his father and says he wasn't feeling well. He's stupid. He's young. Don't take him seriously. He doesn't mean it. Give me a day or two and I'll bring him around. And he goes back and forth until finally there's reconciliation made. Then there's a big party and the two come in and they kiss each other and it's all over.
6: Now, I want you to explain as briefly as you can the technicalities of how an estate could have been transferred before the father's death, and yet the father would have then still retained control over his estate, even if he had technically said, okay, son, I'm going to divide up the property with you.
5: This is not that complicated. I mean, we write wills ourselves, and we put them away in the bank account, and it's all worked out. But the person who writes a will, who has children and writes a will, has not surrendered control over his assets, his or her assets. And that's the true of the Jewish law in the first century. The father who makes the will, usually just before he dies, like Abraham and others, and then as long as the father is still alive, the father controls those assets. It means that the father can't sell the stuff because he's got it passed out. the boys can't sell it because they have not received control over it yet. And in the interim, between the making of the will and the dying of the father has the full right to spend the profits of the estate. That is critical at the end of the story, because the fatted calves, if not sold or eaten in banquets, if dad will just control the entertainment budget, then there's going to be more for the older son. That's part of what he's worried about.
6: Okay. So the son's impotence is compounded, not only that he asks for his inheritance before his father's death, but also that he goes out and spends it, even though, technically speaking, the father could have divided it, but would have maintained control over
5: exactly.
6: it.
5: Exactly. The word that's critical in the translation you read, Todd, is one that I would not translate that way. It says,
6: okay.
5: He says he divided his living between them, and after not many days, the younger son, and often we translate it as the translation you read, gathered together all that he had. We now know this is a banking term, and it means realized, that is, turned into cash.
6: Liquefied.
5: Liquefied, exactly. See, he can't take 40 acres with him in his back pocket on his horse. He turns it into cash, and he takes the cash. Well, now, that means he sells, all right? So if you're going to sell, you're going around the village, knocking on the village doors, selling the family estate, and everybody knows that the father is in good health, and he's still farming it. And so they're going to yell and scream at him, "What are you doing, kid? Man, you're selling your own soul. Don't you know that this is your own family heritage? And what are you, you know, this is outrageous." So the quarrel within the family becomes known to every home in the village when he starts to sell, and that's why he has to do it in a hurry. The text says, after not many days, the village is getting mad at him.
6: In other words, there has to be somebody out there willing to pay for it, and anyone who's willing to buy the land would have essentially been getting in on the family quarrel.
5: Not so much they're getting in on it. They would be a family that's not in very good relations with the family, the father of the prodigal. But he'll find someone who's willing to buy, but the village is getting mad, and that's why he's got to get out in a hurry.
6: So after he's able to liquidate his inheritance, he goes off and he wastes it in extravagant living.
5: Yeah. So let me say just one more word about the father itself.
6: Sure.
5: We have called God Father, and that's right. Jesus does 250 times, and it is an honorable name and a name we should always preserve. However, the difficulty is that we take models of fathers from our own surrounding, and that really is idolatry. That's taking a human father and liking God to a human father. Jesus doesn't do that. He breaks the bounds of the world of his time, and he creates a figure that is beyond the patriarchy of the Middle East and says, look, this is what God is like. And he goes beyond what human fathers ordinarily are expected to do in the culture of which he was a part. And that's something very important in all our cultures, to be sure that we take our imagery out of the story where Jesus defines it rather than from the society of which we're a part.
6: Is this parable key to understanding what Jesus meant when he addressed God as Father?
5: Absolutely. This is the definition. This, I think, is built on the 11th chapter of Hosea, where God is also a father, and it talks about a compassionate father who bends down and who cares for, who feeds, who leads, who does all these good things for his children. And Jesus takes that and puts it into story form, and it's never been surpassed in any of the our own Christian literature or the literature of any other community has ever given us a model for God with the tender compassion that this model presents.
6: After the son has sold everything and he's managed to liquefy the assets, I guess it's incumbent upon him to skip town. He's not going to be in favor with anybody by that time.
5: That's right. And so he skips town. Now, when he skips town, you read it right, Todd. Our translations usually say that he wasted the money in the far country, squandered his property in loose living or in riotous living, something that with hints of immorality.
6: Mm-hmm.
5: The words really don't have that. The words in Greek that we have in the text merely says he squandered his property in expensive living. And the Christians of the Middle East, ever since the second century, with the old Syriac translation, with one exception, have never made this mistake. They've always put very precisely expensive living with no suggestion that he spent it in immoral ways. Now, he could have, but we're not told. So at the end of the story, when his brother starts accusing him of having wasted the money with harlots, his brother is making up a story that he has no right to make up.
6: Oh, now see, that I think that's important.
5: Very important.
6: The older son is actually making a false accusation against the younger son?
5: Absolutely. And when he makes that accusation, peasants from Spain to Afghanistan kill each other over this kind of public accusation. The guy's raging out of control. And we don't catch that when we think that the story itself tells us that he acted in immoral fashion in the far country. It doesn't.
6: In other words, he simply goes and lives a life of luxury.
5: That's right.
6: And runs through his inheritance rather quickly.
5: Exactly.
6: Now it says, when he had spent everything, a severe famine took place in the country. Am I assuming this is just a detail to further the story on Jesus' part?
5: It means that he gets into trouble, and he's really in trouble, and it's the way Jesus sets out the trouble that he's in.
6: Now, to be attaching oneself to a person, a citizen of that country.
5: Yes.
6: What's in that? Is that a euphemism?
5: It means glued. The actual Greek word is he glues himself, and that's what very poor people do. In our Middle Eastern world, you go to park your car in one of the major cities or even small towns, and somebody suddenly shows up, opens the car door, bows to you as you get out. He rolls up your window. He starts polishing your windshield. Now, you don't want your windshield polished, and you don't need anybody to roll up your window for you. And, of course, he expects to be paid for his long and faithful services. The guy is gluing himself to you, will make a big fuss if you don't give him a big fat tip. That's what this kid's doing.
6: I think one of the things that people with a basic Sunday school knowledge of Jesus' culture find significant in this parable is that this task to which he attaches himself, the citizen, is a herder of pigs, and so he ends up among the swine, and they say, well, of course, the Jews considered the swine to be the lowest of all animals. Is that saying too much?
5: No, the fellow himself is not a pig herder. The citizen means somebody who's a member of the town council. So this is a wealthy, influential man who does have a herd of pigs, and he needs a herder, so he takes this kid on to herd his pigs. He's not a pig herder. But the fact of the pigs and the fact of the word town council member shows up, the citizen, means you're in a Greek city. That's important because it means that the prodigal loses the family inheritance among the Gentiles. And the reader, listener of the story, is told that indirectly by the reference to the pigs. Obviously, Jews don't have them. And the reference to the man who's a member of a town council in a Greek city. And so the Jews had, before the fall of Jerusalem, as was referred to in the Talmud a couple of times, the custom that any young man who took the family inheritance and lost it among the Gentiles, if he dared show his face back in the home village, they would get a large earthenware pot full of burned nuts and burned corn, break it in front of him, and everybody would cry out, so-and-so is cut off from his people. Okay, so he's living now amongst Gentiles. If he loses the money amongst Gentiles, he's got a big problem if he ever decides to show his face in the home village again.
1: We're talking about the parable of the prodigal son, our interview with Dr. Ken Bailey from 1999. When we come back, how important is it that this son out there, hungry, receives nothing from anyone? We'll answer that question after this.
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1: Welcome back to Issues Etc. I'm Todd Wilkin. Part three of our five-part daily series on interpreting the parables, talking about the parable of the prodigal son with Dr. Ken Bailey, author and lecturer in Middle Eastern New Testament studies. Now, from what Dr. Bailey said before the break, here is this young man among the Gentiles. It kind of puts a different light on what he does next. He's hungry, but no one gives him anything. What does that mean?
5: Right, that no one gives him anything is critical because, you see, he gets a job. Mm-hmm. All right. Now, one of the things that's important for him in getting a job is he hopes to get a job that will pay him enough that he can start saving up money so eventually he will be able to go back and pay to buy the land back. And then his account will be square and he thinks, I can get back into the family and the village will accept me again. So he needs not just a job but a paying job. And so the text says no one gave him anything, which means they fed him, but they didn't give him any salary. So it's not going to work.
6: In other words, he's in the same hole. He's getting room and board, but no salary whatsoever.
5: That's right. And, of course, the theological point is he's going to save himself by law. He's going to earn money, settle his own account. He doesn't need any grace. Thank you.

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1: Came to himself has in Western Christianity, generally all across the board, been interpreted as meaning he repented.
2: Mm-hmm.
1: Okay, now if you read it as he repented, then you're obliged to say Jesus is not very intelligent and he has just contradicted himself.
2: How's that?
1: In the first story, the sheep that is lost does not wander in from the far country, start making a lot of noise outside the sheepfold. The shepherd looks out and says, oh, you made it back. Great, glad to see you. Wouldn't you like to come in? And the coin doesn't suddenly flip off of the floor, land on the table, and the woman looks at it and says, oh, you made it up out of the crack in the floor. That's great. I'm happy about that. And pick it up and put it in her pocket. She's got to go get it.
2: In other words, the sheep doesn't find himself.
1: No.
2: And the coin doesn't find itself.
1: Exactly.
2: And the son doesn't find himself.
1: He doesn't find himself. He thinks he's going to save himself through the law, but he can't. And so, that's what the story's all about.
2: So he's going back not to fall at his father's feet in true repentance, but to try and get back into his father's graces and say, let me earn my way back with you.
1: Work the system to try and get what he wants. Now, that's real clear from two very critical points.
2: Mm-hmm.
1: And one is, when he makes this little speech, when he came to himself, then he has this little soliloquy. And the soliloquy is, my father's, don't read hired servants, it's better to say skilled craftsmen, pay their bills at the end of the year, and they pay their taxes, and they have money left over. Okay, they have a bread enough and to spare. That's what that means. But I'm here perishing with hunger. He doesn't say I broke my father's heart. He doesn't say I lost the money and I feel badly about it. He doesn't say my poor mother's been weeping over me ever since I left. He doesn't say I shamed the family in front of the village. He says I'd like to eat. Now, this doesn't sound like repentance to me. Right. Now, the real key to make this, absolutely clear is the fact that the speech he prepares, which says, I have sinned before heaven and in your sight, is a quotation in the Old Testament from the mouth of Pharaoh when Pharaoh is talking to Moses after the first 9 plagues. What happens is the plagues of the time of Exodus, they happen one after another, and the pressure builds and builds and builds on poor old Pharaoh. And finally, he says, okay, bring him in. So they call in Moses, and then Pharaoh says, I have sinned before heaven and in your sight. Now, the story makes quite evident, as you keep on reading, that Pharaoh is not repenting. He's trying to work Moses to get what he, Pharaoh, wants. Because as soon as Moses walks out the door, then with the promise that Pharaoh's going to let the people go, then Pharaoh clamps back down on him and says, I just changed my mind, nobody's going to leave. And so these scholars, these scribes and Pharisees that are listening to this story, and we know that they are the audience because in verse 1 of chapter 15 it says that the Pharisees and scribes murmured saying such and such, and now this is a reply to them. So this is a room full of scholars. These people know the story of the Exodus very, very well. And they know that Pharaoh wasn't repenting, and neither is this kid.
2: So when he comes to his father, he's planning on basically saying, as you quote in your book, I'm not yet worthy to be called your son, but just wait, I will be.
1: That's right. Give me a chance. Let me have a job. I know I can't work in the village here because the village won't let me back in. But if you will just send me to the next village and back me for a little job training. Now, no one's going to take me on as an apprentice without your backing. But if you'll back me up, then I can go to the next village and become a skilled carpenter or a skilled stonemason or something of that kind. And the rabbis, all of them, had to earn their own way. They said no one is allowed to dig with the crown, which means you can't make any money over teaching your students. So you're supposed to have a blue-collar profession, and that's what keeps bread and butter on your table. And then you spend all your spare time in the evenings and on Saturdays teaching the Torah. So blue-collar profession work for them was completely honorable. And so, yeah, sure, that

0: right. You see, what by this time in the story, when you get to this point, Todd, Jesus is getting the audience very excited because they're climbing on the stage. It's becoming participation theater.
1: How is that?
0: Well, first of all, notice how he defines sin. That is, Jesus could say, "Gentlemen, I see you think my doctrine of sin is not serious. Let me explain my doctrine of sin. I think these sinners are so horrible. They're like a Jewish boy who tells his father to drop dead, who sells the family farm with the father standing on it. He goes into the far country and wastes the money with amongst Gentiles. He ends up feeding pigs, and he ends up wishing he could become a pig in order that he might eat their food. This is my doctrine of sin." And the audience says, "Wow, fantastic. We never imagined that this young rabbi had a good, solid doctrine of sin. This is our point of view. He's got the point. This is why we're upset. How can you sit down and eat with people like that?" Then when Jesus introduces the kid who says, "Yeah, okay, I can save myself by law. No problem. I'll go home and ask for job training. After the job training, I'll get a job. The job is the kind of job, the end of the year, I'll have extra money. That means I can stack up that money, and one of these days I'll be able to walk in and say, okay, so I blew it, but I made up for it, didn't I? There may be flies on some of you guys, but no flies on me. Here's the cash. What's the problem?" That's his plan. And the audience says, "Yeah, yeah, that's right. That's the way it's supposed to end."
1: But it doesn't.
0: That's right.
1: Take us very quickly. We're running out of time here, and we will pick this up in the next segment, but we've only got about a minute and a half. Briefly summarize how the father behaves in an atypical fatherly fashion.
0: Well, we'll really have to touch on this next time, Todd, because it's too important for us to try and cover in 1 minute.
1: Good idea.
0: But here we see the father acting in a totally non-traditional way at the beginning of the story by allowing the boy to take his inheritance and allowing him to sell. And the next time when we go at it, we will see that the father does two additional very, very remarkable thing. Three, actually. And the first one is his welcome to the younger son. The second is his welcome to the older son. And the third, his accepting of public insults from the older son without responding with anger and punishment. And so five times in the story of the prodigal son, this father acts in a non-traditional way, which makes absolutely clear that Jesus does not take an Oriental patriarch as a model for God.
1: Thank you very much for your time, Dr. Bailey.
0: My privilege.
2: 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The God that Jesus has come to reveal is really unlike anything. He is Father, but he is unlike any Father, ancient or modern. He is God, but he is unlike any God that we would imagine. His compassion, his love is, what shall we say, proactive. If he does not act in love, then we are not saved. And he acts in love by sending that very Jesus as our Savior, a God like none we could ever imagine. I'm Todd Wilkin. Talk with you again tomorrow. 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

0: Granted, we are only halfway through the parable of the prodigal son, but to this point, we have not yet found repentance in this young man who has squandered his father's estate on expensive living. He's only come to himself. He's wised up. Repentance is still waiting down the road, literally down the road for this young man. Greetings and welcome to Issues Etc. this Thursday afternoon, August the 11th. I'm Todd Wilkin. Thanks for tuning us in. All this week, we're revisiting a 1999 series on interpreting parables with Dr. Ken Bailey. Today, the rest of the parable of the prodigal son. Dr. Ken Bailey is author and lecturer in Middle Eastern New Testament studies. He spent 40 years living and teaching New Testament in Egypt, Lebanon, Jerusalem, and Cyprus. And he's author of numerous books, including Finding the Lost, Cultural Keys to Luke 15. I began our teaching on the parable of the prodigal son, asking Dr. Bailey to recap what we covered last time on this parable.
1: Well, we last time went, starting with the beginning of the parable, started through picking up the main points at which a failure to understand the cultural background leave us with a bit of fuzziness in our focus on understanding of it. And we talked about the request of the young son for his inheritance when his father is still alive, which means, Dad, why don't you drop dead? And we talked about the fact that the father is supposed to hit him across the face and drive him out of the house. If he is an Oriental patriarch, he isn't. He's a model for God, or an image for God, that goes beyond Middle Eastern patriarchy. In the Western current, Western debate, there are some angry voices that accuse the Bible of taking an Oriental patriarch as a model for God. This is not fair, and it is not true, and this story is the evidence for it. The young man hurries up to make a sale because the village is getting mad at him because he's selling his own soul as he sells the family estate. We talked about the kizaza ceremony, a ceremony that will be enacted if he loses the money amongst the Gentiles in the far country. Then we got him in the far country and found out that he wasted the money with expensive living and not with immoral living. And then we looked for employment because he's got to have a paying job in order to buy the money, get the money back so he can rebuy the property. And finally ends up feeding pigs. And then we notice that when the text says he came to himself, this doesn't mean he repented. It means he got smart. He figured out there's a way to get back on the gravy train. And that's about where we stopped last week.
2: So he has composed his little soliloquy for his father, which is essentially, let me earn my way back to be worthy of your fathership?
1: Exactly. And the phrase he says, when he says, as we have it in the scripture itself, when he prepares his speech in the far country, and he decides he's going to say to his father when he gets back, and he's going to say to him, "I have sinned in before heaven and in your sight." And that's a quotation from the mouth of Pharaoh when Pharaoh's trying to get the Moses to take the plagues off of the land. And he's trying to get Moses off his back. He's trying to work Moses for his, Pharaoh's, advantage. And that's what the prodigal's trying to do.
2: An excellent recap. Let's pick up the parable right there. I will read from verse 20 to the end of the parable itself. And he got up and came to his father. But while he was still a long way off, his father saw him and felt compassion for him, and ran and embraced him and kissed him. And the son said to him, "Father, I have sinned against heaven and in your sight. I am no longer worthy to be called your son." But the father said to his slaves, "Quickly bring out the best robe and put it on him, and put a ring on his hand and sandals on his feet, and bring the fatted calf and kill it, and let us eat and be merry. For this son of mine was dead and has come to life again. He was lost and has been found." And they began to make merry. Now his older son was in the field, and when he came and approached the house, he heard music and dancing. And he summoned one of the servants and began to inquire what these things might be. And he said to him, "Your brother has come, and your father has killed the fatted calf, because he has received him back safe and sound." But he began to be angry and was not willing to go in, and his father came out and began to entreat him. But he answered and said to his father, "Look, for so many years I have been serving you, and I have never neglected a command of yours, and yet you have never given me a kid that I might be merry with my friends. But when this son of yours came, who has devoured your wealth with harlots, you killed the fatted calf for him." And he said to him, "My child, you have always been with me, and all that is mine is yours. But we had to be merry and rejoice, for this brother of yours was dead and has begun to live, was lost and has been found. Well, my typical question after reading a translation like that, that's from the New American Standard Version.
1: Yes.
2: Is of you, Dr. Bailey. I know from reading your book there are several points you would disagree with in that translation. A few of them?
1: Yes, just the three that I think are critical is that there are two what we call divine passives. When the father welcomes the prodigal back, he says, we have to have a party because this, my son, was dead and is alive. Passive. Who brought him to life, we're not told. He was lost and is found. The assumption of the story is that the father has brought him from death to life, and the father has brought him from lostness to foundness. But the translation you read said something about he was dead and has come to life again, mm-hmm. assuming that he somehow, you know, revived himself, which would be Pelagianism rather than Augustinianism. He's made it on his own. That would be law rather than gospel. Then the second phrase is very common in translation, and that's the speech of the little boy. When the older son comes in from the fields, he meets a little boy in the courtyard of the house who's messing around with the other kids out there, having a lot of fun. They're about junior high age, and they're not allowed into the banquet because they're not adults yet. But they're there participating in the festivities and dancing with the music and so on. And he calls one of these kids and says, what's going on? The little boy becomes the Greek chorus and tells the audience, listeners, readers, exactly what's going on. And he says to him, your father has, your brother has come and your father has killed the fatted calf because he received him. And then we have the word in Greek, hugiaino, which does translate into English as the word hygiene, hugiaino.
2: Mm-hmm.
1: But in the Old Testament, the Jews used the word hugiaino 14 times to translate the great Hebrew word shalom, which means peace. So when any Greek-speaking Jew read hugiaino, they thought shalom. And so that's the word we should think when we read that phrase. So it's not he got back safe and sound. The party, we're told, is in celebration of the fact that the father received him bishalom, with peace. They've been reconciled. Very, very critical. And then the third point, where they've translated my child, the word technon here is not the ordinary word for a son, which is huios, which we have all the way through the text up to this point. But the word technon means my dear boy, my beloved son, which I'm glad that they, rather than say my son, they said my child. But there are overtones of sort of special tenderness.
2: Mm-hmm.
1: And it's amazing because the older son is insulting his father by refusing to go in. And here the father uses this tender word, my dear boy.
2: In fact, as we go along, we're going to see that the older son heaps insult upon insult with his father as
1: absolutely.
2: That part of the parable begins. Let's start then at the second part of verse 20, after the son has returned. But while he was still a long way off, his father saw him and felt compassion for him and ran and embraced him and kissed him. Is there anything remarkable about that verse?
1: This is the turning point of the whole story. First of all, we notice that he sees him while at a great distance. Now, that is on the storyline, that means the father is watching the road for the boy to come back, and this should never be thought of as a story about three people on the top of a hill out in the middle of the countryside. The major homes are always in the center of a traditional village. The streets are about 9 feet wide, just wide enough for a loaded camel. And so he's looking down the main village street beyond the edge of the village to the road in the distance. And he wants to reach the boy before the boy reaches the village, because the boy comes back in rags, having gone out with gold jingling in his travel bags and on a big horse. And so he comes back in total humiliation, and everybody's going to be tough on him and beat up on him and shout at him and scream and slap at him. So the father is running down the road in order to protect the boy from the hostility of the village.
2: He wants to get to the, as you write, he wants to get to the boy before the village reaches the boy.
1: That's right, or before the boy reaches the village.
2: Mm-hmm.
1: When the minute the boy hits the village, the village life takes place in the street. You meet your friends, you sit there on benches outside your house, and you chat with people. The shops open up, vegetables are sold, business deals are made, coffee is drunk. All of this happens on the street. We don't sit in the street and do things like that. The Middle Easterners in a traditional village do. The street is always crowded, and obviously if the father can see him at a great distance, this is in the middle of the day when the street is full of people. And so when the father, and then the phrase, while he was yet afar off, rings the changes of Isaiah 58, verse 18, verse 19, where it says, peace, peace, to the far and to the near, says the Lord, and I will heal him. And so what the father is going to do is to create peace with the one who is far away, that's the prodigal, and peace with the one who is near. He's going to try with the older son who is in the house. And so the phrase, the one who is far off, it doesn't just mean he's physically far off, but it more profoundly, it means he's spiritually far off. Now, he's very, very far off, in the sense that he thinks he's going to write a check and make up for his sins. He's going to pay. He's going to save himself through law. He doesn't need any gospel, thank you very much. And so he is at a tremendous distance. He's not at a great distance only in the far country, but he is at a great distance at the edge of the village. And that's absolutely clear in the story, because the father says he was lost and is found. He doesn't say he was lost and has come home. He was lost and is found. Well, who found him? Well, his father did. Where did the father find him? At the edge of the village. Ah, so at the edge of the village, he's still lost, absolutely.
0: When we return to our 1999 interview with Dr. Ken Bailey on the parable of the prodigal son, a key question for this parable about the father's action here. Sometimes you read the translation, he hurried out to meet him. Dr. Ken Bailey says no. It's stronger than that. We'll find out why after this.

0: 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Then come to Hope Lutheran Church in South St. Louis. 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

0: We're talking about the parable of the prodigal son on this Thursday afternoon, August the 11th, revisiting a 1999 interview with Dr. Ken Bailey, part of our five-part daily series on interpreting parables. Dr. Bailey is author and lecturer in Middle Eastern New Testament studies, spent 40 years living and teaching New Testament in Egypt, Lebanon, Jerusalem, and Cyprus. And he's authored numerous books, including Finding the Lost, Cultural Keys to Luke 15. This book delves into the cultural background, the cultural context for the parables that Jesus told. Some of the most famous parables, as you are hearing in our 1999 interview, including the prodigal son. Concordia Publishing House presents this book, and in doing so, probably, I think, one of the best New Testament teachers around today, Dr. Ken Bailey. 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Now, some translations of this parable have the father hurrying out to meet his son on the road. Next in our interview with Dr. Bailey, I asked him, why not that translation?
1: The text says he ran, and the word is the same word that's used for the races in the great races of the Olympics. And so it's not just shuffled along. He's running. Now, the critical point is that Middle Easterners, both men and women, both then and in traditional society today, wore long robes. And so you can't run in long robes without pulling them up with your hands. And then your legs show, and your underwear may show, and this is humiliating. And so the traditional society says, you know, you just don't run anywhere. Nobody goes jogging, not adults. Little kids can put their long robes in their teeth and play football in the street, soccer in the street, but not adults. And so this is very, very exceptional, and the father is offering self-emptying, costly love, which when he then takes upon himself the humiliation that the village has prepared for his son, and his son sees him doing that for him. This was true in the time of Jesus, not only for Middle Eastern traditional culture, but also for Greek culture. In the 2nd century B.C., the wisdom of Ben Sirach. Ben Sirach says, a gentleman is known by his walk, which means the slow, stately pace of the gentleman. And Aristotle, in the Nicomachean Ethics, 4th century B.C., 5th century B.C., wrote and said that a gentleman is known by two things. One is his walk, and the other is he never hurries, he never runs, he never has to, and second, he never shouts. So there, both Greek and Semitic culture overlapped, and it still does. You can ask yourself, when was the last time you tried to run down the street in a choir robe? You can't do it. You're going to fall flat on your face. Only way you can manage is to pull that thing up, and then your legs show.
2: Now, you said the son would see this demonstration of costly love. Who else would have seen it?
1: The village. All the people in the street see it, and they're laughing at the old man running down the street, humiliating himself. Or if not laughing, they're in shock.
2: And he is literally, in order to meet his son and protect his son, he's willing to basically forsake his public honor.
1: That's right. This is the self-emptying love of the suffering servant of the Old Testament, referred to in the four great suffering servant songs of Isaiah 42, 49, 50, and 53. And Jesus enacts that in his life and in the incarnation, and most profoundly in the cross and resurrection, we see that great picture of the suffering servant enacted, and we find it enacted in this story. The father in the house is a symbol for God. The father on the road in self-emptying love evolves into a symbol for Jesus.
2: The next thing that happens is the father meets his son, falls upon his neck, and kisses him. How is this unusual?
1: Well, it's unusual for a number of reasons. One is, we expect the father to sit in the house, frump, frump, what do you have to say for yourself, young man? But he doesn't. The self-emptying love leaves him to go out and embrace the boy. But the three phrases, he ran, he fell upon his neck, and he kissed him, only occurs one other time in Scripture, and that is in the saga of Jacob. I don't have this in my book because it's research I've done since I published that book, but I have published an extended essay on the subject, and that is that I have found now 36 points of comparison between the story of Jacob, who goes into the far country and then returns in Genesis 27:35, and the story of the prodigal son. And the penny that dropped, the thing that really triggered my mind to begin research on comparing those two stories, was the ram fell upon his neck and kissed him. A member of the family in each story runs, falls upon the neck of the one who goes into the far country and kisses him. Esau does it for Jacob. The father does it for the prodigal.
2: And when the father would have done this, this would have been further humiliation in front of the eyes of the villagers.
1: Humiliation. The humiliation is the running and the showing of his legs. The rabbis were so strict about this, they said you can't even pull up your robes if you're a priest offering sacrifices at the altar because your ankles will show. And you've got to let them get mucky and dirty in the mud. And if you're walking in the countryside and there are low-growing thorns and you're wearing your long robes, you can't pull them up to keep them out of the thorns, because that would be humiliating, and a priest should never be in a humiliating posture. So even out in the countryside with nobody around, you're not supposed to do this. So that's the self-emptying part. But then the fact that the boy is offered grace even before he makes his speech, this is what is really stunning. And a lot of commentators across the centuries of the church have failed to notice that. They think that somehow the boy makes the speech, and then the father falls upon his neck and kisses him. No way. The father falls upon his neck and kisses him, and the speech comes second. As Paul puts it, while we were yet sinners, Christ died for us.
2: You say that there are hints of the incarnation.
1: Yes.
2: In this whole scenario of the father seeing him from a distance, running, falling upon his neck and kissing him, and as you say, in essence, forgiving him before any confession is ever offered.
1: Absolutely.
2: What are those hints?
1: Well, the hints of the incarnation happen with both boys. The father offers self-emptying love in a situation of amazement in which he's expected to sit in the house, angry, wait to see what the speech of the boy is going to get, and then decide what punishment he should pass out to him on the basis of his sins. And he doesn't. He runs down the road offering pure grace. And then the second part, and the older son comes in from the field. The older son stands in the courtyard, refuses to enter the banquet, and refuses to greet his father's guests. And this is a terrible, terrible insult in Middle Eastern traditional culture. The father is supposed to ignore him and go on with the banquet. He doesn't. For the second time in the same day, there is this self-emptying humiliation as he goes down and out and offers costly love to a son who has broken relationships with him. And in both cases, we catch glimpses of the incarnation and the atonement, of God coming to us in Christ and of Christ saving us through the costly love of the cross.
2: What is the picture of repentance then that's being portrayed here?
1: It's the same picture that we have in the story of the lost sheep and of the lost coin, namely acceptance of being found. His repentance is, I cannot save myself. All I can do is accept the grace that is offered to me. And he accepts to be found, even as the repentance is defined in the first story by the sheep that gets lost. Well, what does that sheep do except get lost? The shepherd comes after it, picks it up, and carries it home. Now, a sheep that doesn't want to get picked up, the thing weighs 75 pounds and it's strong. Like trying to give a St. Bernard dog a bath when it doesn't want a bath. You're not going to manage unless that dog cooperates. The sheep, of course, is happy to be found. The coin is totally inanimate, and it is a symbol of repentance in the story. And so the older son is a symbol of repentance in that he doesn't say, fashion out of me a craftsman.
0: Well, I think you're beginning to see that this is a very different way of understanding this very famous and well-known parable, the prodigal son. When we return to our interview with Dr. Ken Bailey, the costly love that the father spends here on his son, Dr. Bailey says it is visible, and that by this costly love, the prodigal is transformed. How do we know he's transformed? How do we know that this is the moment in the parable and not that moment back in the pigsty where the real transformation of this son takes place? We'll answer that question on the other side of the break. Part four of our five-part daily series on interpreting parables. Today, the parable of the prodigal son. From an interview with Dr. Ken Bailey in 1999, I'm Todd Wilkin. We'll be right back.

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3: Russia sees encouraging pro-life movement.
4: This is a special commentary from the Susan B. Anthony List, named for the suffragette who was proudly pro-life.
3: While the Russian Orthodox Church has long spoken out against abortion, the issue gained little political attention until recently. Abortion is rampant in Russia. Official statistics put the number of abortions at 1.3 million in 2009. But pro-lifers say the real number is much higher. President Dmitry Medvedev has highlighted Russia's impending demographic crisis and proposed measures to increase the birth rate. Demonstrators marked International Children's Day by distributing leaflets on the danger of abortions. Amendments in the Duma propose a waiting period before abortion and mandatory ultrasounds for women over 6 weeks pregnant.
4: This is Marjorie Dannenfelser, president of the Susan B. Anthony List. To join us, visit our website at sba-list.org.
5: Welcome back to Issues Etc. I'm Todd Wilkin, revisiting an interview that we did as part of a series with Dr. Ken Bailey on interpreting parables. Today, the parable of the prodigal son. Tomorrow, we'll talk about the parable of the unjust steward. Back to our interview, Dr. Bailey says that this costly love the father shows is visible and that it transforms the prodigal. I asked him, how do we know that?
6: We know that because he accepts to be found and accepts to join the banquet. Otherwise, the banquet will not be spread. Now, we don't have the details as to his transformed life. That's not a part of the story. And the reason being that the audience is brought onto the stage. The audience's understanding of sin, namely like feeding pigs in the far country, is there. The audience's understanding of salvation, he's got to go home and earn his own way, is in the story. And by the time the prodigal gets to the point where the father runs out to find him and to bring him to life, you already have the Pharisaic audience on the stage participating in the story. And then the story explodes by Jesus introducing his understanding of sin, which is not a broken law, but a broken relationship primarily. And then his understanding of salvation, which is grace and not law.
7: Now, is there anything in the prodigal's words to the father after his father has welcomed him and kissed him and embraced him? Anything in his words that would indicate transformation?
6: Yes, because of the fact that he does not say the third sentence of his prepared speech, which was, fashion out of me a craftsman, give me time, and I'll make it up to you. Now, Western commentators have said across the centuries, well, his father interrupted him and he didn't get a chance to finish his speech. That's utter nonsense. He can finish the speech if that's in his mind. The first two sentences he does say in front of his father, which is, I have sinned before heaven and in your sight. I am no longer worthy to be called your son. And then he stops. He stops because now he means it. It's not a way to work the old man to try and get yourself back, get yourself backing so you can have some job training and earn back your father's love. But it is, I am unworthy to be called your son, period. I have no solution to the problem of restoration. All I can do is accept grace.
7: And how are all things restored on the story level of the parable?
6: They are restored by the call for a celebration, which is a celebration not of the fact that the boy is home. It's a celebration of the success of the father's costly efforts of restoring him to the house with shalom, with peace. Now, that's absolutely clear because of the fact that the banquet is explained three times. The first time is the father explains it. He says, we're going to have a banquet because he was lost and is found. That is, he was lost and I found him. He was dead and is alive. That is, he was dead and I brought him back to life. And then the second definition is the little boy talking to the older son, in which he says, your brother has come, your father has killed a fatted calf because he received him. Now, that's what Jesus is being accused of. The Pharisees are saying Jesus received sinners and is going to eat with them. Jesus replies, in effect, and says, gentlemen, I understand that you're upset over the fact that I eat with sinners. You have to understand, however, that it's much worse than you imagined. I don't just sit and eat with sinners. I run down the road, shower them with kisses, drag them in order that I might eat with them, and let me tell you a story about it. Namely, the symbol of Father, symbol for God, evolves into a symbol for Jesus, as we mentioned. So the little boy says, the fatted calf is because the Father received the prodigal with peace. So the central focus of the banquet is in the Father. Then, third interpretation. The older son, when he starts shouting, says, you killed for him the fatted calf. No way. The father did not kill the fatted calf for the prodigal. This is not a celebration of the fact that the prodigal made it home on his own. This is a celebration of the success of the father's costly efforts at restoring him.
7: In more than one way, we really shouldn't allow that older son to define the situation here.
6: Absolutely. And that's exactly what the popular mind for centuries has done. We've ignored the fact that the meaning of the banquet has been defined by the father, by the little boy in the street who is the Greek chorus, he's representing the community, and then the third, against the first two, is the older son saying, you killed for him the fatted calf. And that's the one the popular mind has picked up, and we think that's what the banquet's all about. Celebration of the fact the boy made it home.
7: Let's talk about this banquet a little bit. It's actually the killing of a fatted calf. Is there any cultural significance to that, or would that have just been the typical way to celebrate anything?
6: It's the best. Usually when you have a celebration, it's either a chicken or a duck or a turkey, and if you've got a really fancy celebration, they'll sacrifice a goat or kill a goat or maybe even a sheep. But to have the fatted calf, I mean, that's really over the top. I mean, this is hiring the entire Marriott Hotel banquet hall for nothing but you and your guests with, you know, seven-course dinner put on. This is the ultimate symbol of the fanciest banquet you can imagine. It also means that we've got a big crowd, and that's important because they're going to eat that calf that night.
7: He means to feed the whole village or a good portion of the village's nobility?
6: The leading families of the village will all be represented by the patriarchs, and most important, all the important people in town are there.
7: Now, the father explains or gives reason for the killing of the fatted calf and the celebration by saying, for this my son was dead and is alive, or as you have said, more properly translated, could you say has been made alive?
6: No, he was dead and is alive is fine.
7: Okay.
6: But they're passives. They're what we call divine passives. We have 250 of them in the Synoptic Gospels in which our Lord talks about God, but uses a passive rather than saying God. Well, these are divine passives in the sense that what the Father really means is, he was lost and I found him. He was dead and I brought him to life. And some of our medieval Arabic translations, going back to the 7th, 8th, 9th, and 10th centuries, particularly in the Coptic Church in Egypt, have translated it that way. They've taken those passives and made them into actives, and they've had the Father say, he was dead and I brought him to life. He was lost and I found him.
7: Okay. Now, you lay two options in front of those who are interpreting this parable, as to what the Father means when he says he was lost and found dead and alive. And you say the first one, the prodigal was alive when he was with us in the house before he left.
6: Yes.
7: And then in the far country, he was thought dead. Everyone believed him to be dead. Now
6: right.
7: he has returned and proved himself alive again.
6: Right.
7: Or the other option, the prodigal is now alive. He was dead to the love of his family from the beginning.
6: Yes.
7: Which option would you go with?
6: The second one. He's dead from the very beginning. If he were not dead to the love of his family and his father, he would never have asked for his inheritance and left down. And so he comes alive for the first time, really, when he sees his father get hurt for him. That's the central, utter, essential nature of the Passion of Christ in the cross.
7: Now, the next scene that opens on this parable introduces, or actually doesn't introduce a new character. The character has just been silent heretofore,
6: right.
7: that of the older son.
6: Yes.
7: What would have the older son been doing during this time from the beginning of the parable until the return of the younger son?
6: Staying at home and observing the law. He's a guy who thinks that all of that is required is that he be a good servant type and do what he's told. His understanding of his relationship to his father is that of master and servant. And the father will not accept that as sufficient.
7: Would the notorious exit of the younger son had, would that have redounded to the older son, kind of making him rise in the estimation of the village and of the people?
6: He's already up there in the sense that he represents the one who keeps all the rules that society expects. We don't have here Gentiles and Jews. That the early the Greek fathers tried to allegorize the story into that, and that's not right at all. If that were the case, then we'd have to have the prodigal, a Greek pig herder in the far country who comes back and is adopted into the family. These are two types. The people, the ins and the outs, the people who keep the rules and the people who don't, the people who keep the laws and the people who break them. And both of them, as we see in the story, break their relationship with their father. Both of them start off a long ways away. Both of them make a motion to come back. In both cases, the father has to offer costly love for them. And so they start looking very, very similar in this story, and they are deliberately painted to appear amazingly similar. Both of them want to define their relationship with their father as that of a servant to a master.
7: You say that both of them start off far away and return. How is that true in the second son's case?
6: In the second son, the text itself says that now the elder son was in the field. Well, the younger son is also in the field. They sent him to the field to feed pigs. So both start off in the field, which is assumed to be at some distance. They both draw near to the house. In the younger son, he draws near to the house by coming to the edge of the village. In the older son, he draws near to the house by coming to the courtyard of the house.
5: We'll take a break, and when we come back, we'll conclude this part of our series with Dr. Ken Bailey on the prodigal son. Dr. Ken Bailey is author and lecturer in Middle Eastern New Testament studies, and he spent more than 40 years living and teaching New Testament in Egypt, Lebanon, Jerusalem, and Cyprus. That older son, when he approaches the house, what would he have seen and heard? We'll get the answer to that after this.

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1: Before settling in England and France, I had my own Christian radio program for 10 years in California and 2 years in Washington State. 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
4: Steadfast Lutherans, people who believe the law condemns everyone and should be preached to the fullest. 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
5: Welcome back to Issues Etc. It's Thursday, August the 11th. Back to our 1999 interview with Dr. Ken Bailey, this one on the parable of the prodigal son. The older son, he approaches the house. I asked Dr. Bailey, what would that son have seen and heard?
6: He hears the music and dancing, and the music has got a heavy drum beat to it, so he can hear that by the time he hits the edge of the village. And as he comes up the village, narrow village streets, he gradually discovers the party is at our house. We expect him to rush into the party and say, whoopee, we got a party tonight. Fantastic.
5: But
6: he stands aloof, calls the little boy. The little boy tells him the truth of what is going on. Namely, the father has set up a celebration because the father received him with peace. Now, this is why he gets angry. If it's merely a health report, your brother got back and he's in good shape, the older son will immediately join the banquet because that means the position of the prodigal in the family has not yet been established. He will want to be there to yell and scream for his point of view, which is, don't let him in until he pays. He's got to earn his way or we don't have him. But if the party is in celebration of the shalom, the peace that has already been accomplished by the father's costly love, it's too late. His point of view lost. And then he gets mad. Now, when he gets mad, what does he do? He decides, I, the older son, am going to break my relationship with the father by refusing to enter the banquet and to greet my father's guests.
7: Now, this is an affront to the father in any case, isn't it?
6: Absolutely. I think this is true in any culture, anywhere in the world. If I, as an American professor in an American institution, am having a candlelight dinner with my family, my wife and I, for the colleagues at the school or institute or seminary or university where I'm teaching, and I have a teenage son who walks in cutoffs and no shoes and no shirt and starts shouting at me, this will be horrible, absolutely horrible. If you have a quarrel with Dad, okay, wait till the guests are gone, then have the family shouting match. But to have the family shouting match at a candlelight dinner with important people in the house, this is outrageous.
7: So in our culture, it would have been the height of embarrassment and dishonor, even the little standards that we hold with children honoring their parents.
6: Yes.
7: In the Near Eastern culture, even to this day, This would have been the height of insult.
6: Absolutely. This is so outrageous. It is, in fact, a deeper and a more painful and a more profound break of relationships than what the younger son did when he requested his inheritance. The reason being, it is done in public. The younger son requested his inheritance, namely, Dad, why don't you drop dead, in private.
7: Now, what would the father, sitting in the banquet, have had been expected to do according to the mores and rules of that culture with a son standing outside, stamping his feet and acting like a child?
6: He is supposed to say, ignore him, let us proceed with the banquet. Maybe he'll send the servants out to lock him up and say, I will deal with him later, and they go on with the banquet.
7: But he doesn't.
6: No. The self-emptying love which we saw for the younger son now happens a second time for the older son, and it is even more painful because the music stopped, the kids playing in the street stopped, the guests stopped talking, the servants stopped serving the meal, and everybody is listening to see what's going to happen. They watch the self-emptying humiliation of the father as he goes out to talk to his son, with the whole village listening.
7: Now the father goes out. He says to this older son, to him, actually he pleads with him. We don't know what he says. But the pleading itself is not a typical stance for a father to take in this case.
6: No, we're first of all told that he went out entreating him. And that's, you know, assuming that he's calling on him to be reconciled. And then the older son is not impressed with this costly demonstration of unexpected love. And he starts griping. These many years I have served you. The word is to serve as a slave. I never disobeyed your commands. Hey, smart head, you say you never disobeyed your commands in the process of insulting your father in public, and you claim that you never made any mistakes in your relationship to him? I mean, this is outrageous.
7: He doesn't even honor his father with the proper title that would have been befitting in any circumstances, especially a public circumstance.
6: Exactly. There is no title. The title is used all the way through except here. He just talks to him as though he were nobody. And then he says, you never gave me a goat. Favoritism. You love him. You don't love me. He gets a fatted calf. I don't even get a goat. And then the really, really self-revealing phrase is that I might make merry with my friends. Namely, he reads himself out of the family. His friends are not the family and the extended family's personal relationships in the community, but he's got another crowd that are his friends that are not inside.
7: And he's already making it very clear in his next statement that the other son is not, in fact, his brother. He says, this son of yours.
6: Right.
7: When he comes back and he starts making what you say are unjustified accusations against the younger son.
6: Absolutely. He devoured your living with harlots. We noticed earlier on, last time, that the phrase in the far country, he wasted his substance with expensive living. Riotous living isn't good enough. Immoral living, loose living won't do. The word in Greek merely means expensive living, and Christians in the Middle East, in the Syriac and Arabic traditions, have always, with one exception, across the last 2,000 years, made that very clear. It's expensive living. No immorality referred to in the text. So now this older son is accusing his brother in public of sleeping with harlots, and as we mentioned before, peasants from Spain to Afghanistan kill each other over these kinds of public accusations. I think he's raging out of control.
7: But the father's response is, beloved child, you are always with me. All that is mine is yours. To celebrate and to rejoice was necessary, for this your brother was dead and now has come to life. He was lost and has been found.
6: Right.
7: We've got about 3 minutes left in this conversation. Let's wrap this up and pull out from the father's response here exactly what Jesus is saying through the course of this whole parable.
6: What Jesus is saying here at this last point is that the father ends the story by pleading for joy rather than saying, enough, I won't put up with this any longer. Lock this boy up. We will proceed with the banquet.

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1: You, the Father, received him. That's what they're accusing Jesus of doing. The older son, the audience is on the stage. Jesus is on the stage, and Jesus is saying, I am coming, offering to you the costly love of a compassionate father. Now, what are you going to do with me? And so the audience is challenged, as every reader of the story across the centuries has been challenged, to decide what they're going to do in responding, because the curtain falls, and we don't know what that older son does.
2: The parable really isn't complete until you've got through the younger son and the older son, is it?
1: Absolutely. The older son is not a little piece tacked on at the end. It is critical to the entire movement of the story. All the way through the story, the three key figures are Jesus, namely the Father in self-emptying love, the community that keeps the rules, the outcasts who do not keep the rules. The people who keep the rules gripe and say, Jesus, why do you sit down and eat with these sinners? He tells this story in defense of the gospel, and the church rightly has called this the gospel within the gospel, and it very profoundly is so. Just by way of quick summary, we could say that the story tells us about the nature of sin, namely lawbreakers and law keepers. Both have a broken relationship. It talks about freedom, namely the ultimate freedom which God gives us.
2: We've got about 30 seconds.
1: The freedom to reject his love. It talks, we'll skip ahead, it talks about Christology, namely who is the person of Jesus, namely the Father who's come in costly love. It talks about the atonement. It also talks about the Holy Communion, because the banquet is the Holy Communion, foreshadowing the Holy Communion.
3: Dr. Ken Bailey is author and lecturer in Middle Eastern New Testament studies. He spent 40 years living and teaching New Testament in Egypt, Lebanon, Jerusalem, and Cyprus, and he's author of numerous books, including Finding the Lost Cultural Keys to Luke 15. Tomorrow on the program, we'll conclude our series with Dr. Bailey talking to him about a real difficult nut to crack. This parable is hard, no matter how you approach it. The parable of the unjust steward in Luke chapter 16. So maybe we should rename this parable. Finally, once and for all, take the focus off the son and put it where it belongs, on this father, on this loving God who will go to all ends, who will spare nothing to save us, whose love transforms the sinner, first in repentance and then in the forgiveness of sins in Christ Jesus. Whose love is the real emphasis, whose love is the reason for our salvation. Doesn't that better tell the story of how you were saved, how I was saved? Yes, it does. I'm Todd Wilkin. Talk with you again tomorrow. Thanks for listening to Issues Etc.
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0: saved the most difficult for last in this series on interpreting parables. The unjust steward has been a puzzle to pastors and preachers and students of the Bible. Is Jesus commending this man for being what appears to be completely dishonest, for cheating his now former employer, for basically using his former employer to get himself a better position now that he's been fired? It's the kind of stuff that would, well, land you in jail if you did it nowadays in business. And yet this man does it, and Jesus apparently commends him for it. The parable of the unjust steward, the conclusion of our five-part daily series on interpreting parables with Dr. Ken Bailey. Greetings and welcome to Issues Etc. I'm Todd Wilkin. Thanks for tuning us in. It's Friday afternoon, August the 12th. We're concluding our series, recorded back in 1999, with Dr. Ken Bailey, author and lecturer in Middle Eastern New Testament studies. He spent 40 years living and teaching New Testament in Egypt, Lebanon, Jerusalem, and Cyprus, and he's author of numerous books, including Finding the Lost, Cultural Keys to Luke 15. Now, here's the parable, all 13 verses. The real question here for Dr. Bailey at the beginning, where should the parable end? This is Luke 16, beginning with the first verse. And he also said to his disciples, "There was a rich man who had a manager, and charges were brought to him that this manager was wasting his possessions. And he called him and said to him, 'What is this that I hear about you? Turn in an account of your management, for you can no longer be manager.' And the manager said to himself, 'What shall I do, since my master is taking the management away from me? I'm not strong enough to dig. I'm ashamed to beg. I have decided what to do, so that when I am removed from management, people may receive me into their houses.' So, summoning his master's debtors one by one, he said to the first, 'How much do you owe my master?' And he said, 100 measures of oil. And he said to him, 'Take your bill, sit down, and quickly write 50. And he said to another, 'How much do you owe?' And he said, 100 measures of wheat. And he said to him, 'Take your bill and write 80. The master commended the dishonest manager for his shrewdness, for the sons of this world are more shrewd in dealing with their own generation than the sons of light. And I tell you, make friends for yourselves by means of unrighteous wealth, so that when it fails, they may receive you into eternal dwellings.'" Now there, the parable may or may not stop. Verse 10, "One who is faithful in very little is also faithful in much, and one who is dishonest in very little is also dishonest in much. If then you have not been faithful in unrighteous wealth, who will entrust to you true riches? And if you had not been faithful in what is another's, who will give you that which is your own? No servant can serve two masters, for either he will hate the one and love the other, or he will be devoted to the one and despise the other. You cannot serve God and money." Our conversation with Dr. Ken Bailey began with the question, does this parable end at verse 8, or, as I read, at verse 13?
1: See, this is one of the critical turning points of interpretation of the story. It has traditionally been seen as a parable and then a commentary by Jesus on the parable at the end. But it is also possible to see that the parable is one subject and that a little poem about mammon is a related subject, but in fact a new topic.
2: So we would go to verse 8, then, if we just read the parable alone.
1: That's right. And then, see, I think that there is a whole list, a significant list of differences between the fellow that can be called the steward, who is the fellow who is the unrighteous steward or unjust steward, and then the man with mammon, I call him. And, for example, the steward, the parable, it's a steward and a master and a problem between them. In the man who has mammon, namely a stack of money that he doesn't know what to do with or doesn't know how to deal with appropriately, there is no master and there is no steward and no problem between them. The steward is penniless. He hasn't got anything, and he considers begging and farm labor. The man with mammon has got a big stack of money, and he's offered advice to how to spend it. And I've got 8 of these that show that this is quite a different scene, that the steward is one thing. He's caught with his hand in the till, and he's been cheating his master, and what's going to happen to him? And then the man with mammon is told, hey, you'd better spend your money in a way that will please God, because that's God has given it to you, and you're responsible to him. It belongs to him and not to you. Quite different. And if you read them as the second one is often seen as an interpretation of the first, then you foul up both of them.
2: Let's go through the parable. I will read it, and then feel free at the end of the reading, Dr. Bailey, to correct any points of translation, as we usually do in this series.
1: Sure, fine.
2: Starting Luke 16, verses 1, "Now he was also saying to the disciples, there was a certain rich man who had a steward, and the steward was reported to him as squandering his possessions. And he called him and said to him, what is this I hear about you? Give an account of your stewardship, for you can no longer be a steward. And the steward said to him, what shall I do, since my master is taking the stewardship away from me? I am not strong enough to dig. I am ashamed to beg. I know what I shall do, and that when I am removed from the stewardship, they will receive me into their homes. And he summoned each of his master's debtors and began to say to the first, how much do you owe my master? And he said, 100 measures of oil. And he said to him, quickly take your bill and sit down and write 50. And he said to another, how much do you owe? And he said, 100 measures of wheat. And he said to him, take your bill and write 80. And his master praised the unrighteous steward because he had acted shrewdly. For the sons of this age are more shrewd in their relations to their own kind than the sons of light." That is Luke 16, verses 1 through 8, the parable of the unjust steward. First of all, any corrections in the translation?
1: Just one brief one, Todd, and that is, he summoned his master's debtors one by one. This is a real important turn in the story, in that the steward doesn't want a group meeting. He doesn't want these people interacting with each other, because if they do, they might figure out the games he's playing, and they'll walk out the door and the whole thing collapses. So he calls them in one by one, and all he has to do is eyeball it with one guy at a time, and he's got a certain kind of authority he has in relation to these people who've been renting land from the master, and so he can pull the thing off. That's a real critical cultural turning point that your translation makes a little bit fuzzy.
2: Yeah, my translation was, he summoned each of them.
1: Yeah, okay, that's right, they've got it, but it's one by one makes clear that it's no group meeting. That's the last thing that this rascal wants.
2: In the few minutes we have before we go to our first break, describe what it is this institution of stewardship is. Is it merely a manager of money? What exactly is it in ancient Near East culture?
1: All right, now here's another, Todd, one of the really critical watersheds of the story. Is it a story about bankers, or is it a story about farmers? If it's a story about bankers, then we're talking about moneylenders. All right, now the word that we have here, oikonomos in Greek, can be understood as bankers, and it can be understood as an estate manager, a fellow who's running a large agricultural estate for somebody who owns the land. Well, if you decide it's bankers, you're going to go one way. If you decide that this is an agricultural scene and he is an estate manager, you're going to go another way, and you will end up with quite a different understanding.
2: Which way do you go, Dr. Bell?
1: I go down the side of farmers. We do. The thing does talk about land rents, and it talks about how much oil do you own and how much wheat do you owe. And so it's a farming kind of a situation, and Middle Eastern Christians from the old Syriac down through the Arabic versions all through the centuries have, without exception, all through history, read this. They've translated it with words that mean estate manager. They've never seen this as a story about bankers.
2: Why do we always immediately jump to the conclusion that this is about the lending of money?
1: Well, I think because there's people who say, aha, this is the solution to the story. It looks like that Jesus is praising a guy who is a liar and a thief. And so, you know, whenever this comes up in the liturgy, why you usually, pastors usually preach from the epistle that week. You know, they just, this one is a knuckle buster and you don't want to deal with it. So,
2: right.
1: So one of the solutions has been, it's bankers. Bankers means money lenders. This character has been charging too much interest. And so when he gets in trouble, he all of a sudden turns the page and starts becoming an honest man, and he starts charging a reasonable interest, and the master says, oh, you finally quit playing dirty tricks on these poor people that we're lending money to. And so, of course, then he's praised for all of a sudden turning a new leaf in his life and starting to be honest. So it looks like that solves our problem. But actually, the story is more subtle and more powerful than that.
0: So one of two things is going on here in this parable. Either this man has been dishonest in the past, and essentially he's lowering everyone's bill because he'd been overcharging them. That would be the moneylender's scenario. Or perhaps it's farmers and farmers' estates, and in that case, my goodness, what is going on? He's not cheating these people. He's cheating his master, or he knows something about his master, and his actions display what he knows about this master. We'll get an answer to that question on the other side of this break. It's our 1999 series conclusion on interpreting parables with Dr. Ken Bailey. Today, the very difficult parable of the unjust steward. Dr. Ken Bailey is author and lecturer in Middle Eastern New Testament studies. He spent 40 years living and teaching New Testament in Egypt, Lebanon, Jerusalem, and Cyprus. And he's authored the book, Finding the Lost: Cultural Keys to Luke 15.

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0: Welcome back to Issues Etc. It's Friday afternoon, August the 12th. We're concluding a five-part daily series we've been doing all this week from 1999 with Dr. Ken Bailey on interpreting parables. Today, we are tackling one of the toughest of them all, the parable of the unjust steward. Our conversation with Dr. Bailey continues. He says, if it's money lenders that he is settling accounts with, then he is simply stopping his usury, his overcharging on their accounts. But if, and I think this will lead us in a very interesting direction with this parable, if it's farmers and farmers' estates that he's dealing with, well, then what's going on?
1: Okay, the thing starts, we got to kind of tell a little bit of the story and see what's behind it.
0: Mm-hmm.
1: The rich man has a steward. Charges were brought. Okay, passive. What does this mean? This means the community sees that this steward is cheating the master blind, and the community comes in and says to the nobleman who owns the land, hey, this character is really ripping you off. Now, that means that the master is not a partner in crime. He is honored, respected, and loved in the community. Or they would say, let these thieves cheat each other. What's it to us? So that's a real important point of turning. And then the community is introduced, and again in the parables of Jesus, the critical turning point is the presence of the community. Okay, so now what is the master going to do now that the community is telling him the steward is really cheating you, and we're noticing this because we got our ears a bit closer to the ground? He calls him in and he says, what is this that I've been hearing about you? This is a classical Middle Eastern one-liner. What he's trying to do is shake the guy's cage, scare him into starting to sort of, you know, start talking. Well, I don't know what you've heard, and maybe you heard this, and maybe I was talking to so-and-so, and I didn't mean to criticize you, and you may have heard this and this and this. If he starts talking, he'll give the master all kinds of information the master doesn't have.
0: So, in other words, the master is ambiguous enough with the accusation against this unjust steward so as to bring forth all kinds of information to see everything the steward was up to.
1: He knows that the community is telling him the truth. He knows that the guy is a liar and a thief. He's probably suspected him before this. But his first attempt is, I say, a classical stylistic way of trying to get the guy to start talking. And maybe he can get information he doesn't have. But it doesn't work. This guy is smart. And he's smart enough to keep his mouth shut, and he doesn't say a single word. He doesn't reply to the question, and he does not obey the command. What is this I've been hearing about you? Tell me. Okay, he keeps quiet. So the master says, okay, you're not going to give me any information? Fine, I've got all the information I need anyway. And he says, turn in the books. Turn in the accounts doesn't mean balance the books. The books are already cooked. It means turn them in. Now, when the guy turns them in, then he can, of course, no longer pull any tricks. But the steward then says to himself, ah, this is the steward on his way to his office to get the books and bring them back and turn them in. And on his way to the office, he has a little soliloquy. And he says to himself, my master is taking the stewardship away from me. All right, here's another absolutely critical turning point, and that is, does this guy have authority or is he fired? Well, the law according to the Mishnah, this collection of Jewish laws written down in a book about the year 200 AD, tells us what the Jewish law of the time was in the first century. And it says that if the master tells the steward you're fired, he has no authority from that point on, even if the people that the steward is dealing with don't know. Or if he tells the people, steward's out of town, I'm firing this guy, anything the steward does from that moment on is illegal, even though the steward hasn't gotten the word. So when this guy walks out of the master's office, he's fired. Everything he does from now on is illegal. So he says, well, I'm not strong enough to dig. That means work as a day laborer. I'm ashamed to beg. We're grateful that he's got some honor left. And so, I know what I'm going to do, so that when I get kicked out, I can get another job. And so we're not told what his trick is going to be. How's he going to walk out of there and get another job? The light bulb goes on in the sort of, the scene here, but we discover what his trick is as the story proceeds.
2: So he's keeping his own counsel up to verse 4.
1: That's right.
2: I know what I will do, but he doesn't tell us and the hearers of the parable, when they're hearing this from Jesus' mouth, they don't know what he's going to do either.
1: Absolutely.
2: What might they suspect he's going to do?
1: Well, there's a whole series of sort of classical tricks that they think he's going to do. They think, well, he's going to try and argue rumors. Yes, he's going to go back to the master and say, well, anybody with authority over money makes enemies, and my enemies have told you lies, and let's discuss it. Or he can call for a confrontation. He'll say, now, you these people who've been telling you that I'm cheating, why, you bring them in here and see if they've got the guts to say this in front of me. Now, of course, if the steward wins the debate, then these people are going to be in trouble, and he knows that. Or they can say, well, let's look at the books. The books are perfect. You'll see that everything is in order. The accountants won't have any trouble. Every receipt is in its place. Or he can say, look, I have served you, O my master, all my life, and my father served your father, and my grandfather served your grandfather, and we're not going to let this beautiful relationship that's gone for over a century between our two families be ruined over a little thing like money. I mean, you're far too great a man to let that happen. All classical tricks. Or he can blame others. He can say, now these people around me are all liars and thieves, and I'm the only honest man in the house, and I can't watch everything. Or he can say, now look, you weren't here. You left me too, you're too preoccupied. I didn't have good instructions. You didn't give me enough authority. I don't have 1,000 eyes. I can't watch everything. I'm doing my best. Can't you back me up? Or he goes out and then he sends in the mayor and he sends in the local priest and he sends in the rabbi and he sends in the big money lenders, the banker, and he sends in the landowners, and they all walk in and say to the master, now we understand that you've got a little personal misunderstanding with your steward and that we don't want any trouble in the village, and I'm sure we can work all of this out. These are the things that the audience expects him to do.
2: So they would expect him, to summarize, to either appeal to the fact that these are rumors about him, to seek a confrontation with those who are his accusers.
1: Yes.
2: To try and make the best show of the accounting that he can.
1: Right.
2: To a sentimental tie between he himself and his master.
1: Absolutely.
2: To blame others and their dishonesty, or to blame his master.
1: Yes.
2: And plead incompetence in sense.
1: Yeah.
2: Or to bring in character references.
1: Very good.
2: Would those have been socially acceptable solutions to this problem, according to the hearers of the parable initially?
1: They were, and they still are. These are the classic tricks of somebody who's going to get fired. And firing somebody in this kind of a scene in villages in the Middle East takes you about 3 days. Because no is not an answer. It's a pause in the negotiations. What he does is absolutely astounding. Very, very risky. Extremely dangerous. It's a signal of a very intelligent man. He, first of all, he goes back to his office. Now, nobody knows he's fired except himself. Jewish law says everything he now does is illegal, but the people he deals with haven't got the word. Okay, he's got a little bit of time, and pretty soon word is going to get out. One more visitor to the master, and everybody in the village is going to know he's fired. But right now, no, they think he's in authority. So it says he summoned his master's debtors one by one. Now, he doesn't go and knock on their doors. He asks them to come and see him. There's no telephone. How does he get the word out? He sends the other staff, go tell these people to come and see me. Why do they go? Obviously, because they think he's still in authority. That's the message he wants them to take indirectly to everybody. Okay, so he gets them there. He brings them in one by one because, as we mentioned earlier, he doesn't want a group meeting. Now, he's got in the drawer of his desk all of the accounts. So he pulls one out, and he looks at it, and he says to the fellow standing in front of him, how much do you owe my master? He's not looking for information. He's looking for confirmation, because he's got the figure right in front of him.
2: I see.
1: That is, he's saying to him, and I've watched this happen in villages, do you agree that what we negotiated last spring early before you started planting, that the figure that I have on this piece of paper is the one that we verbally negotiated, or are you going to accuse me of having fiddled with it? And the guy says, okay, I owe 100 measures. And then the steward says, fine, all right, take your bill, sit down quickly, and write 50. Now, he wants it done quickly because very soon the word is going to get out that he's fired, and then these people will not cooperate. And he wants it in their handwriting. Very important. Not in his handwriting.
0: We're talking about the parable of the unjust steward, concluding our series with Dr. Ken Bailey this week on interpreting parables. When we come back, we've come to two important points here. Everyone is about to find out that this man has been fired. He's the only one who knows besides his master or his former master. And he's getting these guys to write out the new deal, the new financial arrangement, in their own handwriting. That's important. We'll find out why on the other side of the break. Dr. Ken Bailey is author of numerous books, including Finding the Lost, Cultural Keys to Luke 15. This is a great book on these parables in Luke chapter 15. 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Why is it so important that this unjust steward is having these people write out the new financial deal in their own handwriting? We'll find out after this.

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2: Pro-abortion bias in the media.
3: This is a special commentary from the Susan B. Anthony List, named for the suffragette who was proudly pro-life.
2: Many states are moving to defund Planned Parenthood and place other restrictions on abortion. Such moves clearly save unborn lives. But they also rile largely pro-abortion news outlets, such as the New York Times. The paper recently referred to Planned Parenthood as advocates for women's health. It also cited Dr. David Grimes to argue that fetal pain does not exist. The paper failed to mention that he is also an abortion doctor who served on the board of the National Abortion Federation. Sometimes what is omitted from a report is as important as what's in it.
3: This is Marjorie Dannenfelser, president of the Susan B. Anthony List. 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
4: Welcome back to Issues Etc. Dr. Ken Bailey is our guest. We're talking about the parable of the unjust steward, concluding our weekly series with him on interpreting parables. Back to our interview, he says there are two very important points. Everyone is about to find out that this dishonest manager has been fired. They don't know it yet. And he's having all of his former master's clients write out the new financial arrangement in their own handwriting. Why is that important?
5: Both of those are absolutely critical aspects of what is going on. And, of course, there's a little chatter that takes place between him and each of these fellows. They say, oh, you're making a reduction now. Well, this is quite amazing. Usually we try and negotiate a reduction comes harvest time, but it's not harvest time now. What's going on? And so the steward says, yeah, well, I knew you guys were having a hard time, and the rain is kind of not very good, and the bugs are active, and so I talked the old man into making you a reduction. Oh, thanks a lot, Joe. That's really nice of you. As he signs with the big reduction, each guy gets a reduction of 500 denarii, which is the wages of a working man for a year and a half. So this is sizable, and these are wealthy people because
4: now,
5: the sums are enormous.
6: Why does he, these are all wealthy people.
5: Yes.
6: Why does he, first of all, want it done quickly, and then why does he want it in their handwriting?
5: He wants it done quickly because he knows time is running out. What he's doing is illegal, only the people in front of him don't know it.
6: But
5: if they find out he's fired, they will not participate.
6: But if it's illegal, isn't he afraid that this will all come to naught anyway because the master will descend and say,
5: I didn't authorize this.
6: It's illegal, and he has the code of law behind him, and it's not, these people really aren't going to get the reduction he's giving them.
5: That's the critical turning point of the story. That's what makes it both humorous and powerful. Let's go on just a minute, Todd.
6: Let's talk about the handwriting.
5: All right. The handwriting is, when he gets done, he's been told to go get the accounts. Okay. So when he gets done, everybody gets 500 denarii across the board, and he takes these accounts, blowing on the paper, drying the ink of the handwriting of all of his master's most important business associates. And he walks in on the master, blowing on this handwriting, and he sits with a sly smile in front of the master and says, "Master, you wanted the accounts. Fine, here they are." The master looks at the accounts, and he sees the handwriting of all of his most important friends and business associates, and he sees that this rascal has just given everybody a year and a half's wages deduction for a working man, and there is a great party by that time going on all across the village in praise of the most generous man who ever rented land in the entire village for the last 1,000 years. Now, what is this master going to do?
6: Well,
5: he's got two choices. He can say, as you suggested, Todd, he can say, well, now, you know, this is illegal. I mean, you know, you can't do this. You were already fired. I mean, the law is behind me. This is unacceptable. I can't accept this. You were fired when this took place.
6: And he can look like a real schmo in front of the entire village.
5: Exactly. It's kind of like a teacher who, at the end of a very tough course, says to the students, look, I'm not going to put you people through an exam. The exam ordinarily is a 3-hour exam. You don't have to write it. Everybody just take a piece of paper and write just a few paragraphs about what you think was most important in the course, and I'll accept that, and you grade yourself. And the students go out thinking, oh, man, this teacher's really great. Wish we all had teachers like that. The next class period, he says, I've changed my mind. Everybody's got to sit for the 3-hour exam. Now he's the most unreasonable, narrow-minded teacher they ever dealt with. Well, if he hadn't offered the chance to get out of the exam, then they wouldn't think this. But they're really going to grumble about him if he takes away what they perceive to have been a privilege that was given to them. That's what's happening here. The steward looks, the master looks down at the steward, and he's got two options. He keeps his mouth shut and receives the praise of the community, which is due him because he is a generous man. Now, how do we know that? We know that because the Jewish law says if anybody steals anything, if they can't pay it back, you have the right to sell them as a slave or they go to prison. All right, this guy walked out, and neither is he sold as a slave, nor is he sent off to prison. And so he says, look, I've robbed my master blind, and he's letting me walk out of here a free man. This is a very generous man. I think I'll put all of my eggs into that one basket. I think I will challenge him to respond in his own deepest generous fashion. And I'll do it in a clever way that is a compliment to him. All right. So now the master, with a sly smile, looks down at him and says, hey, you clever rascal, you really are very, very intelligent.
6: And you know me.
5: You know me. You knew I was a generous, merciful kind of a guy, and you know that I have a reputation as a generous man and that I am not going to destroy my own reputation in the village as a generous man. This fellow is like the prodigal son. He goes home knowing he has blown it, knowing he has caused all kinds of trouble, knowing he has lost the money, knowing that the community expects him to pay it back, and he, as it were, throws himself on the mercy of his father. His father responds with enormous grace and generosity, as does the master of this parable. And here's the point, really another critical turning point, Todd, and that is, did the Greek fathers in the 4th century, when they put in our chapter headings, did they get them at the right spot or did they get them at the wrong spot?
6: What do you think?
5: I think they got, many times they have them right. In this case, I think they got it wrong. If the chapter heading for chapter 16 had begun at 16 verse 9 with the discussion of the man with mammon, we would then have read the story of the unjust steward as an add-on to the story of the prodigal son. And I think that's what should have happened. We should have read the story of the prodigal son. Here is one story of an enormously generous father who shows unqualified grace to a sinner, namely the prodigal, and doesn't ask him to earn his way back. Now we have a second story about a master who's dealing with a servant, and he gives him extraordinary grace and doesn't ask him to pay back what he's lost. And we should reflect on those two stories together.
6: Is there any significance to the introduction of this parable saying that Jesus was saying these things to his disciples, as opposed to the previous three parables that are apparently in response to the scribes and Pharisees in chapter 15?
5: Yes, that's a very good question, Todd. It's a tricky one. I don't have a really clear cut, and sort of I'm not going to go into the ditches in response to what I think is happening here. This story is a kind of a Tom and Jerry story. Jesus lived in a society in which they were overrun, but of course with Roman rule, and a story in which the clever little guy wins a big deal off the big rich man is a story everybody laughs at and everybody listens to and everybody loves. And so Jesus puts this kind of a story in. It is a little tricky if you don't understand Middle Eastern psychology. And so it is told to the disciples and not to the Pharisees because it is open to misunderstanding. And his disciples are going to give it a positive twist. His opponents might give it a negative twist. And indeed, the opponents of Jesus, for example, Julian the Apostate, who tried to turn the Roman Empire back to paganism at the end of the 4th century, one of his major reasons was, he said, look at this story about the unjust steward. Here is Jesus praising a man who is a liar and a thief, and we Romans have a noble sense of duty and responsibility and faithfulness and honesty, and we can't have this ridiculous carpenter Jesus of Nazareth teaching our people and praising people who are liars and thieves. And that misunderstanding is always there, and that's why people run scared from it in the 20th century.
6: So Jesus is telling this to his disciples, as you said, because it's open to misunderstanding. It's one of the trickier of the parables.
5: That's part of it. The other part of it is, I think that the section that comes right after it, which is the discussion of mammon, what do you do with the stack of money? And in that discussion of mammon, the verses which immediately follow, which you remember at the beginning of the program I argued is really a new subject, is the strongest statement in the entire New Testament about the importance of honesty with money. And it climaxes in the middle where it says, if you have not been faithful in the unrighteous mammon, the truth, who will entrust to you? That is, if you cheat on your income tax, you will not be able to understand the gospel. The most powerful statement about the importance of honesty with material things that we have in the entire gospel. Now, supposing you read through this story of the unjust steward, and it looks like, hey, what's going on here? Jesus is praising somebody for being a liar and a thief. No, he's not praising somebody for being a liar and a thief. He's praising somebody for knowing which way to jump.
4: Well, that's a great place to take a break. What does he mean he's being commended for knowing which way to jump? It really has to do with how we interpret this difficult parable of the unjust steward. Maybe it's another one that we should think about renaming. We're concluding our five-part daily series on interpreting parables today. The parable of the unjust steward. Dr. Ken Bailey is our guest. This interview from 1999, a True Issues, Etc. classic. We'll finish it up right after this.

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0: Welcome back to Issues, Etc. We're talking about the parable of the unjust steward, concluding our five-part daily series on interpreting the parables with Dr. Ken Bailey. Back to the interview. Before the break, he said that this steward, this manager, is not being commended for his dishonesty, but, to put it in Dr. Bailey's terms, for knowing which way to jump. Well, what did he mean by that?
1: That is, trust explicitly in the fact that your master is a generous man, and if you put all of your eggs into this basket, you will be saved. He will reach out with his generosity and mercy and extend unmerited grace to you. Don't play tricks with him. Don't pretend that you are not a sinner. Don't tell him, look, well, it wasn't my fault, it was this, it was that, it's other people. Don't offer any excuses. Throw yourself upon his mercy, and it will turn out to your having been saved. Okay, now, if you misunderstand that, if you think it looks like the guy's being praised not for his brains at knowing which way to jump, but because he's a liar and a thief, keep reading, my friend. The very next few verses will tell you that if you are not totally faithful with the money that is in your hands, you will never be able to understand the gospel.
2: The master says to his steward, in effect, you know me all too well.
1: Right.
2: And he is perhaps even touched that the steward who has been dishonest with him understands him to be the merciful and generous man that he is.
1: Absolutely. It's a backhanded compliment in Middle Eastern culture.
2: Now, Jesus closes in verse 8 with these words, "For the sons of this age are more shrewd in the relation to their own kind than the sons of light." What is he saying there?
1: The literal is the sons of light of this age are wiser than the sons of this age are wiser than the sons of light in their own generation. But that's a good translation. I didn't catch you. I didn't say anything because I like it. It's got a nice ring to it, and I think it's fair to the text. This language is used by the Dead Sea Scrolls. It was the language of first century Judaism. What he's really saying is, here is a very sharp, shrewd steward who is able to figure out, my only hope is not to offer excuses, not to say it wasn't my fault, not to blame others, not to try and wiggle out of it, but to accept the full weight of the judgment that is upon me and throw myself upon the mercy of my master. And the master understands that, and so he then is going to respond by letting the guy walk out the door as the hero of the community. The community will find out that it was a very clever trick, and they will not trust him, but they will give him another job. We want the guy working for us and not for them. He's too smart to work for them. The thing really has got, you know, very dry humor that shows up three or four times in the story. So Jesus is saying, look, this guy out there in this world of masters and stewards and accounts and farming and rents and reducing rents, he's smart enough to figure out how to move ahead. I wish, says Jesus, the sons of light had that same intelligence. I'm not praising this guy for his ethics. I'm praising him for his intelligence.
2: And that he knew his master.
1: Exactly. And he knew to offer excuses. You see, when he walks out without trying to defend himself, he's saying, I'm guilty. He is saying, my master knows. As we would say in Arabic, "Ainu maftuha," his eye is open. He knows. He's got me nailed to the wall, and there's no way I'm going to wiggle out of this one. So which way am I going to jump? I will throw myself on the unqualified mercy of my master. My master will understand that it is a compliment, and he will respond out of his own deepest nature, which is to offer me the grace which I so desperately at this point need.
2: The picture of God, the parable is told in the world of farmers, of rich landowners, and of estate managers. The picture of God, and the people cannot miss that the master must be their God.
1: Absolutely.
2: How does this correct a misconception on their part about who God is and how he deals with people who are indebted and dishonest with him?
1: The tendency of the time was to say God loves the righteous and he doesn't like sinners. And so when you keep the law in a precise fashion, this guarantees for you the grace of God. If you break the law, and then this guarantees that you're going to have nothing but the wrath of God. The idea that God loves sinners is there in the Old Testament loud and clear, but it was fading in the day of Jesus and the kind of intellectual climate that was developing around him. And the Pharisaic world was saying God loves the righteous and God despises the sinners. All right, now here is a sinner, loud and clear, and he is the one who does not try and say, I am innocent. And he throws himself upon the mercy of the master, as we mentioned, like the prodigal does with his father, and the grace of the master is extended to him.
2: Now then, in verses 9 through 13 in Luke chapter 16, Jesus, you would contend, is doing what he so often does. He's picking up on a theme, but he's going on to say something else, using the same figures and the same elements of speech.
1: Some of the same language shows up, but I am deeply convinced that it's a new subject. And the subject is, okay, you're not a steward working for someone else, but you do have a certain amount of material things that is under your in your possession. Now, what are you going to do with it? And how are you going to respond to it? And he says a number of very, very important things. One is, if you cheat on your income tax, you're never going to understand the gospel. The second thing he says is that this doesn't belong to you. It belongs to God, and you are what you, if you have not been faithful in what is another's, that is, all of your material possessions belong to others, they do not belong to you. And then the third thing he says is, you can't serve two masters. You cannot serve God and mammon. Namely, that's why mammon is called unrighteous. It presses constantly. It sits on my shoulder and grabs me by the ear and starts to twist my ear and says to me very, very subtly, quite often so subtly that I don't even know that that's what's happening to me. It says, you will make all of your major decisions on the basis of the bottom line. You'll play all kinds of tricks to convince yourself you're not doing this. But I'm your master, and I'm telling you that I'm going to call the shots. Money always does that to us. And so Jesus loud and clear says, you got to make up your mind. Either you listen to that voice and you serve money, or you serve God and you're not going to serve both of them.
2: Well, money can buy all sorts of things. It can even buy happiness if happiness is what you want, but it makes a lousy God, doesn't it?
1: It sure does.
2: It's a demanding God, a God that when it's gone, it's gone.
1: That's
2: and
1: right.
2: You got to earn him back.
1: and he says, look, you're supposed to, that's the beginning of this, make for yourselves friends from the unrighteous mammon so that when it fails, that is, at death, you're going to lose it all, they may receive you. This is a passive, and the passive is a way of talking about God. Use your money in a fashion that will please God. Lay up for yourselves treasures in heaven. This is another way of saying it. Of lay up rather than treasures in this life, lay up treasures in heaven, and here it's put in a different and very brilliant way, and so this little poem about mammon, about money, and about faithfulness comes and follows after the great parable about grace and about a gracious master, which should be attached to the story of the prodigal son, rather than attached to the discussion of mammon which follows. The discussion about mammon, I think, is an introduction to the parable which follows, which is the parable about the rich man and Lazarus.
2: Dr. Bailey, thank you very much for your time.
1: You're very welcome.
0: Dr. Ken Bailey is author and lecturer in Middle Eastern New Testament studies. He spent 40 years living and teaching New Testament in Egypt, Lebanon, Jerusalem, and Cyprus, and he's author of numerous books, including Finding the Lost, Cultural Keys to Luke 15. Folks, if you've enjoyed our series this week on interpreting parables with Dr. Ken Bailey, please consider making a tax-deductible gift this weekend. 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Thanks for listening. Thanks for thinking of us, especially during these difficult summer months. Monday on Issues Etc., we'll be talking with Dr. Paul Meyer of Western Michigan University about the writings of late 3rd century Roman historian and bishop Eusebius. When we actually pay attention to what Jesus says in these parables, to the text of the New Testament itself in these parables, we find that what Jesus is showing us, especially here in this last one we dealt with, a God of great generosity, of immeasurable mercy and forgiveness, a God who is love, a God who loves sinners, even in their fallen state, and yet does not leave them in their fallen and lost state. He loves them, he redeems them, he buys them back, he searches for them, he finds them, he saves them, he brings them to repentance. He does not wait for them to return, but he goes to them in the person, in the very flesh of his Son, Jesus Christ, all the way to the cross, to show his mercy, his forgiveness, his love for us. I'm Todd Wilkin. Talk with you again Monday. 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

Stanza 7 of the hymn, Our Father Who from Heaven Above, focusing there at the end of the Lord's Prayer. We pray these twin petitions that are two sides of the same coin at the end of that prayer. Lead us not into temptation. That's odd that we would ask God to lead us away from temptation as though he would, and deliver us from evil. And what are we talking about when we are taught by Christ to pray about and against that evil?

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1: Great to be with you again, Todd.
2: For Luther's treatment of this petition, "Lead Us Not Into Temptation," he's not simply talking about temptation to sin. He actually is talking about being tempted or led away from the faith itself into unbelief. Make the case first that Christians can fall away from the faith.
1: Well, let's use the language of Scripture. For instance, 1 Peter 5:8-9 describes the devil as a roaring lion, and it doesn't say he prowls around seeking to bite somebody, you know, just to nip them on the heels. It says, 1 Peter 5:8-9, be sober-minded, be watchful. Your adversary, the devil, prowls around like a roaring lion, seeking someone to devour. Now, that language is very real, and this is there's a finality to what happens when we permit ourselves to be overwhelmed by temptation to the point that it drives us away from the Christian faith. And I'm always quick to remind people when we talk about this, ironically, the only people who really worry about this are the ones who are not falling away from the Christian faith, because the fact that you're even bothered in your conscience or troubled by this means that there is still within you a saving faith and the grace of the Holy Spirit, which causes you to consider this. If it were not the case, you would not care. You would not give it a second thought. You would just let it go. You would be, you know, Scripture talks about Pharaoh, who over and over and over again was told a certain thing, told to change his mind, told to watch out, and he finally, as Paul says, his heart was hardened. The better examples, perhaps, are in the New Testament with the contrast between St. Peter and Judas Iscariot. I was just reading in my daily readings the account of the crucifixion, and one of the parts there that just really caught me again was Peter so confident that he would never deny his Lord, and Jesus says, before the cock crows, you're going to deny me three times. And Peter said, no, that'll never happen. Well, sure enough, it does happen. He goes out weeping, and he's crushed. He is led to repent, okay? He is led back. Judas Iscariot simply loses all hope and falls away and commits suicide and kills himself. So he's lost. So yes, the Scriptures teach we can fall away from faith. When we're talking about temptation and evil in these last two petitions, which are really a unit, we're talking about very, very serious, significant issues here.
2: You said that we're a unit. What do you mean by that?
1: Well, lead us not into temptation, but deliver us from evil. The language of the prayer itself in the Greek connects these two petitions. There's it's called a copulative little particle here. Lead us not into temptation, but deliver us from evil. And it's, again, it's very clear in the Greek. It says, don't lead us into temptation. Rather, Allah risahimas apaltu paneru. Rather, the word is Allah at that point. It's a stronger word than simply simple but or something. Don't let us go into temptation. And literally, for your sake, O Lord, for God's sake, preserve us from evil.
2: Why does Luther begin by pointing out in his explanation to the petition, lead us not into temptation, God tempts no one?
1: Well, I think it's very easy to get derailed immediately and misled by this temptation into a lot of speculation over what do we mean when we talk about being tempted. James 1:13-14 puts it very clearly. Let no one say when he is tempted, I am being tempted by God, for God cannot be tempted with evil, and he himself tempts no one. But each person is tempted when he is lured and enticed by his own desire. That passage is very helpful for our discussion and really gets at what Jesus, James's brother, by the way, was suggesting we do when we pray. Traditionally, we distinguish in a helpful way, I believe, between God allowing us to be tested or God sending a temptation to us. A great example of this in Scriptures is the entire book of Job, for that matter, which if you've been following the Treasury of Daily Prayer, readings from Job have been featured at this particular time for the last week or so. Job is presented with opportunities to be tested. God allowed him to be tested, even allowed him to be sifted by Satan, as Jesus

0: Jesus says to Peter that he would be. But that's not God actively tempting us to sin. So there's a difference there. And I think Luther wants to just kind of get that thought immediately off the table so we can really get into the better meaning and substance of this petition.
1: Often when we think about falling away from the faith, we think of some sort of, you know, one fell swoop kind of a thing. Someone just suddenly loses faith. And certainly there is a point at which, as the scriptures and the confessions clearly say, that the Holy Spirit departs. We cannot see that moment, but often it appears from our side that a loss of faith is a very gradual thing.
0: Yeah, I think the new explanation of the Luther's Small Catechism recently published does a nice job with putting this forward as a central thought at the beginning of this discussion. The central thought puts it this way: many gradually drift away from the Christian faith. And that's really a nice way of looking at it. And if you're familiar with how things float on the ocean, nothing ever goes or comes quickly. It's a gradual process. You see something either drifting out into the deeper water or drifting in towards shore, and it just happens gradually. And you hardly even know it's happening, but before you know it, there you are. And this is just a phenomena. People drift away from Christ without realizing it. This is the point I was trying to make at the beginning of the show. I don't want to terrorize people into, you know, oh my goodness, have I fallen from the faith? If you had, you wouldn't even ask the question. I mean, that's how dire the circumstance is. And I had opportunities when I was a parish pastor to go to people who, as far as I could tell from all external appearances, and I cannot judge the heart, I never did, no one should. However, we can judge and reach determinations and conclusions based on outward behavior. But when they are no longer attending divine service, I mean willfully so, for week after week after week with absolutely no legitimate excuse or rationale, when they, for instance, have taken on a lifestyle which is completely contrary to God's word, I had to warn them. And we have to warn them in those situations. So there are great dangers to the faith. And the parable of the sower talks about how seeds can be, you know, take some root and spring up, but then be choked out. And that's a gradual process.
1: Pastor Paul McCain is our guest. We're talking about the twin petitions, Lead Us Not Into Temptation, but Deliver Us From Evil, in our series on the Lutheran Confessions. When we come back, we have spiritual enemies.
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1: What's the difference between brokenness and repentance? 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
1: 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Good Shepherd Lutheran, Inglewood, California, Zion Lutheran, Pleasant Plains, Illinois, Peace Lutheran, St. Louis, Missouri, Mount Olive Lutheran, Duluth, Minnesota, Bethlehem Lutheran, Parma, Ohio, Messiah Lutheran, Keller, Texas, Mount Zion Lutheran, Greenfield, Wisconsin, Emmanuel Lutheran, Eagle, Nebraska, St. Paul Lutheran, Hamel, Illinois, Our Savior's Lutheran, Ridgecrest, California, 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Welcome back. I'm Todd Wilkin. It's our series on the Lutheran Confessions. We're talking about the Lord's Prayer, the last two petitions. Lead us not into temptation. A little bit later, deliver us from evil. Pastor Paul McCain is our guest, general editor of Concordia, the Lutheran Confessions. Paul, I guess a lot of what we've been talking about here so far has assumed that we have these spiritual enemies. Let's talk a little bit about that fact.
0: Well, yes, and I think there's a great warning in 1 Corinthians 10, 12 to 13, St. Paul says, "Therefore, let anyone who thinks that he stands take heed lest he fall. No temptation has overtaken you that is not common to man." Now, there's the good news. You know, don't think if you're facing a temptation, it's like, oh, no, this is so unique in the whole history of the world. No other human being has ever had to face something like this. Not true. So get over yourself a little bit, but also take comfort in the fact that others have gone through things like this and come out on the other side. And then the passage continues, "God is faithful. He will not let you be tempted beyond your ability, but with the temptation, he will also provide the way of escape that you may be able to endure it." And Jesus said in Mark 14, "Watch and pray that you may not enter into temptation. The spirit is willing, but the flesh is weak." So yes, we are up against some very serious enemies. And we'll be talking more about this as we get into the specific petition on deliver us from evil or the evil one.
1: And it is the, we need to understand, it is the goal of our demonic enemy, Satan, not merely to lead us to sin, but ultimately to lead us into unbelief.
0: Oh, absolutely. And, of course, the ultimate goal of Satan is to destroy us eternally. Like Jesus says, don't be afraid of people who can destroy your body, but be afraid of him who can destroy both body and soul in hell. That's Satan's goal. He wants to grab as many of us with him as he's headed on his way to his final destination, which is absolute destruction. So he wants to take as many people with him.
1: With that said, the means by which Satan, the world, and our sinful flesh work upon us often is not simply say, don't believe in Jesus, but here, this thing that I am tempting you with, it's like Adam and Eve, it is pleasing to the eyes, it's desirable, all of those things. It's very subtle temptations.
0: Well, it is. And, you know, we like the shiny things. And the works of the flesh are evident. Galatians 5, 19 to 21. Now, it's interesting. St. Paul says, works of the flesh are evident. And I always pause at that point and say, are they really that evident? It doesn't seem like it. It seems like everybody around us just kind of cavalierly embraces these things. Or what's worse, and I might get on a soapbox here, I read yet another one of these silly blog posts from some of these organizations that kind of go under the label radical Lutheranism, where they're trying to, I think their intention is to comfort people who think they can be saved by works. But what I find is they end up trivializing the consequences of sin. And almost make it sound like, oh, don't worry about what you do. Jesus has you covered. That's, St. Paul says, the works of the flesh are evident. Sexual immorality, impurity, sensuality, idolatry, sorcery, enmity, strife, jealousy. But wait, there's more. Fits of anger, rivalries, dissensions, divisions, envy, drunkenness, orgies, and things like these. I warn you, as I warned you before, those who do such things will not inherit the kingdom of God. Now, does St. Paul mean literally, if you've ever done any of these things, you won't inherit the kingdom of God? the better way of translating that is that those who persist in doing such things will not inherit the kingdom of God. So, yes, would that it be that apparent that we're only going to fall when there's some dramatic thing we can all recognize. But no, it's, again, this Satan is very subtle. I mean, look how he tempted Eve into sin, very subtly. Look how he lured Adam into sin, very subtly. So he works through our old sinful flesh, and then the world, and then Satan is, of course, conspiring with these two other enemies we have to lure us away from God and Jesus Christ and our confidence in him, and to embrace things that are contrary to God's will.
1: I'm thinking also of several times in Scripture where saving faith is described as endurance, that it is something that is opposed, and part of what the Christian is called to do and is worked by the Holy Spirit in the Christian is that endurance to the end.
0: Yeah, at Revelation 3:10, because you have kept my word about patient endurance, I like that phrase, I will keep you from the hour of trial that is coming on the whole world to try those who dwell on the earth. Proverbs 1:10 says, my son, if sinners entice you, do not consent. And my wife and I were talking last night at devotions because the Portals of Prayer reading referred to the story of Joseph, and the story of Joseph figured in our Old Testament reading on Sunday. And as a child, first of all, it's a long story in Genesis. It's one of the longest running accounts of somebody in Genesis. But the story of Joseph always absolutely fascinated me, really caught my attention. I learned so much through it. But the incident where Joseph is tempted by Potiphar's wife to have sexual relations with her, you know, he said, how can I do this great evil against the Lord? And he literally ran away. And that's why St. Paul in the New Testament, no doubt thinking of this account of Joseph literally running away from Potiphar, says, flee fornication, flee, run away from it. And we just have to, you know, be on our guard, be on our watch. Don't even give the first entree into your life for these temptations. When they come, and they will come. Now, having said all that, understood correctly, when we fall into these temptations and sins, we flee for refuge to the infinite mercy of God through our Lord and Savior Jesus Christ. We're not cavalier about sinning, and when we have sinned, we know the one to whom we can go for mercy and forgiveness. Never as kind of a get-out-of-jail-free card or as a way to excuse our sin, but when we are coming to our senses again, like the prodigal son, it's like we're all those prodigal children. We all find ourselves in the hog pen with the pigs eating what they eat and the mud rolling around in it, and we come to our senses. This is a constant work of the Holy Spirit in our life through law and gospel.
1: So in that vein, how does God assist us? How does he produce in us? How does he help us resist these temptations?
0: Well, this is the very reason we have, as we move on in our discussion of the catechism, and the next major portion we're going to tackle are the means of grace. But this is why God gives us his word, and he doesn't just, not to be too simplistic about it, but come on, let's all admit it. We have a Bible sitting right there. Do we open it? Do we actually read it? Do we read it prayerfully? As we read it, do we engage with God in his word? As he's speaking to us through that word, are we in conversation with him in response to that word? This is how we grow in our faith. This is how we resist temptation. We hear the word of Christ. We have the Holy Spirit. We are baptized. We have the absolution. We have the Lord's Supper and the gift of praying to God. Luther would often refer to these things as our weapons, our armor in the fight. Romans 13 says, put on the Lord Jesus Christ and make no provision for the flesh to gratify its desires. In other words, don't prepare to gratify. You know, St. Augustine once, in much more eloquently than I'm going to paraphrase him, but, you know, you don't think about it, and just because you've thought about it doesn't mean you should just go ahead and do it anyway. You know, you nip it in the bud. Don't let the thought take root. Don't provide for it. Don't work to gratify it.
1: Pastor Paul McKeon is our guest. We're talking about the Lutheran Confessions, Luther's Small Catechism's treatment of the last two petitions of the Lord's Prayer. 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

0: Paul says, always rejoice. And the word he uses there is the same word which is used for grace, same root.
1: Pastor Matt Harrison, president of the Lutheran Church Missouri Synod, talking about his presentation at the Issues Etc. Making the Case Conference.
0: By grace you are saved by faith, and this not of yourselves. It is a gift of God. That's square one. And then Paul goes on to say, pray without ceasing and give thanks. Those all belong together. Rejoice, pray, and give thanks, all under the grace of Christ. The result is a deep joy.
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1: We're talking with Pastor Paul McCain, General Editor of Concordia, the Lutheran Confessions. The series with him we're doing on the Lutheran Confessions. Luther's Small Catechism is the focus, and we're looking at the last two petitions of the Lord's Prayer. Paul, I noticed before the break, and I'd like you to expand on that, that we really can take no refuge in ourselves when it comes to our battle with temptation. All the things you mentioned before the break, the Lord's Supper, baptism, God's Word, they're all external to us.
7: And Luther, in the Large Catechism, in Section 3, Paragraph 110, he says, there is no help or comfort except to run here, take hold of the Lord's Prayer, speak to God from the heart like this, Dear Father, you have asked me to pray. Don't let me fall because of temptations. And St. Paul urges us to put on the whole armor of God. Now, the nice thing about that passage is it doesn't mean, well, go out and try to find it. You know, and when you do find it and figure out what it is and put it on, no, the armor is there for us to put on. We have been provided with us, and we put it on in order to withstand the schemes of the devil, and we are being attacked.
1: While God does not tempt us, he does allow us at times to be tempted and tried, even by the devil. I mean, I'm thinking about the passage where Jesus says to Peter, Satan has demanded to sift you like wheat. And he implies very strongly that it, to a certain extent, he has been granted permission to do such a thing.
7: Yes, and this is a, for someone who's never really experienced this in their life, it sounds trite. It sounds simplistic. It sounds like an excuse to say something like, well, God doesn't tempt us, but, you know, sometimes he does test our faith in order to bring us closer to him and strengthen our faith. That sounds like a cliche. And if we ever use it that way, we're wrong. But Todd, you and I both know how real this is when those times of testing come, and they can come in many different forms. Any difficulty in life can be an opportunity for us to grow closer to God and be strengthened in our faith. And it's a hard word to share with people who are suffering. You got to be careful how you say it. You don't lead with this when someone's cut down by grief or in the middle of an absolute moment of crisis. But as you reflect with them later, as the pastor cares for them, as their friends reach out to them, we can talk about this. And you do see God at work in these things. James 1:13 again says, let no one say when he's tempted, I'm being tempted by God, for God cannot be tempted, and he himself tempts no one. But, you know, then James comes along later, in verses 2 to 3 earlier, actually, says, count on all joy, brothers, when you meet trials of various kinds, for you know that the testing of your faith produces steadfastness. Boy, that's a tough one. You're not going to count on a joy when you're right in the deep heart of it and thick of it. But as you think and reflect and ponder and frankly live with these hard situations, this is what we recognize. And that's why we must stay in the Word. Let the Word shape our thinking. You know, don't let our own sinful thoughts, don't let the temptations of the evil one to pull you down into despair shape your thoughts. Stay in the Word. Read the Psalms. Meditate on them. Let their words form your prayers. And then you can count it as all joy.
1: Another thing that sadly Lutherans misguidedly eschew is this notion that God would test us or allow us to be tested, because to them it sounds too much like, well, he's kind of waiting to see what we will do, and then it's a pass or fail kind of a thing. That's not the kind of God we have. How would you respond to that?
7: I'm sorry to hear that. But now listening to you say it, I'm like, oh, great. One more knucklehead thing that is being said these days. It's so easy for us to twist and misunderstand and misapply any truth in Scripture. And of course, we would never want someone to assume that, well, yeah, we're on some kind of a divine bell curve, and only the top percentage of the class is going to get through it. I mean, that's ridiculous. You know, we just look at the life of the saints. Look at Abraham, how he was tested, and not just in the sacrifice of Isaac, but through his whole life, where the entire history of Israel was a way for God to test and shape their trust in him and to try to draw them back. You know, Jesus' encounter with this Canaanite woman who came to him begging for him to help her, what does he say to her? He basically calls her a dog and said, well, the dogs eat the crumbs from the master's table. And she responded, so, well, precisely the point, but the dogs do get those crumbs, Lord. So he was eliciting from her and drawing out of her, for the benefit of everybody listening, frankly, a demonstration of her focus on the Lord's care and provision for her. So, but like I say, we have to be careful how this is done. There's an art to applying these truths to people. Again, your best friend just says, oh, my mother died. The very first words out of your mouth aren't going to be, well, you're being tested and you should count it for all joy. No, of course not. You're going to grieve with those who grieve. You will weep with those who weep. And as she reflects, as your friend reflects, or he reflects, then these kind of conversations can take place and happen. And you know, it's often the people, and I know you experience this in your ministry, Todd, when you call on these dear, dear old saints who are shut in, they've got so much time to think. Sadly, some of them just end their life in despair or depression, but most of the ones I encountered who had been given length of years and blessed with these things, you would come away from those visits so encouraged, so uplifted. You had been, not to be trite about it or misuse this word, but truly, you had been ministered to during those visits more than you had ministered to them. I mean, particularly young new pastors always trying to be profound, kind of stumble to know what to say. And these older saints would give you such courage and confidence because they could reflect on their life and see, I went through that, but you know, the Lord saw me through, and here's what I learned. And you know, I'm content, Pastor. And that's what the Lord wants, to use our lives to draw us closer to him.
1: My wife and I recently attended a performance of the the Broadway touring group in St. Louis, Fiddler on the Roof. And it's a tremendous musical, but I was struck by the central character there, Tevye, this father of daughters. He is throughout the entire play being set upon by social pressures and political pressures, and he has frequent conversations with God.
7: Yeah.
1: And I know it is not set in a Christian context in any way whatsoever, but I was struck by the fact that he was very frank with God. You know, what are you doing to me? Was often his prayer. Why are you letting this happen? And I thought, you know, the Psalms are filled with that kind of prayer as well. Christians need not fear, it seems, to ask God when being tested or when they think they're being tested, what are you doing to me?
7: Absolutely. And in fact, the section in the catechism here closes with this prayer, which kind of is the same thing. Heavenly Father, guard and keep us from the assaults of the devil, the deception of the world, and the desires of our sinful nature. Protect us that we may not be deceived or misled by lies about you, be overcome by despairing of your mercy, or be seduced into a way of life that leads only to death. Shield us by your grace and strengthen us by your word and spirit that we may withstand every attack and finally win the victory through Jesus Christ our Lord. That's a beautiful prayer.
1: So let's wrap this one up, this petition, as we move on to its twin in just a moment, by answering the simple question, two questions. What is the danger of supposing that temptation is not a real danger in the life of the Christian?
7: Wow. Well, if anyone think as he stand, take heed lest he fall. That's the old King James version of it. That's the greatest danger. You know, I hate to bring this up, but I've spent years working at the national level of the Lutheran Church Missouri Synod, and particularly when I was working at our church's headquarters with two church body presidents. There were sad incidents, thank God, few and far between, comparatively so, but when we would hear about the fall of a pastor, and, you know, I would read people kind of either gloat over it or chortle over it or kind of like, oh, how dare he? How could that happen? That, you know, that kind of reaction is the worst kind of reaction to have when you hear about a grave sin or a falling away, to say, how could that happen? No, what popped in my head immediately every time was that passage about, if you think you're standing, take heed, be careful, you can fall. None of us should ever be willing to let our guard down for a moment. So trivializing any of these things, trivializing whether or not we do good works, or trivializing or dismissing whether or not we should be about a holy life with holy words and holy deeds, these are not trivial matters. We cannot play around with fire, because we will be burned.
1: Pastor Paul McCain is our guest on this Wednesday, February the 27th. We're talking about the last two petitions of the Lord's Prayer. When we come back, we will turn to the last petition, deliver us from evil. It sounds like a summary. We'll see if it is after this.

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0: The hymn, Our Father, Who from Heaven Above, the eighth stanza, dealing with the final petition of the Lord's Prayer, deliver us from evil. I'm Todd Wilkin. This is Issues Etc. We're discussing that petition in our series on the Lutheran Confessions with Pastor Paul McCain, publisher and executive director of editorial for Concordia Publishing House, general editor of Concordia, the Lutheran Confessions. Paul, turning to this final petition, deliver us from evil, is this a summary of everything we've prayed so far?
1: You know, it really is. And, of course, the one praying this prayer, our Lord Christ himself, knew exactly what he was doing. I remember Jim Veltz used to quip, well, if he wasn't the Son of God, he sure should have been. I mean, that's kind of a humorous way to make the point. But Jesus was also drawing on his background as a, you know, first century Palestinian Jew. The ancient Jewish prayer said every evening, one of them would go something like this, lead not my feet into the power of sin, and bring me not into the power of guilt, and not into the power of temptation, and not into the power of shame. At the bottom line, deliver us from evil really is summing up everything we've been praying about. We are praying as God's holy people. And maybe we want to get into this, Todd, but there has been a difference between the Western and the Eastern Church on how they define or understand the word evil in this petition.
0: What is that?
1: Well, the Greek can be read to mean either, you know, evil as I think as we, most of us would understand it, and as the Western Church has kind of decided to interpret this. But the Eastern Church, our Eastern Orthodox brethren, have a much stronger emphasis on this being the evil one, Satan himself. And I thought a lot about this, and I don't know if it's really necessary at the end of the day to make a big deal about the difference, because where does evil ultimately derive? Satan. So is the Greek word a neuter, in a neuter sense, referring to evil, not the evil one? Is it a comprehensive evil? The Eastern tradition is to understand it as the evil one. In other words, that kind of puts a focus, maybe sometimes if we just refer to evil generically, we kind of tend to maybe play that down a little bit and think it just refers to, oh, you know, keep us from the bumps along the road in life. But there's something much greater going on here. Peters, in his commentary, says there's a greater eschatological reality. That's one of our favorite pastor words. It just means end times. There's a greater end time reality, the final battle with Satan in Revelation 3. So we can go back and forth on this, but the point is the community is praying not just for its existence, but instead for God's presence. Never for the overcoming of the evil one, but being delivered from him, from all evil, from the evil one. So whether you want to define the word as referring directly to Satan or evil, the point is, as you said earlier in the interview, Todd, we should not trivialize what we're talking about here. We shouldn't play it down. This is the most important things we could possibly be praying about.
0: So this is covering not just the action of the devil against us, but it's all of the things that even our own sin has wrought in the world around us, and the dangers, the perils of living in a creation that is both fallen and groaning for its redemption.
1: Yes, and this is what Luther's getting at with his explanation when he says we pray in this petition, namely, deliver us from evil. We pray in this petition, in summary, and there Luther himself is referring back to the entire Lord's Prayer, in summary, that our Father in heaven would rescue us from every evil of body and soul, possessions and reputation, and finally, when our last hour comes, give us a blessed end and graciously take us from this valley of sorrow to himself in heaven. So there's a big picture view, and we can also zoom in on the details in our own lives when it comes to evil.
0: Let's talk about the relationship of how is this final petition related to the other petitions of the Lord's Prayer?
1: Well, not to be trite about it, but it's almost as if at this point we're kind of saying, all right, I've prayed for everything else I can possibly think of, but now I'm going to end by simply saying, just rescue me from all evil, including, of course, the evil one himself. After we've prayed for every other thing in our life, Jesus knows we need to get our focus back again and finally just say, boy, if I haven't thought of or covered something, Lord, rescue me from all evil in whatever form that takes. Psalm 121, 7 to 8 says, the Lord will keep you from all evil. He will keep your life. And this is a passage I love when we use at baptisms with infants, particularly, the Lord will keep your going out and your coming in from this time forth and even forevermore. That's kind of just the summing everything up. 2 Thessalonians 3:3 says, the Lord is faithful. He will establish you and guard you against the evil one.
0: Does this mean that we should expect all those things against which we are praying here not to befall us?
1: Okay, if you're asking, should we expect in life to go through every possible evil a human being could ever face? The answer is no. On the other hand, should it surprise us? Should it astound us? Should we assume we are any different from anybody else? Should we react to things we see going on around us and say to ourselves, well, that would never happen to me because I'm such a good Christian. God would never let something like that happen to me. There's where we're on dangerous ground. Rather, stick to the words of the Lord's Prayer. Deliver me from temptation. Deliver me from evil. So we're asking God to spare us from all the evils of life, such as, and we can, you know, poverty, sickness, injury, heartache, misery. But we have the promise, Psalm 21:2, may the Lord answer you in the day of trouble. May the God of Jacob protect you. May he send you help from the sanctuary and give you support from Zion. So that's why we pray to God, Psalm 59, deliver me from my enemies.
0: So the flip side of that, of someone saying, well, God would never allow this to happen to me because I'm such a good Christian, is when something actually does happen.
1: Yeah.
0: And their reaction is, and I think this is our natural sinful reaction, is to say, why are you letting this happen to me? I'm a fairly decent person. I go to church every Sunday. And the whole list starts to, you know, kind of roll off our tongue.
1: Yes, it is. And I guess I want to be a little gentle here and say, we all do this, okay? And anybody who says they don't is lying. I mean, the thought either people get really deeply into it and dwell on it, and it really throws them for a loop, and Satan can really take advantage of them when they do convince themselves that nothing like this should ever have happened to them, or their family should have never gone through this. What they're going through now should never be taking place because they're such good Christians. Yeah, we went to church every Sunday. What in the world is going on? That's to simply deny the fact that, as Jesus says, while you are in the world, you will have troubles. What we're praying is that God would help us endure these things. And Acts 14:22 says, through many tribulations, we must enter the kingdom of God. Now, does that mean we go out and try to find them and bring them on ourselves? No, they will come. Don't go looking for them. That you'll have more than you can deal with to begin with. But we have to be careful that if that thought flashes across our mind, we understand we are in a battle. The devil's in a battle for our very souls. So don't assume that there are special categories of Christians who are just kind of float above it all their whole lives. Isn't it funny how often we look at other people and assume, well, they don't have any problems? Well, everybody's got problems. We don't maybe talk about it, but when you start talking about it with people, it helps them open up and discuss, yeah, boy, my son or daughter's doing this or that, or this happened to us, and my mother this, my father that. I mean, hey, we are in a world of hurt right now, okay? And thank God that he gives us a victory through our Lord and Savior, Jesus Christ.
0: Are we also praying that God would keep us in the faith when we pray, deliver us from evil?
1: Yeah, absolutely. That's the passage that I'm looking at right now says, this is from Galatians 1:4-5, Christ gave himself for our sins to deliver us from the present evil age, according to the will of our God and Father, to whom be the glory forever and ever. Amen. We refer to this age as the present evil age. And we've talked about this before, Todd, but I'm a big history buff, and it never ceases to amaze me, and every time I'm reminded of it, it just blows me away, that at the very moment in human history, last century particularly, when mankind assumed that he had kind of reached the pinnacle of what it means to be a human being, and we're finally discovering all these realities and all these truths, and wow, we've got it all figured out, it was in that same century that, as far as we have experienced to this point, and God forbid it get worse, but in that same century, the world went through two horrendous world wars, a second of which saw more bloodletting and more killing and more savagery than all the centuries of the world's history before. So why can't people keep that in mind? I don't get it. It's just like we've got blinders on that we live in an evil age. Should that make us pessimistic? Should that make us depressed about things? No. 2 Thessalonians 3, the Lord is faithful. He will establish you and guard you against the evil one. 2 Timothy 4, the Lord will rescue me from every evil deed and bring me safely into his heavenly kingdom. To him be the glory forever and ever. Amen. These are the promises God would have us hold close.
0: Pastor Paul McCain is our guest. We're going to conclude our discussion of Deliver Us from Evil with him on the other side of the break. Then we'll spend some time with Pastor Tom Baker teaching a Sunday school lesson, Jesus Changing Water into Wine in John chapter 2. Stay tuned. Are you looking for a new devotional resource in 2019? 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
0: Welcome back to Issues Etc. I'm Todd Wilkin. We're talking about the petition of the Lord's Prayer, Lead Us Not Into Temptation, But Deliver Us From Evil, with Pastor Paul McCain. A clear example of evil in this world is doctors who no longer practice medicine according to the Hippocratic Oath that would swear them to do no harm. Wesley Smith of National Review will be making the case for the Hippocratic Oath at the one and only 2019 Making the Case Conference, June 7th and 8th in Chicago. Early bird registration before April 1st is $115 and includes meals on Friday night and Saturday afternoon and evening. 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Making the Case Friday, June 7th and Saturday, June 8th at Concordia University, Chicago. Paul, has God promised via this petition and his word to not only deliver us from evil, but sometimes even to deliver us in the midst of evil?
1: Yeah, you know, it's really tough to reflect on these things because there's only so far we can go in understanding these things. God's only revealed so much, okay? God's only revealed so much, but he has revealed enough. Those are the two truths we have to hold in tension because, you know, the question of why, those why questions that, you know, when I was a new pastor, I felt this obsessive compulsion to have all the answers. And frankly, you know how young pastors are. Maybe I'm just talking about myself. I pretty much thought I did have all the answers until you get out and get a taste of what the world's really like and what life really can do to people. We can only go so far, but what we have gets us as far as we need to go. So, for instance, you know, when it comes to Satan, we talk about evil a lot. And this is why I kind of do like to hold in tension the meaning of the word evil in this petition. I think Jesus is intentionally, I don't want to say vague, but I think he wants us to remember behind evil, ultimately, is the evil one. And, you know, Satan, he's on a tear. His time is short. His time is limited. The further God allows time to go, the more desperate Satan gets. There's a reason why we see such horrendous outbreaks of evil in the world, and it seems to only be increasing. One historian once said, it's not like there's any new form of evil in the world, but there are so many more opportunities for it. And boy, we see what happens when people are set free and set loose to pursue their agendas. So the evil one wants us to fall. He's after us. And again, we don't want to trivialize these things.
0: Well, let's talk about that a little bit. I think you're right that we ought to maintain the tension and not try and go one way or the other too hard when it comes to identifying what Jesus is telling us to pray to be delivered from. So let's talk about Satan and set him in his biblical context, apart from all of the cartoonish ideas that people often hold about the devil. It is odd to note, Paul, that if you just kind of survey the American public, the belief in Satan is very strong. I'm not talking about Satanists. I'm talking about people who believe that there is a devil in some form or another. It's a pretty persistent idea, if only culturally. But Christians know who our opponent is, don't we?
1: It is. It's an amazing thing. Look at all the movies about evil. I'm not a horror movie fan. I know some people are. I just don't like it. I don't like to dwell on it, on such horrible things. But it's so easy, seemingly, as you said, for people to give themselves over to belief in all kinds of occultic, satanic things. But the minute a Christian shows up and says, yeah, you know, there really is a real, oh, get out of here. That's just, yeah. But the point is, there is a real Satan. And it's very interesting. There's a passage in Isaiah 14 that really says a lot about Satan that's not said in this kind of detail elsewhere in the whole Bible. Isaiah 14, 12 to 15, it's basically addressing Satan. How you are fallen from heaven, O day star, son of dawn. How you are cut down to the ground, you who laid the nations low. You said in your heart, I will ascend to heaven. Above the stars of God, I will set my throne on high. I will sit on the mount of assembly in the far reaches of the north. I will ascend above the heights of the clouds. I will make myself like the Most High. But you are brought down to Sheol, to the far reaches of the pit. This describes what happened, and we don't know exactly when. At some point in the creation of all things, there was this rebellion in heaven, and Satan, who was an angel, a very highly placed angel, tried to usurp his role and did exactly what this passage is describing, tried to make myself like the Most High, and he was thrown down. And he's on a short leash, but he's out there. And the warnings in the Bible about him are very profound. 2 Corinthians 11:14, this is one of my favorite. Satan disguises himself as an angel of light. That's the most insidious thing to keep in mind about Satan. There was a movie, and I forget the I don't watch many horror movies, but there was one I did see, and it gets pretty graphic, but I thought it's the best theatrical depiction of how Satan works. It starred Al Pacino and Keanu Reeves, and I can't remember the title of
0: Devil's Advocate.
1: Oh, that thing, I watched that and went, wow, that totally gets Satan. I mean, I don't know who wrote it or how they did it, but so insidious. The premise of the movie is Al Pacino playing Satan tempts this young man into this world of evil and causes him to fall through all the enticements of life. It was very, very accurate. And again, we get back to 1 Peter 5:8. Be sober-minded, be watchful. Your adversary, the devil, prowls around like a roaring lion. So Satan is real. Revelation 12 refers to him as a great dragon. He was thrown down the ancient serpent who is called the devil and Satan, the deceiver of the whole world. He was thrown down to the earth. His angels were thrown down with him.
0: So finally, by way of summary, there's much more we could say here, but we've come to the end of the Lord's Prayer as Luther treats it in the Small Catechism. What would you say about this prayer that Christ has very graciously given us to pray? He has not left us to our own devices, but told us precisely how we ought to pray.
1: Well, again, I go back to the language of the Greek, and particularly one of the Gospels. Jesus doesn't say simply, when you pray, here's an example, or here's an outline you can use, or, you know, say it if you want to or not. But the language is, when you pray, say this. And he gives us this prayer. Now, does that mean the only good prayer is the Lord's Prayer? Of course not. And I think the conclusion of the whole prayer is the word amen. And I like the way Luther explains what amen means, because we can apply this to the whole Lord's Prayer. When I say amen, when I've prayed this prayer and say amen, this means that I should be certain that these petitions are pleasing to our Father in heaven. Why are they pleasing to him? Because his Son gave them to us. That's me, not Luther. Luther continues. They are pleasing to him. They are heard by him, for he himself has commanded us to pray in this way and has promised to hear us. Amen, amen means yes, yes, it shall be so. So we pray this with great confidence. These are the words our Lord gave us when we feel like we don't know what to, you know. People say, I just don't know what to pray. I always say, well, pray the Lord's Prayer. It's sometimes you go, oh, yeah, that's right. No, seriously, pray the Lord's Prayer. And while you're praying it, there's nothing to stop you from praying a petition and meditating on it. Luther gave this advice to his barber named Peter in this great little pamphlet called A Simple Way to Pray, and this is his technique: to whatever portion of scripture we're using, add to it our own meditation. So when you're praying the Lord's Prayer, you can say it with an intention in mind. And when you do that, it's kind of a, if I can be forgiven for using the word fun, in a very high-minded spiritual way, but it makes praying it a real delight when you say, I'm going to pray the Lord's Prayer, and as I pray the petitions, I'm going to particularly think of a person who's suffering, a need you have, whatever it is, and then it kind of casts the whole prayer in a different light. That's a wonderful way to pray.
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1: Thank you, Todd. I sure enjoy this. 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
0: 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Pastor Tom Baker is with us on the other side of the break. We're going to be doing our weekly Sunday school lesson. Today, it's Jesus changing water into wine in John chapter 2. Stay tuned.

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3: During that time, I was able to bring word and sacrament to so many young people and their families, our sons and daughters spread throughout the world. 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
4: You can find out more about the vocation of military chaplain at lcms.org/armed forces. 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
5: 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The task of evangelism is often a task that's laden with feelings of guilt, inadequacy, certainly wondering what you're supposed to be doing. St. Paul tells young Timothy, do the work of an evangelist. Does it apply only to pastors, or does it also apply to every Christian? And if so, how does it apply differently to pastors and to lay people? Is it the kind of thing that you have to interrupt a business meeting for? Kind of thing that you have to stop what you're doing when it occurs to you that maybe this is an opportunity to witness? If you're in the middle of a conversation about football, I better talk about Jesus now. How does it work, this thing we talk about so often, evangelism? We're going to be beginning a six-part series on the task of an evangelist today. And the first thing we're going to talk about is kind of quantity over what we might say quality. It's really better to talk more to one person than less to many. Did I get that right? Yes, more to one person. Keep the conversation going. Look for the opportunity to talk about the gospel of Jesus Christ and what is that gospel. Pastor Clement Preuss joins us. He is author of the Issues Etc. Book of the Month for June, What They Need to Hear, Sharing Christ with Family and Friends, and he's pastor of Glory of Christ Lutheran Church in Plymouth, Minnesota. Clem, welcome back to Issues Etc.
6: Nice to be here. Thanks.
5: Clem, you say that you've realized over the kind of the long course of doing this kind of evangelism one-on-one with the subject of your book, your father-in-law, Lloyd, that doing the work of an evangelist and arguing the case for Christ to a friend are pretty much the same thing. What do you mean by that?
6: Well, in the Bible, the word evangelist is, you know, comes from the word evangelion in Greek, which means the good message, the good news. So an evangelist, you know, broadly speaking, is anybody who speaks the good news to anybody else, whether it's a pastor from the pulpit or whether it's telling your kids about Jesus as you tuck them into bed at night. Usually when we're talking with people who aren't Christians about Christianity, they're going to raise objections. They're going to say, well, I thought this, or I've always been taught this, or this is what I believe. And that's going to be the occasion for disagreement. And whenever two people disagree, there's going to be an argument. That doesn't mean an acrimonious exchange of vitriolic speech. It means you believe one thing, I believe something different. This is why you believe what you believe, and this is what I believe. That's a form of an argument. It's a dispute. And it can be very friendly, and it should be very friendly and very open.

0: But arguing with people about Christ is a form of evangelism. And in my mind, once people reach a certain age, in college age or high school, most of the discussions about Christ with unbelievers will take the form of kind of an argument.
1: Now, you seem a little leery of a term like effective evangelism. Why are you wary of that particular way of talking about evangelism?
0: Well, because the gospel is always powerful. It's always effective. It may not work in our time frame. I mean, sometimes you have to speak the gospel 50 times before a person actually confesses Christ. But the gospel is always working on people. It's never ineffective. And I don't think that if a person shares Christ or speaks of Christ to their family member or friends who aren't Christians and they don't become Christians, that doesn't mean that the gospel's ineffective. It simply means that that person has resisted up to this point and that God may choose to bring them to faith through a different person than you. But I don't think it's safe to say that any presentation of the gospel, whether it's the Bible itself or a sermon or speaking to a friend about Jesus, is ineffective. It's always got power behind it, and we need to have that confidence or we'll stop speaking altogether.
1: The mode that you have written about most recently is in the form of letters between you and Lloyd, your father-in-law, I believe.
0: Right.
1: For some context, tell us Lloyd's story.
0: Well, I've been married to my wife for 15 years, so I've known him for 15, 16 years. Just a wonderful, gentle man. He was not raised Christian. He was baptized at the age of 10 in a river. But when he met his wife, whose name was Edith, who was a lifelong Lutheran, he became a Lutheran. And then he faithfully attended the Lutheran church, was involved in the Lutheran churches that they attended over the years. She passed away maybe 15 years before he did, even more, 20 years. And gradually, he just kind of stopped going to church. So it seemed apparent to me that his connection with the church was mostly through her, and when he lost that connection, he kind of abandoned the church. Well, I had always spoken to him of Jesus in a rather casual way, and he'd been to my church a couple times, heard me preach, but he was on death's door when I visited him this one time back in 1996, or 1995, actually. Thought he was going to die, and I felt a little guilty about not telling him more about Christ, but at the same time, I felt constrained that I got to do the best I can in the time allotted. I was told he had a couple of weeks to live, so I said to him, well, why don't I write you about Jesus maybe once or twice a week for the rest of your life, thinking it was a couple weeks. And so I did, but then after a few days, I was told, no, he's reviving. He's coming back. And so he ended up living another 18 months, died on Epiphany in 2007. And so I kept my word, even though it involved writing over 90 letters. And I would just write him once or twice a week. And then he would write back questions, or he would talk to my wife constantly on the phone, and she would say, well, he's having trouble with this, or he's having trouble with that theologically. And then I would adjust my letters and speak that way. So it was somewhat conversational in that I got feedback, but in another sense, I kind of wrote what I thought he needed to hear.
1: So this was a conversation, even though it was taking place on your end in written form.
0: Right.
1: An 18-month, 90-some-part conversation. Some people might say to you, Pastor Preuss, there are some nuts that are hard to crack, and then there are some that you're never going to break through. 18 months of conversation.
0: That was a long time, but he lived with my sister-in-law, my wife's sister, and she would say that it's working, it's having some effect. Now that I couldn't see, and my wife couldn't see any manifestations of this, but she kept me going. And then he began to soften somewhat gradually, and kind of be more open to the gospel. And he agreed to go to church. And gradually there was encouraging feedback that this was having a positive effect on him, and that he was going to church. He received the sacrament. He confessed the faith. He prayed the Lord's Prayer. He started praying. He would always pray before meals, just as a matter of habit. But now, he seemed to be praying more enthusiastically and in a heartfelt way. And so, it was a very encouraging part of this 18-month conversation. And it happened maybe at about the 8 or 9 month mark that we started getting this kind of positive feedback.
1: Clem, you mentioned before when we were talking about effective evangelism that the Bible teaches that the gospel is always effective. Let's make it very clear when we talk about evangelism or sharing the gospel or speaking the gospel, what exactly are we talking about there? What is that evangel, that gospel?
0: Well, the gospel, briefly speaking, is the good news that though we are sinners and deserve none of God's blessings and certainly not eternal life, God intervened in our sinful lives and sent his son Jesus Christ into this world, who bore the penalty for our sins on his shoulders and went to the cross, was punished by God for our sin, and at the same time counts to our credit his righteousness. So it's what some of the theologians have called a great exchange, that we get forgiven and he gets cursed. And then his resurrection from the grave shows that to be true. And then God commissions his church, his apostles, pastors, lay people, everyone, to speak this word of God as occasion is provided to them. With pastors, they do it on Sundays, and that's part of their life. With lay people, they grab their opportunities to speak of Christ. This speaking of Christ, along with the sacraments of baptism and Holy Communion and absolution, that takes the blessings of the cross, the forgiveness of sins and eternal life, and gives them and imparts them to those who hear. And so the gospel is more than just an invitation to believe. It actually is a gift of the forgiveness of sins to the hearer. Now, if they don't believe it, it's like getting a Christmas gift and a present thrown in the closet and never unwrapping it. But if they hear and they believe, then that gospel has worked effectively in their lives.
1: And you say that gospel is always at work, even in the face of our resistance.
0: Well, I mean, I think a good case is my father-in-law, Lloyd. He went to church all those years. I think he did believe. But then that faith kind of was neglected, and he didn't hear the word of God, and he lost his faith. But that gospel, which he had heard in church for the 40 years of his marriage to his wife, that still was working in him. So that when I came, it wasn't the first time he heard about Christ. I was basically reinforcing and repeating something that had been a very important part of his life a couple decades earlier. And so it's not as if I'm the evangelist who brought him to faith. I'm just the guy who wrote the letters, which were part of the gospel, not part of the gospel, which were the gospel, but a gospel which others had also spoken to him over the years. And his daughters were telling him, they were kind of reading the letters to him. He got to the point where he couldn't read, so they're saying, Dad, this is important, you need to listen to this. And so they're kind of encouraging and listening to the gospel. It's a team effort in a certain sense.
1: With about a minute here, you also write about our sense of urgency. Sometimes it can get in the way of kind of a common sense principle that maybe we need to stick with it rather than saying, I'm going to try with this guy, no dice. I'm going to try with that guy, no dice. I spoke once to this guy and he seemed to respond to it. You say stick with it with one person. Why is that?
0: Well, because usually that one person is going to be a friend of yours or a relative, or in my case, my father-in-law. I mean, these are going to be people who are willing to listen to us again and again. And I'm not saying that, I mean, with my father-in-law, it was a unique situation that he's kind of a captive audience and I get to speak these letters. But I've talked to friends of mine, family of mine who aren't particularly connected to the church. And I just grab every opportunity I can to bring aspects of our theology into it. And so you speak to that person over and over again. I've spoken to people about Jesus on airplanes and house to house, door to door, and it's frustrating in that you have no idea what this person thinks or believes. You can't respond to their heart because you don't know their heart. And I think it's better to learn a person, know that person, not, figure that God's got plans for everybody, but he put this person in your life, and maybe what God wants you to do is to speak of Christ to a person who you already know and who loves you and at least respects you and is going to listen.
1: 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We're beginning a 6-part series on the task of an evangelist today, how it's better to talk to one person 10 times than 10 persons just once. 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Pastor Clement Preuss is author of The Issues, Etc., Book of the Month for June, What They Need to Hear, Sharing Christ with Family and Friends. 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The book's called What They Need to Hear. 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
1: Welcome back to Issues Etc. I'm Todd Wilkin. Part one of our six-part series on the task of an evangelist. Pastor Clement Preuss is our guest, pastor of Glory of Christ Lutheran Church in Plymouth, Minnesota. Clem, before the break, we were talking about that kind of undue sense of urgency that often pervades the task of the evangelist. Does that sense of urgency betray perhaps a failure to trust that, as Scripture clearly says, the gospel is the power of God unto salvation for everyone who believes, and that this task doesn't really depend on me?
0: Right. I mean, I believe in predestination, as do you, and as the Lutheran Church has always taught that. He's going to get these people to heaven. If we fail in our evangelistic task, he'll find somebody else to do the job. That doesn't justify failing, though. It's still something we should grab every opportunity to do it. And I think also sometimes the urgency makes you want to tell them of Jesus and his cross immediately. And some people just aren't going to listen. They're either self-righteous and they don't think they need forgiveness, or they are some other aspect of the Christian doctrine which so troubles them that they got to have that resolve before they'll listen to anything else. And let me give you an example. Every time a Christian, a well-known Christian, is interviewed on television, it's almost inevitable that the interviewer says, "Well, now, what about hell? Do you believe that non-Christians, people who don't believe Jesus, are going to go to hell?" And so I think they're being set up sometimes by the reporters, but sometimes it may be heartfelt. A lot of times you have to say, you have to answer those questions about non-believers going to hell before they'll listen to anything you say about Christians going to heaven. And so we have to speak answers, winsome, truthful, well-considered, well-worded answers to people over their objections to Christ, or they're not going to listen to the next thing we say.
1: What you're really describing there, at least in that case, is that evangelism, the task of the evangelist, isn't merely to speak the bare gospel,
0: right?
1: Just the good news, but often he must know when to speak both law and gospel.
0: Right, because, I mean, we all know that unless a person, Christ came not to heal the healthy, but to save those who were sick, and until a person knows they're sick, with sin, they're not going to look for a cure. They will, you know, Jesus will be a moral example or some nice guy or somebody who died for other people, but not for me. So a person needs to be convinced that they're a sinner. Now, with my father-in-law, that was fairly easy. He was already convinced he was a sinner. So I didn't need to push too hard. And I have to confess, to tell your father-in-law that he's a miserable sinner is not the most pleasant task in the history of the world. I'd rather tell my father that, actually. So these are sometimes challenging tasks, but you have to, and the law precedes the gospel, and self-righteous people, Christ wants them in heaven just as much as the pious. We've got to break down that self-righteousness with well-chosen words of law.
1: This idea that it is better to, as you write, to talk to one person 10 times than 10 persons once, it flies in the face of what we could call kind of, maybe it's a little passé nowadays, but you well remember, as I do,
0: right,
1: the fads of evangelistic programs that swept through every major denomination that had people out literally like kind of political activists canvassing neighborhoods, walking up, knocking a door, asking a few questions, writing down a few answers, and then hurrying on to the next house.
0: Right.
1: Like Jehovah's Witnesses or something like that. What is your evaluation of that kind of, it goes to that sense of urgency, but that kind of evangelism that says, look, the real task here is quantity, not quality?
0: Well, you've kind of answered the question already. I mean, I think the people who engage, and I did that kind of evangelism in my first church where I started a mission congregation and on vicarage. And I have to confess that I think the people who do that are very well-intentioned. They want people in heaven. But to talk to a total stranger for 15 minutes and to think that that is somehow going to be so impactful that they're going to decipher Jesus right then and there is a bit of human pride and flies contrary to the way things work. I mean, Jesus chose his apostles. 3 years later, he died. They all ran away. He rose again. They were very reluctant to believe him. When he gave his great commission, it said they worshipped him, but some still doubted. Now, if these are the apostles of Christ who saw him face to face and were and given a three-year course in theology and actually were witnesses of his resurrection and still doubted, then I would think that we can be kind of patient with ourselves. And if we talk to a friend for 3 years and they still doubt, they're no worse than the apostles were. It takes time sometimes to bring a person to faith in Jesus Christ. And it takes a lot of words and a lot of discussion and a lot of listening to find out what really is their objection to Christ.
1: Can we make a distinction here between the two things you spoke about a few minutes ago, and that is kind of the formal task that the, for lack of a better word, professional evangelist, the pastor,
0: right,
1: has every Sunday morning, and the task that the vocational evangelist, the average layperson,
0: right,
1: taking that opportunity as they can. You wouldn't say to a pastor, well, you don't have to preach the gospel this Sunday. You don't have to present this. You just answer people's objections this Sunday or do this or that this Sunday. You work up to the gospel sometime a couple months from now. We're talking about two different, not just two different modes of evangelism, but really two different tasks under evangelism, aren't we?
0: Right. I mean, because Paul says, woe to me if I don't preach the gospel. I think the pastor, I don't just think this, I believe this, and this is true, that a pastor, when he enters the pulpit every single Sunday, has to speak the absolution from that pulpit. He has to tell those people that they're forgiven of their sins. Obviously, he's going to have to preach some law, too. And he may engage in some apologetics, defending the faith against attacks against it. He may do all sorts of things from the pulpit on a given Sunday. But every single Sunday, those people need to go home believing that the most important aspect of Christianity is that their sins are forgiven through the life and death of Christ and by the gospel. But the vocational, I sometimes call them avocational. This is what I do on the side when I'm not earning money for my family. I'm telling people about Jesus. Those kind of people who are talking to their husbands about Christ who may not be believers, or they're talking to their kids who may be going to some liberal college and are being enticed away from the faith. They don't need to preach the gospel every time they speak to them. The people may not be ready for it. This is a much more intimate context. The pastor's preaching, I preached 175 people on a Sunday. That's not real intimate. When I talk one-on-one, I may decide on a conversation that the gospel may have to wait till the next time we meet, and it's going to be a couple of weeks. And that's, I think, how we should view speaking the gospel to friends and family. There are things that may need to be said before the gospel can even be presented, frustrating as it is to wait.
1: So that relieves the people who are listening to us who say, you know, I'm not a professional preacher. I work in an office, or I do this or I do that. I have a vocation where I go support my family, or I'm a student or whatever it means. That I, when it's, when I'm sitting in the office and it's time to have a meeting about the business of the office, I don't have to sit there racked with guilt during the meeting that I didn't raise my hand and witness to everybody in the room in some formal way.
0: No, that would be, in fact, that would be very inappropriate. And I've seen that kind of inappropriate behavior where you feel constrained to tell people about Jesus. I mean, it's a good motive, but where the situation or the context just it won't allow it at a business meeting. I mean, I go to church council meetings. We're talking about money and property and legal implications of congregational life. And we don't, I mean, I'll give a devotion which has the gospel, but that's often the only gospel that's heard at this meeting, but it's still a very productive meeting. And if someone in the middle of the meeting said, well, let's all remember that Jesus died for us, I think people would look at him and say, okay, but let's move on and get done with the business we have at hand. There's a context. And I think Christian evangelists, and by that I mean the lay people, anybody who talks to friends about Jesus, rather than imposing a conversation of Christ on other people, they need to grab the opportunities. Then you just say, oh, this is a place where I could speak of some theological issue and it wouldn't be inappropriate. And usually that's not at, you know, business meetings. It's not even in a business context.
1: Finally, with about a minute here, Clem, what is the importance of not only the quantity, but of kind of always keeping that door open at the, because no conversation lasts forever. We're talking about catching as catch can.
0: Exactly.
1: Saying to the person when you've come to a point where the conversation has to take a pause, let's put this on pause, but let's pick it up later. About a minute here, Clem.
0: Well, I mean, I think sometimes that door-to-door evangelism created in people the sense of urgency, which just isn't there, that you don't have to convert the person right here and now. And I think some of the bad theology which affects us is that people need to decide right here and now. That's kind of one of the trademarks of revivalistic theology, and that's just simply not the way it is. It's like courting a girl. If you demand that she fall in love with you right here and now, you're going to lose the girl. But if you just act charming and say, let's pick this up later, and we're back to the away from the analogy into speaking of Christ, a person's going to be happy to do that. We do that with all sorts of conversations. You know, when it's time to go to dinner, we have to stop the conversation and move to dinner, and that'll happen with any conversation of Christ. But if you insist on a specific response, you will end the conversation for good. And we all know people who, I can't talk to my kids, they don't listen. It's not unlikely that they've listened enough and they just don't want to hear anymore because mom or dad has been a little bit too pushy in their expectations.
1: Pastor Clement Preuss is pastor of Glory of Christ Lutheran Church in Plymouth, Minnesota, and author of The Issues, Etc., Book of the Month for June, What They Need to Hear, Sharing Christ with Family and Friends. Clem, thank you very much.
0: Thank you, Todd.
1: I think next time we're going to pick up right there with him in part two of this six-part series on that analogy he just made about parenting and the task of evangelism. When we come back from this break, we're going to do a little sermon review. Brian McLaren, he's been a guest on this program, I believe, and he's a big emergent church teacher and preacher. He's speaking at a conference last month, and he preached a sermon on getting blessed. Now, if you know anything about Brian McLaren, he doesn't have a lot of time for traditional Christianity. He believes that Christianity needs to continue to evolve, that this focus on salvation and atonement has been wrong all along. We need to inaugurate the kingdom of God right here, right now. We'll see what he does with the Beatitudes when we come back during our Issues, Etc. sermon review live this Wednesday, June the 5th.

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0: Thanks to the following congregations for standing with us by joining the Issues Etc. 300. Trinity Lutheran, Bridgeton, Missouri. Calvary Lutheran, Elgin, Illinois. Advent Lutheran, Zionsville, Indiana. Redeemer Lutheran, Fort Worth, Texas. Holy Cross Lutheran, Albany, Oregon. St. John's Lutheran, Evanston, Indiana. Mount Calvary Lutheran, San Antonio, Texas. Good Shepherd Lutheran, Boise, Idaho. Village Lutheran, Ladue, Missouri. Emmanuel Lutheran, Osceola, Iowa. St. Paul Lutheran, Clarinda, Iowa. Trinity Lutheran, Lebanon, Missouri. Mount Calvary Lutheran, Excelsior Springs, Missouri. The Lutheran Church of Our Savior, Cupertino, California. Christ Our Savior Lutheran, Freeburg, Illinois. And Peace Lutheran, Neenah, Wisconsin. 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
0: Welcome back to Issues Etc. I'm Todd Wilkin. It's Friday, June the 7th. The last time I was talking with Pastor Clement Preuss, he ended our conversation leaving this interviewer wanting a little bit more. He used an analogy of between the evangelist and a parent, the kind of patience that a parent needs to exercise with his children when he is day by day dealing with their questions and their problems and all of those things, is a good analogy to the patience that an evangelist might need. Part two of our six-part series on the task of an evangelist today. Before someone will listen to the message of Christ, sometimes you need to answer their objections on particular issues. Not all of them, but some of them you really need to get out of the way. Joining us for this series on the task of an evangelist, Pastor Clement Preuss, pastor of Glory of Christ Lutheran Church in Plymouth, Minnesota, and author of the Issues Etc. Book of the Month for June, What They Need to Hear, Sharing Christ with Family and Friends. Clem, welcome back to Issues Etc.
5: Nice to be here. Thank you.
0: Last time we talked, you ended with, I thought, an analogy we didn't have time to get into, but an analogy between the long-term task of parenting, parents working with their kids, and the long-term task that may be this kind of evangelism. What's the connection there?
5: Well, I mean, I'm a parent of four kids, and one of the things parents learn, I imagine every parent learns this, is that you don't have to teach your kids everything about life in one sitting. You live with them, you teach them the lessons of life and the lessons of God as life goes along. And so it's a process of parenting which lasts as long as God keeps you on this earth. And so the process of evangelism, of telling a person about Jesus, can be the same way. It, it's it's a conversation which can be interrupted, but for a month or two at a time, a year or two, and then can be picked up later on. And we don't have to rush it. Parents who insist that their kids know more than they're able to know at a given time end up frustrating their kids. Also, what happens is that this is very common in the ministry. Kids go to Sunday school, kids go to catechism class, they go to high school Bible class because their parents are in the adult class. They go away to college and their parents aren't cracking the whip anymore, and they kind of stop going to church. They stop going to Bible class. They know their Bible and their Christian doctrine at around a 16-year-old level, and they go to college, and all of a sudden they're absorbing all sorts of stuff. And they come home and their parents listen to them, and they're spouting stuff about evolution. They're spouting stuff about the Da Vinci Code and other silly attacks against Christianity. And their parents are alarmed. And rather than calm down, engage the children in a conversation, allow them to express themselves, sit back, take a deep breath, and realize maybe I need to do a little study to answer my kids here and read a book or two, the parents say, well, this isn't what you've been taught. You need to believe in Jesus Christ. And they pretty much force Christ upon the kids, which then these college-age kids, they're not taking it anymore. They think they found a better way. And in a certain sense, it fulfills a prophecy which their unbelieving professors have given, at least implicitly, and that is that parents really don't know it all. And kids are kind of at a rebellious stage there. And I think parents need to just kind of go with it. I mean, obviously say, I disagree with you and I think you're wrong. But don't insist that the conversation has to be resolved today and that the kids, out of obedience to their parents, need to accept Jesus as their Savior. Recognize these kids are being tempted and do what you can to figure out a way to mitigate the temptation and to bring them back into the fold of Christ.
0: I mean, actually, we're not just using an analogy there. We're really talking about another form of what we've been discussing here so far. This is, as you said before in our last conversation, avocational
5: right.
0: evangelism, where who are the neighbors to the parents? Their kids.
5: Exactly, and often, I mean, you've been a pastor. This is heartbreaking when parents say, my kid isn't a believer anymore. They've rejected Jesus, and they think he's just a pious story, and I don't know what to say. And my answer is, well, let's figure out exactly what's a good thing to say. I mean, you got to say something. You can't just say, well, it's okay. They're lost eternally. They're going to hell, but they're good kids anyhow. No Christian parent's going to do that. So we need to devise a strategy to speak to our kids, whatever their unbelief is. So sometimes it's an unbelief of indifference where their life is just too busy and they don't go to church anymore. Sometimes it's a considered unbelief where they have really come across a worldview they think is better than Christianity. In those cases, the parents need to learn that worldview. They need to understand what their kids believe as best they can so they can refute it to some extent. It's why I said last session, too, that sometimes evangelism becomes an argument. But don't do the parent thing and don't do the mom and dad thing and say, well, you got to do this. Tell the kid, let's have a talk about this. We'll talk a little bit now. We'll talk about it a little bit later. Life is long. This conversation can go for 25 or 30 years.
0: I've had this actually happen with both of my kids. I mean, at one time or another, not just raising questions or doubts, but saying, I don't really know if I buy this anymore. And I remember the first time it happened years ago, I had that kind of flash of parental panic.
5: Right. Parental panic. That's a good word.
0: And here's this guy that does this for a living. I do it every day for 2 hours for a living. And suddenly I'm sitting there in the kid's bedroom thinking, what in the world do I say? And then just, finally common sense kicks in. And you say, well, what exactly? I mean, you just ask a question. What exactly is it that you're rejecting here? First, I want to know, Clem, are they really rejecting Christianity? Or are they just, do they have a particular question that's getting in the way?
5: Well, right, and you won't know the answer to that until you ask them. I mean, I've known parents who think their kids are rejecting Christianity when they're just mad at the church because the church did some boneheaded thing. Or they're mad at the church because the church does a good thing that they don't quite understand yet. And that's a teaching moment. But I've also known parents whose kids come back and say, creation is a myth. It's just believed by weak-minded people. Evolution is the truth, and according to evolution, humanity is no better than the dolphins and the chimpanzees. And you got to have an answer for that one, too. And that's a longer, more cerebral kind of conversation, but a conversation that parents need to have.
0: We spoke earlier about your father-in-law, Lloyd, to whom you had written a long, long series of letters before his death in this kind of ongoing conversation. What were some of his particular initial objections that you needed to come up with answers for?
5: Well, his first objection was he didn't believe in miracles. And he particularly didn't believe in the virgin birth. And so before I talked to him about the atonement and Christ's forgiveness, I had to convince him that disbelief in miracles was irrational. That was my goal. And so I basically told him that miracles are very, very rare. Miracles don't happen every day, despite some of the miracle workers' claims today, that they appointed to Jesus' time, so that we shouldn't expect miracles all the time, but only at the time of Christ, because these miracles pointed to Christ, at both the miracles he did and the apostles did. So I narrowed the definition of miracle to those events which happened at Christ's time and by his apostles. And I defined miracle as suspending the laws of nature. And then I said to him, you can't expect these kind of miracles in your day. It's not going to happen. But if God did want to bring attention to the coming of his son, what could he do but break the laws of nature? How else would he let us know that something big is coming down? And that seemed to convince him. And then I said, I can't possibly argue the virgin birth. That's kind of he said, she said type of stuff. I mean, there's no witnesses to the Annunciation. But I said, I can demonstrate to you the reasonableness of believing the resurrection. And if I can convince you of the resurrection, I think the virgin birth will fall in line. So I gave him all the reasons why the tomb couldn't have been empty by a stolen body, or the swoon theory, and some of these ridiculous theories to explain why the tomb was empty. I finally said, the best explanation is that Christ actually rose from the dead, which, of course, you will reject if you're so close-minded you don't even believe in the possibility of miracles. Then, of course, you've already decided that you won't believe that. And I think I did convince him, because he stopped arguing about miracles and went on to his next objection.
0: And the beauty of this, Clem, is that you really are there in answering those particular objections. You really are staying right there at the center of, in that case, in the center of the gospel message. Things like the virgin birth and the resurrection are essential to the message of Christ's atonement.
5: Well, right. But I also pointed out to him that believing in the virgin birth and the resurrection is not faith. It's believing that the virgin birth and the resurrection impact him, and that Christ also died for him and atones for his sins. So I made it clear that once he believes in miracles, he's still not there yet. And I think that was very helpful to him as well, because he realized faith is not, it is accepting the facts, but it's more than accepting the facts.
0: So part of it here is for the occasional evangelist is to realize that he's not going to get to run this conversation. The questions of the person he's talking to are going to take precedent over any agenda he may have. About a minute.
5: Exactly right. And you look at Jesus. I mean, he sits there talking with the woman at the well. She gets to run the conversation. And then towards the end of the conversation, if you recall, I mean, this is the Samaritan woman, and, you know, she's got her act together. And he finally says to her, go get your husband. And he takes over the conversation. But after, not at first. At first, she gets to determine where the conversation goes. And she still tries after that to determine where it goes. And finally, he just makes the assertion. And that's kind of encapsulizing what the evangelistic task is. It's more listening and more kind of feeling your way than it is giving a canned presentation like you would at someone's door in 30 seconds.
0: Pastor Clement Preuss is our guest. He's pastor of Glory of Christ Lutheran Church in Plymouth, Minnesota, author of The Issues, Etc., Book of the Month for June, What They Need to Hear, Sharing Christ with Family and Friends. When we come back, now, of course, objections should be answered all in due time. Sometimes you can't answer every single one in one conversation. But there are times when someone to whom you may be bearing witness has objections that are not intended to elicit honest answers from you. There are times when someone might object or raise theological issues or a doctrinal question of this or that or some question about the Bible because they want to distract you. They want to distract you from getting to the real point of sharing Christ, which is Christ himself. It happens. We all know this happens. They want to have a theological conversation. It's much more comfortable having a theological conversation than actually getting down to brass tacks and talking about the crucified and risen Jesus. So what do you do in that case? Pastor Clement Preuss is our guest. It's part two of a six-part series on the task of an evangelist. Today, before someone will listen to the message of Christ, their objections to the message should be addressed. When we come back, we'll talk more with Pastor Clement Preuss, and then in about 10 minutes, Bobby Rush Jr. joins us to talk about media coverage of the Boy Scouts' decision to admit homosexual members. Stay tuned.

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2: 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Book of the Month for June. Welcome back to Issues Etc. I'm Todd Wilkin. It's Friday, June the 7th. Part two of a six-part series on the task of an evangelist with Pastor Clement Preuss. Today we're talking about answering objections. Sometimes that needs to happen when undertaking the task of the evangelist. Sometimes you need to answer a few objections first. A little bit later, Bobby Rosh Jr. of GetReligion.org will be our guest. We'll talk about media coverage of the Boy Scouts of America's decision to admit homosexual members. And then we're going to play Issues Etc. soundbite of the week. And on this Friday, something a little different. We're also giving away, in addition to the LPR bundle package, a free registration to the Issues Etc. Making the Case conference coming up in 1 week when we play Issues Etc. soundbite of the week in about a half hour. Clem, before the break, we were talking about answering objections that people may raise. But are there times when people raise objections or questions, not so much to get an honest answer, but just to kind of keep a theological conversation going in order to avoid the gospel, in order to avoid Jesus?
3: I've had that happen to me many times, both with parishioners and with potential parishioners. Well, you go visit somebody who thinks interested in your church, and after a while you get the idea, he's just throwing at you all sorts of half-considered protestations to Christianity. And when I sense that happening, I go, let's get down to brass tacks. Do you think you're going to go to heaven someday? I go back to that Kennedy question. If you were to die tonight, you're going to go to heaven, or something like that, where it gets it right real personal with that person. But it's a risky thing to do because you may be wrong. They may actually have these heartfelt feelings. If you go straight to the kind of a hardcore presentation of the gospel, they're going to feel that you're insensitive, and it is a bit insensitive. But it's kind of like raising kids again, though. When your kids, after a while, you can tell when your kids are just pestering you with questions because they don't want to deal with something that they should be, and when they're asking questions because they really want an answer from their dad, and we get to tell the difference between those in time. You know your kids.
2: You and that's why the relationship is important.
3: Oh, that's the most important thing. The relationship is what keeps the conversation going. If you blow the relationship and make the other person mad or think that they're just an object for your preaching, then that evangelism becomes quite a bit more challenging. You have to reestablish a relationship where they actually believe that you think of them before you think of your quest.
2: Let's talk about that aspect of it, and that is that... And I don't want to get too far ahead of ourselves, but let's talk about, they need to be convinced that they are not simply an object of your evangelism, that you're not simply trying to sell them a used car, and you really don't care who they are, or you really don't even care what they believe. You're just trying to achieve a personal goal. What are your thoughts there?
3: Well, and that you pretty much said it. If a person thinks that they are part of a quest, that they're a number. You've converted six people this year, and they're number seven. They won't view that as a particularly meaningful conversation. It's not that the gospel has lost its effectiveness. It's that people just aren't listening to it very well. Whereas if this is a person who you have an existing relationship with, and they know you love them, and they know you care about them, whether it's family or a close friend, then they'll be much more predisposed to listening. But it has to be done in a graceful manner. So I think that's the relationship is what keeps the conversation going, as I said before.
2: These misconceptions, you say, often arise from the term you use is Time Warner theology. What do you mean by it?
3: Well, that's, you know, it inevitably, right at the Easter season, there's going to be some show on TV which tells you the real Easter story, which is probably some third century Gnostic presentation that Jesus Christ never really rose, and they'll give you all sorts of evidence. It's kind of like, you know, Spock telling you about paranormal stuff, and people are a sucker for this. And actually, my father-in-law, you know, bless him, he was a little bit of a sucker for that. He watched it on TV and he said, "Well, this makes a lot of sense." He believed that Jesus' divinity was not asserted by the church until the third century, for example. And he believed that the church didn't formulate the canon of Scripture until the third century. So I had to stop telling him about Jesus for a while and defend the canon of Scripture and present to him the history of the church and show him that not only did the church confess Jesus as God in the first century and during the life of the apostles, but that the detractors of the church accused the Christians of worshiping this false god who they called Jesus. And this was in the first century or early second century. And it took me two or three letters to convince him that this Time Warner theology is rubbish and doesn't stand up in anybody's academic field. And he was an intelligent enough guy that he actually got it. And so then I said, good, we're done with that. Now let's go on and I'll teach us some theology here and speak Christ more directly.
2: Does that mean you actually had to maybe crack a book in order to answer some of those objections?
3: Yeah, actually, I was laughing at my class the other day, my Bible class, because I told them I had this book, and in The Fire and the Staff, which is another book I wrote, I probably had 500 footnotes. In this book, I had 6. But that doesn't mean I wasn't studying, and I had to research and read Pliny the Younger and Josephus and some of the early church historians to find out exactly what I just said. When was the Christian church recognized as worshiping Christ? And I even wrote to Lloyd and said, you know, I'm not arguing here who's right and wrong. I'm just arguing here what people believed. The fact that people were writing against Christianity in the late first century indicates that Christianity was a force. You don't write against things that aren't forces. This was convincing to Lloyd. But if a parent is talking to their kid about Jesus and the kid comes home and says he believes in evolution, they may not want to read a couple evolution books. They may actually read books they don't agree with and don't like to find out what their kid believes, because they have to talk intelligently with them. And that may take some time, but we're talking eternities at stake for your kids. So invest a few hours or a couple days in learning about them. I mean, I remember my daughter came home once, and she's heavy into postmodernism. And I had to read not just, you know, books against postmodernism like we all have in our library, but Gene Veith's book and others. But I had to actually read some of the postmodern philosophers so that I could have an intelligent conversation with her. And it was an unpleasant, well, actually it was fairly stimulating, but I'm sitting there reading this not because I want to, but because my daughter needs me to talk to her intelligently.
2: Does it help to simply ask of someone before you start a conversation about what you believe, about what the Bible teaches, about what the gospel is, to ask that person, what do you believe?
3: Oh, yeah, I think that's very important. And it's usually not, it's in a context. Without a context. So you're talking about, you know, you're having a beer after bowling with your best friend, and you're talking about something that comes up. And then you say, what do you believe about? Let's say you're talking about a social issue, about abortion, about something like that. What do you believe? And this isn't about Christ necessarily, but what they say about it. If they say, well, I think life is sacred, now you got something to build on. Oh, so we're important. What makes life sacred? Well, God. Well, now you're getting somewhere in a conversation. What do you believe about God and about life being sacred? And you can kind of move them to be more revealing about their deepest conviction. People don't like to share what they believe. They think that any talk about politics and religion is inherently divisive, and they've been learned not to talk that way. But that's not the case. We may make it divisive, but it's not divisive in and of itself. So you can draw people out to reveal what they really believe and then have a conversation.
2: So just in terms of your actual experience that you write about in the book, how long was it before you certainly had spoken the gospel many times beforehand, as you said before. But how long was it before, in the course of your correspondence, that you got past some of these initial objections?
3: Oh, I would say probably I could look it up in the book real quick here, but you're looking for a real quick answer. Probably a third of the way through, he stopped with the objections. Another episode that happened is that we had an evangelist came by from a fundamentalist church and was telling him that he had to surrender to Jesus, and so I had to interrupt all the conversations to take a couple pot shots at evangelicalism. But I would say maybe 30 to 35 letters into it, he finally, I think, was convinced that his protestations to Christ were probably not without solid foundation. They were not with solid foundation, I should say, and I think that was a type of repentance where he realized, I'm not, what I believe is not right, and that was a harsh law preached. I mean, he preached the law to himself, realizing that he was wrong, and then he started going back to church, and that's when I could start speaking very, very directly about Christ. It was very rewarding because I kind of wanted to do that all along, and I'm stuck doing this peripheral stuff. Then when you finally get to tell them about Jesus, it's exhilarating.
2: Does it kind of show a good relationship between evangelism and apologetics, that apologetics is always the servant of evangelism, that it never suffices in and of itself? About a minute here, Clem.
3: Yeah, and that's not pejorative towards apologetics. It's a very necessary discipline, and sometimes apologetics is necessary. Apologetics being defending the truth of the gospel and the truth of the Bible without the Bible, through history and geology and whatever. That's necessary sometimes, but that is never, ever able to convert. What brings a person to Christ is the gospel. But apologetics destroys the objections to listening to the gospel. And I think that's what happened with my father-in-law, Lloyd. There was a lot of apologetic stuff in the first 30 letters, and then after that it kind of disappears.
2: Pastor Clement Preuss is pastor of Glory of Christ Lutheran Church in Plymouth, Minnesota. He's author of The Issues, Etc., Book of the Month for June, What They Need to Hear, Sharing Christ with Family and Friends. 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Next time, in part three of our series on the task of an evangelist, we're going to talk with Pastor Clement Preuss about objections that are not usually stated unless a level of trust is achieved. That's next time. Clem, thank you very much.
3: My pleasure. Look forward to next time.
2: When we come back, Bobby Ross Jr. will be our guest. We're going to talk about media coverage of the decisions that's been made by the Boy Scouts to admit homosexual members. Stay tuned.
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1: Talking to, there's a kernel of truth. There's a big kernel of truth there. But what we don't want to say is that if you can get someone to trust you, then it's not that hard to get them to trust Jesus. We don't want to say that because the obstacle cannot be overcome by human trust. The obstacle of unbelief cannot be set aside by how friendly or how warm or how good your relationship with the other person may be. But what is the role of trust in the task of the evangelist? Join us for part three of our six-part series on the task of an evangelist, when objections are raised only when there is a relationship of trust built. Pastor Clement Preuss, he's pastor of Glory of Christ Lutheran Church in Plymouth, Minnesota, and author of the Issues Etc. Book of the Month for June, What They Need to Hear, Sharing Christ with Family and Friends. Clement, welcome back to Issues Etc.
2: Nice to be here. Thanks for having me.
1: Clement, talking about this relationship, we've discussed this to a certain degree in our conversation so far, this relationship and this trust that is often necessary in order to even have conversations about, say, theological objections someone might have. Does that speak against the practice of door-to-door cold call evangelism?
2: I think it does somewhat. I guess I would be a little loath to condemn the practice out of hand, but practically speaking, I just don't think it's the best way to do evangelism. To give you a story on my vicarage, we did door-to-door evangelism. This was back in the 70s, and there was this one woman that every week she'd go out and she'd go, and one week we had a list of prospects, and we gave her the name of a prospect. She said, "Oh, I can't go visit that person. I know them." And we laughed at her and said, "Well, wouldn't that be better?" Well, she protected herself in this cloak of anonymity when talking to people about Jesus. But the idea of talking to someone she actually knew about Jesus, she found so frightening she wouldn't do it. And I think that's exactly the opposite of the way we want to encourage people to be. Obviously, if you have a chance to talk to a total stranger about Jesus, talk to him. But to create these opportunities through door-to-door evangelism, I don't think is that practical. It's much better to encourage the people of a congregation seek out people that they already know, where there's already some level of trust, and they can increase that trust and talk to them about Jesus Christ. That's a much better way of going. I mean, Jesus may have talked to strangers, but he was a traveling rabbi. Most of the people who brought people to him were friends of the people they brought to him.
1: Okay. There's a lot of talk about trust and building relationships in kind of evangelical evangelistic materials.
2: Right.
1: They give the impression very often that if you can get a person to trust you, well, you can get them to trust Jesus too. Is that what you're saying?
2: No, I don't think that's it at all. If you get a person to trust you, they'll listen more likely to what you have to say, whether you're talking about baseball, whether you're talking about sowing, or whether you're talking about Jesus. They'll just have a greater willingness to listen, and that gives the gospel a chance to work in a person's life. That's a little bit different than if they trust you, they'll trust Jesus. I've got lots of people who trust me very, very much in their lives, but they don't trust Jesus, and that hasn't transferred yet. And I pray it does, but it's not an automatic thing.
1: Is this where the Apostle Paul's often misapplied statement fits, and that is Paul saying, "I have become all things to all men, that I might by all means save some"?
2: Yeah, I had a Bible class a while ago entitled Fractured Bible Verses, where I took Bible verses which were totally misinterpreted and misapplied, and that was the biggest one, almost. When he says, "I'll be all things to all people," that's as an individual, not that the church should change to accommodate people, which isn't necessarily the topic of our conversation, but to be all things to all people means that he's willing to go into another person's home court and adjust. That doesn't necessarily mean that he's going to change his beliefs or anything, but that he's willing to meet people where they are and hope that he can strike up a relationship that way.
1: So when he's talking there, like, "To the Jew I became a Jew,
2: to the
1: Greek, thus and so," he is really speaking there as, when I meet a Jew, I don't simply just give them the boilerplate presentation. I can

0: consider who this person is, and I actually consider that I'm talking to a real person.
1: Exactly. We would do the same thing today. When I meet our church has been blessed with this huge influx of young people, and I mean, you know, parents between the ages of 25 and 35. And so, I mean, I'm not going to be a 35-year-old parent again. I was that, and that's 30 years ago. So, but I can try to understand their life. I do to some extent, having lived it, but I don't know what it's like to be a parent in 2013. But I will try to understand their point of view, where they come from, some of the culture that generation is raised in, and be a student of that generation. When my daughter comes home and she's read all sorts of postmodern stuff in college, I ask her, give me two great books I should read if I help me fully understand postmodernism. She does. I read them because I want to become not a postmodernist, but I want to be able to talk to somebody who's somewhat influenced by postmodernism. And I think that's what Paul meant by becoming all things to all people, to try to put yourself in another person's shoes, understand them. You're not going to become them in terms of turning into them, but you become them in terms of a conversation with them. And then they learn to trust you. You're willing to read a book about what they're interested in. That'll breed some kind of trust.
0: Well, that kind of touches upon something you mentioned, which is this cannot be a forced or contrived relationship. What do you mean by that?
1: Well, and that's why door-to-door evangelism is not particularly fruitful, I don't think, because it's a forced and a contrived relationship. It's a 3-minute or 5-minute relationship at a door. What I mean by it can't be forced or contrived is that everybody has natural relationships in their lives. Very few people know no one. We all have mothers, fathers, children, family members, and some of them aren't Christians. We all have close friends. We all have neighbors where we strike up conversations or we maybe even become more intimate with them. We all have people in our lives who don't know Christ yet. And rather than finding a perfect stranger to tell about Jesus, we should tell these people who we've already developed some trust relationships with. That's just a much more practical way of going about things. If I wanted to talk about baseball to somebody, I would talk to somebody who trusted me and I thought might be kind of interested. Same with talking about Jesus. It shouldn't be any less natural than talking about other things that we're interested in.
0: Can you give us some examples from the course of your conversations with your father-in-law, the subject of your book, where either you're building trust with him or you're working from the trust that you already had as being a son-in-law?
1: Sure. One example is that I would in my conversations with him, both verbally and in writing, I would make references to my wife, Jan, who's his daughter. And that's a kind of a tacit reminder that I love his daughter. I'm fully dedicated to his daughter. I would never do anything to hurt his daughter. And that reminds him, yeah, I trust this guy. I trusted him enough to give my daughter away in marriage to him. So there's a trust level there. And then also, when talking to him and conversing with him via letter, I would write the letters, but then I would get word back through his sisters, through his daughters who lived with him. And he's thinking about this, he's thinking about this. And so I would write back and say to him, I hear this is on your mind, or I hear that you've been thinking about this. And I would respond to that. Rather than setting my agenda, I would kind of live within his agenda. That's another issue. But that's a way of getting trust. It's like my saying, you know, I'm just as interested in hearing what you have to say as I am in telling you what I think. In fact, sometimes I'm even more interested in what you have to say, and I'll stop talking to give you a good listen to. And that brings trust out in a relationship.
0: You say that we should approach this, and this actually, Clem, I think takes a lot of practice.
1: It does.
0: A few of us master this, that talking about, as you say, talking about Christianity is the most natural thing in the world for a Christian to do. What do you mean by that?
1: Well, I mean, maybe I should have said it should be, but I think it becomes that. By natural, I mean that I think most Christians, at some level or another, are able to articulate the Christian message in a way which is sensible and faithful to the Scriptures. It may not be really sophisticated, and it may not be a 20-minute sermon like a pastor gives, but even the most simple Christians are able to say, Jesus died on the cross to take my sins away, and to explain that at some level. The problem is that we don't, and I don't know if pastors discourage our people from saying that. I can't believe any pastor would do that, but I try to encourage my people to just practice with each other at home, talk about the sermon, argue about stuff that you may disagree with theologically, call the pastor up to solve the argument. but make this part of our daily conversation. I mean, I visit people a lot. I socialize with my members all the time, and I'm able to talk about 100 different topics because I know they're interested in them, and they know I'm interested in talking about Jesus, and I want them to learn to make that be a natural part of their conversation. They can do it. They just don't know they can. And I think what pastors need to do and what evangelists need to do is encourage others to believe that they're able to articulate the Christian message at some level in a meaningful and faithful way.
0: With about a minute here, how do we avoid this kind of coming across as a bait and switch that, I'm willing to learn about something that interests you or build a relationship with you, but really you're still a means to an end. You're just a another prospect.
1: Yeah, you're another notch on my belt, one more convert that I can make. I think that if we do that, people are smart and sensitive. They'll see it. If my father-in-law thought that the only reason I was writing him is because I wanted to be able to boast about his conversion, he would have turned me off right away. The reason I wrote to him is because he asked me to, and he wanted to read them. I ascertained that right away, and he knew that this was something that meant a lot to me, but he also knew that it was something that I thought was important to him. And I think that's what we have to do. But the bait and switch thing where I'm pursuing a relationship with you so that I can tell you about Jesus is artificial and won't work. People will just figure it out. That's why it's best to start with an existing relationship.
0: When we come back, a few more minutes with Pastor Clement Preuss, part 3 of our 6-part series on the task of an evangelist today, objections that are raised in a trusting relationship. Thanks to the following congregations for standing with us by joining the Issues Etc. 300. Redeemer Lutheran, Mandeville, Louisiana. Our Savior Lutheran, Whitefish Bay, Wisconsin. Christ Lutheran, Sioux Falls, South Dakota. Emmanuel Lutheran, Louisville, Nebraska. Grace Lutheran, Warminster, Pennsylvania. Trinity Lutheran, Valonia, Indiana. Emmanuel Lutheran, Pensacola, Florida, St. Athanasius Lutheran, Vienna, Virginia, and Emmaus Lutheran, St. Louis, Missouri. 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
0: 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Pastor Clement Preuss is our guest for another 10 minutes, part 3 of our 6-part series on the task of an evangelist. We're talking about the relationship of trust that really does help in keeping the conversation going. Now, before the break, we were talking about that relationship of trust. It's marked by honesty, and you spoke of your honesty in simply kind of being yourself. Also about his honesty in raising Lloyd's honesty, that's your father-in-law's honesty, in raising his objections.
1: Right. And that's when a person starts objecting to what we believe as Christianity, that's a very positive milestone. I know people don't like to hear objections, but everybody who's not a Christian has an objection, or the whole world would be Christians. Sometimes they object because they don't want to admit their sin. Sometimes they object because they took a course at college which told them that God didn't create the world and they just loved their prof. sometimes they object because there's intellectual misunderstandings of Christianity. Who knows why they object? I'm reading a biography of James K. Polk, and his grandfather quit Christianity because three of his kids died. He objected to a God who killed three of his kids. So there are objections, and we can't possibly bring a person to Christ unless we're open and willing and even eager to hear objections and are even somewhat sympathetic with them. I can sympathize with a guy who loses three kids and believes that God, you know, draws some conclusion about God. I get that. I wouldn't do that, but I want to understand that so that I can respond to it in some way and develop a response. So when people tell me, like Lloyd did, I don't believe Christianity because it was an invention of the third century church, I have to do some research, and I've come out and say, well, this is what you believe, but here's what really the facts are, and I laid out some facts for him, and I handled that objection. And I was brave enough to say, so Lloyd, you're wrong. You believe something that somebody taught you, that, and that person is not to be relied upon. And basically I said that to him, and I went against his false authorities. Couldn't do that unless I heard what they were in the first place.
0: How important was it in that relationship for Lloyd to understand that even if he continued to have objections, even if you couldn't overcome those objections for, you know, or he was going to stubbornly refuse to hear what you had to say, he was still your father-in-law? You know, we talked earlier in our conversation about parents and kids. I'm still your dad, even if you don't listen to what I have to say.
1: Right. And I think, I got members of my church who really want to talk to their loved ones about Jesus, but they've antagonized him in the past. And I've said to them, well, that was a bad thing to do. You cut the relation, you cut the conversation off. Whenever you bring up religion, they brace themselves for an attack. And the reason we have difficulty is that we very much personally love Jesus. Christians do. And when Jesus is attacked, we just make ourselves rigid and want to lash back at the person. But we need to recognize that we're not being attacked. It's our Lord who's being attacked, and that we will never be able to offend him unless we fully understand the attack. We got to know who the enemy is. The enemy is not the person we're trying to bring to Christ. The enemy is the false influences of the devil upon that person to make them misbelieve or disbelieve. And that's why you got to be patient as Job in listening to all sorts of wacky, crazy, disrespectful views about Jesus and not take alarm at them and recognize this is the devil, this is what he does. My goal is not to convert the devil and not to fight back. My goal is to get this person to speak so that I can formulate a response.
0: Is it a good idea to just, even when you're facing those objections after that trust has been achieved, to press a little farther and say, you know, tell me why it is, how you came to that conclusion, what's going into your conviction, even though this conviction is wrong, what goes into that conviction? You mentioned just a minute ago a guy, you know, who falls away from Christianity because of the death of children, that there may be a deeper resentment toward God.
1: Oh, yeah, there would be. And I think you have to do that. And the easy part about writing letters is that you hear a response, and then you can sit and think about this for a few days and formulate a response. Most of our conversations are one-on-one. You got to think on your feet. And so if a person would come up to me and say, like Lloyd did in a personal conversation, well, I believe that Jesus Christ was invented as a deity in the third century. My gut reaction would be to say, well, that's just wacky. That's crazy. Don't you believe the Bible? But a more intelligent response would be, well, where did you get that idea? Did you hear that on TV? Did you read a book? Who told you that idea? And they'll make them fill that out, because then you're learning more and more about the things that are keeping them away from Christ, and you can counter them more easily that way. It becomes a type of an argument in a good sense. Now, not that we're being mean to each other, but that you said something, this is why you said it, I disagree with you, this is why you're wrong. That's a classical argument, which we need to do with the people we're talking to. You can only do that if you've developed a trust where you're willing to say to somebody, you're wrong.
0: I think it also is part and parcel of that honesty that we were talking about.
1: Right.
0: Where you say, look, maybe a better word there in that case is respect. I respect you enough to tell you if what you've just said or what you're thinking about this is actually wrong. If I didn't respect you and love you, I wouldn't bother responding to you.
1: Right, right. That's exactly right. So respect allows you to say to the other person, you're wrong. And also respect to the other person forces you to say, you're wrong because of this. It's not just something to say, well, I just totally disagree with you. That doesn't get anywhere. When you say to somebody, you're wrong, you have to back it up. You've got to give, and if they don't believe the Bible, it's got to be from somewhere else. So you've got to do a little apologetics. We talked about this a couple of times ago, that you have to defend a statement to the other person that they're wrong. To say you're wrong to somebody is a hard thing to do, and it's often viewed as an attack. The more trust you can have, the less of an attack it'll seem if you're willing to be open to these kind of conversations.
0: I completely agree with you that, you know, when you have an opportunity to talk to a stranger or anything like that, don't let the opportunity pass you by. Is there a case, as you just mentioned a moment ago, where maybe it's a family member that where there was trust, but now because of the antagonism over the difference in beliefs, that trust has been diminished or maybe even broken, where
1: right.
0: a mother or a father or a son or whoever it may be has to say, you know what, I've broken the trust in this relationship and maybe I am not the one to talk to this person? What are your thoughts there, Clint?
1: Well, I think that happens, and I think a mature Christian would have to repent and say, I shouldn't have done that. That was not a good way to approach it. And if you've broken trust or at least antagonized a family member over religious matters, I don't think it would be out of line to go up and say, you know what, I spoke harshly, and I cut you off, and I jeopardized our relationship, and I shouldn't have done that. Please forgive me. That was bad of me. That may restore trust. But to your initial question, I know of Christian people, they can't talk to their kids. They've been antagonistic to them so long, the kids have just shut them out and they're not going to listen. And in that case, the best thing for a parent to do is to find somebody who can talk to their kids and plead with them and encourage them. Sometimes that's the pastor. The problem with the pastor is because it's his job, and unless he has a relationship with the kids himself, he's not going to be the best one to do it either. Find the closest person you can to an unbelieving friend or family member and say, can you talk to this person, to my kid or my mom, about Jesus? And most Christians, I think, would say, well, yeah, I guess I'd like to try. What do you want me to do? And it can be a collaborative effort. It's got to happen. Somebody's got to talk to people about Jesus who don't know him, or they're going to be lost. So we've got to figure out a way to do that.
0: Does all of this mean, with about a minute and a half here, Clem, does all of this mean that our vocations, that is the relationships that God already provides for us in our lives, wherever they be, home, family, work, whatever it may be, they really are kind of the pathway for us to walk in, and the people we meet and know along that pathway bear witness to the cross of Jesus Christ?
1: It is absolutely vocational. And that is why, to go back to your initial question, door-to-door is not a vocation. To talk to strangers is not part of our vocation. But I am a father. I am a husband. I am a son. I am a uncle. These are relationships I have by virtue of my vocation. I'm also peers with many other pastors who are in my vocation and other professional people. And the people in my church are lawyers, and they have, I know lawyers in my church who, on a regular basis, have conversations of a theological nature with other lawyers. It comes up in their business practice. And there's a way that you can kind of make a person start to think more sympathetically of Christianity, more sympathetically and more interestedly in Christ, and finally get them to the point where you say, listen, this is what Jesus is really all about, and be able to tell them about Christ. It's an exhilarating process, actually.
0: Pastor Clement Preuss is pastor of Glory of Christ Lutheran Church in Plymouth, Minnesota, and he is author of The Issues, Etc., Book of the Month for June. It's called What They Need to Hear, Sharing Christ with Family and Friends. 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It's called What They Need to Hear, Sharing Christ with Family and Friends by Pastor Clement Preuss. 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Ask for The Issues, Etc., Book of the Month for June, What They Need to Hear, Sharing Christ with Family and Friends. Next time, part four in our series, we're going to talk about the task of an evangelist with regard to contradicting false doctrine. Clem, thanks for being our guest.
1: My pleasure. Thanks for having me.
0: when we come back in hour two of Issues Etc. on this Monday, June the 10th. We're going to be in Joshua chapter 2, a strange story that finds its way into the New Testament. She is actually mentioned twice. She's mentioned as one of the ancestors of Jesus. She's also mentioned as one of the giants of faith in the Old Testament. By faith, Rahab the prostitute hid the spies. Pastor Tom Baker will be teaching a Sunday school lesson with us in hour two of Issues Etc. 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It's called the Issues Etc. 300. 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
0: Welcome back to Issues Etc. I'm Todd Wilkin. You probably saw the headline. It came through, well, this is the New York Times from 29th of May. It begins, 4 in 10 American households with children under 18 now include a mother who is either the sole or primary earner for her family. And this share is the highest on record. It's quadrupled since 1960. Now, that's the headline. That more single women are breadwinners, either primary or sole, for their households. And that's economic news. Is that the most disturbing thing in the latest Pew Research based upon census and polling data that we can find under this headline? Joining us to talk about the new survey on the rise of female family breadwinners, Dr. Jennifer Roback-Morse. She's founding president of the Ruth Institute based in San Marcos, California. She taught economics for 15 years at Yale and George Mason Universities, and she is author of the book Smart Sex and Love in Economics. Hi, Jennifer.
5: Hey, Todd. How you doing?
0: I'm doing pretty good. What did you find most disturbing from the latest reports from Pew?
5: Well, you know, actually, as often happens in the New York Times, it was the mismatch between the headline and the substance of the article that bothered me the most. When I saw the headlines, I thought they were going to say, oh, gosh, we've got a lot of moms who are earning the most money, and I thought we were looking at husband-wife couples. In fact, a large percentage of those female primary breadwinners were in fact single moms. Well, so who else is going to be the primary breadwinner if there's only one earner in the household, you know? So, you know, as has become customary with the New York Times, there's a lot of attempt to promote a kind of gender-neutral girl power kind of storyline under the guise of something that is really not female empowerment, but female isolation and women living on their own and having to make do on their own. That's who a lot of those breadwinners of the households actually are, single moms.
0: So break it down for us, answering the question why. Why are more women on their own, either by choice or by circumstance? Why are more women saddled with the responsibility of supporting the household?
5: Well, that is a good question. I mean, part of the whole message of not just feminism, but really the modern world, the message is individualism. The message is equality, and you know, being on your own is great as long as everybody is as an adult, independent person. But if you've got little children involved, obviously they're not equal to other people, and obviously they are not independent. Somebody has to take care of them. And so the idea that you're going to be, that men and women are going to be exactly interchangeable, exactly equal, means that you have to somehow downplay the significance of children or either wipe them out of the equation altogether, which was kind of the point of abortion and contraception, or you have to somehow neutralize their presence. And so what has ended up happening is that women see as their role that, gee, we have to be like men, we have to do what men do, and so they're trying to do jobs, take care of kids, and all of these things, not seeing that the old division of labor had many virtues to it, you know, which is that you can really focus on the children when you're at home, and the husband can really focus on his job while he's at work, and you don't have this kind of sense of being pushed and pulled by both of those two worlds.
0: What role do you think divorce, in particular no-fault divorce, has played in these statistics from 1960?
5: Well, you know what? There are a lot of people who and there are a lot of women who end up working because they're divorced. But the other side of it is that because women are working, it's easier for them to tell a husband that they don't like very much. It's easier for them to tell him to go pound sand, and you know, we'll take care of it on our own. And if they're in a state that has good child support payments for them, then that can be optimal from a woman's point of view. So you know, there is some correlation. There's been found some correlation between whether a state gives shared custody for children and the rate of divorce. So in other words, if the default position is that when you get divorced, you're going to have to share custody with your ex-husband, women are less apt to initiate divorces in those states, and there are less and there are fewer divorces overall. So what that means is that part of the divorce bargain or the divorce calculation from the woman's point of view is, can I walk out of the house and still get some kind of child support from my husband and not have to put up with him very much? If that's the package that the government is offering, then divorce becomes more appealing. If, when you walk out of the house, you get some kind of child support and you still have to deal with your husband because you have shared custody, you have the same amount of custody, that means you have to continue to negotiate with him, you got to see him all the time, then it becomes more, it looks better to work with the guy a little bit more and stay under one roof rather than to separate and have that stuff potentially mediated through the court. So there is some impact of the divorce law on the decision to divorce. And, of course, the decision to divorce feeds into these statistics that you're talking about, right? So the more women you have, you know, living on their own with children, they're going to count in those statistics. Even if they're getting child support payment, that person is going to look like the primary breadwinner in that household.
0: Answer me this. Did not the original feminists, but the original leftist feminists, the Betty Friedan, the feminine mystique feminists, did they envision women leading households, winning bread without husband and father? Or did they envision something else as the dream of feminism?
5: You know, that is a very interesting question, because a lot of times if you read these people, what they really envisioned was women without children. You know, so if you go back a little further, back beyond Betty Friedan, go to Simone du de Beauvoir. I don't know how you say her name, but you know what I mean. Simone de Beauvoir, who wrote The Second Sex, okay? Her vision was that she didn't like it that women kept choosing to get married and have children. See, she thought that choice to get married and have children was a choice that women shouldn't make, shouldn't really be steered toward making, and that everything should be set up to steer her away from the choice of having children. And so she was really looking for, so that's where the wing of feminism comes that sees children as primarily as a burden and primarily as a problem to be solved and so on. It's from that line of thinking. And that line of thinking of seeing the child as a burden that is unfair to the woman and that ties her down and so on, you can trace that line of thought back through John Stuart Mill, back through John Locke, which sees, you know, in a way, the idea here is that everybody gets to be an individual and everybody gets to control nature as much as possible, that nature is something that we don't embrace but something we distance ourselves from, and that we can generate equality by doing that. And so by the time those thoughts, that thought of individualism, that thought of power over nature, that thought of autonomy, that by the time that gets started with Locke and keeps going through John Stuart Mill, and by the time you get to Simone de Beauvoir, what you have is really almost an attack on the human body. You know, that says that the female body, that this is some, the thing that's distinctively feminine, that is the capacity to bear children, that's something we've got to neutralize somehow. We've got to do something about that. Because if we leave it alone, women will choose to have their babies, and they will choose to take care of those babies, and so we must do something about it. So I think there's no doubt that there's a batch of feminists, there's a type of feminist who didn't particularly picture women taking care of children on their own. They picture women not taking care of children at all, women not having children. That is really, for that batch of feminists, for that type of person, that's really the issue. Now, interestingly enough, it's funny that you asked this, because this past week at our conference, our It Takes a Family conference, we actually, for the first time, had a political philosopher talking with us about some of these thinkers. You know, he didn't bother with Betty Friedan. He went back to some of these other thinkers that I've mentioned and really showed just how deep this problem is, that the reason we're facing so much of a problem with the family is this very deep philosophical contradiction that we're facing, that so much of what you might call the Enlightenment project, the modern project, is really in conflict with the need and desire to love and be loved and to be part of a family. The modern world, generally speaking, has a hard time dealing with all that. So that was a great addition to our student conference this week.
0: So if the standard, at least philosophically, the underpinnings of all that was, look, what women ought to achieve is complete independence of both man and children, then if that's the standard, it looks like these latest statistics represent something short of success for feminism.
5: Well, you know, that's because the feminist ideal has a kind of contradiction built into it, doesn't it? I mean, you know, the human race does need to go on. And so they were never too clear about how the next generation would come into being and be taken care of. I think for those who thought about it very much, what they envisioned was state-sponsored child care that would remove the burden from the particular parents and collectivize the burden of child care, you know, and place it someplace else so that no individual, male or female, would be particularly you know, tied down or burdened or individually responsible for the care of children. And that's where that whole ideology of it takes a village to raise a child, that, or actually Hillary Clinton was never too specific about what it took a village to do, but that whole it takes a village mentality, that's where it's headed. It's headed towards state-funded creches where the parents are, you know, are a step removed, so that the parents can have their independence, so that the parents can have their autonomy, and so that the collective is responsible for the dependents and taking care of the dependent, again, you know, the legitimate dependent young. So the collective is also, obviously, if you think about it that way, the collective is kind of empowered by that, isn't it? You know, if you're controlling the rearing of children while mom and dad are off at work, and your primary loyalty is to your state-paid-for caregiver, you know, you're not bonded to your mom and dad in quite the same way. You see them just a few hours in the evening. So the whole shift, what that does is shift the whole balance of power of the society out of civil society and into the things that are run by the state, which, of course, has been the leftist project from the beginning. You know, that's their idea of a good time. that's what they want. I mean, I even have seen people. We have a new pamphlet that we put out at the Ruth Institute, It's called The Socialist Attack on the Family, and you can get it at ruthinstitute.org. And in that pamphlet, there's a quotation from a New York University queer studies professor, basically saying that the family is a mechanism for privatizing the care of dependents, and that, you know, really and truly everything should be collectivized. And so relying on mom and dad to take care of kids and relying on adult children to take care of old people, that's a privatization scheme. And they really talk like this, Todd. Some of these people really talk like this. If you don't believe me, you'll get that little pamphlet called Socialist Attack on the Family, because that, you know, they're not even embarrassed. That's what they think. And so with that kind of mentality in the background, it's not surprising, you know, that you have, that type of feminism is obviously closely related to that type of leftism.
0: Dr. Jennifer Roback-Morse is founding president of the Ruth Institute, based in San Marcos, California. 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Jennifer, thank you very much.
5: You're welcome.
0: Folks, if you enjoy the insights of Dr. Jennifer Roback-Morse, you don't want to miss Ms. Suzanne Venker's presentation at the Issues Etc. Making the Case Conference. It's titled Making the Secular Case Against Feminism. The Issues Etc. 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It's $100 per person right here in Collinsville, Illinois, June the 14th and the 15th. 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And we hope to see you there at the Issues Etc. Making the Case Conference, June the 14th and the 15th, only 9 days away. Tomorrow on Issues Etc., we're going to continue our series on the daily prayer offices, talking with Pastor Will Whedon about two forms of prayer, one the big one called the litany, and the other one, responsive prayer. We'll talk about both of those with Pastor Will Whedon, Director of Worship for the Lutheran Church Missouri Synod, tomorrow on Issues Etc. Also tomorrow, we'll discuss Luke chapter 14, beginning at verse 15, Jesus' banquet invitation. Pastors Brian Holly and Pastor Richard Fertel will be our guests. That'll be a pastor's roundtable tomorrow on Issues Etc. I'm Todd Wilkin. I'll talk with you tomorrow. 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
8: There's a war on Christianity, not just from the liberal elites here at home, but worldwide.
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10: What was done in Philadelphia was reprehensible, and everybody condemned it. As a practicing and respectful Catholic, this is sacred ground to me when we talk about this.
11: We are indeed treading upon sacred ground, but it's because we're dealing with the sanctity of every human life.
12: You have no strength in yourself. Let that be of comfort, because then that means your strength is found only in God's love in Christ for you.
13: I'm Derek, the Sikh guy from Seward, Nebraska, who drives his truck through Iowa, Minnesota, Wisconsin, and Michigan, and I rock Issues Etc. the whole way.
0: It is God's alien work. It is something that God does. It is not an alien word to him. God is a God of law and gospel. So when we say that the preaching of the gospel is God's alien work, what we mean is his proper work. It's always contrasted with his proper work, which is to show mercy and forgiveness of sins. But in order to do that, this God of law and gospel speaks the law. And that means that the task of the evangelist is also, at first, and sometimes at times afterwards, to speak the law. It isn't only about preaching the gospel, because the law prepares the way for the gospel. Now, a lot of times people talk about evangelism as we're only proclaiming the good news of forgiveness in Jesus Christ. But that news must come after the bad news, God's alien work, the preaching of the law. Greetings and welcome to Issues Etc. We're coming to you live from the studios of Lutheran Public Radio in Collinsville, Illinois. I'm Todd Wilkin. Thanks for tuning us in. Pastor Clement Preuss joins us for part five of our six-part series on the task of an evangelist. Today, you have to risk speaking the law, which we will talk about. And then we're going to do some listener email, the Issues Etc. comment line for about an hour on this Friday afternoon. You can join us, 1-877-623-6943, 877-623-MYIE. 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Soundbite of the Week and give away the LPR bundle package, an I Have Issues t-shirt, an Issues Etc. travel mug, pen, and bumper sticker, as we play Issues Etc. Soundbite of the Week. Pastor Clement Preuss is a regular guest. He's pastor of Glory of Christ Lutheran Church in Plymouth, Minnesota. He's author of the Issues Etc. Book of the Month for June, What They Need to Hear, Sharing Christ with Family and Friends. 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
1: Nice to be here. Thank you.
0: All through this series, we've been talking about your conversations, your letters to your father-in-law, Lloyd. And we've talked about you answering his objections and all sorts of things that you had to respond to by way of kind of intellectual objections. But you write that at some point in that correspondence, you realized that the objections weren't so much intellectual. They were really more fundamental than that. What did you realize then?
1: Well, I realized, I think, what we need to realize about everybody to whom we preach the gospel, whether they're Christians or not, is that the gospel, while it does have its intellectual side, I mean, you're supposed to understand the Bible, really is much more personal than a kind of an austere a conversation over a cup of coffee that really doesn't matter too much. And with my father-in-law, Lloyd, it became very apparent that these were matters of, deeply held in his conscience that he didn't measure up to God. And I think he was protecting himself with questions about miracles and questions about whether the resurrection actually occurred, because he didn't measure up to God's expectations, and this realization scared him. And when I realized what he had realized, I intended to get rid of that scare and that fear, but in order to do that, you have to acknowledge it, and that requires preaching the law to people.
0: You talk about this being the ego-destroying import of the law. What do you mean by that?
1: Well, in the case of my father-in-law, he had to come to realize that questions regarding miracles were resolved, and he had nothing more to argue about, and the questions about the resurrection were clearly not based on any evidence whatsoever, so he had to give them up. And that required him, in humility, to say, I shouldn't be talking about these things anymore. You know, the miracles of Christ are absolutely assured. So when that happened, he was able to face up to things, and I had to pretty much destroy his ego and his confidence in himself.
0: And the law kind of does that for you in a lot of ways. It's not as though you have to expend a lot of effort if you're rightly speaking the law. What is the basic message as we kind of get into this part of the subject? What's the basic message that the law of God's word delivers to all of us, not just to Lloyd, but to you and me and everybody else?
1: Well, we tend to think, I think popularly, people think that the law is directions for good living and what God says about how to get along in this world. And it is that, but that's very secondary. The primary purpose or function of God's law is to expose to us our own inabilities to obey it. It functions as a mirror to reveal how we have failed God. And once we see that we have failed, then if we believe it, we're open to hearing, well, there's an alternative to failure. Jesus Christ has forgiven that and has redemption for you. But until we recognize we fail, and that comes by speaking to the law to people, we're really not going to be open to the idea of a forgiveness of sins and a Savior.
0: Now, to kind of keep particular with your story, how did you deliver that to your father-in-law? That's got to be the toughest stuff. It's one thing to argue with him about miracles, the resurrection, and those kind of things. But
1: right.
0: how do you say to your father-in-law, the father of your wife, Lloyd, you're a sinner?
1: I wrestled and struggled with that for a long, long time because that is not a conversation you really want to have. When you speak the law to somebody, there's a chance that you could risk a relationship. And the last relationship I wanted to risk was that with my father-in-law. But at the same time, it was quite apparent to me that he had lost confidence in his arguments regarding miracles and such, and that he was starting to personalize this. And I just risked it. I said, you're a sinner, and you failed in these areas of your life. And I didn't really point out specific sins. I wasn't quite that courageous. But I pointed out the general universal nature of sin, and that we are sinful by nature, and that he must certainly recognize that in himself and in those around him. And he did. So there's a lot of ways to preach the law, as there are a lot of ways to preach the gospel, and you have to kind of, I think you have to try to strive to find that speaking of the law which hits the other person the hardest.
0: Now, how long did it take you to work up to this?
1: Oh, it took a long time, both psychologically and me, just to get up the courage to do it. But also, the conversation had to turn in a direction where it was apparent that he was no longer holding to this kind of academic, rational rejection of miracles, but that he was actually, I hate to use the word existentially, but he was actually in himself involved in a contest for his soul between God and the devil. And when I realized that, I was able to become much, much more personal with him and say, you're a sinner. You are completely dead and lost in sin, which isn't a fun thing to say to anybody.
0: Why does this have to happen first? You mentioned it briefly before, but why does this ego-crushing message, why is it necessary in God's way of bringing the truth of Jesus Christ's forgiveness for us?
1: Well, I mean, Jesus himself said, I have not come to call the righteous, but sinners to repentance. So now everybody's a sinner. It's just that some people don't think so. They don't take the sins particularly seriously. So they're in the category of the righteous, as Jesus uses it in that particular verse. And in order to get a person to listen openly to the gospel, they have to conclude that they are a sinner. Whether they're a sinner because they've done specific wrong things or a sinner because they're just part of this world, which is just caught up in sin, either way works. People have to realize an unmet need in their life, and that need is a relationship with God through the forgiveness of sins, which only Jesus Christ, our Lord, can offer. So the law, unpleasant as it is and risky as it is to speak to loved ones, is absolutely necessary before they're willing to hear the gospel. I mean, we all know until a person recognizes an illness, they probably won't go to the doctor. And in order to get cured, sometimes we really need to go to the doctor and have him diagnose us and say, you're sick. And I know many people who just avoid that verdict of sickness, and I've known even people who would rather die, and they have died, rather than go to a doctor and have him diagnose their illness. So There are people who die in their sins rather than go to the Word and have it diagnose their sickness as fundamentally estrangement from God because of sin.
0: Is this why you call the law, I think you call it the second most important teaching in the Bible?
1: Right. And I use that term with Lloyd because when you say second most, what people are going to initially ask is, well, what's the first most? Well, the first most is obviously the gospel of grace in Jesus Christ. But that gospel, while it's wonderful to those who believe it, to those who don't see their sin, will be either academic or completely irrelevant in their lives. So it's extremely important, the law is, but it is still second most.
0: Another misunderstanding that people commonly have about, in the course of the task of an evangelist, diagnosing sin through the law, is that it's kind of a purely, to come back where we started, it's either a purely intellectual assent or it's kind of a psychological manipulation of the person that you're talking to. But we're really talking about God's spiritual action through his word on the heart of an unbeliever, aren't we?
1: Oh, absolutely. Because, I mean, as a preacher, I have spoken law to people who insist on treating it in a rather detached way and never seem to apply it to themselves. And that's why really the function of proclaiming the law is not just to indict the other person, but to get the other person to indict themselves, for them to say, he's right, I am a sinner. And rather than get defensive or say, oh, yeah, well, you're just as bad as I am, you know, the ways we protect ourselves from the accusations of the law, rather than do that, the purpose of speaking the law is to have a person say, he's right, I'm a sinner. A good example from the Bible is when Nathan came to David. He didn't just come right out and say, you did these bad things with Bathsheba and Uriah. But he told him a story. Remember that about a man who was traveling and needed a lamb or visited a friend, and the friend, instead of choosing from his own flock, chose the one lamb from his neighbor's flock. And David was outraged and said, oh, this man must die. And then Nathan the prophet said, this man is you. You're the man. And David, I'm sure, realized, oh, he'd condemned himself. So rather than getting defensive with Nathan, he had condemned himself. And the purpose of the law is to get you to condemn yourself. And then you're open to an alternative, which is the gospel.
0: Pastor Clement Preuss is our guest, part 5 of our 6-part series on the task of an evangelist, talking about speaking the law. When we come back, people who have too low an estimate of God's law or too high of themselves. We'll be right back.
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0: Thanks to the following congregations for standing with us by joining the Issues Etc. 300. Holy Trinity Lutheran, Garfield, New Jersey. Grace Lutheran, Naples, Florida. St. John's Lutheran, Chicago, Illinois. St. Paul Lutheran, Unionville, Michigan. Mount Calvary Lutheran, Beverly Hills, California. Epiphany Lutheran, Door, Michigan. The Good Shepherd Lutheran, Inglewood, California. St. John's Lutheran, Sayville, New York. Apostles Lutheran, Melrose Park, Illinois. Christ Our Savior Lutheran, Elizabeth, Colorado. Grace Lutheran, Strasburg, Illinois. And Bethel Lutheran, Thunder Bay, Ontario, Canada. 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Welcome back to Issues Etc. I'm Todd Wilkin. It's part five of our six-part series on the task of an evangelist today. You have to risk speaking the gospel. I'm sorry, risk speaking the law so you can speak the gospel. Pastor Clement Price is our guest, pastor of Glory of Christ Lutheran Church in Plymouth, Minnesota, author of the Issues Etc. Book of the Month for June, What They Need to Hear, Sharing Christ with Family and Friends. Clem, you have written this. I wonder what you mean by it. You say, people who think that they have actually kept the law are lying to themselves. Either they have too high an estimate of themselves or too low an estimate of God's law. What do you mean by that?
1: Well, the purpose of God's law is to condemn us. And there's two ways in which people try to get out of that condemnation. Either they say, well, it does condemn most people, but I'm such a good person, it really doesn't condemn me.

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1: Of a problem if they don't recognize the problem. And the problem is their sin before God. And it's always a damnable sin, a sin which God condemns. It's not some little mistake we make along the way.
2: Why was it helpful when talking to Lloyd about this to say, look, what I'm showing you in the law is a mirror. It is an accurate mirror of how, not only how you really look, but how you really look to God?
1: Well, for two reasons why. I wanted to make Lloyd believe that this is not a son-in-law, an uppity son-in-law, you know, pointing out his father-in-law's mistakes. That was the last thing I wanted him to conclude, because that would jeopardize our relationship, and it was untrue. So by saying that the law is God's mirror, you're saying, this isn't me. I'm just speaking for, you know, don't kill the messenger. And I think I achieved that because he did listen to me. But just as importantly, when you call the law a mirror, you know, the law is but a mirror bright that brings the inbred sin to light, which lurks within our nature, you're creating a kind of a picture. You know, what does the mirror show? Well, I don't know about you, but when I get up in the morning and look in the mirror, it doesn't show me, it shows me something that needs a great deal of work. And that image with Lloyd, I think, was effective, because he was a guy who was very self-analytical and self-critical, and he just had that nature, and that's a good nature to have when the law is coming to you, because you're going to condemn yourself, and you're going to see in the mirror your flaws, your shortcomings, your sins before God.
2: Well, we've talked about this as though it's kind of a clean process. Well, I simply show them through God's law how God looks at them in the mirror of the law, and then they say, well, of course, that makes perfect sense. But more often than not, I don't know if it was this case in the this like this with Lloyd, but more often than not, the first response, all of our first responses to the law, is to say, no, that's not me, or to say, that's not true, or to, well, in some other way, get defensive about it. Talk about that, if you would, Clem.
1: Well, I think one of the purposes of the book, I hope, is to make people recognize that the conversation you have with your personal Lloyd, somebody who you want to tell about Jesus, it's not a single conversation, but it's going to be a conversation which takes place over a long period of time. So if you speak the law to somebody, you're right. Their initial reaction is, that's not me, or I don't have to listen to this, or being angry at the person who spoke it. Well, that may be their initial reaction, but there's going to be a subsequent conversation. And so the law could be spoken with some intensity, and then recognize that the next time it can be spoken with the same intensity, but that'll seem a little less. It's kind of like when you step into a hot bathtub. At first it's really hot. When you get used to it, it feels lukewarm. So you can speak the law harshly, and it's too hot. But the next time you speak it with equal harshness, it's a little more acceptable to the person. Now they're thinking about it a little bit more, and they've had a chance to mull it over. Most people don't like to be convinced in the presence of the person they're talking to. They'd rather come to a similar conclusion in their absence, you know, somewhere else. That's what makes writing a good vehicle at times. And I think that was the case with Lloyd. He could hear this harsh law and go back and sit with himself and read the Bible himself and talk to other people and gradually draw the conclusions about himself which the law wanted him to conclude. It's a long, often a long process which requires an ongoing conversation which may take place over many, many times.
2: Another response that you illustrate to the law often, you tell the story about one of your sons throwing a tennis ball in the basement.
1: Oh, yeah.
2: A little tricky played on you, which is illustrative of how people often encounter the law in those first attempts.
1: Right. The story was he took a tennis ball and got it wet, and he threw it, rather than drawing a target on our basement wall, which was mostly made, you know, concrete. He would throw the ball and then draw the target around the ball. And then he would come down and show me what a great aim he had, that he was able to hit the center of the target, when actually the target came after the throwing of the ball. Well, that's a good illustration of how people deal with their own sin. Rather than taking the law as something which is prior to and above their behavior, they do their behavior, equivalent to throwing the ball, and then they

0: then they draw the law around that so that it doesn't really condemn them. They hit a bullseye every time. They're perfect. And I've encountered this in the church where people are committing adultery. And rather than saying, I've sinned against God, they say, well, this is exceptional. This is, God understands this kind of adultery. Or if they're gossiping, they say, well, this is important. You know, I'm imparting important news. And they tend to define their behavior as not against God's law rather than as against God's law. And we protect ourselves by changing the law and molding it so that it doesn't condemn us. And that's a very common thing, which we all have a temptation to do.
1: So the other part you talk about with the kind of phrase that you use is the law knocks us down. You want to emphasize that what you're speaking to Lloyd is not God's, I guess the theological terms are proper work, but is in fact his alien work. It's necessary on account of our sin, but it is God's alien work. Why is that so important for people who are hearing the law to hear?
0: Well, because they have to recognize that it's the second most important doctrine again. Like you say, Luther calls it the alien work of God. It is a work of God to strip us naked and knock us down and make us completely hopeless. But that is not finally what he wants. What he wants is to show mercy and kindness and grace to our Lord Jesus Christ. But God knows himself that he's got to knock people down before they can know that grace. So in the one hand, you speak the law directly so that it will convict a person, but always with the idea that there is an alternative. This isn't the last word of God. It's his second most important doctrine. It's his alien work, his proper work, like you said, is to speak of Christ's grace and to tell people of the atonement and what Jesus has done for us on the cross. And the whole reason for the law is to make it possible for people to hear that gospel.
1: With only about a minute here, Why is it necessary that in the final analysis, the person who has heard the law from you knows that that law is unkeepable by us, that it cannot be kept the way God has commanded it?
0: Because people have a natural tendency to grade themselves on a curve much higher than they really deserve. And so if you leave open the possibility and you're speaking to a friend, that there is some way that they could actually keep this law, they'll figure they've done it. I mean, I remember when my mom used to tell me to wash the bathrooms when I was a kid. I'd wash the bathrooms and triumphantly say how clean they are. And she'd come in and kind of frown and say, well, not quite. If left to my own judgments, the bathrooms would always be sparkling clean upon my washing them. But I had to be shown, no, there's a higher standard than this, and it's outside of you. If you judge yourself, you'll always judge yourself as in conformity with God's law. And that's why you have to get people to judge themselves harshly in accordance with God's law and not to kind of excuse themselves, which people have a tendency to do.
1: With 30 seconds, has that unkeepable law in fact been kept?
0: Well, not by us, but by the other, by Christ. That's the most important doctrine in the Bible. When people give up obeying the law for themselves, they need someone to do it for them, in their place. And that's why God sent Jesus Christ into this world, so that he could perfectly obey the law in our place and count his obedience to our credit. That's the whole doctrine of justification in the Bible, or at least one aspect of it, that our righteousness before God, that our holiness before God, comes from outside of us, not from our obedience to the law, but from Christ, who counts it to us. And we will not listen to that wonderful message if we're constantly counting to our credit our own behavior. We have to despair of our obedience to trust the obedience of Christ.
1: Pastor Clement Preuss is pastor of Glory of Christ Lutheran Church in Plymouth, Minnesota. He's author of The Issues, Etc., Book of the Month for June, What They Need to Hear, Sharing Christ with Family and Friends. Next time, we'll conclude our series on the task of an evangelist, talking with Pastor Preuss about the gospel being spoken in many ways. Clem, thanks for being our guest.
0: My pleasure. Thanks for having me.
1: I mentioned that book, What They Need to Hear. It is The Issues, Etc., Book of the Month for June, and it is most people would say, well, that's kind of out of character for Issues, Etc., to have a book about evangelism. They don't think evangelism is a good idea. That's wrong. But we think evangelism needs to be rightly understood. This book rightly understands the task of the evangelist. It's by Pastor Clement Preuss. It's the Issues Etc. Book of the Month for June, What They Need to Hear, Sharing Christ with Family and Friends. 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
1: Welcome back to Issues Etc. I'm Todd Wilkin. We have come a long ways in our series with Pastor Clement Preuss on the task of an evangelist. Of course, the term evangelist means a person of the gospel. The evangel is the gospel. And we have spoken extensively in our series about speaking that gospel, the message of the forgiveness of sins in the death and resurrection of Jesus Christ, as central to the task of the evangelist. Is there more than one way to say it? The Bible certainly has many ways of delivering the gospel. Maybe so should the evangelist. Joining us for the conclusion of our six-part series on the task of an evangelist today, the gospel must be spoken in many ways, Pastor Clement Preuss. He's pastor of Glory of Christ Lutheran Church in Plymouth, Minnesota, author of the Issues Etc. Book of the Month for June, What They Need to Hear, Sharing Christ with Family and Friends. Clement, welcome back to Issues Etc.
0: Nice to be here. Thank you.
1: You compare the gospel to a diamond with a thousand facets. Why is that a good comparison for this thing that we've actually been kind of driving toward the entire time in our series?
0: Well, I got that image from Luther, so it's got to be good if it's from him. But it is a good image because the gospel is, you can talk about it in a thousand different ways. and you can apply it to people in a thousand different ways. So last time we talked about how the law affects people. That affects people in many ways. And so the gospel responds to all the crushing effects of the law. For example, some people feel just this terrible guilt over past sins. So the gospel absolves the guilt. Some people may not feel so much guilt over past specific sins as just a sense of estrangement from God because of the universal sin. So the gospel in that case is presented as forgiveness of original sin, but also in kind of a more healing way. Another example, I mean, maybe you're going to get to this later on, is that in Lutheran thinking, the gospel is not just the message of Christ's redemption, but it is also the sacraments, which are kind of not visual aids so much, but they are the imparting of the forgiveness of sins in a different way. So the Lord's Supper feeds us. So people know what it's like to be hungry, and that's a facet or an aspect of the gospel where we can say, oh, our hungering spirits are fed with the true body and blood of Christ. Baptism washes us. Baptism initiates us into a new life. And so that's an aspect of the gospel. And sometimes people just need to hear about baptism and the Lord's Supper, which are the gospel. And then that can sustain them or build them up in a way which speaking about Christ can't do. So it's word and sacrament are both gospel, and they're facets of that one huge diamond we call the gospel of God's grace.
1: Why is it so important that we, however it is spoken, it is always spoken as the complete and final forgiveness of all sins?
0: That's a wonderful question, and it kind of answers itself. I think we live in a society where sometimes people teach, you know, other Christians or ostensible Christians teach that forgiveness comes piecemeal, that you're given a little bit of God's grace here, a little bit more there, and the more of God's grace you get, the closer you are to heaven, until finally, after a long, painful process, you get all of God's grace. That's not how grace works. Grace is God imparting the forgiveness and giving us himself fully, 100%, no matter what it is. So I'm God's instrument in baptizing a little baby. I baptized a baby 2 weeks ago, was 5 days old. That baby is just as complete in their Christianity through God's grace as the most holy and righteous person who's ever lived. And that's why the reason we have to do this is that people don't want partial forgiveness or partial grace. We need the whole grace of God. And just as the law condemns totally, the gospel has to justify and forgive totally.
1: And you say there is a disparity between how we use the word forgive and how God uses the word forgive, that our forgiveness is always in some sense kind of letting it pass. You know, okay, I'll give you a pass. And then we try our best to forget that the offense has occurred. Is it different with God?
0: I think it is. I mean, we tend to look at forgiveness somewhat psychologically. If we can't, you know, I remember once I went and apologized to a woman for something that happened at church and hurt her feelings, and I said, I'm just asking if you could forgive our congregation. Well, I'll forgive, but I won't forget, and don't do it again. Well, and that's often the way we forgive. Let's just put it behind us, but I'll be watching you. When God forgives, it says in the Scripture, as far as the east is from the west, your sins are taken away from you and displaced. A beautiful image of this in the Old Testament is the scapegoat, where God, the priest, God's instrument, places the sins of the people upon the goat, and he goes out into the wilderness, and he's gone. And so your sins aren't kind of forgiven, but he still remembers, and he's gonna dump it on you next time you offend him. Your sins are utterly and completely and totally forgiven by the word of Christ and by his sacraments.
1: And whereas this message of the gospel is, in fact, in kind of its basic form, the forgiveness of sins in through the shed blood of Jesus Christ, that kind of gives the opportunity for the content of that faith to see how that gospel permeates all of what Scripture teaches. You spent a lot of time in your latter letters with Lloyd going through things like the Creed, kind of article by article or teaching
0: right.
1: by teaching.
0: Well, the reason I went through the Creed was because I want to say I was running out of things to say, but the task that was in front of me was much less evangelical and much more catechetical, if you will. And I recognize that in the catechesis is a process of teaching what we believe in the catechism. And one of the second chief part of the catechism is the creed. And so I recognized in Lloyd's case that the creed, I mean, it teaches us that God cares for us and loves us. It teaches us the blood of Jesus Christ and that we are redeemed from the worthless way of life inherited from our fathers. And it teaches us the manifold ways in which the Holy Spirit blesses us. And those are all facets of the same gospel of Jesus Christ, which in his case, he would grasp what probably was more meaningful to him. And you trust that he was wise enough to apply the gospel to himself in those contexts.
1: I mean, here's what a lot of people who've been maybe misled about the task of an evangelist are wondering. They're wondering, was there kind of that moment where Lloyd metaphorically signed on the dotted line, where he said yes, or where people might put it in terms of where he kind of finally made a decision or expressed some kind of affirmation? Why is it in the task of the evangelist not necessarily either necessary or even wise to drive toward that point where you make the sale?
0: Well, because it's unwise, I think, because the moment of your coming to faith is not always discernible to the people who are speaking to you and not even to yourself. And when you say that the person cut a sign on the dotted line, you accent that moment of conscious awareness of God's grace rather than God's grace itself. And so people end up relying on their conscious acceptance rather than on the blood of Jesus Christ, our Lord, which cleanses us from all sins. What makes it also more unhelpful to expect this moment of conversion is that it just doesn't come. I mean, I heard that Lloyd was starting to go back to church. That's not necessarily an infallible sign of faith, but I took it as a kind of a positive thing. It meant to me that his resistance to grace was dissipating and that he was more open to hearing. So I started talking to him about the worship service and what goes on there because he's going back to church. But I would be hard-pressed to say it was at this letter or it was at this point of our conversation where the scales fell off his blinded eyes and he saw. It happened somewhere along the line because he confessed his faith towards the end of his life and he received the sacrament and prayed the Lord's Prayer and did those things which Christians do. But what moment is... not only, it's a matter of almost indifference to me, and I think it should be. I don't think it matters when a person actually comes to faith, but that they come to faith by the gospel.
1: So the danger of that emphasis on that moment for either, there's a danger for the evangelist doing the task of the evangelist where he's looking for the wrong thing.
0: Right. Well, yeah, to embellish that a little bit, that's absolutely right. And many evangelists, when they push that, they want to have positive assurance that the person's a Christian, you have to say, you know, you're a Christian. What that does, what that can do, it can spook the person to the point where, oh, I don't know what's expected of me here. Whereas just to tell the person about Jesus is kind of lets Jesus determine what's going to happen next. And the evangelist doesn't impose an artificial system upon the person who listens. Sorry to cut you off there, but I think that's an important point to be made.
1: Well, and I think very important point. On the side of the person who hears the message, you kind of got into that in your previous answer here, but on the side of the person who's hearing the message, waiting for that shoe to drop, waiting for that moment to arrive or that decision to be made, really, doesn't it, in some sense, throw them back upon themselves?
0: Totally.
1: After you've spoken the gospel?
0: Right. It throws them back on their decision. It throws them back on their openness. It throws them back on the hour I first believed rather than the Savior in whom I believed. And it has had that very unnecessary consequence. You know, I was just reading the story of Jesus talking to the woman at the well in John chapter 4. And he confronts her with the law pretty harshly. And then he tells her that he is the Savior. And then it doesn't say that he insisted that she respond right away. It just kind of, the story kind of lets off. The disciples show up and what's going on here. A few verses later, we find out that she's going around talking to people about Jesus. But Jesus himself did not force her to make a commitment before he let her go. He just spoke the word and trusted that the word from his mouth, just like the word from our mouth, is going to affect the person in the way it's going to affect a person who will not return to God empty. So my counsel to evangelists, when you're talking to your loved ones and friends about Jesus, is speak the word and don't expect a specific predetermined answer, but just let that word take its effect and it's going to work.
1: Well, when we come back, that raises a question. We've talked for now 6 half hours with Pastor Clement Preuss about the task of an evangelist. What does it boil down to? It sounds like we're getting very close to that thing to which it boils down. The Word. If it is the Word that does this, if God through His Word brings about both the conviction that the law creates in the heart of an unbeliever of his sin and of his need for a Savior, and if it is God through His Word that also creates the conviction that is faith in the heart of that unbeliever in that Savior, then maybe it all boils down to this. Trust God through His Word to do this, the task of the evangelist. Pastor Clement Preuss is our guest. I'm Todd Wilkin. This is Issues Etc. It's Monday afternoon, June the 24th. We'll be coming back 10 more minutes with him. And then Pastor Tom Baker joins us. We'll talk about Isaiah, seeing the Lord in Isaiah chapter 6. Stay tuned.
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0: the Schola Cantorum of St. Peter's in the Loop with the hymn, O Kingly Love. That's playing right now at Lutheran Public Radio. 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It's absolutely free. Happens to feature some of the best choirs, as you can hear there. 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I'm Todd Wilkham. We're concluding our six-part series on the task of an evangelist. The gospel must be spoken in many ways. Patrick Clement Preuss is our guest, author of The Issues, Etc., Book of the Month for June, What They Need to Hear, Sharing Christ with Family and Friends. So based upon what you said before the break, Clem, about trusting God's word to do these things, both law and gospel, if you were going to make a list for this task of the evangelist, at or near the top, would it be something like that? Just trust God through his word to do this.
1: I think absolutely, absolutely. The word, the word, the word. That's what Luther says. The word has done it all. I did nothing. And we need to take that as the counsel of a good evangelist. We don't do anything except speak the word. To the extent we speak the word, God is active, and let him act. And to the extent we try to manipulate people or tell them they got to do this, we're psychologizing the word or certainly undermining it in some way. It's also much more enjoyable if you tell a person this is the expected response. You risk them not doing that, and then that risks the relationship. If you just tell them about Jesus and then go to dinner or go whatever you're going to do next, it's Jesus who's confronting them, and he's the one that's working rather than you.
0: You're saying that we don't have to sit there and fret and worry about how effective our evangelism is.
1: Right. It's always effective because if it's faithful to the scriptures and to the gospel, it'll always be effective. Now, it may not affect a person exactly the way we want to, and sometimes this powerful word of God is resisted by people so that they simply don't believe. That does not render the word any less effective. It simply means that people have rejected the powerful word of God. But we don't believe in powerful evangelists. We believe in a powerful word of God spoken by humdrum, inauspicious evangelists who just want to tell people about Jesus.
0: Removing that anxiety, that pressure that comes with so much of the misconception about the task of the evangelist would seem to also remove the anxiety that the evangelist himself is going to feel. That thing that holds us back, Clem, you know exactly what I'm talking about, all of us do, where we know we ought to speak, but we don't because we're afraid it's going to go wrong. We're afraid, period.
1: Right. Well, I remember when I went and visited my father-in-law about halfway through the letters, and it was obvious that we were going to spend some time talking doctrine, talking theology, talking about Jesus. But most of the time was spent having dinner, catching up on what's going on in his life medically, and he worked out a lot, so he was always proud of how much he'd been able to accomplish physically. And those kind of relationships build those kind of conversations build a relationship, so that when you do talk about Jesus, it becomes part of an everyday conversation. And you don't have to resolve every issue you're talking about. You don't need to resolve that issue. Just speak the word, and it happens. And I think that's what people need to be unafraid of talking to their friends and family. And if they insist that a conversation has to go a certain way, they'll be afraid. But if rather they place on themselves only the pressure of speaking God's word to a situation as best they know it in a faithful way, that relieves a great deal of pressure from the situation.
0: How did the story between you and Lloyd end? I mean, how would you finish the story for us?
1: Well, personally, I visited him, and he was all bent out of shape because the law was convicting him so harshly. He'd read the story of the rich young lawyer who was told to give everything he had to the poor. My poor sisters-in-law were worried that he actually was going to give all of his money away, and they would inherit nothing. So I kind of had a double motive there. And after I talked to him and said that the law can't be fulfilled, the purpose of that story of the rich young lawyer, among other things, is to say that he's just going to keep dumping more law on you as long as you're self-righteous. Lloyd figured that out, and that was the last time I saw him, and I was able to speak much more candidly with him. And so that was a kind of a turning point. I don't think it was that kind of moment that you were referring to earlier, but it was an important part that he recognized the function of the law. And then how it ended is that my wife went out to visit him on Christmas, right before the year he died, and she was a little taken back by how physically he had become much worse. So I decided to write 5 or 6 letters that had to do with the end times, you know, the last judgment, Christ keeping his saints in the faith, what death really means, and especially heaven. And I guess he didn't get to hear the last letter because he lapsed into a coma, although they read it to him, maybe he heard it. But they were all intended to prepare him for the joys of eternal life and to mitigate any temptations he would have at the last hours of his life and to, you know, usher him into the kingdom of God in a joyful way, in the kingdom of heaven, I should say. And I think the story ended very happily because by the time he died, there was little doubt in my mind that this man who 18 months earlier had not been a Christian now was a Christian, was in the arms of Jesus upon his death, and that his daughters could anticipate a blessed reunion in heaven through the resurrection of Jesus Christ from the dead.
0: Well, now, you know, you tell it that way, and you've been a pastor a long time, Clem. Rarely does a pastor get an opportunity to see it all the way through like that, to actually speak the word of God in all those circumstances, including preparing a Christian to die. Your thoughts there?
1: Well, one is that's absolutely true, and I was a little reluctant even to submit this to Concordia Publishing House in book form, because for every success, this is obviously a success, there's 100 failures. And the Word of God should not, we don't want to tell the church that if you do it this way, you're going to end up having a glorious, wonderful ending like this story has. It's somewhat inspirational, but it's not representative of the end and the result of every evangelistic effort. Most times you speak about Jesus to people, your family, your friends, and you don't have the luxury of seeing how it affects them. And I trust that when I die, you know, there's going to be people who will be affected by the words that I may have preached in their lives earlier or what they have read from me, and I'll never know about it. Maybe in heaven I'll know. I've gotten letters from people 20 years earlier, which I served, you know, 20 years ago, and said, I just wanted to write you. I found your name on the Internet and wanted to tell you this one sermon you preached really had an impact on my life. And I thought, man, I wish you'd told me this 20 years ago, but I guess it's okay now. So we don't always enjoy a visual and palpable result of our evangelism in such a positive way. Sometimes it ends poorly, or we just don't even know how it ends. But we should continue to speak.
0: Someone says here, finally, you know, I've heard you guys talk about this over the course of this series, and you obviously come well-equipped as a pastor with much experience and much education and practice, speaking these kinds of words of law and gospel, doing the task of an evangelist. They say, Clem, I'm a layperson. How is it that what you've written here, what you've delivered to us in this book, can help the layperson? And you don't have to be a theological expert in this task.
1: Well, I think I'm going to answer that in three ways. Number one, the book itself is an example of how to do it. Now, maybe somebody can't write the way a pastor would write, but the second way is that I hope the book is written simply so that a person could actually take the book and use it as the evangelistic tool. I mean, sometimes if people don't listen to what we say, they may listen to or read what we read. But third of all, I do believe that if people would follow kind of the 6 points that this interview series has followed, they will gain more confidence. They'll recognize, well, that's not, I can do that. I can certainly speak the gospel in more than one way if they're a Christian. I know how to preach the law. I mean, it may be a rather difficult thing, but I know how to speak that. And they could go through the 6 conclusions I drew about evangelism and make them their own. I do recognize how painfully difficult it is to talk to people about Jesus one-on-one. It's very difficult because it just goes contrary to what our culture has taught us and what our inner being often says. I hope, if nothing else, people recognize how crucially important it is and that God has placed you in the world with certain relationships relating to your vocation, and that's where you can start this whole thing, to talk to people who you already know who will listen, who will be forgiving if you make a mistake, and who will generally care for you regardless. And I just hope that the book has a little bit of influence on somebody out there, that they would be more courageous and more open to speaking to somebody about Jesus himself.
0: The book that Pastor Clement Price has written for us, The Issues, Etc., Book of the Month for June, What They Need to Hear, Sharing Christ with Family and Friends. 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Clem, thank you very much for your time during the entire series.
1: Well, it's my pleasure, and thank you for having me.
0: When we come back, we're going to spend the remainder of this hour with Pastor Tom Baker teaching a Sunday school lesson. It's one of the more famous scenes, it's a vision, in fact, that the prophet Isaiah had at the inception of his prophetic ministry. It is his call there in the sixth chapter of Isaiah. He gets to see with his own eyes, his own sinful eyes, the Lord. We'll talk about this vision with Pastor Tom Baker right after this.

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0: to Issues, Etc. I'm Todd Wilkin. Thanks for tuning us in. Do you remember how sweet the gospel sounded to you? That hour you first believed, like the old song says, how sweet it sounded to know that your sins were forgiven, to know that everything had been paid at the cross, to know that you stood before God completely righteous, forgiven, declared innocent. Maybe it was a long time ago for you. How are things lately? Have you heard the sweetness of that gospel lately? Is that gospel, that sweet word of forgiveness, once and for all accomplished by Christ from beginning to end, still for you? Or have you been told to move on to more important and pressing matters in the Christian life? Is it getting you down? Are you burnt out on the church because that what was once so sweet has now turned somewhat sour? We're going to talk about moralism and legalism tonight on Issues, Etc. Rod Rosenblatt is a regular guest here on Issues, Etc. He's professor of systematic theology and Christian apologetics at Concordia University in Irvine, California, co-host of the national radio show called The White Horse Inn. Rod, welcome back to Issues, Etc.
1: Good to be here.
0: We're going to be talking about moralism and legalism in doctrine and practice in many evangelical congregations, in contrast to that sweet, sweet gospel. Before we begin, let's define the gospel as Scripture defines it.
1: Well, let me read a few verses that sum it up in 1 Corinthians 15. I'll start at the very beginning and read 7 or 8 verses. Now I make known to you, brethren, the gospel which I preached to you, which you received, in which you also stand, by which also you are saved, if you hold fast the word which I preached to you, unless you believed in vain. For I delivered to you as of first importance what I also received, that Christ died for our sins according to the Scriptures, and that he was buried, and that he was raised on the third day according to the Scriptures, and that he appeared to Cephas, then to the 12. After that he appeared to more than 500 brethren at one time, most of whom remain until now, but some have fallen asleep, and so forth. He lists more witnesses. The gospel is that news that Christ has died for our sins in accordance with Scripture, that he was entombed for 3 days, and then raised again the third day.
0: Now someone says, I remember that. That sounds vaguely familiar to me. It was back when I got saved at first. But, Rod, what usually happens in many evangelical congregations after that message is preached to the unbeliever and they are brought to faith?
1: Well, all too often, you know, John Wesley's behind much of the evangelical program, and Wesley was very clear that in instructing his pastors what he wanted them to do. First, he wanted them to preach Christ to pagans. And in my book, he gets an A for that. And then secondly, once people were roundly and soundly converted to Jesus, he wanted his pastors to urge them on to Christian perfection. That's what they were called to do with those who were Christian believers. And so what that meant was that he instructed his pastors on a Sunday-by-Sunday basis to use the Scriptures to exhort them on to Christian perfection.
0: And what's wrong with this?
1: Well, the whole idea of Christian perfection, the Lutherans met in Rome. Wesley was a couple of centuries later, but they'd already met it in Rome. The belief that we can, before we die, somehow, even with the help of the Holy Spirit within us, get to where we aren't sinning or where we are perfected before God is a false hope.
0: Now, if this is a false hope, why is it that many evangelical churches are following this pattern, bring them to faith with the gospel, and then urge them on toward what you say is a false hope of perfectionism?
1: The best I can say is try a few of Wesley's sermons. He will use the Scriptures. He will use Philippians. I can do all things through Christ who strengthens me. He'll use 1 John. He that is born of God does not commit sin. And he really does use the Scriptures to argue as if there are two stages to the Christian life. The first stage is when the Spirit of God enables you to be born again and believe in Jesus, And then there's a long period of time, he said, usually between that stage and then another stage in which you actually achieve Christian perfection. Now, Reformation folk believe that he's misreading those scriptures that sound as if we can do that on our own steam or with the Spirit's help. One of the things that Luther talked a lot about was that the Christian life is being simultaneously justified before God and a sinner, same time.
0: So are you saying, Rod, that Christians, even after believing, still need to hear the gospel that brought them to faith on
1: exactly.
0: a regular basis?
1: Exactly. And it was interesting, as I taught in an evangelical college for several years, I would say to my classes, the only place you've really heard the gospel preached in your churches is at an evangelistic meeting. And if I say to you that the believer needs the gospel preached to him, you don't have a category for it. You have imagined bad evangelistic meetings where the organist is playing Almost Persuaded or Just As I Am for 43 verses, and everybody knows that everybody's uncomfortable with it because it's sort of a, even if you are a believer, by the time the organist has played it for 27 verses, you wonder if you are. That's not what Reformation folk mean by preaching the gospel to people who are believers. Not some kind of evangelistic meeting like that. Those who know that they are Christians need the food and sustenance of Christ proclaimed into their earballs Sunday after Sunday.
0: So it's not about the Christian being converted every Sunday
1: no,
0: by the gospel.
1: Not at all. It's the sustenance of it, because the old Adam in us is stronger than we like to admit. And if we're really sensitive to our sin, great theologians have said that if you are being sanctified, what you end up noticing is the depth of your sin to an even greater extent. And it's very easy to say to yourself, well, I thought I was born again, but the longer and longer it goes, it seems the worse and worse it gets inside. Maybe it never took.
0: Okay, let's see if we can play out this scenario, because you've mentioned this a couple times, Rod, that there is this pattern where it's a flush with kind of the new infatuation of the new believer, and the gospel sweetness is all around, and
1: yep.
0: and everything looks bright for the future. And then what happens, and what is the result?
1: Well, in our categories, and I think they're some of the most enlightening that anybody's got, we tend to view this in terms of law and gospel. And most of us would say it's a bad, or it's a mixing of the two in a way that isn't helpful to the new believer. If the pastor is to well separate law from gospel, then the gospel should remain just as sweet as ever. The believer, we'll talk about it later probably, that the believer does need to hear the law, but that part most people recognize in some way or another. It's that we need to have the sustenance for what's been proclaimed to us at the start continually proclaimed to us, and that means the pastor preaching gospel to us, because the preaching of the law is something really we already know in our hearts. That's Romans 2. But the gospel isn't. It has to be continually, you know, pounded in from the outside, Luther said.
0: Our guest is Dr. Rod Rosenblatt. We're talking about moralism and legalism. When we come back from this break, we'll talk about the soft core moralism and legalism, kind of the quality of life Christian teaching that you get, a better quality marriage, a better quality family, a better quality business relationship, a better quality life, if you just do these following things. And then, of course, there's also the hardcore version of legalism and moralism. In other words, do this or there will be consequences, divine consequences. We'll talk about both of those. It's this simple, to sum up this first 10 minutes or so. What brings you to Jesus Christ is the same thing that keeps you in Jesus Christ, that gospel, the thing that first told you of the forgiveness of sins, the message that first engendered faith in your heart and made you a Christian, is the very same message that keeps you a Christian.
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0: Rod, it seems to me there's kind of a gradation of moralism and legalism that you would find in many evangelical churches. From on the one end of the spectrum, you've got kind of the rank prosperity promise, which is if you lead a life toward this Christian perfectionism, tithing, obedience to various house rules and commands, then you will be prospered. You may even get rich, things like that. In the middle, there's this kind of soft core quality of life promise, which is, you know, your life will just be better, a better quality marriage, family, business, whatnot. And then there's the hardcore end of the spectrum, which is do this or God is going to get you. Is it all the same thing?
1: Well, I think that's a fair distinction. The first one really is almost all Pentecostals. That first one you mentioned, the word faith guys, most evangelicals, I think, would shake their heads at that. But the second two, definitely, absolutely, couldn't agree more.
0: Now, are we making a distinction here between moralism and legalism? Are we basically using two terms to describe one thing?
1: You know, I don't know that those really, if somebody knows the distinction between those, I just don't. Moralism tends to say that the basic message of the church is so that people's morals can be improved. And when I was taught, legalism was really, a sort of a binding contract such that if you didn't keep your end of the deal, as you said, you're in trouble with God. But they're both cut from the same cloth.
0: Now, you talk about the sad and the mad alumnus from the church. Who are the sad alumni from the church?
1: Well, they're those people that you described earlier, the ones that had that wonderful experience of coming to faith in Christ, and as they came to a parish or a congregation in the long run, if Wesley was doing what Wesley trained his people to do, if they were trained by him, sort of, there's a place in which, in trying to get them to that second experience, the regular diet they get by instruction from Wesley is the law. It's a form of the law. Now, it can be kind of Orange County, lightweight, happy-sounding, but it's still law. If you will follow these recipes, here's the way in which God will bless your marriage. Here's a way you can raise drug-free kids. There are all sorts of ways in which it manifests itself. But if you ask, is it in the category law or gospel, it's in the category law. And most of us, sinners that we are, to sit under that without variation, it does its work on us inside, in our brains and in our guts and in our heart. We can do this in the Reformation, too, by what we call the third use of the law. If we do that badly, we'll be doing the same sort of thing. And the Christian who at first said, this is the greatest thing I've ever heard in my life, then over the long run, finding out how much he doesn't live up to what Christ expects of him, sometimes will say, you know, I was happier when I was outside of Christ than I am now when I'm in him. I think I'll leave.
0: Is it because the burden is laid there that Christ brings you to faith, but you keep yourself in
1: faith?
0: Yeah,
1: I think that's one way of putting it. Or it's saying that the message of the gospel is totally free at the beginning, but now that you're a Christian, what you need to listen to and hear about regularly more than anything else is what he expects of you and your commitment.
0: I was talking some time back with Craig Pardon, and he was talking about his experiences in evangelicalism.
1: Uh-huh.
0: And he said the gospel was there for him when he was an unbeliever and when he first came to faith.
1: Right.
0: But once they got him, he put it this way. The gospel message was withdrawn from the regular Christian congregation. And in its place were the rules soft and hard for Christian living.
1: Yep.
0: Is that what we're talking about?
1: It's exactly what we're talking about, and Craig lived it. It was sort of the same thing I got in Lutheran Pietism. The connections between Wesley and Lutheran Pietism are intimate.
0: Now, are you saying that Christians don't need to hear the law after being brought to faith?
1: Not really. There is a third use of the law, and probably do our Lutheran listeners, you know, good to look that up in the Formula of Concord and read it themselves. It's in the Book of Concord, and to read that. But at the same time, I really would encourage our people to read Walther's Law and Gospel, or God's Yes and God's No, the lighter weight version, the kind of Reader's Digest version. Because as he puts the quotes in, usually we have, all of us, spoken them one way or another as to what we suspect God is toward us as we're in Christian failure. Walther had a feel for that. And though what we write in the Book of Concord is formal and accurate, what Walther writes is worth listening to as well, because many times we'll say, wait a minute, that's not only what my church does, it's also how I think.
0: Okay, so I was a sinner, and then I heard the message of the gospel that my sins had been paid for by Christ on the
1: mm-hmm.
0: cross.
1: And you're utterly free.
0: And now I find myself sinning again. I had an excuse before,
1: yes.
0: because,
1: yes.
0: of course, I was an unbelieving sinner.
1: Yes.
0: I have no excuse now. What is the real answer to a Christian who sounds like they're just about to have the last straw broken when they're saying something like that?
1: The message of the gospel is better than you're even imagining. It is beyond, it is so good and so generous and so benevolent on God's part that it's beyond what you even would guess. Many times, I'm a pastor, so I can criticize me and pastors, and we preach sometimes too much of the law to people, and it isn't what's called for at all. Walther's book is a sort of plea. In many cases, the person who's sad after a while feels certain that whatever it was that did the trick in the beginning, Jesus and his shed blood and the cross alone, somehow isn't enough anymore. And I, as a pastor, can do that to him by a confusion of law and gospel. In many cases, what those people who are just broken need to hear is the gospel. When I did that paper in Atlanta, Georgia, I just plucked out a few verses, and people can find them there, and they're completely without qualification. Not if you, or not on condition that, or any. And if it's the case that Jesus says this to sinners, we still qualify as that. Christians still qualify as sinners. Boy, do we ever. And the question is the cross enough to save a failing Christian, or isn't it? And it seems to me the Reformation answer is, it is enough to save a failing Christian.
0: So the fact that I keep on sinning after I have been brought to faith by the gospel may not be evidence that I'm not really a believer after all, like
1: absolutely.
0: I thought I was?
1: Absolutely. Absolutely. And you should almost be pre-warned that now you're going to be under attack. Before you were one of his, he didn't have to worry about you too much. Now you're going to be under attack. And one of the attacks is going to be that. That is, if this really was true, or if you really were sincere enough, things would be getting better faster than they're getting better. In fact, they're getting worse. And so the attack comes.

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2: Rod, why, in every case, from the pulpit, for believers and for unbelievers, why preach God's law before preaching the good news of forgiveness in Christ, the gospel?
3: Okay, could I back up on something you closed with just before the break?
2: Sure.
3: You were talking about Wesley, and I think Wesley as evangelist was not too bad compared to Wesley as teacher of theology. He really did preach the law and Christ as an evangelist. I wish he would have just stayed in that profession, and things wouldn't have been too bad. Things were worse when you turn yourself as a Christian into Wesley's hands. That's when you're in trouble.
2: Now, very quickly, who is Wesley? Some may not be familiar with this guy.
3: John Wesley lived the whole 18th century. He was born in it early and died almost at its end. He's in a history book, you'd be told that he was the founder of Methodism. He was a priest in the Church of England, was bothered about his salvation and couldn't seem to be assured of it. And through a long series of events and an attempt to be a missionary here in America and linking up with some Moravian brethren, break-off Lutherans, he finally had an experience listening to somebody read the preface to Luther's commentary on Galatians, and finally had that inner experience, he said, and I felt my heart strangely warmed, and I knew that Christ had died even for me. It's an experientially grounded form of Christianity that is now reflected not only in the holiness groups, Nazarene, Christian Missionary Alliance, Salvation Army, but also in Free Methodism, Wesleyan Methodism, and finally now in the megachurches. His thought is behind most of the megachurch movement. The thing that, besides it being founded deeply experientially, the other thing is that you have a sort of a normal preaching of the law to people who are believers, and that's the regular diet that he told them to give them to urge them on to Christian perfection. 18th century giant figure has affected American and British Christianity more than almost anybody else around.
2: So back to that question, why to both the unbeliever and the Christian preach God's law first and then the gospel?
3: Okay. In the case of the unbeliever, we need to know as unbelievers that God doesn't grade the final on the curve. In other words, we need to hear the extent of the demand of the law and its absolute perfection. We are to live the life that Christ lived, and if we don't, we're under condemnation. We are without hope. We will be judged, and the judgment will be everlasting condemnation. We tend to think that we're better than Charlie down the street. If you want the fancy Latin, that's seeing ourselves coram hominibus, as compared to our friend at work, and we're better than he is. We tend to fall into that God will certainly respect that we're better than the next guy. But the law doesn't read like that. And until we get to the point where it comes through to us that just the slightest breaking of the law has us set against our Creator, and we can't fix it, and we're condemned, the preaching of Christ and his cross simply isn't needed. I remember when I was working on college campuses, that if somebody was light on preaching the law, in some cases somebody would say, when they were told that God loved them, he said, well, next time you talk to him, tell him thanks. I can use all the love I can get.
2: I've heard Bob Passantino, a regular guest on this program, say that in his days before becoming a Christian, that was precisely his response.
3: Right.
2: He was very happy that Jesus was so favorably disposed toward him, but he didn't really care too much.
3: Yeah, kind of nice. I mean, given the situation, it could be that he didn't, but it's nice that he does.
2: Rod, you said something before. You said, it all comes down to the question, can the cross and blood of Christ save a Christian failing as he or she is living

0: the Christian life, or can it not?
1: Yeah, that really, with the ones who are sad, that really is the question. Is it true or is it not true that just Jesus' blood shed for me on the cross can save me? Because my Christian sins now are even worse. I've been given all the blessings of God. I've been baptized into Christ. All of these things have been freely given to me, and I'm still screwing up. Is Christ's blood enough to save me? And I think the only Reformation and Lutheran answer to that is absolutely. I wrote in this article, we failures in living the Christian life as described in the Bible will probably say something like this when we get into heaven. You mean it was that simple? Just Christ's cross and blood? Just his righteousness imputed to my account as if it were mine? You got to be kidding me. And what I had said just prior to that was that we probably will be not just walking into heaven, but walking or welcomed into heaven leaping like a calf leaping out of its stall. That's from Isaiah. Laughing and laughing as if it's all too good to be true. If just Christ's cross and blood saves, then Christ's cross and blood are greater even than my Christian sin.
0: Okay, we've talked about the sad alumnus. Who is the mad alumnus from Christianity?
1: Well, those are usually the ones who've had the same sort of law done to them, and it just makes them mad because it sounds like they're going to be punished anyway, that Christianity is basically a moral makeover program, and the law is going to be judged over their heads, and they simply get mad at it and walk out. You know, they just say, I've had it with this. I tried it. It didn't seem to make good on the promises of the better life that they said it was going to be. And when I told them that, they said, well, you're not doing it right. So then I tried to do it right. And when it didn't work out the way it sounded like it was supposed to, then somebody said, you're still not doing it right. And they get mad at it.
0: It sounds as though the mad alumnus is the sad alumnus who stuck it out and actually heard full force what this was really all about. In other words, look, Jesus was good enough to save you, but you're going to have to improve from there on.
1: Yes. Yeah, that's, if the pastor doesn't say it to them, or a teacher doesn't say it to them, the lawyer in their own head says it to them.
0: So what is wrong with all that? What sounds like sanctified good advice? You need to pray harder. You need to concentrate more. You need to study your Bible a little bit more. Then you'll see some improvement. What's wrong with it?
1: Yeah, it's that it's completely misdirected. That is, Christianity from beginning to end and from the beginning of our life to the end of our life focuses on the rescue, the great rescue of those who didn't want it, who hated the rescuer. The central thing is not how he remakes us. The central thing is that he is our rescuer, and it happens again and again and again, not in the sense of re-saved, but in the sense of being told and promised again, what you trusted in the beginning is still going to work. And it's not primarily about changing you. It's about Christ one afternoon changed the Father's attitude toward you by taking what you deserved and substituting for you. That's Christianity. Christianity is primarily about substitution, not about improvement.
0: For this break, let's talk with Keith, who's calling from Colorado Springs, listening on KGFT. Keith, welcome to Issues Etc.
2: Hey, how you doing? I appreciate your show.
0: Thank you.
2: Good. I just have a couple comments, really. I think this is really a good discussion. I grew up in a denomination that was strongly Calvinist and currently belong to a denomination that is Wesleyan. And I've kind of seen the issues discussed from both sides. And one of the things that I would like to comment on is something I've learned in recent years is this really doesn't boil down to an issue of salvation. You know, when we're talking about growing in Christ, it's not that we do things to get saved. We do things because we are saved, because we are a new creature in Christ. And these, you know, the growing is not something we attain by human effort, but really it's quite the opposite. It's something, it's an issue of sovereignty. The holiness message, as I see it, as I see Wesleyan teaching, is is giving up sovereignty and following Christ day by day, issue by issue. So when you're confronted with something, you follow that mind of Christ. You follow that the Holy Spirit's leading. And it's not something you do through your effort, but it's something that you do because you've yielded yourself to his leading.
0: All right, now, but this yielding, I mean, if it is something that a Christian must do, does it need to be done perfectly, Keith?
2: Well, I think with the verbiage you just used, need to be done. What do you mean by need to be done? The way I see that, you know, again, we're taking it back to an issue of salvation, where I see it as an issue of servitude and spiritual growth after salvation.
0: Keith, thank you very much for the call. Rod, we've got about 30 seconds here before this break. Why don't you begin an answer to Keith's call?
1: Well, I'm grateful, you know, that business of it doesn't have to do with his salvation. I'm glad for every Wesleyan who discovers that. But Wesley himself counseled that to people, if you haven't pursued holiness with everything that's within you, and you imagine that when the time comes at the judgment that just the imputed righteousness will save you, you're looking up the wrong thing, or you're barking up the wrong tree, or you've got a hope that really you ought not have. Wesley was more intense than that.
3: 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Please support this worldwide outreach with a tax-deductible contribution today.
0: Rod, before the break, we had Keith on the line, and you had an opportunity to chime in that all these things done in the Christian life in no way contribute to Christianity. Do you have any concerns about Keith's take on the Christian faith and Christian life?
1: I used to talk to my Westmont students, and I'd say, you know, when they were in victory mode, there was no way through the armor. Everything was great, and it was going upwards. But things like that have a way of not sustaining. Life throws us just about everything, or can. And the key thing then is, when everything looks without hope, and when you take a look and you say, but it isn't getting better, if anything, it's getting worse, then the question is the death of Christ enough, or isn't it? And the Reformation answer is, especially the Lutheran, yes, it is. The death of Christ saves all by itself.
0: Mike is calling from Overland Park, Kansas, listening on KCCV. Mike, welcome to Issues Etc. Thanks for waiting.
4: Hey, pastors, how are you doing?
0: Very well.
4: I used to attend a Baptist church where I remember one sermon in particular where the pastor just kept on hammering home, you know, he's preaching on the Sermon on the Mount where Jesus says, you know, you got a thirst for righteousness, and this guy would just go on and on about how we have to thirst for righteousness like his fat cat is always thirsting for food, and we have to not be satisfied and always be thirsting for righteousness. I just want to ask you guys if this is an example of what you're talking about.
0: Thanks for the question, Mike.
1: Yeah, it really is. And one of the places you can see sermons like this, Wesley's the best. Just go to Wesley's sermons. They'll give it to you when he starts talking about some aspect of the Christian life. He'll do it. But another one is the popular writer A.W. Tozer. And you, if you are a Christian, by the end of some of those things, when you say, but I don't thirst after righteousness, I've tried as hard as I can, and I can't seem to get myself to where I'm thirsting after righteousness. And then the next thought is, maybe I'm not really born again. There's where it cuts.
0: So what is a proper preaching, to use his example of the Sermon on the Mount?
1: Well, I think that it is, first of all, some brethren might disagree with me on this, but I think it's some of the strongest law we find in all of the Bible. I think about a passage, blessed are the meek, for they shall inherit the earth. And I say, gee, I sure hope I'm meek, because I do want to be one of the ones that receives the promise. And then I look at myself and say, how meek am I? And the answer isn't good. And I can go through line after line after line of that, of the Sermon on the Mount, and I find I don't measure up.
0: Now, we've talked about the sad. We have talked about the mad. What should the church's message be to both of these alumni from Christianity?
1: Well, the ones that are mad, one of the things I discovered just by accident one night, or providence, was I was watching a show after the comedian Sam Kinison was killed in a car accident outside Las Vegas on the highway. And in the midst of this, he had said such anti-Christian things for so much of the latter part of his life, grew up a Pentecostal evangelist at age 6 or 8 or something, and was utterly mad across the board, it sounded like, at Christianity. And they interviewed Sam Kinison's brother. And Sam Kinison's brother held Sam's arm in his arms as Sam died. And as the interviewer on 60 Minutes or one of those shows said, "Well, what about Sam's hatred of Christ?" And his brother said, "You think Sam hated Christ? You're wrong. You'll meet him in heaven." He didn't hate Christ. He wasn't angry at Christ. He was angry at the church. And I thought, there it is. There it is. I can say to the guy who's really angry, "Oh, is that it? You're angry? Well, join the club of those who are angry at the church." There was his brother giving the answer to it right then. Sam had had it with the church, but he hadn't had it with Jesus.
0: And to the sad?
1: To the sad, it's the gospel in all its sweetness. It's the passages, if people go to the website I mentioned earlier, I listed some of the passages that have no qualification on them whatever. "Be of good cheer, my son, your sins are forgiven. The Son of Man came to seek and to save that which was lost. Fear not, little flock. It's your Father's good pleasure to give you the kingdom. Come to me, all you who are heavy laden. Take my yoke upon you, for my yoke is easy, my burden is light. And when he, the Messiah, comes, he will neither break the bruised reed," that's the cattail hanging by one string, "nor quench the smoldering wick. Christ redeemed us from the curse of the law by becoming a curse for us. He himself bore our sins in his body on the tree. God made him," that is Jesus, "to be sin, who himself knew no sin. For by grace you're saved through faith, and that faith in Jesus is not of yourselves. It's a gift of God, lest anyone should boast. And to the man who does not work, but trusts the one who justifies wicked people, his faith is counted as if it were righteousness," and so forth. That this thing is promise in the beginning, it's promise in the middle, and it's promise at the end. Or it's free at the start, it's free at the middle, and it's free at the end.
0: Dr. Rod Rosenblatt, thank you very much for being our guest again on Issues, Etc.
1: You're welcome. Good to be here.
0: Dr. Rod Rosenblatt is professor of systematic theology and Christian apologetics at Concordia University in Irvine, California. He is also co-host of the national radio program called The White Horse Inn. Are you in victory mode right now? Everything's going well. You can't see an obstacle in sight for your Christian life? Maybe tomorrow you won't be. Maybe tomorrow there'll be that fall, that stumble. And what will you do? Will the gospel, the blood of Jesus Christ shed there at the cross for all sinners, be enough to save even you when you sin as a Christian? There's a very clear answer in Scripture to that question. Yes, Jesus can save even Christians. It's free at the beginning, it's free at the middle, it's free at the end. That's what Rod said, and it's true. It's free when you were brought to faith. It's free now. It's free when you're in victory mode. And it's also free when you stumble and fall. Jesus can save even Christians. If you're not hearing this clear message of law and gospel, that you're a sinner who needs Jesus now, and you always will need him, you need to get to a church where the gospel is the center of all the doctrine and all the practice. I'm Todd Wilkin. Thanks for listening. Tune in next week when we talk about the church growth movement.
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0: Greetings and welcome to Issues Etc. I'm Todd Wilkin. Thanks for listening. When you sit in the pew on Sunday morning and you think wistfully, nostalgically back to your first time sitting there, maybe the first time that it all came clear for you and you heard that message, and like someone we were talking about in the last hour, John Wesley, suddenly you realized Jesus died for me. Maybe your heart was even strangely warmed. But you've been sitting in that pew for 10 years, 15 years, maybe 20 years, and it's been a long time since you heard that message about Jesus dying for you. You've heard a lot of good advice. You've heard a lot of examples and applications of Bible stories and scripture readings. And every once in a while, the preacher returns to the cross. Maybe he makes honorable mention from time to time. And Jesus gets mentioned a lot. But it's more, you know, at first it was Jesus, Lord and Savior. Now it's Jesus, Lord and example. And you're starting to feel a little burnt out, or maybe even broken by the church. This hour of Issues Etc. is for you. Our guest, Dr. Rod Rosenblatt, is professor of systematic theology and Christian apologetics at Concordia University in Irvine, California. He's also co-host of the national radio program called The White Horse Inn. Rod, welcome back.
1: Thanks, Todd. Good to be here.
0: Let's go straight to the phones, Rod. We'll talk first with Barb, who's calling from Topeka, Kansas. Barb, thanks for waiting and welcome to Issues Etc.
2: I'm not going to be able to stay on here, and I'll catch your answer on the web tomorrow. My question is, I was raised, no need to mention in churches, but I was raised in legalism, though I knew all the law. But I've studied the Bible, I've studied Wesley and Luther, and my question is, I guess what I want to say is, I believe we are saved by faith through Christ alone, but I do know there are people that believe they are saved and just by being saved, but they don't live the life at all. And I know the Bible speaks of people that went out from us and it showed that they were not part of us by their going. But I think some people have false hope. That's my question, I guess.
0: Can you tell who has false hope and who doesn't, Barb?
2: Can I?
0: Yeah.
2: I think I can. I think I can discern it. It's because, you know, if they just say, well, I made a profession, you know, but yet they don't seem to care how they're living at all. And no, and do I know for sure? No. I know God knows for sure. Not me.
0: Barb, thank you very much for the call. Rod?
1: Well, if the Reformation is correct, and I think it is, the linchpin on which this whole thing turns is our theological confession. And she said in the beginning, I believe we're saved, and I think she meant by grace alone, through faith alone, on account of Christ alone. The thing that's in the New Testament most centrally is Jesus' question, but who do you say that I am? Or what we believe about his death and what it did for us in particular. Those are major themes in Paul's writings, and they reflect what the Lord himself had said. I think I do understand what she means in the sense that there are people who make some sort of profession of faith very vague, but they aren't even sure, I think, what Christianity is. If you just asked a few simple questions, you'd find out that their theological confession is pretty ill-informed. That is a tragic situation, and it's something we pastors are always up against. That is, are we catechizing and teaching the faith once delivered to the saints and teaching it well and accurately? But it's all too common in American Christianity to believe, and it's from Wesley, that we void Christ's work on our behalf on the cross. We void Christ's work in our Christian failure, and as a matter of fact, we do not. About the only time that Paul talks about voiding the benefits of Christ's cross was to the Galatians, who were going to add the law back in after they talked about Christ's death being enough to save. That passage in Galatians is frightening, but it's theological. It isn't primarily turning the thing on ill behavior. my heavenly days, the Church of Corinth was a total moral mess. And yet, Paul opens both of those Corinthian letters to the saints who were at Corinth. What he means is to those who were believers in Jesus at Corinth. Did he mean that they were saints in the way that we hear from Roman Catholics? No. Saints is a term for believers. The key thing is, what is exactly your confession, and what does it say about the depth of your sin, and what does it say about the greatness of Jesus' blood?
0: Rod, it sounds like then you're like me. I get nervous when I hear someone say, I believe that Jesus Christ has saved me. It's grace alone, it's faith alone, it's Christ alone, but... When that but makes me nervous.
1: And Wesley taught everybody to make it that they should be nervous about that. He just thought that Reformation Christians had been saved in order to sit.
0: Now, one thing is pressing when I hear the caller say people have made a profession of faith, but they're not living the life or living the Christian life. I look at my own life.
1: Sure.
0: I'm not often living the life. And even when I am, if I measure it against what God requires of me, and if only the Ten Commandments are the standard,
1: of course,
0: I am certainly not living the life. And if I measure it against the requirement of perfect obedience from a pure heart, I am falling so far short that you couldn't even call it the Christian life.
1: Of course. I think it's normal Christianity. I do this. I come in Sunday morning to the service saying, tell me again that the death of Christ is so great in its effect that it can even save a theologian. You know?
0: Talking about yourself?
1: Yeah. Yeah, tell me, in the depths of my sin, is his cross greater? And any Wesleyan will say, you're just trying to make the doctrine of sanctification like a wet noodle. And actually, it's the opposite, I think. I think that Wesley's doctrine leads people to say, I'm doing pretty well. And the Reformation doesn't let us off the hook that easily. It's very difficult for me to say I'm doing pretty well in the demands of the Christian life as they're written in Scripture. I'm not.
0: I don't know about you folks, but I never stop needing Jesus. I never stop needing the forgiveness 24/7.
1: Yeah.
0: Matt is calling from Shawnee, Oklahoma. Matt, thank you for waiting, and welcome to Issues, Etc.
3: Hello?
0: Hello, Matt. Welcome to the program.
3: Oh, thank you very much. For your ministry and the things you've been said, I really appreciate it.
0: Thank you.
3: My question is this. It actually has changed a little bit since the last caller. Regarding apostasy, do you think that indifference, I'm a Baptist, so I do not believe you can fall away, but I know a lot who do believe that you can fall away from grace. And I'm wondering if this is an essential to Christian evangelism.
1: Okay,
0: let's see if we can handle that. First of all, he talked about indifference, and I think the question was, can indifference to something void the shed blood of Jesus Christ?
1: Yeah, it all depends on the object. If it is indifference to Christ and what he's done for us, we're pagans. If we're indifferent to Christ's cross, that's a functioning definition of not yet a Christian. If we're despairing of our own tiny faith, that's a whole different thing. Christ's greatness and cross is for those who have tiny faith, not for those who have very large faith in him. The slightest amount of faith in him is sufficient, and all the promises of God are immediate and inherent. The ones who are worried about falling away usually have been, at least ones I've met, are the ones who have been schooled again by Wesley, where you are in and out of the kingdom 6 times before lunch due to whatever you're doing morally, inside or outside, internally or externally. And the ones who come over to Lutheranism want to know the answer to that question because we're not Calvinists. They're afraid that they're going to go along and along and along, and then the same trap door that Wesley did to them, that is, you're not doing well enough, you're lost, is going to be true of Lutheranism. When the Lutherans talk about the possibility of apostasy, what they mean is working like crazy within yourself to get rid of what faith in Jesus you've got, to kill it at all costs. Dedicate your life to quenching it. In other words, For us, it's not in and out of the kingdom six times before lunch on moral grounds. It's that you've got to get to where you say, I once believed God was triune, now I don't. I once believed Jesus was the promised Messiah of Israel. Now I don't believe that anymore. I once believed that Jesus died for the sins of the world, including mine. Now I don't believe that anymore. In other words, it's theological to the core.
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0: Let's talk with Rich. He is calling from Franklinville, New Jersey. 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
5: Good morning here.
0: Hello.
5: Good to talk to you. Thank you for taking my call. First of all, my disclaimer, I'm not the probably the best one to defend this view or present the question, but since those people may not be listening to a Reformed broadcast, I'm going to ask a couple questions and cite two sources, if I may. I did a study on Wesley's Doctrine of Man that I presented to a class 4 years ago, and I was able to dig out my notes from that. And I hear a lot on the White Horse Inn. There's a lot of discussion about Wesley. And I'm wondering if he's truly quoted correctly, because the sources I looked up, one is an Internet download I got from Victor Shepherd, who spoke a sermon on May 24th, 1998, to commemorate May 24th, 1738, when he said that Wesley's moralism and legalism were behind him forever. And he made a switch from that to preaching the gospel. And in Wesley's, the second citation would be from Potts, talking about the living thoughts of John Wesley,
1: mm-hmm.
5: Wherein he quoted, or Wesley's quoted as saying that he didn't believe in sinless perfection. But really, it's more of a sanctification process. And he indicated that, quoting Wesley, I believe that conversion, meaning thereby justification, is an instantaneous work. And at the moment a man has living faith in Christ, he's converted or justified. And he goes on to say that, you know, even though it's an act by Christ of salvation, that then it's evidence, I guess, in our faith that we show that in our life. And I guess I would relate that also to 1 Peter, or 2 Peter, rather, 2 Peter chapter 1, 3-11, which has been a real big verse, big passage in my life, where Peter seems to indicate seven different processes and our faith being fulfilled by different exercises of the faith with virtue, knowledge, self-control, and so forth.
0: All right. Rich, thank you very much. You've given Rod a lot to respond to. First of all, do you think that Wesley is being popularly misunderstood with regard to this whole issue we've been talking about?
1: Well, I don't think so. I would very much encourage people to get the little book, A Plain Account of Christian Perfection, very short, and Wesley is describing his view. Also, you can get sermons from the collected sermons of John Wesley, and several are on the nature of perfection. But the little book, A Plain Account of Christian Perfection, not only has him laying out his views, he was terribly frustrated that people kept asking him the same questions, and he thought he was being so clear on it, and it was very clear that he was frustrated. But in his own words, that's always the place to go. I'm a bit of a Wesley obsessive. I am fascinated by Wesley, probably more than I ought be, but I really am. And he is totally accessible. His collected sermons are simple to get. They're in a multi-volume set, but it's might even be available in public libraries. And the best answer to this is simply to read what he wrote, and it's not even hard reading. I mean, his sermons are lucid and simple to understand. So I would say pick up sermons on perfection by Wesley and things like that along with the book.
0: All right. Now, the caller mentioned, and this has been mentioned by several callers in this conversation,
1: mm-hmm.
0: mentioned that salvation comes by grace through faith in Christ alone.
1: Wesley preached it as an evangelist like crazy.
0: And that works or the sanctified life then serves as evidence for faith. Now, what is wrong for looking for this evidence for faith in me, as Wesley urged so many to do?
1: All right. Luther, through his experience as an Augustinian monk, came to the conclusion that if we place our confidence in our justification, in our progress in sanctification, or in looking inside to discern our spiritual growth, Luther said, basically what you're going to find is darkness and sin and failure and damnation. Now, why isn't that the case that more people don't find that to be their own experience, at least in America today? I live in Orange County, California. Why not in Orange County, California? The line that comes to my mind is one that you were talking about earlier, Todd, but it was a remark that Anselm made way back when, Archbishop of Canterbury, 11th, 12th century, and Horton uses it regularly. You've not yet taken into account the depth of your sin.
0: Now, what's the point there?
1: Well, it's easy for us to cut the edges and say, well, it isn't that I'm perfect, of course, but I'm doing much better than I did 6 months ago or a year ago. But that isn't how the law reads in the Bible. People will say, well, I know nobody's perfect and I'm not fulfilling it, but I think God judges our intents. Well, in the Bible, we find that our intents are a mess, too. Whether we acknowledge it or not, they still are. Or what's in our heart? Heavenly days in the Bible, what's in our heart is not the answer, it's the problem. The real depth of sin is invisible, and it's in the human heart, things that cannot be seen. In other words, if we try to take our spiritual temperature as grounds for our assurance that we're believers, Luther believed, having tried that in 12 ways from Friday, that we would end up in total despair or unbelief.
0: Folks, it's this simple. Rod said before that the law does not judge you in comparison to the next guy, to your neighbor. In other words, when God says, do not kill, you say, well, I haven't really killed. Yes, I have hated my brother, and I know that Jesus says this makes me a murderer in my heart, but I haven't gone out and killed anybody. I can find lots of people to show you who've killed people, and I'm better than they are. The law does not judge you in comparison to the next guy. You know what? The law also does not judge you in comparison to what you used to do, if you're better now. And I would challenge the notion of whether or not you're really better now.
1: Mm-hmm.
0: Maybe we've just found more clever ways of hiding our sin or covering it up. Maybe the root problem is still there, and that is we are still sinners. Not only people who sin, but people who are sinful as well. And it sounds like if that's our case, if that's our situation, we still need Jesus. We still need all of his forgiveness, not just enough to cover the occasional slip or the occasional trouble that we may get ourselves into. We need it all every day. Our call-in number, 1-800-730-2727, 1-800-730-2727. Dr. Rod Rosenblatt is our guest. Rod, before we go to this break, we've got about 30 seconds here. If we are going to judge ourselves in comparison to what God's law really says about us, will that judgment really be that even for us Christians who believe, we're still just as sinful as we used to be?
1: Yeah, I think it becomes such a small point that it really almost doesn't even matter. Paul Little used to give the illustration of falling overboard when your ship was exactly halfway between San Francisco and Honolulu. And an argument breaks out between those who have fallen into the water as to who's a better swimmer. And the point of it is, it doesn't matter. It really doesn't matter who's a better swimmer. The point is, the distances are so great, nobody's going to make it.
0: Rod Rosenblatt is our guest. We're talking about moralism and legalism during this hour of Issues Etc. And when we come back, we'll take more of your phone calls. Those of you who are waiting, please continue to be patient.
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0: Let's go back to the phones. Tom is calling from Clinton Township, Michigan. Tom, thank you for waiting, and welcome to Issues Etc.
6: You know, in the beginning, we are taught that our salvation depends on our trust in Jesus. And it seems like later on it's drummed into us subtly that it's really not our trust. It's our willingness or credulity or apprehending a creed. And one of those creeds, the most important, the doctrine of the Trinity.
0: So what's the point here?
6: Well, is our salvation based on our trust in Jesus or what we believe about his person? Is there a separation there?
1: Not really. I'll give it to you in the words of Paul Little. It was a nice little couplet he came up with one time. He said, with regard to Christianity, first there's something to believe, be believed, and on the basis of that, there's someone to be received or trusted. It's not either or. It's just a logical order. If somebody wants to say that they want to trust in Christ, then I hope at least implicitly in that is every passage on his deity, every passage on his humanity, and every passage on his being one person, not two. This is part of what Christianity is.
0: Hold on a second here. Now, it sounds as though what I'm concerned about is that our salvation depends on our trust. And I think we got to get that one out of the way before anything, Rod.
1: Well, there's no non-Trinity Christianity. There is no such bird. But let's go on to that. The thing that the Reformers were talking about with regard to what saves us, the emphasis was on Jesus' blood more than our trust. In other words, to say that the Bible is teaching that we are saved by grace alone, through faith alone, on account of Christ's cross alone and his blood alone, you can say faith, but it really is, it turns us back to Jesus and what he did, not to something that's inside of me that somehow trips the switch.
0: Faith does not talk about its own capacities, its own abilities. It always talks about Christ's, his accomplishments,
1: right.
0: his deeds.
1: Right.
0: Let's go to Lee, who's calling from Philadelphia. Lee, welcome to Issues, Etc.
7: Oh, thank you for taking my call. If you know that you do stand convicted of your sins and you understand that there's no action you can take that'll justify you before God, mm-hmm. but, however, you continue to trust and believe in Jesus' complete atonement for your sins, mm-hmm. then isn't the very steadfastness of that belief and your faithfulness of your belief a kind of an action you are indeed taking in the hope that you'll be justified before God?
1: Well, in the long run, as long as you don't have any credit for it, yes, you do. But you're gonna say at the end, when you get there, you're going to say, it was a gift to me moment by moment. It may have looked like I was doing it, but by George, when we're face to face with him, we're going to say, he kept me moment by moment and gave me that.
0: Lee, thank you very much for the call. I guess I want to come back to where we were when we started this conversation. The contrast that the sad and the mad mm-hmm. alumni from Christianity often see between that moment they first believed, as the hymn writer talks mm-hmm. about, mm-hmm. when they realized this amazing gulf between them as the wretched sinner
1: yep.
0: and Jesus in perfect obedience and righteousness doing it all for them.
1: Yep.
0: Are you simply saying here that moment really never ceases for the Christian all throughout their life?
1: No, I wish that were true, but no, it's not. But the last thing we need, as the Christian life flows and up and down and around, and we go through the mess of what we go through, the last thing we need is for somebody to say that somehow the law trumps the gospel. And in many ways, churches, in teaching the Christian life, can give the idea that finally the law trumps the gospel, and it doesn't. We are called to the Christian life. The descriptions of it are given in the latter part of the Pauline epistles, and so forth and so forth. But to the one who's despairing of whether, because it's not getting any better, whether Christ's cross can save him, the message of the Bible and of the Reformation is, yes, it will.
0: Someone is out there, and they're saying, now, I understand what you are saying, Rod. And I understand how firmly we must continue to cling to that cross, even as a Christian. But I have grown in the faith. There are things that I didn't know when I first became a Christian that I now know. My knowledge of God's Word has been made deeper.
1: Mm-hmm.
0: I think there has been some difference, some progress. What? How do I refer to this? How do I get a handle on this?
1: I just praise God for it and go back to it. It's a gift from heaven. You know, you look like you're busting your tail to do all of it, and you probably are, but this is a no-credit system. Have a good laugh and go on to the next day of fighting the fight of the Christian life. And at the end, know that we're going to be welcomed in there, and we're not going to be talking about our progress. We're going to be talking about and praising the great Lamb who got us there.
0: Why, at its very heart, if you would put on that theologian's hat, why is it that whether it's the theology of Rome, whether it's the theology of Wesley, you said that there's a similar trap door in the Calvinist teaching as well. Why is it that there is always in some way under the table, on top of the table, an insertion of, I get a little bit of credit into this formula that we call salvation?
1: It's a gift from Adam, and it's in you, and it's in me, and it's in all of us. We will fight like crazy to see if we can insert ourselves somehow in here, and we'll try 12 ways from Friday to do it, to get some credit.
0: A listener in Tuscaloosa, Alabama, Blake, writes this. Many pastors who strongly subscribe to a lordship salvation theology, he has that in quotes,
1: mm-hmm.
0: preach law in such a way that the, quote, habitual sinner, like me, is made often to doubt. They cite verses such as 1 John 3:9.
1: Yep.
0: Then they challenge one to make or his or her election sure and to examine yourself. Please speak to these ideas that we are able to look at an objective fruit to realize our salvation.
1: Okay. Well, the key thing in any doctrinal thing is to examine all the passages on the subject. That's first of all, not just one. Suppose your whole theology of prayer were determined by the verse, and whatever you ask in my name, believing, will be granted to you. Suppose that were the only verse you had for prayer. But it isn't the case that that's the only verse we've got for prayer. In 1 John, you've got that passage, and you've also got in 1, 8, and 10, you know, and if we don't, we have an advocate, Jesus Christ the righteous. You look for passages like the end of Romans 7. This is a classical divider of the waters. It is written in the present indicative, and Paul says, the things that I want to do, I don't, and the things that I hate doing, I'm always doing. Wretched man that I am, who will deliver me from the body of this death? Paul writes that if it's Paul in the present. He doesn't write it as it were something in the past that he's conquered. When you read through all of these passages, you find that we are continually still in the state of sin as compared with the Ten Commandments. We have not lived up to them in thought, word, or deed. And in that case, it is normal to be living a life of confession to God and being absolved. That's normal Christianity.
0: A listener in Loveland, Colorado writes this. We've got about 2.5 minutes before the break, Rod. I love hearing your message of grace, but I cannot remember this comfort very long after I turn off issues, etc. My LCMS church, that the Lutheran Church Missouri Synod, has gone the way of church growth, and I'm no longer comfortable raising my kids there. Is it better to go to a whacked-out Lutheran church or to a seemingly sincere non-denominational church? Is there a fast way to tell what beliefs of a church are?
1: Oh, man, that is so tough. My heart goes out to that man or woman. I have a tremendous graduate of mine from when I was back at Westmont. He was one of the few students I've ever had who had a 1600 SAT score, 800 verbal, 800 math. He's now a professor of philosophy in Ohio. He would have to drive 40 minutes to get to an LCMS church, and they're doing bad Pentecostalism at 10:30 a.m. And I forget that I'm in Orange County, and I've got a half a dozen churches that do the classic liturgy every single Sunday morning. He would have to drive the better part of an hour, and even if he did it, for the sake of the Lord's Supper, he'd have to endure a bad Pentecostal service. I don't know the answer to that. I really don't. If the Lutheran Church Missouri Synod goes under, I can't switch to EV Free. I can't switch to local Baptist church. It's an awful choice, and nobody should ever have to make it.
0: Real quickly, how common is a story like this?
1: Fairly common.
0: When we come back from this break, I'm sure someone listening has come up with this one. All right, I've got a trump for you. I've got the ace that is going to take all the tricks in this little card game we've been playing. It's the book of James, and James makes it very clear. You got no works, there's no evidence for faith, there's no faith. I don't have to look into your heart. I can look at your life, and if you are not living that life of Christian works, and James lays out a whole list and a whole catalog of things that you ought to be seeing in the Christian life. If I'm not seeing those things, I can pretty much say, you're not a Christian. Or maybe you'd put it this way, you're not really born again, or maybe you don't have the Holy Spirit. Does the book of James take everything that we've been discussing for an hour and a half and put it away? Throw it down the tubes? Does the book of James undo what Scripture seems to say, which is that Christians are saved by the grace of Christ, the shed blood on the cross, even when they sin after faith? James seems to make it sound like no good works, no faith, and there's a big problem there. Rod will answer that question when we come back.
8: A voice in the wilderness of American evangelicalism. 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
0: Rod, I asked about James before, and the reason I ask is because in the course of the many conversations I have on this program, inevitably after a conversation like this, I will get the James email from
1: everybody.
0: Roman Catholic listeners, from the evangelical listeners.
1: That's everybody.
0: Now, my answer, here's my standard response. I've even
1: right.
0: put it in a little document I call standard responses.
1: Okay.
0: James says faith without works is dead. So let's follow James to his conclusion. If one lacks works, then the problem isn't let's tack on some works to a faithless life and everything will be okay.
1: Okay.
0: James says without these works there, faith is obviously not alive, therefore not in existence. The person's real problem is that they lack faith. What they need to hear again is the conviction of their sin in the word of God's law,
1: mm-hmm.
0: and they need to hear that word of forgiveness in Christ that engenders and works faith.
1: Mm-hmm.
0: And then James seems to indicate, with faith in hand, works will not be a problem.
1: Okay.
0: What do you think?
1: Yeah, it's as good as can be done, Todd.
0: All right, I won't push it any farther than that.
1: Yeah. Well, go ahead and break in on me.
0: It's as simple as this, folks. James says the problem with a workless faith is that there's no faith, and the answer to that is not more works, not get busy and do works. That won't get you anywhere, even in James's book. But you preach Christ, which brings faith. Faith cometh by hearing, and hearing by the message of Christ. Then James doesn't have anything to say beyond that. Sarah is calling from Colorado Springs. Sarah, welcome to Issues, Etc.
9: Thank you. I've been listening to your show for a while, and I enjoy yours very much, and also White Horse Inn. And as a mother of three younger children, 3, 8, and 9, I get kind of confused on how I am to train them. I feel like a lot of it is moral training, and if they don't have any knowledge of the, you know, of morality, they certainly can't do it. But then how do I end up not raising, especially my eldest, to be a legalist?
0: All right, Sarah, thank you. Rod, what do you say? I mean, this is kind of the practical question with
1: yeah.
0: regard to, okay, you've given us this law and gospel message of Scripture. I don't want to raise moralist. I don't want to raise legalist. I'm dealing with my children every day.
1: Well, this is going to be from the hip and no better, but you can evaluate it for what it's worth. I'm convinced that the calling of a Christian mother, or mother in general, is not just a hard calling, it's almost an impossible calling. It's so difficult. You have to adjudicate righteousness all day long. And when the old Lutherans talked about the orders of creation, the Schöpfungsordnungen, and they talked about the family as one of them, and the school and the governmental system and so forth, the calling of a Christian father, I think, is if he gets home and everything is in a total schmozzle, that maybe he can bring the gospel to bear when she's gotten painted into a corner by adjudicating righteousness all day and is exhausted. And he might be able to say, look, let me take the kids for a while and see what I can do here. He's going to be the priest to his family in a particular way, and that is that you've got to obey your mother. It's the way it is. But I'm not your mother, and I'm not here to do what your mother does, only to the second or third power. I want to say to you that the application of this is that there's more to all of life than just failing at the law. The father can be a priest in this way, and I think it's built into things such that there's hope where there is no hope. Let me give you one example. Can I take a couple of minutes?
0: Yeah, just one
1: okay.
0: or two, please.
1: Let me give you one. This is actually true. 16 years old, I belong to a high school fraternity. We go out and get drunk one night. I'm driving carefully drunk, but I get smashed anyway in my car. And I call my dad, and I say, Dad, I just smashed up the car. He said, where are you? And I told him, I said, ironically, I'm close to home. He said, stay there. I'll come and get you all. I had five drunk friends there. Took them all home, took five drunks home, takes me home. We get into the house. First thing he does is he says to my mother, we need to be left alone, two of us. So he and I go into a room. He puts his arm around me. He said, what are you feeling? I said, I'm shaking. He said, that's shock. That's normal. Don't worry about it. What else? And I don't remember even what I said. I was just crying. I was 16 years old. And he looked at me and said, you know what I think you need? I think you need a new car. Why don't you go looking this week? See what you can find, and I'll take my lunch hours when you find something. Let's find something for you. I'm a theist because of that 10 minutes.
0: How is that?
1: It was too good to be true. He could have grounded me till 2045, and any jury would have said he was righteous in doing it.
0: You know, you made the point by way of example that I was going to add for our caller there, and that is the center of the Christian family isn't discipline.
1: Yeah.
0: The center of the Christian family is the forgiveness of sins.
1: Yeah.
0: Now, there's a lot of discipline involved along the way in the
1: yep.
0: nuts and bolts of working this out, but if there is not this confession of real sin, that sin is a reality in our family. It exists in me, Dad, in Mom, in
1: yep.
0: you, the kids. If that is not recognized as the real problem we've got, and if the forgiveness of sins that Christ has won for us all on the cross, his blood covers us all, and that means we can forgive one another with his forgiveness. If the forgiveness of sins isn't there, then all we're left with is discipline, which is going to produce a generation of legalists and moralists. The forgiveness of sins, on the other hand, produces a generation of Christians. And there's
1: yeah.
0: a big difference.
1: Yeah, I think it's not by accident that Paul particularly appeals to the fathers in Ephesians. Fathers, do not provoke your children to wrath. Do not provoke your children to wrath. He has got to have something else to offer other than more discipline.
0: All right, now we've only got about a minute here. The last question. We've been talking about the sad and the mad alumni of Christianity. We started with this message of the gospel. For those who have been sitting broken by the church, maybe they've languished in the pew, haven't heard this in a long time, they need to hear it again. Give it to us one more time. Hopefully we can start them on a life, the Christian life, rather than the life of moralism and legalism.
1: The message is too good to be true, but it really is. It's too good to be true. And that is that with all of the failure and all of the mess and all of the lack of improvement and all of the trying and all of the despairing and all of the mess of it all, Christ's cross will save you just by itself. The person who just says, I'm bankrupt, he's all I got, even in my Christian life, he's all I've got, and bets the blue chips on just that and takes no credit for it, things are better than you think.
0: Dr. Rod Rosenblatt, thank you very much for being our guest.
1: You bet.
0: Remember when you knew just how much of a wretched sinner you were and how great a Savior Jesus is? How great it was to hear that Jesus had actually paid for your sins too. Not just the sins of those who seem to have it all together, but even you, as wretched as you were. You knew how blind you were. You knew how wretched. You knew what a scumbag of a sinner you were. And someone somewhere down the line, a little after that, told you that if you were a real Christian, you wouldn't be so much of a scumbag sinner. You wouldn't be so blind. You wouldn't be such a wretched sinner. And maybe you believed them. And maybe that message has driven you to despair because, in spite of your best efforts, you can't deny who you are, especially when you hear it drummed into your head again and again of what you're supposed to be. You know what? You are, I am, Rod is, we all are still that wretched sinner, and Jesus still is that great Savior. It is still the best good news. It's the only good news that makes us a Christian and keeps us a Christian, that Jesus has paid for all of our sins, even our sins, as great as they are or ever will be. I'm Todd Wilkin. Thanks for tuning us in.
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0: That's a Schola Cantorum of St. Peter's in the Loop with Phos Hilaron. That is, I think they said, O Gracious Light. It's part of the way that the church marks the setting of the sun, the commencement of evening, the time of night. It's just one of the ways that the church marks this. And it is integrated there into the church's greater life of prayer. Now, we don't think about this in modern American Christianity. We think about prayer being spontaneous, shaken out of the sleeve, right off the cuff, at a moment's notice. We don't think of time and prayer as part of the same life of the Christian, but they are, because the church marks its time, and each individual Christian marks his or her time every day with the passing of every hour with prayer. Or at least that's the way Christians used to think about it. Nowadays, we need to start thinking that way again. Greetings and welcome to Issues Etc. We're coming to you live from the studios of Lutheran Public Radio in Collinsville, Illinois. I'm Todd Wilkin. Thanks for tuning us in. We're going to be talking with Pastor Will Whedon, beginning another series on the liturgy. But whereas we ended our long 24-hour series on the Sunday morning liturgy, we are turning to something that needs a little work, some remedial work. The Daily Offices, a weekly series with Pastor Will Whedon, here in the first hour of Issues Etc. on this Thursday afternoon. In the second hour of the program, we're going to pick up where we left off with Pastor Todd Peppercorn, talking about Christians and mental illness, taking your questions and your comments on mental illness and the Christian life. 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Will, welcome back.
1: Hey, thank you, Todd. What a joy to be with you today.
0: You say that the church has done a pretty good job of restoring the centrality of the Eucharist, of the Lord's Supper and all that goes with it, to Sunday morning, to that regular weekly worship. But there's still work liturgically to be done to get us back where previous centuries of Christians have been. What is that work?
1: Yeah, there is no question that we've come really far on the centrality of the Holy Eucharist. Many is the Lutheran parish now that for whom a Sunday morning without the Eucharist would be kind of unthinkable. Even parishes that don't tend to have it at every service still tend to have it at one service or another almost every Sunday. So that's a great blessing from God. But the Eucharist, wonderful, full and great as it is,

0: isn't the whole enchilada. And the church had a whole other cycle, if you will, that centered around the day. The Eucharist is built around the week. The Eucharist manifests and shows the eighth day, the day beyond time, the first, you know, when the Lord rose from the dead, it was on the first day of the week, which we say is also the eighth day, you know.
1: The new creation.
0: A new creation broke out of the tomb when Christ rose from the dead. And when the people of God gathered together unto the Lord Jesus on that day to feast with him, to hear his words, where he comes among them and says, peace be with you, shows them his wounds, gives them his body and blood, they become witnesses then to the kingdom. And that's great. That's a weekly pattern, essentially. Because it's a weekly pattern, it also becomes a yearly pattern working through, you know, when that week occurs year, you know, so you get the church year built out of that. But there's a whole other cycle people's lives run on, and that's the day-by-day cycle, day-by-day. And as the early Christians lived out the daily cycle, they were very much conscious that you didn't, it's not like you left the eighth day on Sunday and didn't come back to it again till the next Sunday. It was that this life was extended throughout the week by the way they gave themselves over to prayer. I don't think I'm telling any secrets if I said we have a crisis of prayer in our churches. Pastors struggle to pray. Our people struggle to pray. I remember working with the sponsor for one of our catechumens once, and it was remarkable to me the honesty of this man. He looked me in the face and said, "You know, you're asking me to teach him how to pray. I don't know how to pray. I don't do it." You know, I was like, "Oh, okay." So it was a little bit of an eye opener for me. And then the more I started listening and talking, it became very apparent that for many of our people, the prayer that their prayer life was mostly confined to what happened corporately on a Sunday morning, and that's just an unnatural state of affairs. That's an unnatural state of affairs for the Christian individually and for the congregation.
1: I want to interject something here that I think needs to be said, and that is, we're not talking about repristinating an old practice. We're talking about getting back to where we ought to be.
0: Yeah, this is a picture. I mean, if we start thinking about the New Testament church or the Old Testament church, or if we start looking into the great centuries of the church when things were really at times when things were truly, I think of the days of the martyrs, you think about the time of the Reformation, times when the church was strong in the Word of God. Those were also times when prayer was very strong in the life of Christians. They understood that it was their duty, yes, but more than that, it was their delight, and it showed and the very way that they operated.
1: Now, we're going to be talking about what have been called the prayer offices.
0: Mm-hmm.
1: So just give us the briefest of introductions, and that's what we're really doing today, is kind of introducing these things.
0: We want to introduce the context in which they arise.
1: It's not something that happens in the apostolic era. It's something that has its roots and its first occurrence in the Old Testament.
0: In the Old Testament. Right? We're finding these things already beginning to take place in the Old Testament. We're going to actually work our way through that and see that. But I want to make sure we get it right, I want to put it in the context of the New Testament injunctions. I'm not even going to cite the passages, but you know them. Listen, pray always. Pray without ceasing. All the time and in everything, give thanks. I always bend my knees before the God and Father of our Lord Jesus Christ, asking that men ought always to pray and not give up. Okay, I mean, I just did a small smattering. The New Testament is packed with passages like this. It was the very much the inauguration of a new age. I really want to get this into people's heads. Into our baptism in Christ, we Christians have been ushered into the eighth day. We already live in that, but we live in it in a partial and a weak way. But as we live in that, the life of the kingdom is what we're living. And the kingdom's life is one of perpetual praise and adoration and intercession. Because the very life of Christ himself, who is the very life of the kingdom, is to take everything in the world and to pick it up and place it into the loving arms of his Father. This is the motion of his life. This is the motion of the life of the church, to pray without ceasing. As soon as we hear prayer without ceasing, people think one of two things. They think, well, I can't do that.
1: It's impossible.
0: Impossible to do that. Or they think, on the other hand, well, then that's absolutely antithetical to set times for prayer. Right? if you're praying without ceasing, then you shouldn't be having set times.
1: Oh, yeah, that would be too formal.
0: Too formal, it would be very unspiritual, right? Well, no. Think about the pattern into which the New Testament is born. 2 Chronicles 13, verse 11. They offer to the Lord every morning and every evening burnt offerings and incense of sweet spices, set out the showbread on the table of pure gold, and care for the golden lampstand that its lamps may burn every evening. We keep the charge of the Lord our God. So there's the pattern. You know, I just chose Chronicles, but I mean, it's all through the law. These morning and evening sacrifices characterize the public life and worship of the people of Israel. Again, 1 Chronicles 23. And they were to stand every morning thanking and praising the Lord, and likewise at evening. So there is an act of praise and thanks offered to God in the temple every morning, every evening, every day of the year without fail. It's the daily pattern. You know, Passover and all that, that's the yearly pattern. This is the daily pattern. And I think that there's one other thing that tends to get added to this, and that's like you get in Psalm 55, verse 17, evening and morning and at noon, I will utter my complaint and moan, and he hears my voice. So now you've got evening and morning. Remember, that's how a Jew thinks, evening, morning, and then noon. So you get that three times a day. And what do you find when you look at someone like the holy prophet Daniel, right? Daniel chapter 6, they figure if we're going to nail that sucker, it's going to be on the basis of his faith. There's no other way we're going to get him. So they make that decree. You can't ask anything of anybody unless it's from the king. What does Daniel do? 6 verse 10, Daniel 6:10. He knew that the document had been signed. He went up, he got down on his knees, just like he did previously, three times a day. And he prayed, and he gave thanks.
1: When we come back, we're going to talk about how the church observes this pattern, its New Testament context. We'll also talk a little bit about how the early church began to do these things. Stay tuned. What are the similarities between the founders of Islam and Mormonism? The Issues Etc. Book of the Month for April is The American Muhammad, Joseph Smith, Founder of Mormonism. 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

0: Just a bit of Psalm 141 sung by the Contrary of Concordia Theological Seminary in Fort Wayne, Indiana. Again, part of the church's prayer, especially at the close of day. We're looking at these daily offices. We could call them also hours, because eventually we will be marking the daily hours and a couple at night as well. As we begin this series with Pastor Will Wheaton, I'm Todd Wilkin. This is Issues Etc. All right, before the break, you began to lay the framework. We're kind of building up to what the New Testament church eventually is practicing with morning and evening.
1: And then the 3 hours of the day, the third hour, the sixth hour, and the ninth hour, what we would call 9 o'clock, 12 o'clock, and 3 o'clock, roughly. And if we just hunt through the New Testament for what happens there, it becomes interesting. For example, in Acts chapter 3, verse 1, we're told, "Now Peter and John were going up to the temple at the hour of prayer, the ninth hour." It's 3 o'clock. On their way to the temple to pray. And yet, well, we can also see Mark 15, verse 25. It was on the third hour when they crucified him, 9 o'clock. Acts 2:15. These people aren't drunk as you suppose. It's only the third hour of the day, Pentecost, happening at 9 o'clock in the morning. Mark 15, verse 33. "And when the sixth hour had come, there was darkness over the whole land till the ninth hour." And Acts 10, verse 9, "The next day as they were on their journey and approaching the city, Peter went up on the household about the sixth hour to pray." So the matrix of these prayer hours and events led to associations by which the early Christians remembered each day. When 9 o'clock came, they remembered this is the time Jesus was condemned to death. They remembered also this was the time that the Holy Spirit descended upon us. When the sixth hour would come during the day, when it was high noon, they could not help but think of the Lord Jesus being upon the cross and the beginning of the darkness that enveloped the world. Ninth hour, they think about the end of the crucifixion, the Lord Jesus giving up his spirit, being taken down from the cross, and being prepared for burial, entering into death. So we have something called the Apostolic Constitutions. You know, it achieved its final form in the 300s. Listen to how it describes these things. I think it probably dates earlier, though, the associations. "Offer up your prayers in the morning at the third hour, the sixth, the ninth, the evening, and at cockcrowing. In the morning, returning thanks that the Lord has sent you light, that he's brought you past the night and brought you to the day. At the third hour, because at that hour the Lord received the sentence of condemnation from Pilate. At the sixth, because at that hour he was crucified. At the ninth, because all things were in commotion at the crucifixion of the Lord, as the trembling at the bold attempt of the impious Jews and not bearing the injury offered to their Lord. In the evening, giving thanks that he has given you the night to rest from the daily labors. At cockcrowing, because that hour brings the good news of the coming of the day for the operations proper to the light." Do you hear how it matrixed the sacred events with the hours? I want to share with you how it tells you to do that. How did they do it? Well, Basil the Great, by the way, remember the hymn we started out with, Fulus Hilarion? Mm-hmm. Basil, in his On the Holy Spirit, he makes the offhanded comment. He says, "Oh, that hymn is so ancient, nobody even knows where it came from."
0: And that was a long time ago.
1: Basil is a long time ago. But his prayers, I just want to share them, because these are just absolutely getting how the early Christians would have marked that. So it says, okay, it's 9 o'clock. What do you remember? How do you pray? This is how they prayed. "Well, Lord our God, you've given your peace to men and sent down the gift of your all-holy spirit to your disciples and apostles, opening their lips with fiery tongues by your power. Open also my lips and teach me, sinner that I am, how and for what I ought to pray. Guide my life, O calm haven of the storm-tossed, and reveal the way in which I should walk. Renew in me a right spirit and make my mind steady with a governing spirit, so that guided and guarded each day by your good spirit, I may be enabled to practice your commandments, always remembering your glorious presence, which looks upon the deeds that men do. Do not let me be deceived by the corrupting delights of this world. Strengthen in me the desire to attain the treasures of the world to come. You're blessed in all your saints to the ages of ages." That's pretty, dealing with, especially with the descent of the Spirit. But he really shines when he deals with the 2 hours most closely tied to the crucifixion. How about this? This is for noontime. O Lord God of hosts, maker of all created things, who in your compassion and loving kindness sent down your only begotten Son, our Lord Jesus Christ, for the redemption of mankind, and by his precious cross has destroyed the writing of our sins, triumphing over the source and power of darkness. O Lord and lover of mankind, accept also the thanksgiving and fervent prayers of us sinners. Deliver us from every dark and harmful transgression and from all the visible and invisible enemies which seek to destroy us. Nail our flesh to the fear of you. And do not incline our hearts to words or thoughts of guile. Wound our souls with your love, that ever looking to you and guided by you in the light and beholding you, the light ineffable and everlasting, we may offer ceaseless praise and thanksgiving to you. And then finally, when he deals with the hour of Jesus' death, 3 o'clock. O Master, Lord Jesus Christ, our God, you have led us to the present hour, in which as you hung upon the life-giving tree, you made a way into paradise for the penitent thief, and by death destroyed death. Cleanse us, your unworthy servants, for we fall into sin continuously, and we are not worthy to lift up our eyes and look at the heights of heaven. Forgive us for departing from the path of righteousness and following the desires of our own hearts. We implore your unending goodness. Spare us, O Lord, according to the multitude of your mercies, and save us for your holy name's sake, for our days are passing away in vanity. Take us from the hand of the adversary, forgive us our sins, and mortify in us all impure thoughts. Help us to lay aside our old ways, so that we may be clothed with new resolve and may dedicate our lives to you, our master and benefactor, etc. Isn't that beautiful? I mean, he just literally walks through the course of the day and at each hour refers it back to that one day in which all of time finds its meaning.
0: So if you, I'm thinking about the twofold way this works. First, the church allows the events of Christ's passion to shape every day.
1: Yeah.
0: And then, lest we forget that this isn't just a metaphor, the events of Christ's passion shape every day.
1: Yeah.
0: We explicitly remember those things. And these prayers become so ingrained in the life of the church that it becomes, what did you say at the beginning? This is just natural.
1: Yeah.
0: This isn't unnatural. This is some imposed order, like our, you know, solar calendar or something. This is, in fact, how time progresses for the Christian.
1: Yeah, this is the revelation to the world of what time itself was given to us for, to be communion with God through Jesus Christ and in the Holy Spirit. And this pattern, then, I want to stress this. In the early church, those middle hours, that was intended to be private. I mean, that was the time that private prayers were offered, and there wasn't a lot of structure to that. They might sing a psalm or offer a prayer that had been handed down, but most of the time, you know, that was what more of what we would have called the ex corde type of praying. But morning and evening were different. Morning and evening, in the early church, it was really thought that, well, if at all possible, the Christians ought to be gathered together. So you didn't begin or end the day on your own. You began and ended the day in your new family, the family into which you'd been baptized in Christ. And those services, because of that, they were not long. It's not like, no, you mean they went and spent an hour in church in the morning, an hour in church at night? Well, not quite. They'd get together. They might read a scripture. They would sing a psalm, usually only sang one psalm, and they sang the same psalm over and over. It's like, this is the morning psalm. And in most cases in the ancient church, that was Psalm 63. And then in the evening, they sang Psalm 141 that we just heard, "Let my prayer rise before you as incense." And they sang that every day. So the people knew it. It's not like you needed a book, didn't need any preparation. And then they had a time of prayer. And their time of prayer tended to follow this exact same pattern. What they would do, the deacon gathered there with the people would bid them to bath, would say, pray for the emperor, pray for good weather, pray for the prisoners, pray for our brothers who are captive. And there would, after each bid, there'd be a time for the people to pray. And at the end of this long series of bids, then everybody would stand up and the pastor would say a prayer for everybody. And then they go morning and evening. And they did that every single day. When you think about that kind of a pattern, prayer then becomes something that it's not something that you just fit into the Eucharist, and it's not something that you're left to do all on your own. It's something that you learn to do together, but carry with you from doing it every day together, morning and evening, out into your daily life. And you learn that prayer does these two things. It takes all the burdens, sorrows, and heartaches of the world, and it lifts them into the arms of the all-loving, blessed Trinity. And prayer, how do I put this one? It doesn't only lift people up to God. It also is a moment to take everything in your life and refer it back to Jesus Christ so that it finds its meaning by its connection to Jesus.
0: All right, when we come back, I got a question about that, because I think part of restoring this is to show people this pattern of time, this pattern of life, and to emphasize what Pastor Whedon just said there. In our life of prayer, we are not in this by ourselves. We're not freelance prayers. We pray together as the body of Christ. We'll talk about that right after this.
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0: One of the response reads, this one, I believe, from one of the morning services of prayer. We're talking about these services, a general introduction, part of a weekly series we're going to be doing with Pastor Will Wheaton on the daily prayer offices. He's director of worship and chaplain of the International Center for the Lutheran Church, Missouri Synod. I want you to talk about that for just a second. We don't want to get ahead into the details too much, but you mentioned before before we came out of that break that these responses, we just heard one.
1: Mm-hmm.
0: It's one of my favorites because it's so simple. That these are, in fact, some of the oldest forms of church music?
1: Yeah, and that's something that Youngman makes a point of in his little book on the liturgy. He says that, in the ancient, there are two basic ways to do a psalm, if you will, to sing a psalm. And one of them is this responsorial way that every, you have a cantor who will do a strophe, a verse, and this is answered by the same line over and over and over and over again. There's even a psalm built that way, right? Psalm 136, for his mercy endureth forever. And it just answers each time. Well, the early church would use that as a way, because people didn't necessarily have the Psalter memorized. The pastors were supposed to, but the people didn't have it all down. But they could, they had their refrain that they could come back with in each time. And so that was the very earliest way. After the monastic movement really gained ground, then another way of singing antiphonally arose, where you have two choirs answering each other on the verses. But the earlier, the older, the actual congregational form is the responsorial form.
0: Now, to pick up where we left off before the break,
1: mm-hmm.
0: the pattern of prayer that we were talking about before seems to me to be a great place to start that recovery that you said is so sorely still needed in the church. That is, people say, I don't know what to do. You're telling me to pray. I kind of know, fold my hands and bow my head, and then I get stuck. How is it that pattern of prayer that we find in these prayer offices and the whole prayer office itself, this pattern of life, is a great way to do it together, to mm-hmm. restore prayer for ourselves as a church and as individuals together?
1: Well, when you use the bidding prayer form, which is what we're talking about here, which was, throughout the offices, it was also the form of the prayer, if you recall, that we talked about. It was the form of the prayer in the divine service itself. It was just the way that ancient Christians prayed. You would have somebody tell you, this is what I want you to pray for. And then there'd be this time of silence, and everybody understood they were a royal priest. It is their task to intercede before the world. This is what they have been given to do in union with Jesus Christ. And the cool thing is, because we're doing it in union with Christ, we know as we do it that our prayers are always faltering and frail, and we just don't do this very well. But we know that they're united in the petitions of him who does this flawlessly for us and for the whole world. He lives to intercede for us. And so that gives you a great peace. As you go through the pattern, though, at the end of each of the bids and after the time of individual silent prayer by the royal priesthood, then the pastor stands up and offers the collect, which collects all those thoughts together and offers them to God in a very concise, simple way. And as you yourself pointed out, if you were flubbing along in the individual thing and you weren't sure exactly if you prayed right, when the collect came out and you heard it, you went, amen, that's what I meant to say. Mm-hmm. Well, you do this long enough, you begin to get a feeling for how to pray also during the times of individual prayer that characterize these times. Now, each of these offices, I'd kind of like to talk about the morning and the evening office, and then one more that gets added on that we haven't talked about yet. They have a special character, each one.
0: Has its own character.
1: Its own character, yeah. And I would say that the characteristic of the early morning office, the matins or morning prayer, is joy. Joy is the keynote. This thing overflows with joy because it's the office of the resurrection. This is the service of the empty tomb. This is the service of the risen Christ meeting Mary on the way and crying out to her, "Chairete, rejoice!" And in that one word, that entire office is summed up, not by accident, and we're going to talk about this later, at that service, those last set of psalms, the Laudate Psalms, Psalm 145 through 150, are very prominent. The evening service has a very different character. It comes from, at the beginning, the lighting of the lamps, picked up right out of Judaism, Jewish liturgy just keeping on, sort of. But again, picked up and referred into Christ. We see the light and we think, we know who the real light is. And you can't not have that as a reference in the prayers.
0: So that's peace.
1: It's peace.
0: Go to bed and don't worry.
1: Yeah, this is peace. Yeah, as Luther precisely in the Catechism prayer said that then go to sleep at once in peace. One more time that got to be added. We've talked about all the daylight offices. There was also the practice of the early church that they would get up in the middle of the night to pray and pray vigils. And vigils just means watching. Remember how the Lord Jesus very specifically said, stay awake at all times, praying that you may have strength to escape all the things that are going to take place and to stand before the Son of Man. The focus of the midnight hour prayer is that you are waiting for the parousia. You're waiting for the glorious appearing of the Lord Jesus Christ. And so
0: he can come at any hour of the day or night.
1: Day or night. And so you don't want to be asleep when he comes. So you're there awake praying for the coming of the Lord. And so its characteristic is actually one of hope. So if you think about that, you've got joy and you've got peace and you've got hope. And, of course, what is the Eucharist but the sweetest gift of love to the human race that could ever be imagined? Love, joy, peace, hope. These are the big words of Christianity. And here they're all anchored in Christ, related to Christ, and associated with the rolling of the day and the night, so that you begin to understand the entirety of time is given you to strengthen you in joy, in peace, in hope, and above all in love.
0: This is a pattern. I don't want to use the word discipline because that's often misunderstood. Much of American Christianity has picked that up.
1: Yeah, this is
0: and really ruined it.
1: Yeah, it has all the flavor about it of this is what you need to do.
0: Yeah.
1: As opposed to what I really hope you get from this series is that this life of prayer is much more like, here's a life I give you to live. You know, I invite you. I keep coming back to those words of Saint Justin in his first apology. Remember, he says that the president stands up and invites us into the pattern of these good things, and that's exactly what the daily office does. It invites you at any of these points to sort of step in to the pattern of the love, the joy, the peace, the hope that are ours in Christ Jesus.
0: Now, most people associate what we've been talking about to this point, this pattern of prayer, these hours of prayer, the various offices, not with what you've been saying before, which is kind of the daily life of the whole church, every Christian in his vocation. They associate it with the cloistered life of the religious, of the monastery, the nunnery, these specialized religious orders.
1: Yeah, it became monasticized. There is no two ways about it. The monks took it and ran with it, filled it out so that these informal type of times of prayer that characterized every Christian came to be, set offices in the monastery. So you have terror sects known throughout the middle of the day, times for prayer. Those are just Latin words for sixth
0: and
1: ninth. Yeah. And the saddest thing happened when the Christians sort of said, okay, the monks will do it for us.
0: And we hear the bell ringing.
1: Yeah, the bell's ringing. They're doing their job. They're praying for us. We don't need to worry about it. But there's comfort in knowing that strong Christians are praying for you and are bearing with you. I mean, I don't want to deny the strength of that. But it's also, it can never become an excuse to say, well, I don't need to enter into that. If it becomes that, it's really already become an abuse. Because what these things are reaching, by reaching us the gift of joy and peace and hope, what's being reached to us is the life of the kingdom of God that is ours fully through our baptism into Christ, but that we are called upon to receive more and more in our lives and make more and more our own. The taking over of the offices made them more and more complicated. By the time of the Reformation, it was a chore for your average monastic or priest. Priests also were under obligation to pray the office, to actually figure out how to pray the Ave. It was so complicated. There were different reforms tried, a very famous one in Spain that was finally rejected by Trent. And Lutherans tried their hands at it too. And Lutherans and Anglicans, actually the ones who succeeded were the Anglicans. What they did, well, the reason they succeeded so well was that they basically dumped the concern about music and they just dealt with text. And it's much easier to fix problems with text instead of just problems with the music.
0: Let's take a break there. And when we come back, I want to pick up there and also get an answer to this question. While we don't want to say that handing over these hours to the monks was necessarily a good thing, it did preserve the hours for the church. There's no doubt about that. Pastor Will Wheaton is our guest. We're beginning a weekly series on the Daily Offices. It's Thursday, April the 18th, and we'll be right back.
2: 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The 4th century. 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
0: Thanks to the following congregations for standing with us by joining the Issues Etc. 300. Trinity Lutheran, Brooklyn, New York. Hope Lutheran, Birmingham, Alabama. Our Savior Lutheran, Paradise, California. St. John Lutheran, Ray, Michigan. Peace with Christ Lutheran, Fort Collins, Colorado. Shepherd of the Hills Lutheran, Kimberling City, Missouri. The Lutheran Church of Our Savior, Salinas, California, St. John's Lutheran, Algoma, Wisconsin, and St. John's Lutheran, Colton, California. 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

0: It's the contour of Concordia Theological Seminary in Fort Wayne, Indiana, with a responsory based upon the words of Christ. It's part of one of these prayer offices that we're introducing, and an entire series that we're introducing here with Pastor Will Whedon. I'm Todd Wilkin. This is Issues, Etc. Pastor Will Whedon is our guest director of worship and chaplain of the International Center for the Lutheran Church Missouri Synod. You can meet Pastor Whedon. I get to see him all the time because he wanders into the studio here. You get a chance to meet him, talk to him, and hear him in person making the case for the historic liturgy at our Issues, Etc. Making the Case Conference. It's Friday, June the 14th, and Saturday, June the 15th, something you do not want to miss. This is the very first Issues, Etc. conference ever. It marks the fifth-year anniversary of our return to the air, and a chance for you to meet not only Pastor Will Whedon, but Dr. Rod Rosenblatt, Chris Rosebro of Fighting for the Faith, Suzanne Venker, Dr. Alvin Schmidt, and I will be there as well. We have three meals provided for $100 per person. We'll be kicking off the conference with a live remote broadcast from our location at Good Shepherd Lutheran Church in Collinsville, Illinois. You can register online. I urge you to do so. Issuesetc.org. 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Or call Craig right here in the office and he will explain everything you need to know. 618-223-8385. 618-223-8385. The Issues, Etc. Making the Case Conference. Friday, June the 14th, and Saturday, June the 15th, right here in Collinsville, Illinois. Is there anything else you wanted to say about the vigils, about this nighttime praying that
1: well,
0: we do?
1: I want to kind of pick up where we had left off. I didn't want to just leave with the Anglicans because I mean,
0: Anglicans.
1: They've kept it alive. It's still to this day in Anglican churches. Every morning and every evening, you can pretty much go there and hear morning or evening prayer. They're just reading out of the prayer book. There it is.
0: So they fixed it after monasticism had kind of broken it.
1: A little bit. I mean, in typical monastic practice, you would read through the entire Psalter once a week. That's a lot. In some monastic orders, I think it went every day you went through the whole Psalter. They were singing through it, right? You know, so it was quite a bit. The Anglicans basically took it and spread it out across a month and made that be the basis of their, and then, you know, mornings, readings for morning and evening up in each book. In the Book of Common Prayer. Lutherans, when they adopted it, were typically very much more concerned with the musical questions and spent an awful lot of time getting the music in line. Lutherans never felt an obligation to recite the Psalter at a certain, you know, number per day. And so typically they just, you know, ran the Psalms 110 through the end, except for the Laudate Psalms they did in Vespers. And then the earlier Psalms they did across the across Matins, and, you know, 3, 4, 5 a day. It varied depending on the length of the Psalm and all that. So Lutherans were a little bit more laid back about trying to get, I mean, there was no sense of needing to get to the Psalter once a month.
0: They were in a hurry.
1: They were in a hurry. And they were much more concerned that the Psalms be sung, and they provided many ways to do that. You think about famous things like the Becker Psalter put out by Heinrich Schütz, where he basically went the Calvinist route of paraphrasing everything and then putting it to lovely music that way. But the concern was that the Psalms continue to be in use as the people's normal prayer book. But the vigils in the middle of the night thing, that was really something that...
0: That's, you don't see anybody doing that anymore.
1: It's very, well, you know, it's very rare now, but even back then you get the impression it was an uphill battle. But people still expected and encouraged people to do so. And it wasn't all every day. It was, on a vigil of a feast, or it was most Saturdays, you know, to prepare for the Lord's resurrection. This special time of prayer. And again, there you might have this pattern of a reading followed by a psalm, and then a responsorial done back and forth, and then prayer time. It might be silent prayer, it might be the bidding prayer, or litany, and then repeated again. And that came to be called, the repetitions, the units were called nocturnes. And, you know, you can make it go as long as you want by doing another reading, another psalm, you know, another time of prayer, back and forth all the way through the night to wait for the joyous coming of the Lord. But then the picture I want people to have in their heads is when the ancient Christians thought about their life of prayer, it really did have this shape that normally, whenever possible, they came together each morning and each evening to sing a psalm, to hear maybe a reading from Scripture, and then above all to fulfill their royal priesthood as the people of God by praying, by interceding. Additionally, when they scatter throughout the day and doing all their different works and their different callings, they lived with Jesus throughout the day as they commemorated at each of the hours the different great acts of salvation, which would correspond to the different parts of time. And one more thought on this for the daily cycle, sort of. It touches the weekly too. Just like Sunday is always the feast of the resurrection, it's always an Easter. So Thursday, in the minds of the early Christians, was always a commemoration of this, the day Jesus gave us the supper. And Friday, always, this is the day our Lord offered himself, not just noontime then, but the whole day of Friday, a day to commemorate the crucifixion. Saturday, a day to commemorate Jesus laid in the tomb. He sanctified the tombs. We're going to be laid in the tomb. We're going to die. It's going to be okay because we're going to go the way Christ himself opened for us on this day. And then you would have Sunday is the resurrection again with the feast of joy and the Eucharist, and then you're back off into the pattern again.
0: Now, one other note on the Lutheran contribution to this, and that is from Luther himself.
1: Mm-hmm.
0: He sets a pattern for, we would call it today, individual devotion or something like that. But he has a morning and an evening pattern for Christians that have been incorporated into the ancient pattern, haven't they?
1: But I think we shouldn't call them individual. Because the way that, I mean, think about this, is how the head of the household is supposed to teach his family how to pray night and day. So the picture, I think, from the catechism is really of the family gathering together. So it's the church in this small unit, the family, praying together every morning and every night, the words of baptism that made them Christ's own, everybody marking themselves with the sign of the Holy Cross, and then reciting together the Creed and the Our Father. And then he provided these wonderful, absolutely wonderful little prayers. Both of them begin, I thank you. I thank you, my Heavenly Father. For all this, it is our duty to thank and praise, serve and obey. So before the serve and obey comes the thanking and the praise. And that starts the day and it ends the day. In the morning, you ask that you be kept from sin. In the evening, you ask God's forgiveness for the ways you've fallen. And both times, you beg God that his holy angel would be with you and that the evil foe would not have any power over you. These sort of bookmark the days. They're absolutely wonderful.
0: Some questions kind of a pastoral nature here.
1: Mm-hmm.
0: To help restore this pattern for our people, for our congregations, should a pastor open church at 6 or 7 in the morning and have matins? Should he open the church at 6 or 7 in the evening and have evening prayer or vespers?
1: It'd be absolutely wonderful if pastors would do that, if we actually thought in terms of our people needing to come together to pray, and we were to help them get that. And that would be great. I do think there is a way forward inside of families, and that is inside of our Lutheran service book. We have a section beginning on page 294 called Daily Prayer. Daily prayer for individuals and families. So it's if you're all alone, these are for you. If you've got a family together, these are for you. And what these are is an abbreviation, if you will. This is the demonasticizing of the office and making it work again for the Christian in their daily life. And they're real short orders, very simple. And you can make them, you know, longer if you want to. If you want to use your treasury of daily prayer in conjunction with them, you can do so, and then that'll take a little bit longer. Or you could just do them straight the way they're listed there. And notice that we have four times here. You have morning and noon and early evening. Then we have the close of the day prayer. I'll talk about that. I didn't mention yet Compline. That came with the monasticization of the office.
0: Well, our time is out, unfortunately.
1: We knew this was going to happen.
0: But that's why we've made this a series. So we'll pick up right on the other side. Next time, what are we going to be talking about after we tie up all loose ends by way of introduction?
1: Next time, we're going to actually dig into the order of Vespers and evening prayer. I suspect we're going to have to treat them separately because the orders that we have in our book are different enough that they'll probably require that.
0: So we'll walk through them step by step.
1: Yeah, step by step on each one of those. And why do we start with that? Because in the mind of the church, as in the mind of Scripture, the day starts in the evening. It was evening and it was morning, the first day. So we start with Vespers.
0: Pastor Will Wheadon is our guest. He is Director of Worship and Chaplain of the International Center for the Lutheran Church Missouri Synod. Will, thanks for being our guest.
1: Hey, thank you.
0: When we come back, we're going to spend some time with Pastor Todd Peppercorn. Recently, we spoke with him about Christians and mental illness, and the response from our listeners was such that it was really necessary to schedule another hour with him to answer your questions and your comments, to take your various ideas and thoughts and get his reaction as we talk about Christians and mental illness in hour two of Issues, Etc. Our call-in number, 1-877-623-MYIE, 877-623-MYIE. 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
6: 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Now, when you make your gift, please indicate whether you want a downloadable version or a CD of these sermons. Thanks for listening, and thanks for thinking of us during the Easter season.

That's the opening sentences from Vespers. It's an evening service as the sun goes down. Well, for the church, the day begins. We think about day beginning, our calendar, our alarm clock goes off in the morning, and the day begins, and that's the way it is for the world. But for the church, we're still marking Eden time. We should. And the day begins in the evening with the setting of the sun. And that's how the church's day begins as well. And it begins with the Word of God and with prayer. Welcome back to Issues Etc. I'm Todd Wilkin. Thanks for tuning us in live this Thursday afternoon, the 25th of April. We're going to endeavor to get through all of Vespers somehow in 1 hour with Pastor Will Wheaton, part two of our weekly series on the daily prayer offices. We get into the offices themselves. Pastor Will Wheaton is our guest, and you can join us as well. The listeners with the best questions or comments this hour will receive the CD, Evening and Morning, the Music of Lutheran Daily Prayer. Our

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1: For you to describe to us what the weekly, really we're now going to talk about the weekend, but what was the weekly schedule of worship like at when we reach this kind of, can we call it a pinnacle of Reformation worship?
2: Sure, I think so.
1: What was it like at the Reformation going into Sunday morning?
2: So we think in terms of, I mean, we get people complain about going to church for an hour, right? You know, they're like, oh my goodness, I have to go sit through that. Well, at the time of the Reformation, they really took seriously, as Luther, remember, he gave that odd translation of the third commandment, thou shalt sanctify the holy day. And they meant day, not hour. You know, it was no sweet hour of prayer. And so this is what the actual shape of the worship life of Lutherans at that time looked like. Come Saturday afternoon, as the sun is westering, you would have the people gather, the bells would ring, and they would gather for Vespers. And after Vespers, anybody who was going to take communion the next day would make their confession and receive the absolution. And then the next morning, bells would ring bright and early, maybe not even bright, maybe even in the dark, for matins to begin. And that often was not well attended by the people, but it was always offered. Usually the school children were the choir. They sang the service of matins to welcome in the new day. As many times the domestics, the servants, were at that early service. And then the divine service took place, and that could be like the 3 hours before noon, like from 9 to 12. As odd as that sounds to us, it was, you know, about an hour for the introductory praise and about an hour for the sermon and then about an hour to celebrate and distribute the sacrament. So, I mean, just in a massively long service. You think about Bach's cantatas and realize they fit into a service, and people go, well, how do they fit? Well, remember, the service was 3 hours long. Then in the afternoon, again, there would be Vespers, and this one most often attached to catechizing the children. So you had Vespers on either end of Sunday, first Vespers and second Vespers, to mark out the day. This Lutheran pattern is not just Lutheran. This is the pattern that all Christians were worshiping in for a long, long, long time. It marked out the Lord's Day from first Vespers to second Vespers with matins and also the divine service thrown in. A full day of dwelling in the Word of God.
1: Now, you kind of the unofficial theme of our series that we have done here and on the Divine Liturgy, and then and it continues kind of in even a more pointed way during the series on the daily prayer offices, is, and you've said it many times, and it kind of answers that question of, my goodness, how could they possibly put that much time in? You've said it. This is what God created time for.
2: Yes.
1: What do you mean by that?
2: Yeah, God created time so that we might commune with Him. The vehicle for our communing with Him is the Word of God, and it's read, preached in sacramental form, and the people of God responding to that in prayer and praise and adoration and thanks. This is what God made time for. So when the church's cultus fills up time, and people go, well, gee, that's an awful long time to give to that. We say, no, that is the manifestation right now of what time is actually for. We get tired of it because of the weakness of our fallen nature, and we can, you know, zone out, zone in. The cool thing is it just keeps on rolling on as a constant invitation from God. Here, come, let your souls be rested, fed, and rejoice. This is my gift to you, the gift of my very self.
1: It does say something, and we should, since these services mark hours, mm-hmm. not specific hours, but how the Christian marks his day.
2: Mm-hmm.
1: We should say something about, obviously, in addition to our fallen nature, being impatient with these things, that Christians of a previous generation, by virtue of their culture and the things that they were not exposed to that we are, we're not in as big a hurry about everything.
2: Yeah. Right, right.
1: I sit down, and my wife gets on me, but every night she makes a beautiful meal. I go home. It's all ready to sit down. I don't know if you're like this, but I've lost the ability to sit down and luxuriate over a meal. I just eat. I'm done long before she's done. She doesn't like it. I'm in a hurry. I don't know why I'm in a hurry, Will, but I am. I'm in a big, fat hurry. And I know I'm not alone.
2: No, you're not alone. My wife laughs because we have a running joke.

0: in our family, whether the hound dog eats faster than I do. I mean, his food's been put in front of me and it's gone.
1: See, I learned it growing up with five boys in the house, and if you didn't
0: you
1: get
0: grabbed
1: to it.
0: Huh? Yeah. No, it certainly is true that earlier cultures just did not have this ridiculous sense of haste that we have in our culture. And it's so detrimental to us in so many ways. And it's spiritually detrimental to us, too. It really is. To think that we're so busy, we don't have time for the Word of God. We're so busy, we don't have time to listen to God when He speaks to us, or to take Him up on the incredible invitation to speak back to Him and in through His Son. So, yeah, it's very different. Well, let me give you, I want to actually run through the shape of what this service would have been like.
1: Sure.
0: I pick up this was what the worship was like. I'm just pick 17th century Magdeburg because I just love the way that things were done there at that time. So, you know, there were no opening versicles like we just heard at the beginning. This Vespers just began with Psalms. And like, if you look at the Vespers for this coming Sunday, what would they have done? They were scheduled to do Psalm 110 through 114, and each with its own antiphon. And then they sang a hymn. Listen to some of the words of this hymn. This is beautiful. This is translated by our good friend Matt Carver, our genius who had given us so many good Latin gifts to us in English. Life and fair beauty of the holy angels, life of the faithful, young and old together, Christ, who didst conquer death and hell forever by thine own dying, over thy servants, joyful in thy triumph, keep thy protection in this peaceful season in which thy holy feast is celebrated throughout creation. That Easter morning, thou from hell arising, didst as the victor free a host unnumbered, and thence ascending, broughtest thine earthen body o'er starry ethers. Now in the highest, thou, Lord, art all glorious, greatly exalted, God above the heavens, from whence returning, thou on men shalt render judgment eternal. Lift up, we pray thee, our poor hearts to heaven, where thou art seated at the Father's right hand, nor cast us downward in the resurrection to endless torment. Hear us, O Jesus, merciful Redeemer, with God the Father and the Holy Spirit, one God in glory, majesty, and power, reigning forever. I mean, it runs through the entirety of salvation in that great hymn. And then they would have read 2 Peter 3, and after reading all and a whole chapter, you know, not little snippets, the whole chapter, and when that's done, they would have sung Magnificat. And after Magnificat, the beautiful collect for this coming Sunday. O Lord, you make the minds of your faithful to be of one will. Make us to love what you command, that we may desire what you promise, so that among the many changes of this world, our hearts may be fixed where true joys are to be found through Jesus Christ. And then it ends with the Benedicamus. Blessed be the Lord. Alleluia. Thanks be to God. Alleluia. So, I mean, that's what was the shape of what the liturgy was like in Luther and Magdeburg, 17th century. And this kind of pattern, though, is pretty universal across the Lutheran church orders. And although there came a time when these services almost all but died out in our circles, welcoming them back has been a great, great joy. And the one we're going to look at in detail today is the form of Vespers that came to us from the work of the people putting together the Common Service. They put together the Common Service in 1888. That's published. They went through and called the best of the Lutheran church orders, pulled their agreement, and said, okay, we'll use these to show us the pattern of how we put completely into English a service that that reflects the pattern of worship in which Lutherans were receiving the gifts of God back in the 16th, 17th, 18th centuries.
1: With only about 10, 15 seconds, are they merely cut and paste, or did they add anything? Did they embellish it at all?
0: They did a little bit of embellishing, as we're going to hear. Actually, not with the Common Service, but the Common Service book. When they published it at the beginning of the 20th century, they added a little thing or two. But literally, they added the first and the last words. The rest was there.
1: All right, when we come back, we're going to get to some of those first words in Vespers. O Lord, open my lips, and my mouth shall show forth thy praise. It's a great way to begin everything. We'll be right back.

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1: 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We are located just south of O'Hare Airport, where airplanes are continually going up. Here at Apostles, we glory in the one who on the cross was lifted up for the sins of the world.
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0: The boys choir of Rosclyd Cathedral with Magnificat. We're talking about Vespers, part two of our weekly series with Pastor Will Whedon on the Daily Prayer Offices. I'm Todd Wilkin. This is Issues, Etc. If you have a question or a comment about Vespers, give us a call. 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The first words for Vespers as we have them today in our Lutheran Western tradition are, O Lord, open my lips and my mouth will declare your praise. Where does it come from?
1: That's a passage right out of Psalm 51, which is remarkable. David's confession of sin. So open my mouth to confess, you know, my mouth will show forth your praise only if God opens the mouth. It's not going to happen if it's something of my own doing. It's the Lord's going to have to open my mouth to be able to make a true confession, to be able to proclaim his praise, because he is the one who delights to wipe out sin. So, I mean, that's all running there at the beginning. But this opening verse from Psalm 51 was in the tradition which the Lutherans received and which they lived in for quite a long time, only used at Matins. It's the beginning verse of Matins. All the other offices begin with this, with the next little set of verses there from Psalm 70, verse 1. Which, you know, evidently in the monasteries, you know, you'd guy would come along and bang on your door, and you'd be coming out to Vespers singing the words of this psalm. Make haste, O God, to deliver me. Make haste to help me, O Lord. This then concludes with the Gloria Patri. Glory be to the Father and to the Son and to the Holy Spirit, as it was in the beginning, is now, and will be forever. Amen. Then in our rite right now, we have three different ascriptions of praise to Christ, depending on the season you're in. If it's a common season, it's, you know, praise to you, O Christ, alleluia, laus tibi Christi, alleluia. And then Advent has praise to you, O Christ, King who comes to save us. And Lent picks up praise to you, O Christ, Lamb of our salvation. So this opening, just a little opening verses of praise, but immediately, as we noted with the divine service, so here, the immediate Trinitarian orientation of the service. This is, you know, God made us for his glory, so we glorify Father, Son, and Holy Spirit, singing praises to him. And the Gloria, it took time to develop to the form in which we have it now. It's an earlier form, glory to the Father, in the Son, with the Holy Spirit. This form, because of the persistent push for Arianism, especially in the Western Church, Spain, and areas like that, it strengthened to be full blast, Father, Son, Holy Spirit, you know, the one God. And so that's very clearly confessed in the praise there.
0: And that Gloria is, can we view this as akin to a Trinitarian invocation? I mean, does it fill the same space worship-wise as the invocation does in the divine service of Sunday morning?
1: I suppose if you want to draw a parallel like that, the problem is that in the divine service, the Trinity just keeps on pouring out all over the place, because you got the Trinitarian invocation, the Trinitarian absolution, the Trinitarian Gloria. This is sung at the end of the intro, and then you got the Kyrie, which is threefold, and then you got the Gloria in Excelsis, which is also Trinitarian. So it just rings throughout the other service, and it's not going to be so big here, and I think that makes sense, because this service is in many ways linked more, or the prayer services are linked more to the synagogue services.
0: So is that why the Psalms play a major function here?
1: Yeah.
0: Not just one, but
1: this, yeah, the Psalms are the prayer book of the church, and we forget that. It's the hymn book of the church. They are our first, the first hymnal that ever lived for the Christian people. And, I think it's really great that in our current hymnal, they come first. I just wish they were all there. But at least they're there. They're the first thing in the book. You open up the Lutheran service book and start paging around, and you come to the first numbered things are the Psalms.
0: And that's, I mean, the point there being that the hymnal doesn't start on page 151. The hymnal starts with the
1: Psalm 1. Blessed is the man. Yes, yes.
0: Now, you mentioned, I think, last time that in these daily prayer offices, there was often a schedule expanded or contracted of trying to get through the Psalter
1: Yeah, it depends
0: on
1: how they were used.
0: Or a month or a year or something like that.
1: Right. In the ancient church, for the use of the people, what's called the cathedral office, it would only be a set psalm, and they would use it over and over and over again. Something of that sort of persists to this day. If you see the in Orthodox liturgy, their Vesper service always sing Psalm 104 and 141. I mean, those are like two standard pieces. So Psalm 104, beautiful evening psalm. And Psalm 141, of course, which also plays a part in our Vespers. We'll see that in a minute. But the tradition that the Lutherans had received by the late Middle Ages had been very much shaped by the monks who were trying to get through the Psalter in a schedule. So, you know, I mentioned last time that the Anglicans have a monthly schedule where they read the Psalter through every single month, and they use that delightful Coverdale translation, so you get some of the I still love the Ascension Day Psalm in there, 47. God has gone up with a merry noise. Merry noise. You can't get more British than that, can you? But the Lutheran practice of the Psalter for Vespers tended to be, not absolutely across, I mean, the Lutherans had a great deal of freedom in this, but they tended to use Psalm 110 through the end of the Psalter for the evening service, excepting Psalm, you know, 119, which was usually used in the middle of the day. And the number of psalms varied. Could be, you know, three. Luther favored three. Four or five. Five, actually, I think, was the traditional number there. And the psalmody itself is prayed in and with Christ. This is a key to getting the daily office. The Christians are convinced that the entirety of the Scripture is Jesus's. It's His. It's all about Him. And He is the primary speaker in the psalms. He speaks out of His sinless nature, but He also speaks in His taking the sin of the world upon Himself. It's one of Luther's brilliant insights as he, you know, reads along in the penitential psalms. He hears them as Christ's prayer. He's praying, you know, for this forgiveness because all the sins of the world are dumped on Him. He owns them all as His. So the psalms are Christological first and foremost, and that sort of sealed in each psalm by concluding each one with the Gloria Patri. Because we've prayed each one in Christ, we give glory to the Father, Son, and Holy Spirit.
0: Now, I noticed that as part of the psalmody section, there's a hymn.
1: Yeah. I'm not sure why. I mean, to me, the way it's laid out there, it looks a little odd to me. The hymn itself was actually a major section and could be regarded the same as, if you're looking at the page, you'd want it to be the same as psalmody readings, canticle. It should be that big, but I guess for the sake of making it look a little neater on the page, it became subsumed under the psalmody. Hymns literally begin here. We think of hymns as being normal in the divine service. The canticles were, but the singing of hymns, they come from the daily office. That's where that came from. And Lutherans are the ones who really pushed the bringing of the hymnody, not just to the daily office, but furthermore, into the divine service. The office hymns, as it's called, office meaning for the all these services were called offices. So the hymn suitable to this time of day is really the idea that's there, and they mostly reflected that. The traditional Vesper hymns actually went through the work of creation, and each one would pick up something that was happening on that day, in what God did in creation in that day, and thank God for that. By the time of the Reformation, the seasonal hymns were used. I quoted the hymn earlier for the Easter season. That was used throughout Easter for Vespers. Similarly, in Advent, you would hear a Savior of the Nations Come. That was used through the first half, and the second half was Creator of the Stars of Night would be used. So there were just these set hymns. It was not a pile of variation there, but there were a number that were used. Easy, simple to memorize, beautiful tunes, and a great way of letting the Word of God sink in deep into people by putting it to these very memorable tunes and in rhyme.
0: Now, see, you said this before we came on the air, and you said this would be the theme of our study of the daily offices, that passage from Paul, mm-hmm. Let the Word of Christ dwell in you richly. How does, we've got about a minute or so before we take a break. We're already getting into that. How do we see that these offices are that?
1: Teaching and admonishing one another in psalms and hymns spiritual songs, singing and making melody in your hearts to the Lord. That's Colossians 3. And here it's right in front of our eyes. If you look at the structure of the daily service, the Psalms and then the hymn. And then, of course, we're going to shut up for a little bit and we're going to let God speak, hearing the word of God read to us. But this constant dwelling on the word of God and using the word of God to speak back to him, I think that's really key, is that I remember those stunning words of Bonhoeffer, that we must learn to pray out of the richness of God's word and not from the poverty of our own hearts. The daily office is a way for the people of God to grow in praying from the richness of God's word. It permeates the entire service.
0: And that's another feature here that we'll talk about when we come back, and that is, whereas in the divine service you can find, occasionally you can find paraphrases, liturgical phrases like that, in these offices, especially in Vespers, it's just all Bible passages.
1: Yeah, pretty much.
0: From one to another.
1: Pretty much. Except with the hymns as paraphrases. But the rest of it, yeah.
0: All right, Pastor Will Wheaton is our guest. We're talking about Vespers, part two of our weekly series on the daily prayer offices. It's Thursday afternoon, April the 25th. We'll be right back.

0: Well, you know, you sometimes hear from people that the liturgy itself is a barrier to reaching out with the Word of God and the good news of Jesus Christ. And I believe that's just a bunch of baloney.
1: Pastor Will Wheaton, on his presentation, Classical Christian Worship, at the Issues, Etc. Making the Case Conference, this summer in Collinsville, Illinois.
0: The liturgy itself is overwhelmingly the very Word of God by which the outreach takes place. And it is an incredibly crafted balance of stuff that stays the same and of stuff that changes. So it has stability and variety automatically built into it, and it frees up the pastor to work on proclaiming the mystery of Christ that that particular liturgy is holding up for the people on that day. I think it's a great outreach tool rather than thinking of it as something that's a barrier.
1: Register for the Issues, Etc. Making the Case Conference, June 14th and 15th in Collinsville, Illinois at issuesetc.org.
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0: It's the Contrari of Concordia Theological Seminary with the Magnificat from the Vespers service and Lutheran service book. It's a recording from the CD Evening and Morning, The Music of Daily Prayer. We're giving away this CD to listeners with the best questions or comments in the next half hour on the subject of the Office of Vespers with Pastor Will Whedon. Our call-in number live this Thursday afternoon, April the 25th, 1-877-623-MYIE, 877-623-6943. 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Pastor Will Whedon is Director of Worship and Chaplain for the International Center of the Lutheran Church Missouri Synod. So we come to readings from Holy Scripture.
1: Yeah, readings from Holy Scripture. We have in our book a table of readings from morning and evening, one actually for each. They may be used. The readings here are actually pretty flexible. It says plural readings. But there may be one, maybe two or three. And if these services are used on a Sunday, it was very common to use the epistle reading as the reading that was read again for Vespers, especially on Sunday afternoon, and to preach on that. Luther, if you look in Luther's house apostles, that's the way they functioned. The church apostles. I'm sorry, the epistle stuff was reserved for the afternoon, and. After they're read, I think this is great. We hear the reading, and what's the response upon hearing it? The pastor doesn't look up and say, like he does in the divine service, verbum domine, this is the word of the Lord. Instead, we get, "Oh Lord, have mercy on us." And the people respond, "Thanks be to God." There's a whole world of theology in that little exchange, isn't there? We hear the word of God. We are convicted of our sins. We cry out for God's mercy. But the people can't even hear the word mercy without remembering, but he has. He's given us his mercy in Christ. And so they cry out, Deo gratias, thanks be to God for the gift of his mercy. And these scriptures, just like the Psalms, are all about Jesus, all about unpacking him, showing him, revealing him. And that's how we hear them. We hear and read them as Jesus' book. The book of our Lord Jesus Christ. They're greeted with a responsory. I said last time that the responsory, according to Jungmann, is the oldest form of song, if you will, that we have in the liturgy, and the liturgy of the daily office. And it's really a unique form. Dr. Hurl loves to make, not to make fun of it, but he likes to point this out. He says to the people, he says, "You guys are so stubborn." He says, "I say, teach me your way, O Lord, that I may walk in your truth." And you come back with your line, "Your word is a lamp to my feet and a light to my path." And you're not going to let that go. Because I then say, "Well, unite my heart to fear your name, that I may walk in truth." You come back with, "Your word is a lamp to my feet and a light to my path." And then I say, "Glory be to the Father and to the Son and the Holy Spirit." And what do you expect to hear?
2: Amen.
1: Whereas it was in the beginning,
2: yeah,
1: right?
2: Oh, yeah.
1: Yeah. And instead you come back with, "Your word is a lamp to my feet and a light to my path." It's holding on to that one verse over and over and over again that marks the responsory, even trumping the end of the Gloria Patri as it shows up there. The responsory then becomes this meditation on this little verse. It's the key verse. In our service, as we have Vespers, we have the common responsory provided there for any time of the year. But there's a special responsory provided for Advent and for Lent. They're actually responsories for the entire seasons, all the seasons. You can find them, for example, in the Treasury of Daily Prayer. But in our hymnal, there's just these two. And why do we think we have special responsories for Advent and for Lent? How about because these are the two seasons when our church has Wednesday evening services. And the use of Vespers at those things is not at all uncommon. So for Advent, the scriptures are, "Behold, the days are coming when I will raise up to David a righteous branch. This is the name by which he will be called. The Lord is our righteousness." That's what the people are going to hold on to. They're going to throw that back out each time. In his days, Judah will be saved. Israel will dwell securely. This is the name by which he will be called. The Lord is our righteousness. Glory be to the Father again. And then in Lent, you notice the Gloria Patri is not there in it. It's a more somber tone. "Deliver me, O Lord, for you are the God of my salvation." And then the plea, "Rescue me from my enemies. Protect me from those who rise up against me. In you, O Lord, Do I put my trust? Lead me not, O Lord my God. And then the first one's repeated again. So you give it's a little bit of a more plaintive response. But this pattern of the people just singing the same line, the cantor, the choir, they'll do the variety of lines, but the people have one thing that they sing back over and over again. That's the pattern of the ancient responsory. It's a great way to meditate.
0: Now, there can be preaching or instruction.
1: Yeah, the Lutherans especially were big on using this as a time for, you know, heaven forbid we get people together and don't preach. So in Lutheran use, there was quite a bit of sermon or catechetical work that was done in the daily prayer offices. But that wasn't their original intent. And especially when they were used daily, the people didn't come for a daily sermon. The people would come together daily to sing a psalm, to sing praise to God, to hear some reading from his word to think about, and then to offer their praise and prayers and then go home. So it's not a feature that must be there. We note that in our rubrics by saying, you know, a sermon or a catechetical instruction may follow, may.
0: Now, maybe the strong association with the preaching came when not this service, but the matin service, morning service, came to substitute for the divine service mm-hmm. a lot of times.
1: Sure.
0: Well, it's Sunday morning.
1: Sunday morning, so you've got to have preaching. Right. I think the folks who have noted that it is a little bit of intrusion. Lutheran worship, I think, tried to correct that in some ways by putting it at the end of the service to not disrupt the flow of it. That didn't go over very well. Lutherans thought if there's a sermon, it belongs in the middle. And so the Lutheran service book put it back in the middle, where the Common Service also had it as an option, not something that had to be.
0: Now, this canticle that follows, what's the difference between a hymn and a canticle? How would you describe that?
1: Well, it's probably better to ask what's the difference between a canticle and a psalm. Because a canticle is a hymn of scripture, except for the Te Deum, and the Benedicite Omni Opera from the Apocrypha. But it is like a psalm-like piece from another part of scripture beside the Book of Psalms. A hymn, as we use the word, is a composition by men put together to
0: paraphrasing scripture.
1: Paraphrasing it, but in rhyme. And the canticles, they follow the much more the Hebrew pattern of poetry, that they say something one way and then they say it another way. And that's how they achieve their poetic effect. Certainly the case with the canticles that we have in Luke's gospel. And this canticle, this canticle, Magnificat, is preceded by a versicle, a little verse from Scripture. And this is very, very ancient. Let my prayer rise before you as incense, and the lifting up of my hands is the evening sacrifice, from Psalm 141. Already the apostolic constitutions talk about that particular psalm as being the evening psalm. And as we'll see when we do evening prayer, it actually makes it back in there, the whole thing. Well,
0: this,
1: most of it.
0: This harkens back to the Old Testament
1: sacrifices. Right. This is, and to Daniel's prayers three times a day. All that we talked about last week of the pattern of Old Testament praying, morning and evening. So the evening sacrifice offered with the fragrant incense, you might think, you can't help but think of Zechariah going in to burn the incense and of the announcement of salvation that came to him there. It's followed by Magnificat, and Magnificat is really interesting. Mary's song, Elizabeth, remember, is blown away when Mary is at the door, and she knows the whole story, and you can imagine how that must have felt for Mary when Elizabeth looks at her, blessed are you among women, blessed is the fruit of your womb. It's like, oh, there's somebody that I don't have to try to tell this story to and make them believe it. Here's somebody that already knows. And what an outpouring of praise she has, very much in the spirit of Hannah's song for Samuel, a fierce song. There's something fierce about Mary in here that's just absolutely wonderful. It's the fierceness of faith. And it is a celebration of the great things that God has done in the incarnation of his son. And so great things for Mary, great things for us. We sing right along with her the joy that God has so loved us that he has given his son into her flesh in order to be our savior.
0: The theme of it is, and anyone who's read it in Luke's gospel, because it's just drawn from Luke's gospel, and this is a paraphrase of it so that it could be sung melodically, is reversal.
1: A reversal, right. This actually isn't a paraphrase, though. This one isn't. We have paraphrases of it, but this one's actually verbatim. So, it's great reversal. It's, you know, God turning things upside down. Or actually, I like to say God putting things right side up, the way they really belong. We're just used to things being upside down. So God comes along and he puts things the way they should be. And this great reversal rings through it all. The rich, he sends away empty, while the poor are exalted and have good things. And he shows his great mercy, the mercy he promised to Abraham. Remember, what was the big word to Abraham? You're going to be blessed. You're going to be blessed. And what was it that Elizabeth had just said to Mary? You know, blessed are you, and blessed is the fruit of your womb. Blessed. And so in Jesus, all the nations of the earth would be blessed. This is the promise that God made to Abraham that Mary's celebrating has come to fulfillment.
0: We'll take a break when we come back. 10 more minutes with Pastor Will Wheaton. We want to get to this last section. It's a longest section, really, of Vespers in the last 10 minutes, and Pastor Wheaton is anxious to get to it, the section of prayer. As we study Vespers, part two of our weekly series on daily prayer offices, Pastor Will Wheaton is our guest. I'm Todd Wilkin. Stay tuned.

0: thanks to the following congregations for standing with us by joining the Issues Etc. 300. Gloria Christi Lutheran, Greeley, Colorado. St. John's Lutheran, Rosemount, Minnesota. Trinity Lutheran, Waltham, Minnesota. Trinity Lutheran, Fredericktown, Missouri. Zion Lutheran, Gravelton, Missouri. Christ the King Lutheran, Billings, Montana. Redeemer Lutheran, Nashville, Tennessee. And Zion Lutheran, Douglas, Wyoming. 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

0: That is the Kyrie, and of course, the Lord's Prayer, beginning the prayers of Vespers, this evening service that we're studying with Pastor Will Whedon on this Thursday afternoon, April the 25th. I'm Todd Wilkin. This is Issues, Etc. Pastor Will Whedon is Director of Worship and Chaplain for the International Center of the Lutheran Church Missouri Synod. 50 days, Jeff tells me. It's hard to believe. We are 50 days away from the Issues, Etc. Making the Case Conference, and your chance to meet Pastor Will Whedon. I know if you've enjoyed our 24-part, it was 24 parts, by the way, 24 full hours of study of the Divine Liturgy that we did with him over the last year or so. If you've enjoyed that, if you've enjoyed the series that we're doing on the daily prayer offices or any of the other many conversations we've had with Pastor Will Whedon, hymn studies, you name it, he has been a mainstay and a favorite guest of many of our listeners. Your chance to meet him and to hear him make the case for for historic Christian worship at our Issues, Etc. Making the Case Conference, June the 14th and the 15th, this summer here in Collinsville, Illinois. The conference is only $100 per person. That includes three meals. We'll kick it off with a live remote broadcast of Issues, Etc. that Friday afternoon, and then the conference commences. It's going to be great. Dr. Rod Rosenblatt will be there, Chris Roseborough, and others, and you don't want to miss it. It's our first and only conference we have ever done here on Issues, Etc., and it marks the fifth-year anniversary of our return to the air. June the 14th and the 15th, right here in Collinsville, Illinois. Registration is very simple. You can do it online, issuesetc.org. There on the homepage, you'll see a logo that you can click on and register online, or you can call Craig right here in the studio and ask him to help you register, 618-223-8385. Just ask for Craig, 618-223-8385. Well, this is the part you were anxious to talk about, beginning with the Kyrie that we just heard.
1: Yeah, I dearly love the prayer section in each of these. I mean, so let's really quickly see what we've done. We've gathered together and sung praise to God, and then we prayed psalms. After praying psalms, we sang a hymn. After singing a hymn, we heard readings from the Word of God, to which we gave a response of praise. And then we had a sermon or not, and then the singing, we joined Mary's singing in the Magnificat. Bede the Venerable says, we sing that in the evening because it was at evening that Mary came to Elizabeth. I want to know how he knows that, but it sounds like a good reason to me to sing that at that time. Yeah, I should note, in the eastern half of Christendom, this Magnificat is a morning psalm, not an evening one. But for us, it's evening. Then the prayers begin. And the prayers start with Kyrie, because all prayer in its fundamental basis is asking God for mercy. That's all it is. You're begging the mercy of God for all sorts and conditions of men and for your own needs. And so after Lord have mercy, you know, Father, God the Father, God the Son, God the Holy Spirit, Lord have mercy, Christ have mercy, Lord have mercy, Kyrie eleison, Christ eleison, Kyrie eleison. Then the Our Father, which sums up every need that you could possibly ever ask of God. But after, and then there can be any number of collects, little prayers, usually pretty brief, asking for some pretty big things that follow. You see the prayer of the day being among them, the collect for the Sunday. I shared earlier the collect for this coming Sunday. What I'm really excited about, though, is the collect at the end, the collect for peace. This is an ancient prayer. It's found in the Iglesian Sacramentary, which, you know, in its current form, certainly dates to at least the 700s, but the material in it dates far earlier. And named after Pope Iglesias. And if you look at the content of this prayer, picture a world that was where terror was on every side, where you went to bed at night and didn't know what was going to happen in the morning, because, you know, you were spared one invasion only to, you know, have another one happen. I mean, the Vandals, the Lombards, it was one invasion after another into that part of Europe. And in the midst of all of that, the church makes a very curious prayer. Listen to these words. O God, from whom come all holy desires, all good counsels, and all just works, give to us, your servants, that peace which the world cannot give, that our hearts may be set to obey your commandments, and also that we, being defended from the fear of our enemies, may live in peace and quietness through Jesus Christ. I said last week that the predominant theme of Vespers is peace. We had a question from a listener that asked, is there a predominant theme to Vespers? It seems like the other offices have a predominant theme. Evening prayer and Vespers both share together this predominant theme. They are about peace. Peace. And notice the shape that the peace has. It is a remarkable prayer. It does not ask God to save us from our enemies. The problem is not the Viking invader or the Lombard or whoever coming in to, you know, pillage you and kill you. That's not the problem. The problem is that you'd be afraid of that. And so you ask God, oh, Lord, please deliver us from that fear. Don't let us be afraid of our enemies. Let us love them. Let us be filled with your peace so that we are not terrified by anything this world offers, because we have in you a gift, a life that simply can't be taken away from us. So I'm free to love the man who's coming to destroy us, because the life that he thinks he's going to rob me of, he can't. I have a life in Christ that's forever. This kind of peace that just pervades the evening prayer office.
0: It seems rooted in Jesus' words.
1: Yeah.
0: My peace I give you.
1: Not as
0: my
1: world.
0: Peace I leave yeah. you, my peace I give you. Not as the world gives do I give to
1: yeah.
0: you.
1: Yeah, because Luther, again, is so brilliant on this. He says, the world's idea of peace is getting you out of trouble. God's idea of peace is getting trouble out of you. I love that. That's absolutely what this collect begs for.
0: It ends in a way that we find kind of incongruous to our ears. Like it's almost starting up again. Let us bless the Lord.
1: The Lord.
0: Thanks
1: yeah.
0: be to God.
1: And that's absolutely. The Benedicamus is simply the cry of the Christian life. See, if all time is for thanksgiving, it sounds like it's starting up again. It's because the whole point is it doesn't end. It goes on. And this is where the order traditionally ended. It ends with the Benedicamus. Let us bless the Lord, and the people's cry, thanks be to God. It's right out of Psalm 103, bless the Lord, O my soul, or Psalm 104, bless the Lord, O my soul, all that is within me. You know, you get this is what life itself is for, to praise and thank the great giver. And so it doesn't end. But with the common service, I said they tacked on both the front and the end. They tacked on the end, too, the benediction. They put the apostolic words from 2 Corinthians 13, verse 14. The grace of our Lord Jesus Christ, the love of God, and the communion of the Holy Spirit be with you all. So that's a recent addition to the Vesper service in the mind of the church. It was a century old, but in the mind of the church, a recent addition.
0: Now, if you don't mind me asking you kind of personally, you have, I think I know enough about kind of how your day goes. You like to talk about your day sometimes on the internet. This is a regular part of your life.
1: Yeah, I love praying the daily offices. There is a sense in which they regulate what life's all about.
0: What is it about Vespers in particular, beginning the day at the, as what everyone else thinks is the end of the day, but beginning the day to come in this way, in the Word of God, in prayer, in psalm, and finally with this tremendous word of peace?
1: Shmeiman offers this insight, which I think is very good. He says, you see what something is from the end. And Vespers literally puts us at the end, which is the beginning. It allows us to look back over the day that has just happened. We see all of our failing, all of our sin. But more than that, we see, despite it all, the good gifts of God continue to shower down on us, and they will never cease showering down on us in Jesus. This gives you a peace, which is at the heart of what Vespers is about. You hear the words of the Psalms. You pick them up and speak them, and they become yours. You've been united to Jesus in his prayer, and you know that you are in him, and he is in you, and this is the whole point of life itself. This is Vespers. Peace. It's absolutely glorious.
0: Now we're going to continue our series with you next week on the daily prayer offices. What's on tap next week?
1: Well, next week we're going to look at the modern version of Vespers, evening prayer, which is ironically rooted in more ancient material than the one that we looked at today, the evening prayer service. So that's what we'll do next week. It's going to be similar theme of prayer on peace. But we're going to see that it it actually reaches back to some very, very beautiful old custom.
0: Pastor Will Whedon is Director of Worship and Chaplain of the International Center for the Lutheran Church Missouri Synod. Will, thank you very much for coming in.
1: Thank you, Todd.
0: Allison in Wisconsin, she had the question about the theme of Vespers. If you would send your mailing address to talkback@issuesetc.org, we will send you the CD Evening and Morning. During this month of April, the Issues Etc. Book of the Month is one that I think is a long time coming. I've had several guests draw a connection between the founder of Mormonism and the founder of Islam before, but Dr. Alvin Schmidt has put it in book form, well documented, called The American Muhammad, Joseph Smith, Founder of Mormonism, Unveiling Parallels Between Two Self-Proclaimed Prophets. 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Book of the Month for April, The American Muhammad, Joseph Smith, Founder of Mormonism. Tomorrow on Issues Etc., we're going to study the Easter hymn, Come You Faithful, Raise the Strain. Dr. Arthur Just will be our guest. Talk about ancient things. This is one of a very old Easter hymns there to study tomorrow on the program. And we'll also conclude our series on Christian apologetics with Dr. John Warwick Montgomery, talking about the general impact of Christianity on civilization. I'm Todd Wilkin. Thanks for listening to Issues Etc. I'll talk with you tomorrow.
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5: 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Jesus.

0: That's the opening of evening prayer. A service of light is what it's generally called, that beginning there, a hymn to the joyous light, not to the light of the sun, but to the light of the Son of God. And in that short beginning, you've got John 8, John 1, Luke 24, 1 Corinthians, 2 Corinthians, all sorts of scripture, and it begins a service that we call evening prayer. Now, you might wonder, since we're doing this series on the daily prayer offices, we've already done one that was for the evening, Vespers. Why do we need another? Why is there another? We'll find out and answer that question in the course of our conversation with Pastor Will Wheaton. Greetings and welcome to Issues Etc. We're coming to you live from the studios of Lutheran Public Radio in Collinsville, Illinois. I'm Todd Wilkin. Thanks for tuning us in. Pastor Will Wheaton will be our guest for the first part of our program today. And in the second hour of the program, I actually forget what's in the second hour of the program because I've lost my sheet on the floor. I'll get back to that a little bit later. 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That's for the listeners with the best questions or comments as we walk through our study of evening prayer with Pastor Will Wheaton. Here's our phone number, 1-877-623-6943, 877-623-MYIE. 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We've left space there for you to ask a question of Pastor Will Wheaton on evening prayer, facebook.com/issuesetc, facebook.com/issuesetc. In the second hour of the program, we will review the movie 42 with Pastor Ted Giese, and we'll also talk about the Azusa Street Revival. Bob Lico will be our guest. Pastor Will Wheaton is Director of Worship for the Lutheran Church Missouri Synod. Will, welcome back.
1: Hey, thank you, Todd. What a joy to be with you.
0: Why does the church have two evening services like this in these daily offices?
1: Yeah, whence this duality? And also, even you might notice it runs through the divine service too. What happened was that in the Vespers, Matins, if you will, they represent the forms of the office as they came down directly to the church into the 20th century. And similarly with Divine Service 3, the common service. In the middle of the 20th century, though, there was an intense growth in the liturgical movement, a time of trying to look back into more ancient liturgies of the church, particularly looking at the 3rd century and the 4th century, the 300s, and some before, and desiring to, the church doesn't ever really get rid of her liturgical masterpieces. She sometimes puts them up in the attic. So in the mid-60s, there was a desire to raid the attic and bring back some of what had been stored up there. And so that shows up, especially of all the liturgies, the way they've been revised, especially evening prayer. This service, in many ways, even though it's modern to Lutherans, it is at the same time very ancient in almost all of its progenitors. You know, it is good stuff pulled down from the liturgical attic, dusted off, and set out new for the people of God

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1: Me, O Lord. But that's not the case here with Compline. After the initial blessing, we have a couple of verses from Psalm 92 given. It's good to give thanks to the Lord, to sing praise to your name, O Most High, to herald your love in the morning and your truth at the close of the day. Wow. We're praying the Lord grant us peaceful rest, quiet night. And then we say, but before we go to bed, it is just good to give thanks to God. That is one of the great joys of life itself. It is what, as we said before, what time itself was made for, to give thanks to him and to praise his name. And then the content of praising his name, how do we do it? We herald, we proclaim his love in the morning, and we proclaim his truth at the close of the day. We're going to speak the truth about God in this service. And the truth about his loving care of us, as we're going to hear, especially in the Psalms.
2: Now, that truth, you said before the term reflection, mm-hmm. that truth is first spoken in terms of what God has said about us, about our thoughts and our words and our deeds, mm-hmm. that the Christian, at the end of the day, never ends the day without, we would say in kind of emotional terms, regret. In biblical terms, never ends the day without a reason to repent, about right. a minute before we take our break.
1: Right. I think that is one of the most amazing things about our church's prayers. Every morning we ask, like the eternal optimist, we say, you know, oh Lord, may our doings be without sin this day. And every evening we're the consummate realist. we begin by confessing our sins together. And the nature of this particular confession is one that we're going to have to dig into a lot more than just a 30-second deal.
2: All right, when we come back, we'll continue this part four of our weekly series on the daily prayer offices. Today we're talking about Compline, prayer at the close of day. Pastor Will Whedon is our guest. He's director of worship and chaplain of the International Center for the Lutheran Church Missouri Synod. We are coming to you live on this Thursday afternoon, May the 9th. 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

0: a little bit of the responsory from the service that we're looking at in this, the fourth part of our series with Pastor Will Wheaton on the Daily Prayer Offices, Compline. Into your hands I commend my spirit. That would be Psalm 31. We'll be talking about that in a few minutes here on Issues, Etc. It's the Contrary of Concordia Theological Seminary in Fort Wayne, Indiana, with that responsory. Will, we've come to that point where the truth is spoken, this confession. Let us confess our sin in the presence of God and of one another. And I've always wondered about that in our privatistic age.
1: Yeah.
0: Where, and this is glaring in Compline, in our privatistic age, I will confess my sins to God, but I'm not going to admit anything in front
1: of anyone
0: else.
1: Another person. Right, right. That's one of the most amazing things. Compline at the beginning, at the very beginning of the liturgy here, is calling all of us to recognize when we come together as church, we're not coming together with the few people that you see around you. You're together with the whole church. The people who are here, yes, but even bigger. Look at the prayer. I confess to Almighty God before the whole company of heaven. Now, that is an abbreviation of the traditional words at that point where they started listing them out. Confess to, Blessed Mary, Ever Virgin, to say, John the Baptist, to Peter and Paul. And they named, it went on forever, naming all these people out. Well, they wisely said, let's just clip that and say before the whole company of heaven. And to you, my brothers and sisters, I confess to you as well as to God and in front of all the company of heaven, I've sinned. And my sin is not relegated to my deeds. It is there in my thoughts and in my words, as well as my deeds. And that, lest anybody misunderstand, you ever have one of those apologies where, I'm sorry you made me do that? So the confession takes care of that and says, by my fault, by my own fault, by my own most grievous fault. Yes, in Adam we sin it all. Definitely true, but we own here that we are the ones who sinned in Adam. We are the ones. It's our sin.
0: This is actually the source, the Latin of the often quoted mea culpa.
1: Mea maxima culpa.
0: But it's not, you said the word own, which is kind of a popular way of saying it. We totally own our own transgressions here in this confession.
1: We own them before God. And notice, like all the good confessions of the church, they're not named out. How on earth are you going to spend the time? I mean, it's worse than trying to name out all the members of heaven is to try to name out all the sins in your life. And so we simply name that we name them all together. I confess that I have sinned in what I say and what I speak and what I do. And I ask God to have mercy on me, to forgive me my sins, and to bring me to a life that never ends, to everlasting life. And then look at this. Who has made this confession? Do you see this here? Who made the confession?
0: It's not bold text, and it says that the liturgist,
1: the
0: leader
1: liturgist,
0: has done
1: yeah. So in other words, the person leading the service, and most of the time the pastor, he leads this confession and confesses before the congregation. And then the royal priesthood of the baptized, they take it upon themselves to do that which is most characteristic of God's royal priesthood. They speak the words of forgiveness to the pastor. The Almighty and merciful Lord grant you pardon, forgiveness, and remission of all your sins. Amen. So they absolve the pastor. And then they confess their sins. Same words. And then the pastor absolves them. So you have this beautiful operation of the royal priesthood here, and a confession that all this stuff, everything that's happening in the service, is taking place not in front of a little group, but in front of God. And because God is there, all the saints and angels are there. And because all the saints and angels are there, the entire church is gathered together as one.
0: We often end our days as Christians, the way everybody else ends our days. Those are some of the most private moments.
1: Yeah.
0: Of our lives. When we get up in the morning, when we go to bed at night. We don't generally throw the windows open for the neighbors to see us going to bed at night. Mm-hmm. Things like that. And I wonder why it is useful here, why it is good that the Christian turns out from his little private room, out from himself at the end of the day, to his, not only to God or to the company of heaven, but to his brothers and sisters.
1: Yeah, it's a recognition of that fundamental nature of a human person is that we live, a person is a person in community. that this is right down to the heart of the very Trinity, right? Father, Son, and Holy Spirit, a community of persons in a unity of substance. So with the Christian at the beginning of the day, at the end of the day, and throughout, we remember that we live this day in Christ, and so because we're in Christ in this day, we're never alone. The tug outward is a constant in the church's liturgy. Remember Luther's words, the Christian lives outside of himself. He lives in God by faith and in his neighbor by love. And everything that's wrong and the sin in our world and the sin in our lives is this bend in on self. So when God is in the process of unbending us, pulling us out of himself, out of ourselves, to himself and to each other, it's inevitably going to show up in the way that we pray.
0: There's an alternate confession here.
1: Yeah.
0: And
1: this is a modern one.
0: It's a modern one. It has a virtue of its own.
1: It does.
0: I think I would prefer the standard if given a choice, but it has a virtue of its own in that it admits that our knowledge of our own sin is part of our problem.
1: Yeah. Yeah, isn't that beautiful? You know, who can know his own faults? And so the confession begins, the modern one says, "Holy and gracious God, I confess that I've sinned against you this day. Some of my sin I know, the thoughts and the words and deeds of which I'm ashamed, but some is known only to you. In the name of Jesus Christ, I ask forgiveness. Deliver and restore me that I may rest in peace." And then there's a comforting promise given. By the mercy of God, we are redeemed by Jesus Christ, and in him we are forgiven. We rest now in his peace. We rise in the morning to serve him. So another very beautiful prayer that can be used there as an alternate confession. And I noted that one of our questions that appeared on Facebook was about whether or not it was appropriate to use this confession and forgiveness in other locations. In other words, could this be used at the divine service? And, historically, the answer is that was the confession also used at the divine service, the confidio, not the shorter one, the longer one. I confess
0: the mea culpa
1: God
0: one.
1: Right, yeah,
0: right.
1: Exactly. So, it certainly is appropriate there too. But for us, it certainly lives in Compline as a beautiful way to start that out. We move from the confession, though, to the psalmody. And what's kind of unique about this order of service with the psalmody is historically, the same psalm is always used every single night. You use Psalm 4, which we heard at the beginning of the hour. You use Psalm 91, and you use Psalm 134. And these same psalms prayed every single day. Well, how long do you think it's going to be take before you have them totally memorized, right? Fabulous, fabulous way to put those scriptures into your heart and into your mind. Psalm 4, of course, is the premier, evening psalm. Turn to it there real quickly in the front of the book. Answer me when I call, O God of my righteousness. You've given me relief when I was in distress. Be gracious to me. Hear my prayer. O men, how long will my honor be turned to shame? How long will you love vain or empty words and seek after lies, or seek after the idols, the lies? Know that the Lord set apart the godly for himself. The Lord hears when I call to him. Be angry and do not sin. Now, here's why it's said in the evening. Ponder in your hearts on your beds and be silent. Offer right sacrifices and put your trust in the Lord. Remember Hebrew parallelism? Offer right sacrifices and put your trust in the Lord. What's a right sacrifice?
0: Putting your trust in
1: the Lord. So what is the greatest sacrifice that we can give is to have our, as we're on our bed, time when a lot of time you have anxious thoughts chasing each other in your mind as you're laying there going to sleep. No. Not a time for that. A time instead to trust in the Lord. He is the one who watches out over us. He puts more joy into our heart than any kind of material prosperity can give. And so the final words of the psalm, in peace, I will both lie down and sleep because you alone make me dwell in safety. I'm going to lay down and I'm not going to be able to protect myself now. I can't protect my family. I can't do anything. I'm asleep. Who's going to protect me? The Lord. He's the one watching out for me. Beautiful words to pray every night, aren't they?
0: Just a kind of a programmatic question. If a congregation says, we're not going to do all three psalms, but we're going to do one of those three, would 4 be the one that you would say do every night?
1: I would lift up 4 as the first one. 91 is a fabulous psalm too, of course. You know, the snare of the fowler, though the Lord is the one who rescues you. And again, notice the same thought. Don't be afraid. Don't be afraid of any of the stuff out there. The Lord's got your back. That's the burden of the psalm. Psalm 134, little psalm that is about blessing the Lord in the night. And so that sort of fits out and rounds out the psalmody. But the burden of the psalmody is you can put your head down and be at peace because God's got your back covered. He's got you. You're safe in his hands. You're safe in his keeping. And I don't think that we can, especially in trouble sometimes, we cannot comfort ourselves with those promises too often.
0: Does this, with only about 30 seconds here, does this psalmody, in a sense, take the place or serve in part the function of what preaching would in another service?
1: Yeah, I think so. Yeah, I mean, because those psalms become so familiar, and they do preach to you. They proclaim to you, you do not need to be afraid.
0: Pastor Will Wheaton is our guest. 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

0: Thanks to the following congregations for standing with us by joining the Issues Etc. 300. Gloria Christi Lutheran, Greeley, Colorado. St. John's Lutheran, Rosemount, Minnesota. Trinity Lutheran, Waltham, Minnesota. Trinity Lutheran, Fredericktown, Missouri. Zion Lutheran, Gravelton, Missouri. Christ the King Lutheran, Billings, Montana. Redeemer Lutheran, Nashville, Tennessee. And Zion Lutheran, Douglas, Wyoming. 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
3: Australian doctors have come up with a cheap and simple answer to a serious health problem with premature babies. NEC is when the baby's gut has bad bacteria instead of the good stuff, and it can be a deadly condition. It can also cause cerebral palsy. There's no effective treatment to cure NEC, so they concentrate on preventing it. The doctors found that giving a preemie a probiotic supplement with breast milk through a feeding tube is successful. So much, they now routinely give it to all babies born 8 weeks or more premature. At first, it cut the cases of bowel disease in half, but now all babies given the probiotic at Nepean Hospital have avoided the disease. The treatment also reduces inflammation. Let's hope that American hospitals are soon giving it here.
2: Life Issues. Stay informed. More informed than you've ever been.

0: the choir of King's School with the hymn Before the Ending of the Day. It's actually a very common office hymn that fits beautifully within Compline, the service that we're studying here with Pastor Will Whedon in part four of our weekly series on the daily prayer offices here on Issues Etc. I'm Todd Wilkin. Pastor Will Whedon is Director of Worship and Chaplain of the International Center for the Lutheran Church Missouri Synod. Let's talk a bit about that office hymn. As far as I know, this service has just one hymn right there at the center before the...
1: Yeah, there's another place where you can put one, but it's really not... It's best to just let there be one. Let the one hymn do the job.
0: You talked earlier in our series about how we will have psalm, psalm, psalm, then hymn. And that's a pretty appropriate thing to do. Why again, is that what the church does?
1: Well, we move from the songs that the Holy Spirit inspired and gave us in the Scriptures to the songs that the church responds to those songs with, if you will. And this hymn, it's just got the most beautiful... Just let me read the text, because it's not long. It's only three stanzas, three short little stanzas. And again, regularly used every day. Before the ending of the day, Creator of the world, we pray. Thy grace and peace to us allow, and be our guard and keeper now. Noticing a saying back to God of what you heard from the Psalms? From all the terrors of the night, from evil dreams defend our sight. Drive far away our wicked foe, that stain of sin we may not know. That first stanza, very much Psalm 4. The second stanza, very much Psalm 91. And then the third stanza, O Father, this we ask be done through Jesus Christ, thine only Son, who with the Holy Ghost and thee both lives and reigns eternally, evokes Psalm 134 with the blessing of the triune God. So it's a very fitting response to all of the psalms that we just heard.
0: I wanted to ask you about the end there, because while these daily prayer offices do serve beautifully to mark time, the church never gets stuck in time. And then we're talking about the eternal reign of Christ and the Holy Trinity at the ending of that hymn, that the church is still mindful, even as every day kind of clicks off the calendar, that time isn't all there is.
1: Oh, yes, that's right. She is confessing and looking forward to, and especially in this service, she is looking forward to the parousia. The parousia is big, and death is big in this service. I mean, we're going to hear that's a constant theme. She knows that time itself runs out for every individual in this age, in this world. But she also knows that there is an age and a time that is beyond all times, where Christ reigns in his kingdom and where all of all believers in Christ are finally headed, the joy of the kingdom.
0: Before we get too far from the confession of sins, there is a question from one of our listeners. From Tim in Poplar Bluff, Missouri, Compline is the only liturgy where the pastor and the congregation absolve each other. How did this originate, and why is this not done in the other offices or the divine service?
1: Well, it originated very early. It is the form of confession. I said that when at the time of the Reformation already, this was the normal way to begin confession and absolution in the divine service. The invocation of the saints that was part of the original prayer led to the reformers saying, we need something better than that to substitute here. And they didn't at that time think of just dropping the saints and saying, before the whole company of heaven. I should add, in the original prayer, wherefore I pray, Blessed Mary, ever virgin, all the angels and the saints to pray for me to the Lord our God. That was part of the prayer. So they didn't, as very typical, Lutherans did not tend to try to rework that prayer. They instead just substituted confession, new confessions that they wrote themselves that were pretty deep and radical confessions of human nature's corruption that we inherited from Adam. So the other confessions that we wrote sort of took that place. This particular form, though, of having the liturgist, if you will, first confess and then receive this absolution, that was a part of pre-Reformation liturgy.
0: And should we also note that it was also, that was practiced in the context of, by and large, private confession absolution being practiced by the church?
1: It was also being practiced, but the actual form of the confiteor that we have here is the form of the, I guess you could only call it the priest preparation before the celebration of the divine service. He prays this at the foot of the altar with the assistants on either side doing the part of the congregation to say, to speak the absolution and then to make their own confession and hear his absolution.
0: All right. The readings from Holy Scripture.
1: Yeah.
0: There are a lot of them that you could choose from. All of them are remarkably short.
1: Yeah, they are. It's, you know, the service just picks up a, you know, and historically, the one that was there at this point is that first one from Jeremiah chapter 14. You, O Lord, are in the midst of us, and we are called by your name. Do not leave us. That was the whole thing. This one at the bottom, the last one from 1 Peter, humble yourselves therefore under the mighty hand of God, that at the proper time he may exalt you, casting all your anxieties on him because he cares for you. Especially these words, be sober-minded, be watchful. Your adversary, the devil, prowls like a roaring lion, seeking someone to devour. That was at the beginning of Compline in the medieval times. And I think that Rome might have kept it up there at the beginning to this day, but I'm not really sure of that. But those two are historic readings for Compline. And the rest were just other beautiful passages of Scripture that were included. Notice there's no, like I said, no preaching. The text itself will do the sermon. Hey, this is a sermon. If you hear, the Lord is in the midst of us, and we're called by his name, and he's not going to leave us. There's preaching right there. The response to the reading is the responsory itself, which is, as you noted earlier, based out of Psalm 31. Into your hands, O Lord, I commend my spirit. Into your hands, I commend my spirit. You can't hear those words and not think of what? Jesus on the cross.
0: I mean, those are Christ's
1: words. Father, yeah. He was praying Psalm 31 on the cross at the end, where, you know, Father, into your hands, I commend my spirit. Then the confession, if you think of Christ, you can't help but think right away of the second part of that Psalm 31, verse 5. You've redeemed me. You've redeemed me, O Lord, God of hosts, God of truth, rather. And then into your hands I commend my spirit, the Gloria Patri, you know, glory to the Father, Son, Holy Spirit. This is the God to whom I am addressing this prayer. Into your hands I commit my spirit.
0: We're not dying, though. We're just getting ready to go to bed. But
1: we are.
0: Could you talk about how the church always associates the two?
1: Yeah, you think about how Scripture throughout the, you know, when Jesus speaks, what does Jesus say about the Jairus' daughter? He said, she's not dead. The girl's not dead. She's sleeping. And remember, they all laugh at him, because they know she's dead. But to God, death is a sleep, because he wakens us from death as easily as we waken, or easier than we wake a teenager from sleep, you know, wake up. When God calls our names on that great, joyous last day. So with Scripture running death and sleep together as a constant theme, we realize every night there's something that's very much like a little death when you put your head down on the pillow and conk out for a while. And in preparation for that, The entirety of Compline is, okay, now I lay me down to sleep. I pray the Lord my soul to keep. And if I die before I wake, I pray the Lord my soul to take. I mean, that's exactly what this responsory says. Into your hands I commit my spirit.
0: Is it also perhaps a little unintended insight into, because all we get from Jesus on the cross is, into your hands I commend my spirit. Mm-hmm. We don't get And all we get out of, you know, Psalm 22 is, my God, why have you forsaken me? But many guests here on the program have suggested, when we've been looking at the Passion accounts, that Jesus is actually speaking out loud parts of the psalm, the entirety of which he is praying while he is on the cross.
1: Right. That would be that's how a good Jew would have used the Psalter, right? I mean, they lived it. They lived in the Psalter. And we know that the whole thing is Jesus' Psalter. It's all his prayers. And so, yes, I would hear Psalm 31 not just in an isolated verse, but that this is a beautiful prayer that a man who's dying takes up on his lips to pray.
0: A possibility of another hymn there. What would you recommend?
1: I would recommend no hymn there. That's got a may rubric. A hymn may be sung. This hymn is not historically there. It's not historically part of anything. Let the service have its one hymn and continue on. So then follows prayer. And the prayer begins with the three little praises, three little, you know, versicles from the Psalms. Hear my prayer, O Lord, listen to my cry, Psalm 102. Keep me as the apple of your eye, hide me in the shadow of your wings, Psalm 17. And then Psalm 17 again, in righteousness I shall see you. When I awake, your presence will give me joy. Do you hear the double entendre in that? Think about what we've just heard about sleep and death. And so keep me as the apple of your eye and hide me in the shadow of your wings. You know, the protection theme again. but in righteousness, in your righteousness, in the gift of Christ's righteousness, I will see you. On the last day, my eyes will behold you. I will see you. And when I awake, when you waken me from death, your presence will give me joy. Well, it's also true that when you wake me up in the morning, if you wake me up this next morning, your presence will give me joy again. But it's all looking forward to that glorious, great morning that knows no evening in the kingdom of our Father.
0: There are, again, kind of many options for short prayer, short prayers.
1: These
0: but the first
1: colics.
0: One first one is the real one, isn't it? Be present, merciful Lord.
1: Actually, it's not. It's a real one. It's very old, from the Leonine Sacramentary, which, although attributed to Pope Leo, it dates from probably sometime in the 500s, is a good guess. The actual one that's the quote real one, if you will, the one that was in Compline originally, is number 4, which in our if you count down 4, that's the one. We'll have to talk about it, I guess, on the other side of the music.
0: All right. When we come back, we'll talk about how it is those first celebrating and praying Compline, what actual prayers they said. We'll be right back.

0: Greetings from your friends at Zion Lutheran Church, Muskuta, Illinois, a proud supporter of Issues, etc. Zion Lutheran is a welcoming, family-friendly church that's firmly grounded on the unchanging truth of God's Word. 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Zion Lutheran is located at 101 South Railway in Muskuta, Illinois. 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

0: That is the Nunc Dimittis and its introduction from Compline, sung by the Contrai of Concordia Theological Seminary in Fort Wayne, Indiana. I'm Todd Wilkin. This is Issues Etc. Pastor Will Whedon is our guest in this part four of our weekly series on the daily prayer offices. He is director of worship and chaplain of the International Center for the Lutheran Church Missouri Synod. He's also going to be speaking at next month's Making the Case Conference. That's our very first Issues Etc. conference, held here in Collinsville, Illinois, June the 14th and the 15th. He's going to be making the case for classical worship. We were actually talking about that before we came on the air. We're helping him prepare for making the case for classical worship at the Issues Etc. Making the Case Conference. You can register online, issuesetc.org. It's very simple, $100 per person, three meals included. We have a bulletin insert for the Issues Etc. Making the Case Conference that you can also download and print off and give to your secretary or your pastor. 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If you'd like to register online, if you have any more questions, issuesetc.org or give Craig a call, 618-223-8385. Let's talk about that prayer that is as original to Compline as you can get.
1: Yeah, it is.
0: What is it? What does it say?
1: It goes like this. Visit our dwellings, O Lord, and drive from them all the snares of the enemy. Let your holy angels dwell with us to preserve us in peace, and let your blessing be on us always through Jesus Christ our Lord. You know, this beautiful little peaceful prayer, asking God's presence, asking the holy angels to, you know, live in our house with us and to preserve us in God's peace and to let his blessing always be on us. There's not been one day in the last 1,500 years and more that some Christian hasn't been praying these words come nightfall when they go to bed. I mean, it's a very ancient prayer, and it just breathes the entire spirit of the Compline service. But it's not the only one here. There are a number of other prayers that are worth considering. You mentioned that first one. It is very ancient, too. Be present through the hours of this night so that we who are wearied by the changes and chances of life may find our rest in you. The second one is one of the most beautiful in its poetry. And curiously, the second prayer was not originally a prayer. It was the end of a homily that John Henry Newman delivered. And somebody said, oh, those words are too good. And we don't even know who it was, but they took the end of his homily and turned it into a prayer. O Lord, support us all the day long of this troubled life until the shadows lengthen and the evening comes, the busy world is hushed, the fever of life is over, and our work is done. Then, Lord, in your mercy, grant us a safe lodging and a holy rest and peace at the last through Jesus Christ our Lord. The third prayer, be our light in the darkness, O Lord. That's another very ancient prayer from the Galatian Sacramentary named after Pope Galatius, who died right before 496, I think, and his certainly compiled later, but the book was compiled later. But some people will say, yeah, you know, here's a prayer that does reach back into the 5th century, two other prayers there. They're both lovely and worth considering. But to me, the one that is sine qua non is the visit our dwellings, O Lord.
0: Now, the Lord's Prayer is prayed as one would expect in any proper prayer office.
1: Mm-hmm.
0: And then comes those words that we heard coming out of the break. Guide us waking, guard us sleeping, that awake we may watch with Christ, and asleep we may rest in peace. And Katie in Portland, Oregon has a question about that. She says, could you please expand on the scriptures behind that phrase? It's a liturgical verse, mm-hmm. but it has a lot of good scripture behind it, doesn't it?
1: Yeah, the idea of guide us waking, O Lord. The Lord Jesus had consistently reminded his disciples, stay awake and watch. You do not know the day and the hour. Stay awake at all times and pray. How many times do we have these phrases ringing through the gospel? Sometimes they are rendered, like in the King James, I think they are rendered, watch and pray. Mm-hmm. So the recognition that when we are awake, what we are doing when we're guided by the Lord is that we're waiting and watching for that glorious moment of the Lord's appearing, of the parousia. And yet we recognize we can't stay awake all the time. And like the disciples in Gethsemane, oh, the spirit may be willing, but the flesh is weak. And so we fall asleep, but we pray. So Lord, when we're not watching and waiting for your glorious return, would you be watching over us, you know, guard us sleeping, so that awake we may watch with Christ and asleep, rest in peace, and especially watching with Christ for that joyous moment when the signal is given and the appearing of the Lord happens.
0: Why is the Nunc Dimittis a feature that is appropriate here?
1: Well, again, it focuses on Simeon is ready to die. He's held in his arms the Savior of the world. He has seen with his own eyes the destruction of death, the forgiveness of all sins. He's seen and held him. And so with that Lord before him, he's ready to go. Lord, you can let me now go in peace. So literally every night in Compline, the church's prayer is, okay, God, I can die now. I can die now in peace because I have seen your salvation in Jesus Christ. I have seen it. And having welcomed it and having received all that you have for me in your Son, I am ready to go. You can take me now. Again, as I said before, it's the now I lay me down to sleep. And if I die before I wake, I pray the Lord my soul to take.
0: Now, I got some general questions, and we got some other questions from our listeners, so we'll extend our conversation a little bit into hour two. Let's deal with the benediction, though. It's kind of the simple form of the benediction.
1: It is, but do you notice something else that's missing? No benedicamus. No, let us bless the Lord. Thanks be to God.
0: Yeah, and that was all.
1: That's like all over the place. That's how the services end.
0: Why not?
1: Well, this one's going to not end. I mean, remember, that's how they all originally ended. This one's not going to end just with exhorting us to bless the Lord, because this one is your time for you to go to bed. It ends with the Lord's blessing on us. The Almighty and merciful Lord, the Father, the Son, and the Holy Spirit, bless and keep us, or bless you and keep you. Actually, the traditional form at this point, no matter who leads the service, is actually us. Bless us and keep us. This petition that, or this blessing at the end, is very much like the petitions that have run throughout the entire liturgy. It asks that God would be the one guarding and keeping us at this time of most of our greatest helplessness, when we are asleep and we can do nothing to defend or protect ourselves. We go to sleep remembering the blessing of God is upon me, and He is watching over me, and I can sleep in peace.
0: These three services that we've talked about, the three evening services, be they Vespers, Evening Prayer, Compline, they all kind of have their own little peculiarities, mm-hmm. good stuff in every one of them. Speak generally, if you would, about the church constantly at prayer, and especially when we're tempted most not to pray.
1: Yeah.
0: I think the end of the day...
1: If ever there were a time you say, I'm too tired to pray now, right?
0: And I need to get to sleep. I've got to get up in the morning.
1: Yeah.
0: All those things rolling around.
1: Oh, yeah. I cannot tell you the number of times that I prayed Compline, beginning at Compline, and have thought, I really don't want to do this. I just want to go to bed. It's happened more than once. But my goodness, as soon as you begin praying it, we said before, peace is the sort of the theme of the evening services. That same sort of peace really rings through Compline as well. But the peace of being ready to die. And at the end of the day, sometimes that's how you feel. You feel like, oh my gosh, I think I don't have the strength to go on. Well, in a sense, you don't. You're getting ready to lay down. And as you offer these prayers, though, the refreshment and the peace. I've often started Compline grousing that I was there praying Compline, but I've never ended it without just the most joyous, it's like, oh, thank you, God. What a gift. I didn't deserve it. I wasn't even thinking about, all I wanted to do was I didn't want to think about you. I wanted to go to bed and put my head on the pillow and go to sleep. And here you come in these words and you comfort me and you prepare me for a night's rest. And I go to sleep. Remember how Luther ends the little evening prayer? He says, and then go to sleep at once. Good cheer. And that is exactly how Compline prepares you to go to sleep. Put your head down on the pillow, and you can go to sleep at once in a good cheer. Sin is forgiven.
0: We've got about a minute before we break. We'll pick it up on the other side in an hour or two. I think we have in our culture today this notion that we're supposed to go until we fall over into bed, and that a person like you kind of has a natural inclination toward that. Does this also help to service and say, stop, slow down? There is a time to stop working.
1: Yeah, this is the spirit of this liturgy definitely is a be still and remember who is God. Know that I am God. I will be exalted on the earth. And that is a much needed remembrance in this day and age. When we tend to want to just keep on trucking, keep on working. And it's like, no, at the end of the day is the time for quiet and for peace. And if we do this going into our sleep, I really think our sleep is, it's healed a lot. Keep your mind racing all the way through till you put your head on your bed. And guess what? Your mind keeps on racing when your head's on the pillow. But take the time to let your entire being just sink down into the peace of God and Jesus Christ. And when you put your head down on the pillow, you actually might go to sleep at peace.
0: Pastor Will Wheaton is our guest. We will pick this up in Hour 2 of Issues, Etc., another 10 minutes with him, part 4 of our weekly series on the Daily Prayer Offices. Today, Compline, the prayer at the close of the day. 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We'll be right back.
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0: 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Tune in and listen. It's part 4 of our weekly series on the daily prayer offices. Today, Compline, the prayer at the close of the day. Pastor Will Whedon is our guest director of worship and chaplain for the Lutheran Church of Missouri Synod's International Center, and he's with us for another 10 minutes. Questions from our listeners, from Eric in Pennsylvania. We use Compline for family devotions before we go to bed. The tempo of the music seems so slow. Is this intentional, or is it okay to speed it up? Two things there. First of all, talk about it. Home use for Compline.
1: Yeah, it's perfect for home use. And a lot of families do use this as the way to, you know, close out the day, especially with the kids. They love to give kids the same thing over and over again. They eat it up. And so it's very, very fitting for a family to pray this together. I remember it was this past August, I guess, my son-in-law said, let's pray Compline before we go to bed. And it was just so much fun to sing it together. I tried to make him lead it, but he wouldn't do it. Great practice. Now, the tempo, there's always room for variation on tempo. I assume you're referring to the tempo that occurred in the CD for Lutheran Daily Prayer, evening and morning. But it can certainly go faster. I think you do want to keep, though, a sense of peace permeating. For example, you really wouldn't want to say, before the ending of the day, creator of the world, we pray thy grace and peace to us, allow and be our guardian. I mean, you sort of lose something by racing through. So a nice even pace, I think, somewhere in the middle, not really slow and not really fast.
0: And this is something that you mentioned the children, and then you mentioned if this is prayed every day, if this is these psalms are said every day. It's not long before you don't need the book anymore. You don't even need the notes. It's right there. It's how you pray.
1: I will confess that I struggle still with the words of the Psalms because, you know, I learned all my Psalms in the King James. I get all befuddled when I have to do the ESV.
0: Janice in Longmont, Colorado. In this culture of daily busyness of families in general, how realistic is it to expect the congregants to gather every night at church for nightly prayers? I'm new to the Lutheran doctrine and eager to understand all of the reasons for the liturgies and prayers and have so much to learn. Thank you for the program. I believe I have more unlearning to do than learning. Talk about the busyness and the kind of the realistic expectations.
1: Yeah, and I think it's, you know, years ago when it was possible to gather together people in the evening to pray Compline, you had people that tended to live near each other, not like that were, you know, the congregation was people that walked to church because you could literally get there that way. It's a very different thing in our modern world. And I suggest that for most people, the natural place to pray Compline is actually your family. If your congregation has meetings, though, for example, you have a council meeting, whatever, what a great way to end the council meeting, pray Compline together. Or, you know, after a voters assembly, get together in the sanctuary and pray Compline. Let it be a way of closing out the evening at church.
0: The other difference there, of course, is that people in, we're talking about back maybe two generations, they weren't staying up until 1 or 2 in the morning like us night owls.
1: Yeah, yeah.
0: They were going to bed earlier, so it wasn't like, well, we've got to go over to church at midnight for Compline before we go to bed.
1: Right.
0: It was probably closer to 8 o'clock at night.
1: 8, 9, somewhere in there. Yeah, usually Compline is after it is dark, so it'll take, depending on the time of the year, in 9 o'clock or so.
0: Mary in Southern Illinois says, every year our pastor does a Gregorian chant retreat where we meet, learn, chant, and pray at least 5 times a day. In between, we play and eat and talk and enjoy each other. It's a most joyful experience that I wish every person, especially confessional Lutherans, could have. Compline is my favorite, says Mary, and it's good to hear about it on Issues, etc. Mary, thanks for listening in Southern Illinois. Talk about what may be increasingly unfamiliar to people, this form of music.
1: Yeah, this form of music is absolutely a gem, and it's a shame that a lot of people are prejudiced against it. It really is super stuff. Luther wanted to keep it and not lose it at all.
0: The Gregorian chant.
1: The Gregorian chant, the sound of the Gregorian chant. We have had, in our own generation, the publication of an incredibly amazing resource called the Brotherhood Prayer Book, put out by Ben Mays and company. And Dr. Mays provides on his Lutheran Liturgical Prayer Brotherhood website, if you just Google Lutheran Liturgical Prayer Brotherhood, it will come up. He provides incredible help for learning how to use the chants. You have the book in front of you, and you can follow along, learn the staff. It's a different staff than we're used to in music. If you read musical notes, you're already well on the way, but you got to learn how to read it. He does a great job with it. And Southern Illinois, I'm assuming that probably is Pastor Mark Buto's parish, is my guess. I know he's very dedicated to the use of the Brotherhood Prayer Book as well. So if you want more than what you have in Lutheran Service Book. I mean, the Psalms in Lutheran Service Book are so easy that anybody can do them if you just, spend 15 minutes with them. It's a little bit more difficult with the Gregorian chant, but it's worth learning it. I've been to one of Ben Mays' workshops. That was just amazing. The man's incredible.
0: What is it that makes it Gregorian? I mean, I'm a neophyte, as opposed to other forms of chant that the church continues to use.
1: Well, Gregorian usually describes this form of chant that came to predominate in the Western church, named after the traditional person who is thought of as being the genius behind it, was Gregory the Great, Pope Gregory the Great. So it spread throughout the Western church. It's a very easy way of chanting. It gives the text very clear predominance. And it has a lot of flexibility in it as well. It's if you hear some of the ornaments that Pastor Mays puts in when he sings it, you realize it's a stunning thing. It's the form of Western church music for 1,000 years. It's a long time. So it's a link to ancient sound, if you will, and. There are all kinds of variations that you hear on it, but I think it was the monastery at Salem sort of brought it into the modern world and did several recordings, so people began to hear what this thing sounded like. And on that Lutheran Liturgical Prayer Brotherhood website, you can hear Dr. Mays just go to town on it. It's fabulous.
0: Another question, this one from Elizabeth. She says she loves Compline. She says her husband and I end every day with it, and it is such a wonderful blessing, anchoring us back where we should be. The CD music from the Lutheran Daily Prayer is extremely helpful in learning the music for the offices. I highly recommend it.
1: I do, too. That's a great CD.
0: That kind of raises a question with respect to the family again. We are bombarded in our age with music, but we don't sing it together so much anymore.
1: Right.
0: The family used to be gathered around the piano and sing Christmas carols, and now we put on the CD and listen to them. And the church is even doing this more and more, singing less together and more just listening to others, in particular professionals, sing. Why should we keep music like this in the home? Maybe Compline as a way of keeping it there.
1: It is a way of keeping it there. And just singing together as a family is really a vital part of forming spirituality. I mean, think about it. I've used this example before, but it always just sticks with me. Hold the pickles, hold the lettuce, special orders, don't upset us. I mean, that was probably 30 years, 40 years ago, whenever that commercial was. And those words still stick in my head after all this time. Why? Because they were set to music. And when we sing them, especially, they can go deeper and deeper. I mean, what you hear sung, you can remember somewhat. You sure can. What you sing, you tend to remember for a lot longer. So the more we sing these beautiful words of scripture into our hearts, the hearts and minds of our children, the longer those words are going to lodge. They're doing their faith-gifting job. Isn't that a good reason to do it?
0: So next time we talk with you, we're going to continue this series. Will we be at the opening of the day? What are we going to be talking about with about 30 seconds?
1: Next time we're going to start with Matins, and we're going to talk about the shape that that particular order has in the Lutheran church.
0: Pastor Will Whedon is Director of Worship and Chaplain for the International Center of the Lutheran Church, Missouri Synod. Will, thanks for being our guest.
1: Thank you so much, Todd.
0: Katie in Portland, Oregon, and Janice in Longmont, Colorado, if you'd send us your mailing addresses, talkback@issuesetc.org, we will send you the CD Evening and Morning. Thanks to Pastor Mark Erler and to the Saints of St. Mark Lutheran Church in Edmond, Oklahoma, for helping support the worldwide outreach of Issues Etc. through our congregational sponsorship program. We call it the Issues Etc. 300, a growing group of congregations that support the worldwide outreach of Issues Etc. to the tune of $1,000 or more in their annual budget. 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When we come back, we're going to spend some time talking about skeptics of Darwinism who are not religious, and then Dr. Jennifer Roback Morse will join us to respond to comments made by a lesbian activist, kind of some refreshing truth about the fact that pushing for gay marriage is not about keeping marriage, but about destroying it. We'll be right back.

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The 17th century.

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0: That's the Contrary of Concordia Theological Seminary in Fort Wayne, Indiana, with the opening of one of these daily prayer offices, the one that usually, as we think of it, opens the day, Matins. It's part five of our weekly series on the daily prayer offices with Pastor Will Whedon. The church opens its day praying that its lips be open. Now, that's a later addition, but it's certainly a great way to open any day. Open my lips, and the Lord answers that prayer, and our mouth shows forth his praise, even as we say there in this service called Matins. Greetings and welcome to Issues Etc., coming to you live from the studios of Lutheran Public Radio in Collinsville, Illinois. I'm Todd Wilkin. Thanks for tuning us in. Pastor Will Whedon's our guest for the first hour. It's part five of our weekly series on the daily prayer offices. Today is Matins. A little bit later in hour two, we're going to talk about some claims made by scientists in a recent medical journal that they've been able to clone human embryos that are capable of producing embryonic stem cells. You've been hearing about this in the news. We'll see what David Prentice, Senior Fellow for the Life Sciences for the Family Research Council, has to say about it. Terry Mattingly of GetReligion.org will be our guest. You might have noticed a little tension, a little struggle in the media using terms like fetus and baby. When do they use fetus? And when do they use baby? And why do they struggle for both of these terms? Terry will explain it to us in journalistic terms in hour two, and then we'll review the movie Iron Man 3. Pastor Ted Giese will be our guest. Now, we're giving away the CD Morning and Evening, the Music of Lutheran Daily Prayer, to the listener with the best question or comment on the subject of Matins for Pastor Will Whedon. 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Will, welcome back.
1: Hey, thank you, Todd. 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
0: We got a couple questions left over from previous conversations that I'd like to be able to answer completely before we move on and talk about Matins, and it may help us actually kind of orient ourselves again for Matins. This

0: This one comes from Steve. He says, why should we pay attention to the daily offices when Luther, in paragraph 3 of the Introduction to the Large Catechism, writes this? Here's Luther. And now that they are delivered from the unprofitable and burdensome babbling of the 7 canonical hours, these hours that we're talking about, oh, that instead of, they would only morning, noon, and evening read a page or two in the Catechism, the Prayer Book, the New Testament, or elsewhere in the Bible, pray the Lord's Prayer for themselves and their parishioners, so that they might render in return honor and thanks to the gospel by which we have been delivered from the burdens and troubles so manifold, and might feel a little shame because, like pigs and dogs, they retain no more of the gospel than such a lazy, pernicious, shameful, carnal liberty. He doesn't seem to think very highly, at least in those initial words, about the 7 canonical hours.
1: Right. What Luther really detests in that passage is this obligation which the priests and the religious had, the priests, the monks, and the nuns, that they had to pray the entirety of the canonical hours. And they didn't even have to pray them at the set times, but they had to pray them every day. So, you know, you get busy, you get behind. Guess what? You don't get to say, oh, well, I missed that. You get to say, let me sit down and open up and try to pray my way through this. And so it was a huge burden. You can imagine whenever you missed a prayer office, you didn't miss it. You just had to make it up homework. And in total contrast to that, Luther will go on to say in other places, he says, Matins and Vespers, you know, they contain nothing but the words of Scripture. And the Lutheran church orders just universally retained them. But the way that Lutherans practice this is so utterly different. I'm going to turn to the words of my my good friend Scott Kenneman that he put into the Treasury of Daily Prayer. He talks about the practice of the daily office. And listen to these words. He says, the daily office is not an isolated individual endeavor. Instead, it's the way that an individual participates in the prayer life of the community, the church. Thus, one does not need to feel a burden to participate in a particular office every day or feel guilty because a time of prayer was missed. Rather, when you miss a time you typically set aside for prayer, be conscious that the prayer goes on as the people of God throughout the world call on their dear Father. If you decide to use the daily office as a whole or in any part, it's helpful to put time limits on when a particular office is prayed. If, for example, your discipline is to pray the primary hours of Matins and Vespers, you might decide not to pray Matins after 10 a.m., and if you miss the time window, you pick up the discipline with the next office. In these matters, there are no laws. Rather, there is the freedom in the gospel to use or not use the offices according to one's need and personal piety. Doesn't that sound like a vastly different critter than what Dr. Luther was criticizing?
0: So it is all about receiving these things as God's word, as gifts, as opportunity for thanks, rather than, oops, I didn't pray.
1: I didn't do my duty on this, and I'm
0: I didn't get through my section of the Psalter this
1: right
0: day.
1: Right.
0: Okay, here's another one from another listener. This one from Chris. He says, I remember when I was a young teenager and my parents gave me my first devotion book. I was excited to have such a resource at first, but it wasn't long before I grew a bit disinterested in how faith in Christ had changed various people's lives in materialistic ways. In my later years of college, I dealt with some minor emotional struggles that ultimately led me back to the faith. I don't think that I had ever lost faith, but it maybe had sequestered into a corner of my life. This is a very dangerous thing. Feeling the joy of the church's true message in every part of me once again, I struggled. How can Christians find a structured way to live a rich devotional life? That's a question a lot of people have. Mm-hmm. He goes on, it was Lent of 2012 that I discovered the daily prayer offices and Concordia Publishing House's Treasury of Daily Prayer you were just reading from. I have found in the offices a method of devotion of which I pray I may never grow tired. Finally, I have found devotion that allows for the recitation of scripture and prayer with enough structure to keep me focused, but with the focus of the devotion on the things for which I should be devoted. He says, finally, my heart yearns for that church, that the church will bring these things back into strong practice, not just in the congregation, but in the home, that our families may take more times in the day to hear what God has done for us. I would love to hear you comment on the ideas like these, unlike the divine service, are acceptable when led by the laity, and the implication that could possibly have on their restoration to wide practice. So he's asking there about getting it back into the home as well as the church.
1: Yeah. I think Chris is so right on there. It's beyond words. In Treasury of Daily Prayer, CPH has put a true treasure in the hands of the laity. And you must not think then of Matins and Vespers as the something that's owned by the clergy. No, if morning, evening prayer, these things are offered to the church for the people of God to use in their homes or in other small gatherings. And the treasury makes it just so bloody easy. It's amazing. You open the book and it basically brings you through a day's worth of psalm, scripture, and meditation, and hymn, and prayer, and You will find the discipline of daily prayer to have been hugely simplified and alleviated. And this way, it differs from a breviary. That the breviary has a notorious breviary is the book of the offices all the offices put together for the religious or the pastors or whoever to pray. And they're notoriously hard to use because you got to flip from page to page from all over the place. You don't have to do that with treasury. It makes it very simple, very easy. And it's just a great, great blessing. I cannot encourage if you don't have it, you need to get it. If you don't want to get the hard copy, you can get the electronic copy, Pray Now, as an app for your Android or your iPhone. They're really great stuff.
0: Now, with regard to the issue, and we talked about this earlier in our series of kind of growing tired, you did say, look, this isn't as though every morning you're like, yay, Matins. And sometimes you said before, even with at the end of the day, you're tired.
1: I'm tired. I just want to go to bed.
0: Last thing you want to do, but you've never regretted it.
1: No, I do not regret it. As I enter into the daily offices, I always find that, I may start thinking, okay, I just need to do this. Sooner or later in the order of service, it hits that it's not something me doing. This is something God giving, and I needed what God was going to give me there. And so it's a blessing. And I got to tell you, this morning, my wife and I were doing the prayers out on our deck, and God gave us the most amazing gift. I mean, a baby robin literally jumped onto my chair and sat there singing with us while we prayed our morning prayers together. It was a hoot. It was wonderful.
0: All right. So another great example of bringing this back into the home.
1: Yes. Yes.
0: Okay. Introduce us to Matins, beginning with just explaining the word. You explained Vespers before as a
1: evening.
0: Talk about
1: so,
0: evenings.
1: Matins literally of the morning. And the form in which Lutherans have Matins is actually a pulling from three different services to make one service. The first part of Matins is from what we might call vigils or nocturnes, the prayer that was prayed at midnight. The monks would get up and also, Christians themselves in their homes would get up sometimes in the middle of the night to pray. And this was the form of that prayer. From that order, we get both the Venite, we'll talk about that in a few minutes, and the Te Deum. Those come from that. Then the Psalms and the hymn, the Benedictus, these come from the service called Lauds, which was offered praise, morning praise at the break of the day. And then we finally pick up one thing from the order of Prime, which was when you get ready to go to work for the day. And Prime had the collect for grace that we know what we call that.
0: So when we come back from the break, we're going to actually be seeing in Matins kind of a conflation of the other hours into one. We'll get into the actual service of Matins. Pastor Will Whedon is our guest on this Thursday afternoon, May the 16th, part 5 of our weekly series on the daily prayer offices.

0: In the 1500s, the Reformers grieved over the view people had of their callings in life, believing work done for the church superior to work done anywhere else. So the Reformers worked to restore a proper balance. 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The CLCC has released a new seminar on the doctrine of vocation, an important Lutheran teaching that has fallen into disuse over the years. The solution is to start teaching it once again. 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

0: That's the common responsory from the service of Matins. Pastor Will Wheaton is our guest. I'm Todd Wilkin. This is Issues, Etc. On this Thursday afternoon, we're right in the middle of part five of our weekly series on the daily prayer offices. Will, what we're going to get into first is the part that you say was kind of pulled from the best of midnight.
1: The midnights are the vigils, yeah.
0: It's not like they took the whole vigils and brought it into the morning. That would have been rather cumbersome, wouldn't it?
1: Right, right. Because originally your vigils would have had, a number of nocturnes where you would have, up to nine or more than nine psalms at times. So, it was a long, long middle of the night service. This just picks up the introduction, if you will. And always the midnight service began with what we would call the invitatory and venite. But notice, first of all, Matins does have this opening that we saw also at Vespers. O Lord, open my lips, and my mouth will declare your praise. That is specific to Matins. That was originally in Matins and not in any of the other offices.
0: It got imported into those others.
1: And imported into the others by, we Lutherans did that. And similarly, the make haste, O God, deliver me was imported from the other offices into Matins. And then, right away, there's this glory to God. This is an amazing opening to your day, if you think about it. O Lord, open my lips. Open my lips. It reminds me of these words which John Cassian cites from Abbot Theonis in his Conferences 21. Listen to these things. For when people waking from sleep and arising with renewed activity after their rest, before they take in any impulse or thought in their heart or admit any recollection or consideration of business, consecrate their first and earliest thoughts as divine offerings. What they are doing indeed, what are they doing indeed, but rendering that first fruits of their produce through the high priest Jesus Christ for the enjoyment of this life and as a picture of the resurrection. And so when aroused from sleep in the same way they offer to God a sacrifice of joy, they invoke him with the first motion of their tongue and celebrate his name and praise. O Lord, open my lips, and my mouth will declare your praise.
0: We should repeat, as we often have here in discussions of general matters of worship, that this isn't just a nice way to start Matins or any of the other offices. This really is the actual movement of all Christian worship, isn't it? That God opens
1: our lives. Yeah, it comes from him. The action is always his first, and he carries us along in his action. After this opening action of praise and glory to the Trinity, we're not done with the Trinity. Then we hear in the invitatory, blessed be God, the Father, the Son, and the Holy Spirit, and the cry, come, let us worship him, and Psalm 95. Now, originally, they did all of Psalm 95. In most Lutheran books today, you'll see that 95 is sort of pocketed, the end part's cut off. But the first part's fully there. Oh, come, let us sing to the Lord. Let us make a joyful noise to the rock of our salvation. Let us come into his presence with thanksgiving. Let us make a joyful noise to him with songs of praise, for the Lord is a great God and a great King above all gods. The deep places of the earth are in his hand. The strength of the hills is his also. The sea is his. He made it, and his hand formed the dry land. Come, let us worship and bow down. Let us kneel before the Lord our Maker, for he is our God, and we are the people of his pasture, the sheep of his hand. And then another Gloria Patri, this beautiful psalm which sets our lives as worship and praise. And do you hear the note of joy? Said before that what rings through Matins, if peace is what rings through evening prayer, what rings through Matins is the note of joy in the Lord.
0: Now, this Te Deum also kind of takes on a life of its own. Did it come from the midnight service?
1: The Te Deum came from the midnight service.
0: Okay.
1: Yeah.
0: But this has taken on a life of its own kind of by itself in the church.
1: Oh, yeah.
0: It's become kind of the church's unofficial song of praise, hasn't it?
1: It has. Should we jump to that? I mean, we have
0: no, not
1: a couple
0: the Te Deum. I'm sorry,
1: The Venite definitely is like the church's entrance hymn of praise into God's presence. That or Psalm 100. They are very similar to each other. Psalm 95 and Psalm 100, calling the Christian people to give thanks to God for his gift of all things.
0: Kind of general call to worship.
1: Call to worship. Yeah, and that's what it is. An invitation to glory before the throne of God. Then we have some psalms that can follow. And traditionally, that could be one, two, three. Three was quite customary for Lutheran churches. And then the office hymn. And the office hymn, again, is a song that celebrates the time of day. It celebrates that Christ, and always they point to the fact that the light that we see now lighting the sky, it's a picture, a mirror to us of Jesus and the light of his resurrection breaking into the world. Every morning service becomes a return to the resurrection, a return to the joy of that first Easter morning. And so the psalms that are used frequently were psalms that, well, traditionally, if you look in our book, the psalms that end matins all the time come from 145, 146, 147, 148, 149, 150. All those songs are great explosions of praise to God. Beautiful.
0: It's followed by scripture readings, but I noticed that there's no instruction as to what scripture readings. Compline had
1: listed it out.
0: Here's some stuff
1: right,
0: you can read.
1: Right.
0: But this doesn't.
1: It doesn't. We do have in our book a daily lectionary that would presuppose you would take one of the readings for the morning and one for the evening. It's not prescribed that you have to do that. And there's some people when they're praying it privately, they just pick up a couple of verses that they use over and over again as a way of beginning the day with prayer. Again, to point to Treasury makes the use of the readings very, very, very simple. You just open up the book and read them out, and they're really great stuff. And after the readings, you have this meditation on them we talked about before, the response read. It just continues to savor, you know, forever, O Lord, your word is firmly set in the heavens. And when you hear word there, you think not only of scripture, but we think of our Lord Jesus, the eternal word of God made flesh. And then blessed are those who hear the word and keep it, who hold it. Jesus' response when people cried out about Mary, you know, blessed is the womb that bore you, the breast that gave you suck. And he says, well, you know, blessed rather are those who hear the word of God and keep it. And of course, that wasn't dissing his mom. That was pointing people to what was great about his mom, because over and over again, Luke tells us this. She kept all these things and treasured them in her heart. So the invitation there to hold on to the words that we've just heard, not to let them go, to hold them in our heart. And when we do, what do? They erupt into praise. Glory to the Father, to the Son, and to the Holy Spirit, as it was in the beginning, is now, and will be forever. Amen. So you have this praise. And then the service moves, if you will, assuming there's not a sermon or a catechism.
0: Well, should there be? Said there's times when there should be.
1: There are times where they certainly can be. The Lutherans, above all, used the service for that purpose.
0: Can we just talk, pause for a moment? Because this is the service that's kind of got well-worn grooves in my brain.
1: Right.
0: Because the Matin service became, at least in, I don't know how representative my experience was, but probably a little more than most. It became the morning service for Sunday morning when communion wasn't being celebrated.
1: Right. If you didn't use the anti-communion, to speak in TLH terms, if you didn't use page 5, use page 32.
0: Right. And this was when we were not having the Lord's Supper on a Sunday morning, which when I was growing up, it was every other Sunday.
1: Right.
0: It was matins.
1: Right.
0: And I didn't even know it wasn't intended, strictly speaking, for Sunday morning. Many people are very familiar with this. They don't know. They grew up learning the Venite or the
1: right.
0: Te Deum from this practice of Sunday morning matins.
1: And one of the saddest things that's happened don't get me wrong. Weekly Eucharist is wonderful and a blessing, and I'm so thankful that we see so many of our congregations adopting it, moving toward it. Yet what's happened is that it's sort of totally people have lost matins, and they miss it. They want to sing the Venite. They want to sing that Te Deum. You know, they want to sing these songs to God. And there are a couple ways that you can point them to. You can point people to practice on this. One is, especially on any big festival, whatever, why not schedule matins a little bit ahead of your other divine service? You mean have the divine service there, but have matins come up front of it and invite the people, hey, we're going to sing matins before the service. Skip the sermon there, make it be a 20-minute service. They get to sing all the songs, and then they praised and worshiped God, and then they get to go into the divine service. It's a wonderful practice. Alternatively, you can take these songs, the Venite or the Te Deum, and you can sing them as distribution hymns in the divine service. As you said, the Te Deum has a life of its own. It does not stay put in matins. The church uses it for any great celebration of Thanksgiving.
0: So we got Tamara, who's asking this question from Kansas, the argument that many make against weekly communion, and I want you to respond to that, is that we would no longer have an opportunity for matins. You're basically saying, don't stand back from weekly communion. There are other places for matins to be.
1: Right, right. And what I would encourage our pastors and our people to get used to is look at the pattern that we have throughout the Lutheran church orders. And we have, you know, you just couldn't conceive of a Sunday that didn't start with Vespers in the evening, have, you know, a Saturday evening. Sunday morning, start with matins, and then the divine service after that, and then Vespers after that. That was the pattern, and it's a pattern that Christians had from the very beginning, and we Lutherans kept it.
0: Pastor Will Wheaton is our guest. He's Director of Worship and Chaplain of the International Center for the Lutheran Church Missouri Synod. We'll be right back.

0: Thanks to the following congregations for standing with us by joining the Issues Etc. 300: Grace Lutheran, Tulsa, Oklahoma; Heritage Lutheran, Valparaiso, Indiana; Mount Olive Lutheran, Duluth, Minnesota; Our Savior's Lutheran, Windham, Minnesota; St. John's Lutheran, Algoma, Wisconsin; Our Savior Lutheran, Ridgecrest, California; St. Mary's Lutheran, Des Moines, Iowa; St. John Lutheran, Yuma, Colorado; Christ Lutheran, Kansas City, Missouri; and Redeemer Lutheran, Lincoln, Nebraska. 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

0: the Te Deum from the service of Matins. Very familiar sound to many. A very ancient song we'll be talking about here in just a minute. As we continue our series on the daily prayer offices, today we're talking about Matins with Pastor Will Weedon. Now, if you're enjoying our series on the daily prayer offices, you do not want to miss this chance to meet Pastor Will Weedon and to listen to him in person at the Issues Etc. Making the Case Conference. And he's going to be making the case for classical Christian worship. It's June the 14th and the 15th, right here in Collinsville, Illinois. That's just across the river from St. Louis. June the 14th and the 15th, you can register online, issuesetc.org. 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Making the Case Conference. You can also pay online, $100 per person. Registration fee includes three meals. And we will kick off the entire conference with a live remote broadcast of Issues Etc. It's 14th and the 15th of June, Friday and Saturday, right here in Collinsville, Illinois, the Issues Etc. Making the Case Conference. Where do you begin with the Te Deum? I mean, can we first of all talk about its history?
1: Yeah, well, let's dispatch the ancient legend. It, throughout the Middle Ages, and certainly throughout all of Lutheran service books for a long time, it was called the Canticle of Ambrose and Augustine. Because the medieval legend was that this thing erupted spontaneously as Saint Ambrose was giving the gift of baptism to Saint Augustine. You know, we praise you, O God, we acknowledge you to be the Lord, and the other answering back with, you know, all the earth now worships you, the Father everlasting. So back and forth throughout the song.
0: That's most certainly not where it came from.
1: It is not.
0: It's a great
1: story. You know, it's perfect, but. We do not know who is its author. It has been attributed to Nicaeta, a missionary bishop to Remanesia, who died in 414. That would about fit the time-wise for it. We know it sort of originates there at that time, and in the morning prayer of the earlier church and to this day of the Eastern Church, this spot in the morning prayer was held by the Gloria in Excelsis. And this piece comes in when the Gloria, this is the time when the Gloria gets moved to the divine service in the West. And once that happens, there's like a gap. And this hymn, which is very, very, very like the Gloria, it's essentially, you know, kind of Benitarian in form. I mean, it's huge praise to the Father and a big focus on God the Son, just like you have in the Gloria in Excelsis. It moves to that spot and becomes the church's morning hymn of praise, at least throughout the West of the church.
0: So that's the structure of the thing. Mm-hmm. What about its content?
1: It is just gold. I mean, you can see why it became so popular. Listen to the words again from the first part. We praise you. We acknowledge. Confitemur. You know, we confess you to be the Lord. This is why Luther counted this song among the creeds of the church. He says, you know, the Te Deum, it's one of the creeds, because we confess you to be the Lord. All the earth worships you, the Father everlasting. To you all the angels cry aloud, the heavens, everything inside of them. To you, cherubim, seraphim, they never stop crying out, holy, holy, holy Lord God of Sabaoth. We're back in Isaiah 6, right, or in Revelation. Heaven and earth are full of the majesty of your glory. And then look at this. Look at this. What does this say? The glorious company of what? The words are so familiar to us, maybe we don't hear the shock on them anymore. The glorious company of the apostles praised you? No, they praise you. We confess that, the apostles, they are beyond death. They go on praising him. Remember, Psalm 115, the dead do not praise the Lord, but we will bless the Lord from this time forth and forevermore. So the glorious company of apostles praise him, the goodly fellowship of the prophets praise him, the noble army of martyrs praise him. People think they're dead. We're like, no, they're not dead. They're living. Their praise still goes on. And in fact, the Holy Church throughout all the world joins with them in acknowledging this God, the Father of an infinite majesty, his true and only Son, and also the Holy Ghost, the Comforter. Remember, the Holy Spirit gets thrown in there too. But then it goes back to the Lord Jesus. You are the King of glory, O Christ. You are the everlasting Son of the Father. When you took on yourself to deliver man, and here we have trouble. The modern English version is just bad. You humble to yourself to be born of a virgin.
0: That seems to imply that being born of a virgin itself
1: is humiliation.
0: Yes.
1: Yeah, yeah. And that's just totally missing what it, I mean, the original said, you did not abhor the virgin's womb. This was a circumlocution created by people who were shy of the word womb. The original Book of Common Prayer had womb there. But the American Book of Common Prayer, by that time, had become kind of, we don't want to, you know,
0: kind
1: say
0: of Victorian.
1: That. Yeah, yeah, Victorian. We don't say that word womb. So we kind of suffered from that, the loss of that there. But you did not abhor the virgin's womb. And then look at this. It goes just like the creed. From the birth of Christ to his victory, when you had overcome the sharpness of death, you opened the kingdom of heaven to all believers. Here's sola fide right in the middle of the Te Deum. You know, this is a gift. God so loved the world that he gave his only begotten Son, that whoever believes in him should not perish but have eternal life. He opened the kingdom of heaven to all believers. We believe that you will. Then you sit at the right hand of God. That's where he is right now. In the glory of the Father, we believe that you will come. As to be our judge, just sounds very much like you're reading the Apostles' Creed almost there, doesn't it?
0: Well, it is. I mean, you can understand why Luther says this.
1: It's a creed.
0: This is a creed.
1: Yeah, yeah. And then you also understand why creeds are a form of praise. People don't think of them that way. They think of them as dry dogmatic statements. But the Te Deum shows you no. That is a way that you praise God. You praise God by proclaiming what he has said about himself. That's the truest form of praise. So then the Te Deum wraps up with, we therefore pray you, help your servants whom you've redeemed with your precious blood. What a beautiful thing. The blood of Jesus is not left out of the praise. It's like, this is what, help us. You've made us your own by your blood, by your bloodshed. Make us to be numbered with your saints in glory everlasting. And anciently it appears that the thing ended there, but some prayer versicles were attached to it very, very early on. And, most of us can't think of even singing the Te Deum without these words also concluding it. You know, Lord, save your people, bless your heritage, govern them and lift them up forever. Day by day, we magnify you and we worship your name forever and ever. Ever world without end is what you and I are hearing in our heads. Grant, O Lord, to keep us this day without sin. O Lord, have mercy upon us. Have mercy upon us, O Lord. Let your mercy be upon us as our trust is in you, O Lord, and you have I trust it. Let me never be confounded. So this, notice again, this huge emphasis at the end on this trust in the Lord Jesus, this faith, and the prayer that, O Lord, bless this day. Keep me from sinning this day. May it be yours. May this day be consecrated to you.
0: I don't know if there's any documentation for it, but do you think, because it does at the very end sound so much like Luther's morning prayer, the mm-hmm. one that he penned for the catechism and that he recommends for Christians to pray. But do you think that there's influence on Luther's morning prayer straight out of the Te Deum?
1: I would think that all of his prayers in the little prayer section very much mirror the church's traditional prayers, and I think that just shows up there. Bonhoeffer. He nailed this, I think. Listen to how he describes this. For Christians, the beginning of the day is not to be burdened or oppressed with besetting concerns for the day's work. At the threshold of the new day stands the Lord who made it. All the darkness and distraction of the dreams of night retreat before the clear light of Jesus and his wakening word. All unrest, all impurity, all care and anxiety flee before him. So at the beginning of the day, let all distraction and empty talk be silenced, and let the first thought and first word belong to him in whom our whole life belongs. Awake, thou that sleepest, and arise from the dead, and Christ will give thee light. And what words better embody the spirit that he just described there than the Te Deum? I mean, it is just an amazing explosion of joy. Real briefly, should comment, the tune that we're used to hearing, that we heard there, I always, you know, sort of took for granted. I think you did too. It's an Anglican setting, actually. And our friends down in Australia, when they got a hold of the book of Treasure of Daily Prayer, they were kind of surprised. They were like, what is that? Pastor Pierce asked me, he said, where does that setting, you know, what is that? And he goes, we have a different setting. And he sent me a file of it. And that's the one we're going to hear, I think, coming out the next break, where it's Luther's setting of the Te Deum that the Australians sing. And it's beautiful and worthy of hearing, too. Should add one more thing. I think that in the tradition of the Roman Church, there really is only one musical setting of Te Deum, unlike, you know, there are many settings of Gloria, but one for the Te Deum.
0: And we should say that the Eastern Church doesn't have the Te Deum here in Matins, but it has retained the very, very, very old
1: Gloria in Excelsis.
0: Gloria in Excelsis. Mm-hmm. Do they have a Te Deum? Do they recognize the Te Deum?
1: I don't think. Church? I mean, well, I think that the Western Rite. Eastern Church. It's complicated. Yeah, they certainly use the Te Deum and use it, I think, pretty much in the form of the Book of Common Prayer.
0: Pastor Will Whedon is our guest. It's part five of our weekly series on the daily prayer offices on this Thursday, May the 16th. We're talking about Matins today. Our call-in number, we are giving away a copy of the CD, Morning and Evening Music of the Lutheran Daily Prayer. 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

0: How would you like to attend a conference and hear Rod Rosenblatt, Will Wheaton, Chris Roseborough, Al Schmidt, Suzanne Venker, and Todd Wilkin? 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

0: 16th century reformer Martin Luther's version of the Te Deum, Lord God, we sing your praise. We're talking about the service of Matins, part 5 of our weekly series on the daily prayer offices with Pastor Will Whedon. He's director of worship and chaplain of the International Center for the Lutheran Church, Missouri Synod. Will, the or comes after or, the Te Deum, and there's another, this isn't simply a liturgical verse, this is actually a paraphrase of one of the greater canticles of the New Testament,
1: it's actually
0: Benedictus.
1: Yeah, not even really a paraphrase, it really is just the New Testament words for this, and the Song of Zechariah. This piece, Matins, the medieval Matins, the one that fell in the middle of the night, that had the Te Deum as its canticle, lauds the service that you prayed at the break of the day. That's the Benedictus as its canticle. And you can see why these words of Zechariah would be sung at the break of day, can't you? If you look at the very end part of it, he starts out, of course, blessing the God of Israel. That's again joy and praising of God, the big themes of the Matin service. But then listen, you, child, will be called the prophet of the Most High, because you being John the Baptist, you will go before the Lord to prepare his ways, to give knowledge of salvation to his people. Behold the Lamb of God in the forgiveness of their sins. Through the tender mercy of our God, the day shall dawn upon us from on high, to give light to those who sit in darkness and the shadow of death, and to guide our feet into the way of peace. And then, Gloria Patri. So here, the Benedictus fits so beautifully. As the day comes out, the sun rises, you think, in Jesus, the sun rose. What's ringing in the back of Zechariah's words is the prophecy from Malachi, right? That the Son of Righteousness will rise upon you who fear my name, with healing in his wings and his rays. So this picture of Jesus as the dawn, the one, the day spring from on high, as we did the great antiphons. This is what runs through the Benedictus.
0: And just so that no one's scared off from it, you say that the music here is actually already familiar to many people who've been in this tradition.
1: If you know the old TLH, the music for Benedictus is actually the music of the old Gloria Patri that began Matins and Vespers. And you can sing it in your sleep if you know the those older services. So even though they changed the Gloria's music in Lutheran worship and now in Lutheran service book, this particular setting still holds that old tune. Very easy to sing. It's another one of these Anglican chant tones.
0: We go into prayer, and this follows the pattern of these daily offices that we have found, beginning with the Kyrie.
1: Yeah, Kyrie, Lord's Prayer, and then Collects, the typical way to begin. And again, to ask the Lord's mercy, then to pray together the prayer that Jesus himself gave us. And notice that unlike at the divine service where traditionally the pastor alone said the Our Father, here in this service everybody prays the Lord's Prayer together. And then Collects. And I want to stress this form is indeed a form that can be used. But at this point it's also possible to use what we have in our book as the responsive prayers. They used to be called suffrages. And this was a place where, especially during times like Advent or Lent when you had times of penitence, you would have longer prayers that are offered here, and basically using the words of the Psalms in little verses as the content of the prayer. The thing that I think is especially interesting in our Lutheran version of Matins is that it picks up this collect for grace.
0: And the other one was collect for peace.
1: The collect for peace was the one from Vespers, right? These two prayers sort of anchor the prayers at either of these services. The collect for grace originally was the concluding collect in prime, which is when it's your prayers before you go off to do the day's work. So I said it. Lutheran rite combined all three orders into a single cohesive whole there. But listen to these beautiful words. Can you think of a better prayer to pray to God at the beginning of the day? Again, you're going to say, that sounds a lot like Luther's morning prayer at points. O Lord, our heavenly Father, almighty and everlasting God, you have safely brought us to the beginning of this day. Defend us in the same with your mighty power, and grant that this day we fall into no sin neither run into any kind of danger, but that all our doings, being ordered by your governance, may be righteous in your sight, through Jesus Christ, your Son, our Lord, who lives and reigns with you in the Holy Spirit, one God, now and forever. Amen. It kind of totally sets the tone that you need at the beginning of the day.
0: It's very simple. It doesn't. It
1: is a simple
0: prayer. I mean, yeah. It's a colic, but it's not a laundry list of, oh, how worrisome my day is going to be for me.
1: Yeah. No, in fact, it breathes the same joy that you experience throughout this entire liturgy. And it's old. It's found already in the Iglesian Sacramentary. And it may be, Reed thinks, and I don't know, I have not really checked out the original prayers, but Reed thinks it's sort of a compilation of two prayers that were in St. Basil the Great's order for prime that he wrote. So it's got long reaches in the history of the church, and it's been a favorite and has continued in use for many, many centuries.
0: A question there that begins by addressing God as Lord God, our Heavenly Father, pretty standard stuff. And then it says, Almighty and Everlasting God. And I like to go on the theory that these prayers choose their words carefully. Again, we're back to the issue of time, and we are addressing a God for whom time is one of his creations.
1: Yeah.
0: But he himself is not bound by time. He himself is everlasting. And here we are, kind of like little bugs stuck in amber, calling up to him. We're stuck in the amber of time, but he is everlasting.
1: Yeah. Well, the one thing I would change in the way that I would say that is I'm not sure that we would say that we're stuck in it, because like you said at the beginning, time is his creation. So as creatures who live in time, granted, we live in a fallen time and subject to the consequences of the fall, but time itself we recognize as his good creation, which we know is going to come to an end, even though we who are now in this creation are not going to come to an end. And as hard as that is for us to wrap our minds around, that's the great joy of the church's prayer offices. They literally take these moments of time and hold eternity before us, hold the Father in the gift of the shining light of the kingdom, where the day knows no evening, holds that before us to orient our life through time so we don't just feel like the bugs trapped in the amber, but we instead feel that this is the very thing from this is where time is heading. It is like a river heading right toward that lake, and that lake is the kingdom which has no end.
0: With only a minute here, a quick question from Michael in Maryland. He says, "My church offers matins over the internet on weekdays. What are your thoughts on this? I normally connect from my phone while driving to work. Would you consider this acceptable way to do matins?"
1: Oh, I think that's a wonderful way to pray together with your brothers and sisters from whom you're separated by space. Whether that way or if you're just praying your treasury, you have it open and you're praying it by yourself, you're never praying it by yourself. There's a whole pile of people praying it together with you.
0: That's kind of where we began. We began with this. This isn't an obligation. If you miss it, remember, Christians all over the world were praying it for you.
1: Yeah. It's a gift. It is truly a gift that the Lord gives to us, a wonderful way of being together in his word before him and giving him joyous praise and receiving from him the peace that comes from that.
0: Next time it will be what? The other morning,
1: morning service, yeah, morning prayer, morning prayer, which is a 20th century a creation of sorts. We're going to work our way through that, though. It's very, very, it mirrors matins more closely than evening prayer mirrors vespers. And because of that, we might have time to actually also begin moving into the these other prayer offices that the church has. The litany and the responsive prayers.
0: All right.
1: We probably suspect we'll start that and move, get them finished the next week.
0: Okay. It's nice to have someone set our schedule for us. Pastor Will Whedon is Director of Worship and Chaplain of the International Center for the Lutheran Church Missouri Synod. Look forward to our next conversation.
1: Thank you.
0: Folks, how would you like to advertise your faithful Lutheran congregation? I know many of you are members of congregation. You're very proud of the fact that you have a faithful pastor, people who faithfully receive the gifts of God's grace. How would you like to advertise that faithful Lutheran congregation that you attend every Sunday during the broadcast of Issues Etc. 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When we come back, we're going to spend some time with David Prentice of the Family Research Council. Claims are being made by scientists in a recent medical journal that they have been able to clone human embryos that are capable of producing embryonic stem cells. It has to do with that SCNT, somatic cell nuclear transfer, a fancy $10 way of talking about cloning human embryos. Should we be concerned, especially when it deals with embryonic stem cells? We'll deal with that with Dr. David Prentice, and Terry Mattingly will be with us after that to talk about how the media uses the term fetus and baby. And then Pastor Ted Giese will give us a review of Iron Man 3.
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3: The Reformation in the Christian context went back to the original founders, the apostles. 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
0: Sociologist Dr. Alvin Schmidt, author of The Great Divide, The Failure of Islam and the Triumph of the West.
3: You'd go to Muhammad, the man who was in many ways Islam's first terrorist, who conquered the world by the sword, and who said, I'm the last of the prophets, and I'm sent with the sword. And to think that we can have reformation like we had in the Christian context is a specious argument.
0: You can meet and hear Dr. Alvin Schmidt making the case against Islam on June 14th and 15th in Collinsville, Illinois. 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
1: He answers that prayer, and he answers it with the words that he himself has first spoken. Those words then again come out of our mouth. Now, we've looked at the various daily prayer offices, and one that we looked at last time, Matins, is another version of a morning prayer. Is there anything else to be learned? We'll answer that question in the course of our conversation with Pastor Will Whedon, Director of Worship and Chaplain of the International Center for the Lutheran Church Missouri Synod. In the second hour of the program on this Thursday afternoon, May the 23rd, will be our pastor's roundtable. Pastor David Kine, Pastor Joel Frischi. We'll be talking about John chapter 3, the first 15 verses. You must be born again. I'm Todd Wilkin. This is Issues Etc. Thanks for tuning us in. Now, in this first hour, listeners with the best questions or comments on morning prayer will receive the CD, Morning and Evening, the Music of Lutheran Daily Prayer. Our call-in number, 1-877-623-MY-IE, 877-623-6943. 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
2: Hey, thank you, Todd. A joy to be with you guys.
1: We spent a lot of time last time in our series talking about Matins, kind of the standard morning prayer office. And here we are at morning prayer. Sounds a lot like the same kind of a service. Is there anything more here?
2: Yeah, there is more, but it certainly is. Morning prayer is simply a version of Matins that was composed for use in, you know, mid-20th century. And it kind of betrays in its music the origins from whence it came. Unlike the Matins service, which had a more, it used music from a variety of ages in the church, this is a through composed service of pieces for, intended for use in, mid-20th century.
1: So what are the advantages of that? Just speaking in terms of kind of doing it's not an adaptation, we'll just call it a version of Matins. What are the advantages of doing that is set to music that is of our time, as opposed to one that has kind of grown together organically over a long, long time?
2: Well, I think that
1: advantages and disadvantages.
2: Yeah, the advantage to it is that the music, just musically, it all holds together from start to finish. It's very much of a piece, and that's always very, very nice. You don't have music that's coming at you from many different centuries, which in the church we come to expect and don't think much of, but if you're coming in from the outside, it can be a little jarring to hear the juxtaposition of a very ancient chant with an Anglican chant and then off to a modern hymn. I mean, it's a little bit jarring. This service, though, like the evening prayer service, tended to in the middle of the 20th century was a time that the liturgical attic of the church was being explored, and there were things that people looked at then and wondered, I wonder if that might be worthy of pulling back to use for our day. And so they pulled something out and dusted it off and brought it back. We're going to talk about that at the end of this particular section on morning prayer.
1: So what's happening here in this service? We've talked about the themes of these various prayer offices. Refresh our memory in terms of the morning services, what their theme is.
2: Sure. The theme of Matins or morning prayer is joy, especially the joy of the resurrection. This is what fills the service, animates it. It is an explosion of praise and thanks to God at the start of not just a new day, but seeing the start of every new day as a resurrection day, an Easter day, particularly when these offices are used on Sunday morning. That's when that really comes into its own.
1: We have I want to revisit some of these opening words. Oh, Lord, open my lips and my mouth will declare your praise. And we have talked about this. I don't know if it's been in the course of our series on the prayer offices. The way that the term praise has been, in a lot of ways, its definition has changed in 20th

0: in 21st century American Christianity, especially. And I can't help but think about the texts that we had in church for Pentecost Sunday, where here are all these people, these devout Jews from all over the globe. They're in Jerusalem for the celebration of an old Pentecost, a 1,400-year-old Pentecost celebration. And then they hear the disciples speaking all in their own tongues and talking about the wonderful works of God.
1: Yeah, praising God with proclaiming the great things God has done.
0: Why is it important that we understand praise as more than just kind of affirming God in the things he already kind of knows about himself?
1: Well, we learn how to praise correctly from the Word of God itself. And the book of praise, above all other books in the Scriptures, is the book of Psalms. So it's literally not at all an unexpected thing that the church fills her people's mouths constantly with the language of the book of Psalms. And so this is exactly how we're going to start out here in morning prayer with the words of Psalm 51. Remarkable, remarkable. I'm going to proclaim the great things God has done. That's what they were doing on Pentecost, right? Psalm 51 is all about a confession of sin.
0: Oh, yeah.
1: And God's forgiveness. Open my mouth and my mouth will show forth your praise. Well, you showed forth the praise. David showed forth God's praise there by confessing that he was in the right about everything and that David was in the wrong about everything.
0: I mean, this is his great psalm written after his he made it onto the cover of he didn't make it onto the cover of the tabloids, but he certainly should have.
1: Yeah, yeah. If there were underground tabloids, he'd have been on the cover, right? There he is, the great adulterer, murderer, exposed for being, the great king of Israel having a tremendous fall. And yet Nathan said to him, and the Lord also has taken away your sin. You shall not die. And he struggled to hold on to that word. It was after Nathan had come to him that the psalmist composed. After God had spoken the word of forgiveness, that David still makes this plea and is struggling to hold on to the word of forgiveness from God's own lips. And
0: we'll contrast that, if you would, with what David had just done. Because when Nathan comes to him, he says, "You are the man. You're guilty of all the things that my little parable just told you." But then he says, on behalf of the Lord, "You've despised the Lord in front of all of Israel." What does that mean? And then he turns around and despises himself in Psalm 51.
1: Yeah, he's caused the Lord's name to be ridiculed because, the king is the representative of God for the people of Israel. And as David, he had received these tremendous promises from God. And having received, the Lord's going to build a house for his name. I mean, through the house of David, the Messiah himself will come into human flesh. And David kind of despises all of that and causes it to be scorned in Israel. And so when David comes to his confession, he is very much despising himself. He admits, I was conceived in sin, brought forth in iniquity, conceived in sin. From the moment my mother bore me, I was a sinner. And when he turns to God, he says, create in me a clean heart. That's so significant. Para, create. You can't clean this one up. You need to make a new one. Give me a new heart, oh God. Create a new heart. And then at the end, he's talking about if you open my lips will declare your praise. And you will enable me to offer a right sacrifice. The sacrifices of God our broken spirit, a broken and a contrite heart, oh God, you will not despise. And he's at the end of this psalm, he has all the people of Jerusalem joining him in the praise to the Lord, because this is the Lord who is gracious and merciful and abounding in steadfast love, and it is his delight to forgive and wipe away sin. I just find it hugely significant that the church every morning takes the words of the Bible's most famous murderer, adulterer, and puts them on our lips. As oh Lord, open our lips and our mouth will declare your praise. In other words, it's going to be you alone are holy, not us.
0: Why is it, with only about a minute before we take our first break, why is that a good way to begin the day? Why is it the good way for the church to open the day?
1: The church needs to begin her day with a rock bottom confession of reality. And the reality is we are sinners through and through, and we have a God who is mercy through and through. And for the church to confess that and put it on its lips is to declare the truth of God at the threshold of the day. That is what gives him praise and glory. That's the delight of the church to join in that.
0: Pastor Will Wheaton is our guest. It's part six of our weekly series on the daily prayer offices. On this Thursday, May the 23rd, we're going through morning prayer. If you have questions or comments, we are giving away a copy of Evening and Morning. 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There are significant words: give glory to God, our light and our life, and a call to worship back to the Psalms. I'm Todd Wilkin. We'll be right back with Pastor Will Wheaton.

0: there's no question that the kids have been completely lost in the shuffle during this whole 40-year war.
1: Suzanne Venker, author of The Flip Side of Feminism, on the impact of feminism on children.
0: There's no discussion of what children's needs are. You're not even allowed to discuss children's needs because, of course, the engine of the feminist movement is dependent on abortion and daycare. Those are the two things that remove children or babies from the equation so that we can achieve this faux version of equality. And without those two things, they have no movement. So there is no acknowledgement of what children's rights and or needs are in this discussion. It is solely about adult needs.
1: You can hear and meet Suzanne Venker, Making the Secular Case Against Feminism, at the Issues Etc. 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For more information, visit issuesetc.org.
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3: 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Good Shepherd Lutheran, Boise, Idaho. Village Lutheran, Ladue, Missouri. Emmanuel Lutheran, Osceola, Iowa. 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

0: That is a bit of the Venite from Morning Prayer. That's the service we're looking at here in the sixth part of our series on the Daily Prayer Offices with Pastor Will Wheadon on this Thursday afternoon, May the 23rd. I'm Todd Wilkin. This is Issues, Etc. Let's see what Joe has to say. He's listening in Indianapolis. Hi, Joe.
1: Hey, Pastor Wilkin, Pastor Wheadon.
0: Hey, Joe.
1: I just had a question. Forgive me if I don't get it out right. But as a person who works third shift, I consider morning time to be 11 o'clock at night when I wake up. So what would you suggest for a third shifter who wants to do the daily prayer office? Should they start with compline, even though it's the close of the day, or should we start with morning prayer since we consider that morning time for us?
0: It's a great,
1: your thoughts.
0: Great question, Joe. Thanks for listening in Indianapolis.
2: That is an unbelievably great question, Joe. My inclination is because the hours are tied so much to the actual time in the world that it would still be better to observe them as they're, you know, I wouldn't put this for matins and for vespers or evening prayer. I would do them at their proper time, but I would still pray compline right before I went to bed.
0: Because
2: it's the bedtime prayer. Yeah, it's more specific to bedtime than it is tonight. But the other two are definitely hinged on the setting and rising of the sun, and that happens no matter what you're doing at the moment. So that's my counsel, Joe. It's good to hear from you.
0: Joe, if you would stay on hold, we're going to send you a CD morning and evening, and thank you very much for your question. Okay, before we get to the Venite, which we talked a bit about in Matins, there are these invitations. There's a fancier word for it.
2: Invitatory.
0: Invitatory. Has the syllables in the wrong place for my mouth, but and it's the one that's in the book is simply give glory to God, our light and our life. Oh, come, let us worship Him. And that's the common one,
2: right.
0: One that you would do ordinarily.
2: Yeah,
0: but there's a whole slew of these things, aren't there?
2: Yeah, there is. And if sadly, you have to have the altar book or the Treasury of Daily Prayer to get the other invitatories. But what these things do, and they're so cool. Each invitatory takes It spins the Venite in a different light, providing a different picture of the Christ before whom you are praying it. So let me give you an example. For Advent, behold, the Lord comes to save us. Oh, come, let us worship Him. So what's the picture? Christ returning on the clouds of glory with the angels. And I mean, that's the Christ before whom we then sing, oh, come, let us sing to the Lord. Let us make a joyful noise to the rock of our salvation. You know, we're joining in the whole church as she sees the risen Christ coming in glory and gives Him praise and thanks, okay? That's Advent. Then Christmas, you get, lo, to us the Christ is born. Oh, come, let us worship Him. And you're standing in front of, or maybe kneeling better, in front of the manger, and you see the little one there, and you sing to him, oh, come, let us sing to the Lord. Let us make a joyful noise to the rock of our salvation. Let us come into His presence with thanksgiving. Let us make a joyful noise to Him with songs of praise. You're saying, this Lord, this little baby, He's the great God. He's the great King above all gods, and His hand are the depths of the earth. The heights of the mountains are His. They belong to this little baby. You see how that changes the Venite? The picture of the Lord before whom you sing it. Similarly, Epiphany. Think of the wise men bowing down before the Christ. And so the Christ has appeared to us. Oh, come, let us worship Him. Literally, when the wise men or the magi come in, remember, they offer to Christ their gifts and they literally fall down before Him and worship. We come to Lent, and the Lord has redeemed His people. The cross looms huge. And before the crucified, we look at the one hanging on the cross and we say to Him, you know, you are the Lord who holds heaven and earth in your hand. You are the rock of our salvation. Similarly, Holy Week, Christ became obedient to death, even death on the cross. Now the cross is explicit. Oh, come, let us worship Him, the one nailed to the tree. He's the one that we give worship to. Easter, what do you expect? The Lord is risen. Hallelujah. Oh, come, let us worship Him. So the before the one who greets the women outside the tomb with the command of joy, rejoice. And then ascension. The King ascends to heaven. Picture the Christ ascending, and He's the one to whom we sing, O come, let us sing to the Lord. Similarly, when we get to Pentecost, the Spirit of the Lord fills the whole earth. Alleluia. To whom are we singing when we say, O come, let us sing to the Lord? Here, the Holy Spirit is the one that is the key to whom we are crying out this song. Holy Trinity, the Lutheran Service Book did an interesting thing throughout the season of Holy Trinity. Listen to these words and tell me what you think of. For Holy Trinity, the Lord has called us by the gospel. O come, let us worship him. The Lord has gathered us in the true faith for Trinity 1 to 8. O come, let us worship him. For Trinity 14 to 20, the Lord has sanctified us in the true faith. O come, let us worship. Well, what is that?
0: It's Luther.
2: It's out of the explanation to the third article, right? You know, what is the Holy Spirit's job? He comes to call, gather, enlighten us in the true faith by the gospel. This is how he does it. So that's built into the praise there. Most curious and wonderful to me are the way it closes out. I mean, so toward the end of the Trinity season, we have St. Michael's and all angels, and of course we have all saints looming at the end there. So we have glorious is God with his angels and saints, and this picture of the heavenly host. You know, out of Revelation, everybody gathered together, their angels, saints, all falling down, worshiping the Lamb, and O come, let us worship him. And then finally, the very end of the church here. The Lord will come again in glory. It sort of meets at the end, because remember that actually originally Advent was longer. And so it's just really the two parts to, you know, separate. They meet together there at the end and the beginning, both focused on the return of Christ. But all of this says a way then of putting before the people a picture and image of Christ or the Holy Spirit that is the one to whom we are confessing as the Lord and whom we are giving our worship to.
0: It raises two things. First of all, if this is, we talk about these as daily prayer offices, it doesn't allow the believer, let's say he's doing this at home, private devotion, right, something like it. The believer's always in being reminded of what this particular time of the church year is bringing.
3: Right.
0: And that's, I think sometimes we think of church year stuff as punctuated by Sundays, but it sounds like this really is how we live the church here every day.
2: Right. It anchors the daily worship in the year of grace. And yet notice how beautifully this is done. The leader's line may change with the church year here, but the response of everybody else is always the same. The response of what God has done for us in Jesus Christ, the response of the gift of the Holy Spirit is always, oh, come, let us worship him. You know, this is what it's all been done for.
0: It also shows kind of the wisdom of the church in using, what psalm is the Venite? Is it Psalm?
2: Psalm 95.
0: Psalm 95. Pulling out this psalm that fits no matter when you're singing it.
2: Yeah.
0: And it has kind of something to say and says it differently, with exactly the same words, depending on the time of the church year that you're singing.
2: And the time of the church year literally just changes the picture of Christ that's behind the singing of it. I mean, picture singing these words on, say, the baptism of our Lord. What's going to stand out? The sea is his, for he made it. You know, the one who now submits to the water. He's the one who made it all. It's all his. Beautiful thing. And similarly, when you're thinking of the cross, in his hand are the depths of the earth. There Christ goes into the depths for us. It just all the pictures of Christ that sort of fold one after the other across the time of the church here are just brought to focus by the invitatory, and then they pull out its meaning in the Venite.
0: What does that say about how something that can be so, I think whoever has used matins or morning prayer, even a short time in their lives, most of us in our childhood have this memorized down flat. And if you said, do you know Psalm 95? They'd say, no, but I know the Venite.
2: Yeah.
0: What does that say about staying with the same words, especially in a culture that says, we need to have constant variety. We need to have a constant turnover, change in what happens.
2: Well, if you constantly change the words, what you cannot do is have them stored away in your heart. And the liturgy is designed to help people store away these wonderful passages from God's word into their hearts, to nail them down in them. And so the music is designed to write the words onto the heart. It's funny how even if you have to try to recall the text, sometimes you can't do it very well, but you can still sing it easy. I mean, if you start singing it, you're like, oh yeah, I know how that goes. I can sing it. I see this all the time in the divine service with the words of institution. People always say, how did the words of institution go? It's like, I couldn't do it, right? You say, well, wait a minute. If I said, our Lord Jesus, oh yeah, I can do that. and they could do the whole thing then. That's how it is with these great canticles, this psalm. And I think this is key to getting the, you know, this is a what was called the cathedral service, if you will, the service that was for the parish, not just for the monks. That had one psalm that was done over and over and over and over again. That's Psalm 95.
0: Does it also, and I want to come back when we come back from the break and talk about the Psalms, but with only about a minute here, does it also say something about, in answer to the anxiety that Christians often feel about their devotional life, that this kind of does it for you?
2: Sure.
0: It's good right out of the box.
2: It's good right out of the box is a good way of putting it. You can take this up and pray this right away. Again, I've done this repeatedly. I'm going to do it again. The book Treasury of Daily Prayer or the app Pray Now enable you to simply make these orders be a piece of your daily devotion in life in the most simple, easy to follow way. Just cannot encourage our hearers enough to check out this wonderful discipline of daily prayer.
0: Pastor Will Wheaton is our guest on this Thursday, May the 23rd. It's part six of our weekly series on the daily prayer offices. We're talking about morning prayer today. And when we come back, we're going to turn to some of the other psalms that morning prayer would recommend for our devotion. Stay tuned.

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5: 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Maybe it's because he had no authority in the first place to force these medical procedures, including killing an innocent unborn baby, on the woman. 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

0: The Cathedral Choral Society of Washington National Cathedral with the Pentecost hymn, Come Down, O Love Divine. It's playing right now at our 24/7 sacred music station called Lutheran Public Radio. Here's an email we received today from a listener in Denmark. Thank you kindly for the wonderful classics and 2,000-year-old historical church hymnody. Recently, my wife and I hit one of those marriage bumps. I had a hard time focusing at work. 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Thank you for making this available to Danish work hours. 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It's 24/7. 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It's absolutely free. LutheranPublicRadio.org. Pastor Will Whedon is our guest. It's part six of our weekly series on the Daily Prayer Offices Today, Morning Prayer. This brings us to the Venite is kind of that opening
1: first psalm.
0: It's the first psalm, the standard psalm, and then comes other
1: some
0: psalms.
1: More. Yeah. And I don't know, it's maybe one of the treasures that's hidden away in Lutheran service book, but if you turn to page 304 in your Lutheran service book, you'll find a table of psalms for daily prayer. And the nice thing is here, these psalms are all in the hymnal. So all the psalms that are listed in the table here are in the hymnal, unfortunately, does not contain all 150 psalms, but all the psalms that are listed in this table are included in the hymnal. What I find particularly interesting in the psalm table is the little note above it, which tells you that in addition to the psalm that's provided for each morning, there's just one other psalm for each morning, and it depends on what time of the church year you're in. I mean, there's a 4-week cycle generally, and then special psalms for Lent and Easter and Advent and then the time of Christmas. But before, or rather at the end of doing that special psalm, it says that every day during the week you can use one of the psalms that end out the Psalter called the Laudate Psalm. So you can use Psalm 145 as your psalm on Monday. And again, just let me give you a few of the words that sort of ring through this kind of psalm. I will extol you, my God and King, and bless your name forever and ever. Every day I will bless you and praise your name forever and ever. You get a flavor of what the psalm's about with that. It's one of my favorites, I have to confess. Then Psalm 146, what's it going to be about? Praise the Lord, O my soul. I will praise the Lord as long as I live. I will sing praises to my God while I have my being. What's it all about? Life is about singing the praise of God. Well, maybe we're done with that idea, right? Psalm 147 comes, and the first half of this is used Wednesday. Praise the Lord. It is good to sing praises to our God. It's fitting. It's pleasant. A song of praise is fitting. And then picking up at verse 12, on Thursday, praise the Lord, O Jerusalem. Praise your God, O Zion. And then it tells you why you should praise him, all the great things he does for us. And then Psalm 148 would be the psalm on Friday. Praise the Lord from the heaven, praise him in the heights, praise him all his angels, praise him all his hosts, praise him sun and moon, and all creation gets called into that. Psalm 149, the psalm for Saturday, praise the Lord, sing to the Lord a new song, his praise in the assembly of the God, that you begin to know the pattern here. And then, of course, the final psalm on Sundays from 150, praise the Lord, praise God in his sanctuary, praise him in his mighty heavens. And I've got to point out, this psalm is so great as the summary. Listen to this. First of all, it tells you who to praise the Lord. And then it says where to praise him in his sanctuary, praise him in his mighty heavens. And then it says why do you praise him? Praise him for his mighty deeds, praise him according to his excellent greatness. And then how, praise him with trumpet, praise him with lute and with harp, with tambourine and dance, with strings and pipe, with sounding cymbals and loud clashing cymbals. And then finally, who should get in on this praise? Everything that has breath, let it praise the Lord, praise the Lord. So this grand culmination of the Psalter comes to culmination on the Saturday with the use of morning prayer. So these psalms keep you as a Christian anchored in the praise of God. How do you praise him? You praise him best with the words he's given you to use to praise him.
0: Okay, that kind of raises a question, because someone's doing this morning prayer, and the as it always is, the clock is ticking, and they might be tempted to skip the psalms. Now, certainly, if they have the Venite, they've mm-hmm. said what needs to be said. They prayed what needs to be prayed, kind of like the Lord's Prayer. There's nothing wrong if that's all there is. But talk about these daily prayer offices as ways to not just teach us to, but kind of put us into the habit of praying the Psalter in particular.
1: Yeah, the Psalms are hard prayers to get your you know, they're strong meat.
0: They are, and they're tough, and they're you can get lost in just one of them.
1: You can. And so the way that they're lined out here in this this pattern of praying, you have the one that never changes. Okay, so that one's going to become part of your thinking, your praying very fast. You know, the Venite. But then you have the one that changes all the time. That's the one in the middle, changes all the time. And those are the ones that are harder to pray because they're not as well memorized. They're harder to deal with. Some, I mean, every once in a while, Psalm 23 shows up in there. And okay, you can fly through that. But you got some other challenging ones in there. But then think about this, a prayer, a psalm that you pray every week, but not every day of the week. How long does it take you to become as familiar with that? Well, it will become 7 times more difficult than the one that you use all the time. But if you use them regularly, it's much more easier to get a handle on these psalms at the end of the Psalter, Psalm 145 through the end, than ones that are occurring only periodically. And I think that's a really good balance for letting these things dwell within you. I mean, it helps you gradually expand. And I want to stress, these ones that you use every week, but not every day of the week, but every week, they're not hard. So Psalm 145 through 150 is not going to have anything in there that's going to have you going, huh? I mean, there's no little blessed is he who takes your little ones and dashes and bashes their head on the rock. I mean, that's not in there in these sections, right?
0: Yeah, well, you're saying, what in the world am I praying
1: What
0: for?
1: Is that? What am I asking for? But you don't have that in these that you use all the time, and they will help orient your life toward being able to understand the more difficult psalms.
0: Okay, now that leads to another question. Is the regular prayer of the Psalter, which these daily prayer offices
1: push you towards,
0: they push you toward, mm-hmm. is it in a way kind of the primer for learning to pray all of Scripture? I mean, one of the great observations of more than one great theologian is that good theology can be prayed.
1: Yes.
0: And that there's no better theology than Holy Scripture itself, teaching us to pray all of Scripture.
1: Right. And Luther so very helpfully noted that the Psalter is but a summary of the entire Scripture. Everything in the rest of the Scripture is contained in the book of Psalms. And as we learn to pray them, in fact, that's another really great book is Luther on the Psalms. Just rich. I mean, he lived in this praying of the Psalms, first as a monk, and then as just a professor and doctor of the church. He continued to live and pray these psalms over and over and over again. And the insight that he has into them is really amazing. That's how they are. The more you let them live in you and you live in them, the more light they unfold. You will find that you will love pretty soon. They're with the only prayers that you really want to pray. Everything else is fine. You know, you can say the other prayers, but you realize all of the other prayers are lightweight compared to these psalms. The psalms are where you want to finally live your life.
0: Have we unintentionally kind of done a disservice to all of this and we have rightly emphasized that Scripture is inerrant and it's infallible, and we've defended the Bible, you know, tooth and nail, and as we should have, almost as for its academic truth.
1: Yeah, I mean, to treat it that way, yeah.
0: Those things are true, but has that sold the Bible short?
1: Yes.
0: In what it does in the life of the Christian?
1: Yeah, I am always struck when I read the Reformation writers about how they never let, I mean, it's never just academic, never. The Word of God is always given to shape your prayer and to shape your living. Chemnitz is huge on this. Gerhardt is huge on this. You know, they'll say, so what's the use of this doctrine? What's the use of this doctrine for your prayer? That's literally a question that especially Melanchthon loves to ask. And you see this constant use of the Scripture in the presence of God. It's recognized that he's the one here. The Blessed Trinity is speaking to us here, and we speak back to him on the basis of what he says to us. And he teaches us here to ask for big, good gifts and to do it in the confidence that in Jesus our prayers are heard. It's a fabulous way.
0: One other question in that vein before we take a break. We've often talked about the Lord's Prayer here, and that certainly has its place in the daily prayer offices too. But we have assured our listeners again and again that the Lord's Prayer is the perfect prayer, mm-hmm. and that in the Lord's Prayer, everything that is needful is asked for. And since it comes from Christ, we know that this is a prayer he answers. We have that assurance. Should we say the same thing about the Psalms, too?
1: Yeah. In fact, one of the most fascinating little books you'll ever read on the Psalms is by Dietrich Bonhoeffer. And Bonhoeffer throws out this really wonderful idea about the Psalms. he says that all the Psalms can easily be divided into the seven petitions of the Lord's Prayer. The Psalter itself is nothing but the praying of the Lord's Prayer. I thought that was fabulous.
0: Pastor Will Wheaton is our guest. 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We're going to be looking at John chapter 3, the first 15 verses. This is Jesus by night with Nicodemus, who is, I guess we could call him, a skeptical believer. And Jesus is giving him some difficult stuff to chew on. You must be born again. It'll be John chapter 3, verses 1 through 15 with our pastor's roundtable in hour 2, Pastor David Kind and Pastor Joel Frisching.

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0: That is the first part of the Benedictus from Morning Prayer. Pastor Will Whedon is our guest, the Contrary of Concordia Theological Seminary in Fort Wayne, Indiana, with that Benedictus. I'm Todd Wilkin. This is Issues, Etc. Will, just a note on what we just heard there, that song of Zechariah from Luke chapter 2, if I'm not mistaken, and how it's being sung. Why did you want our listeners to hear that?
1: Luke 1. And it is a really great piece. It's, I have to confess, musically, it's my favorite piece of the morning prayer service. Notice that it, quite unusually, it has all the congregation sing the first part, but then the liturgist picks up with the words that, you know, as Zechariah sings this song, remember, he starts out with this explosion of praise to God, but then comes the moment when he looks at the little baby and starts talking to him. And so at that moment, very dramatically in this piece, the liturgist takes over the song. And you, my child, you will be called the prophet of the Most High. You will go before the Lord to prepare his way, to give his people knowledge of salvation and the forgiveness of their sins. In the tender compassion of our God, the dawn from on high will break upon us. Here's the glorious light that is in Christ breaking out into the world. And he's saying to John the Baptist, he's saying it's going to, you know, to his little baby, you're the presager of the dawn. You're going ahead of the dawn to announce this wonderful shining of the light into our darkness, which will finally, at last, bring the feet of humanity into the way of God's peace. And then everybody explodes again into the Gloria Patri. I think it's very, very cleverly done, and it's a great joy to sing that way.
0: Now, I want you to say something, because this has been my experience, and that is, I was unfamiliar with this setting for many years, mm-hmm. but I discovered sitting in the pew, as I did for a number of years, rather than in the chancel, that singing this again and again, a couple times a month, maybe once a month, it's amazing how quickly, even kind of the difficult to navigate setting there that some might first find, how much it just stays with you.
1: Yeah, yeah. One of the things that's odd about music in general, I think, is that the more difficult a piece is, the more interesting it is, and that the kind of piece that wears well, a piece that you might like right away when you first hear it, is the kind that when you have to sing it for the 50th time, you just think, oh, I just want this thing to go away and never come back again. Whereas when the piece is a little bit more musically interesting, like this piece, it holds, it wears better. And so once you get it down inside of you, it's just a joy to hold on to and sing.
0: Now, there's something here at the end that in my, the actual
1: the hymnal.
0: Book yeah. I have in front of me, yeah. The hymnal, is just a one sentence in red and leaves me a little lost. And it's at the benediction, the final part of morning prayer, where it says, the service concludes with the following benediction. On Sundays, the Te Deum with Paschal blessing, directing me to a hymn at the back of the hymnal, may conclude the service. What is this?
1: Yeah, this is where I said they went up into the liturgical attic and sort of pulled something out. This is inspired by the fact that in the Orthodox Church, in the Eastern liturgy, every Sunday's Orthros, the morning prayer, if you will, is always a celebration of the resurrection and includes a reading of the Easter Gospel, invariably part of the service. So this is sort of brought down and put for our use. How this thing runs is like this. A beautiful chant begins. All who have been baptized into Christ have been clothed with Christ. Alleluia. You know, reminding us of our baptism, the baptism, and by the way, this also takes place at the font. It's usually where it's to be conducted. So the Paschal candle lighted at the font, you're there, and the remembrance of your baptism at the beginning. And then as soon as this Alleluia is completed, the Easter Gospel is chanted. The one that's printed in the actual altar book is from Luke, but the rubrics note that you can, or at least the rubrics of previous books noted that you could use any of the Easter Gospels fine. You can point any of them out for singing. But they're chanted with great joy. What's the response to the Easter Gospel? What else? You are God, we praise you. You are the Lord, we acclaim you. The Te Deum Laudamus, that's again a 20th century modern, I think a consultation of English texts, common text, is provided there. And the music by Hiller. It's a fabulous way to end your morning prayer with an explosion of praise in the Te Deum. It's followed immediately by a brief collect, O God, For our redemption, you gave your only Son to suffer death on a cross, and by his glorious resurrection, you delivered us from the power of death. Make us die every day to sin, so that we may live with Christ forever, who lives and reigns with you in the Holy Spirit, one God, now and forever. Amen. Jesus' resurrection, your baptism, all the language of the small catechism ringing in there about the death of the old Adam and the rising of the new man, it's all there. The liturgy then closes with a simple blessing. The Almighty and merciful Lord, the Father, the Son, and the Holy Spirit bless and preserve you. Amen. And when this ending is used on a Sunday morning, it definitely anchors the morning praise, the morning time of thanksgiving and praise to God in Jesus' resurrection, and therefore in your baptism, which joins you to Jesus' resurrection and gives his resurrection and all of its benefits to you as your very own.
0: Now, we've got a few minutes here. You've mentioned several times that this is the course of the church's, not just Sunday worship, mm-hmm. kind of weekend worship.
1: Mm-hmm.
0: Following every weekend is a triduum of the 3 days of Holy Week there. Every weekend is. And so Christians are free to do this before church on Sunday.
1: Oh,
0: right?
1: Yeah, yeah. Yeah, if this is like something, a prayer that you could offer in your home, it would be absolutely wonderful. And you don't have to use the setting of the Te Deum that's there. Of course, the rubrics are clear. You can use any setting of the Te Deum. So if you want to sing the Starkey Te Deum, you know, we praise you and acknowledge you.
0: I mean,
1: a lot of our people love that setting, or the one in Matins. Or even one of the paraphrases like, Holy God, we praise your name. Just that's the Te Deum also. Any of those can simply be used at that spot.
0: So what's in store when we talk next time? We've been through the four big ones of morning and we did Compline too.
1: So five main services there. Next we're going to turn to, we're going to spend time with, I was thinking we would do the Litany and Suffragist or Responsive Prayers together, but I think that there's actually so much material on Litany itself that we're going to spend a little bit of time on that. And then we are going to touch on what used to be called the Suffragist and now called Responsive Prayer, and here's where the remnants of Prime trickled over, and we'll deal with that.
0: So one more question before we let you go. We have these hours, and someone might say, you know, the church once had many more than we do now. Do you think these suffice? A morning, an evening, a bedtime? The one that we've talked about so far.
1: Sure, because if you use the other orders, if you fill out your day with, say, the litany for your sext office at noon and responsive prayer one in the morning and responsive prayer two in the afternoon, you filled out the entire cycle. And both of the responsive prayers and the litany all three provide for the expansion to be full, complete liturgies.
0: All right, we'll be talking about next time. We probably won't have time to get through anything more than the litany, but that's good. It's an excellent ancient way to pray. Pastor Will Whedon is Director of Worship and Chaplain of the International Center for the Lutheran Church, Missouri Synod. Will, it's been a pleasure. Thank you very much for being our guest.
1: Thank you so much. It was my joy.
0: Folks, Father's Day is coming up, and you might have noticed on your calendar the coincidence between Father's Day and the Issues That Set Are Making the Case conference. We've actually scheduled the conference so that you can still have a Father's Day with your father or with your family and still attend the Issues Etc. Making the Case conference on the 14th and 15th of June, coming up very soon. It would make an excellent Father's Day present. To register your dad, your husband, for the Issues Etc. Making the Case conference, it's right here in Collinsville, Illinois. It's June the 14th and the 15th. We'll let you go before Father's Day so you can be back home with your family. And the registration fee is $100 per person, includes three meals. Think about it as a Father's Day present. And you can register online, issuesetc.org. You'll look for the logo of the Issues Etc. Making the Case conference. If you're having any trouble, if you have any kind of questions at all about the conference, call Craig right here in the studio, 618-223-8385, 618-223-8385. And we are looking forward to seeing you and meeting you at the Issues Etc. Making the Case conference. By the way, Pastor Will Whedon will be there, and he'll be making the case for classical Christian worship among the many other guests that we'll have for your teaching and for your learning at the Issues Etc. Making the Case conference. When we come back, we're going to be going into John chapter 3 with our pastor's roundtable. Jesus says you must be born again. And the first time these words are heard by Nicodemus, he doesn't understand. He makes it quite clear that he does not understand. I don't think he's being snide. I think he's being entirely sincere. He's reacting in a complete honesty when he says to Jesus, how can a man like me, who is old, return again to his mother's womb and be born again? But Jesus means what he says. We'll find out exactly what he does mean with our pastor's roundtable, Pastor David Kine and Pastor Joel Frischi, right after this in Hour 2.
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0: the hymn Evening and Morning, sung by the Children's Choirs of St. Paul Lutheran Church in Fort Wayne, Indiana. One of the things that people have one of the hardest things to do as a Christian is to bring oneself to pray. We have to remind ourselves to pray. We have to set times for prayer. We're doing this series on the daily prayer offices, and we've kind of felt our way through the historic offices, those hours of the church where the church takes to pray, even in their more truncated form in modern times. But we still have not explored all the ways that the church has given us to pray. And one of those is a service called responsive prayer. I don't know whether you call it a service or not. People might think a service has to last 15 minutes and it has to be rather formal. I have personally seen responsive prayer done in a very, very cold barn full of pastors. I can't remember where that was, but it must have been a pastor's conference. In living rooms, in hospital rooms, at deathbeds, at the beginning of meetings, at the end of meetings. It's really one of those kind of all-purpose prayers that the church has handed down to us. Greetings and welcome to Issues, Etc., coming to you live from the studios of Lutheran Public Radio in Collinsville, Illinois. I'm Todd Wilkin. Thanks for tuning us in. Pastor Will Wheaton joins us for the seventh part of our series on the daily prayer offices. Today, responsive prayer. There are actually two different versions of it. Hopefully, we'll get through both of them. In the second hour of the program, Pastor Brian Holly and Pastor Richard Futrell join us. We're going to talk about Jesus' story of a banquet invitation that is turned down by everyone. No one who ends up at the banquet, it doesn't even sound like they come of their own free will. In the end, the servant is out in the streets forcing people into the banquet hall until it's packed full. And Jesus ends that parable by saying, not one of the people who was invited will taste my banquet. What does that mean? A parable of judgment. We'll talk about it with our pastor's roundtable in Luke chapter 14 in hour two of Issues, Etc. You can join us for the next 2 hours, 1-877-623-6943. We're giving away a copy of the CD, Responsive Prayer. I'm sorry, we're giving away a copy of the CD, Evening and Morning, to the listener with the best question or comment on responsive prayer. 1-877-623-6943. 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Lutheran Church Missouri Synod. Will, welcome back.
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1: It's going to sound strange, but to get the where the, their origin lay, you have to understand that they arose inside of the other hours. So at Matins, or as we would, you know, the Middle Ages was called Lauds, you know, the service at the break of day. And then at Vespers, the service in the evening, if you were in a penitential season, which would be Advent or Lent or Passiontide, or one of the four sets of Ember days. So if you were in that season, on a penitential day, so you're gonna, the church thinks of the day, the penitential days are Wednesday and Friday, and
2: every week.
1: Every week, but during a penitential season, especially.
2: Okay,
1: those were days that were typically observed with fasting. Okay, so when the church fasted, then the prayers at the Lauds and the Vespers increased. They were more fervent. They were longer. They weren't just the shorter form that you use throughout the rest of the year. They were these originally called suffrages, and the suffrages just means to ask. And what these things were composed of, they still are composed mostly of psalm verses that are, you know, used to intercede and to supplicate, to ask God for things for other people and to ask God for things for us. So that's sort of where they came from, and they took a little bit of a life of their own and got a further use in modern hymnals, where, you know, I think the word suffrage tended to scare people. Oh, these are the suffering prayers or something like that.
2: They just kind of sound like that.
1: Yeah, sound like that. So they started calling them responsive prayer, and purposefully saying, you know, they can still be used in their old spot. They still can replace the Kyrie, the Our Father, and the Collex at either Matins or morning prayer or Vespers and evening prayer. They can do that, or they can be used in other settings to stand on their own, like a bunch of pastors standing around a cold barn praying. You can use them that way too. And they purposefully were put in the hymnal in such a way as to allow them, both responsive prayer one and responsive prayer two, to stand as independent services if the need called for it, or to be simply used as devotions to begin or to end meetings. They were widely expanded in their use. But their origin, their grounding, is that they were penitential prayers during the penitential seasons of the church year on the church's penitential days of Wednesday and Friday.
2: Now, so they took on a life of their own.
1: Yeah, they expanded. The use expanded.
2: They have kind of a general purpose to them. I mean, I mentioned all the circumstances in which the church uses these things. I think you've mentioned before that are they not appropriate, or you've used them in your pastoral ministry at the end of a meeting?
1: Oh yeah, sure. They're fabulous at the end of a meeting or to begin a meeting. Not uncommon for us. When I was a pastor at St. Paul's, we would begin elders meetings with one of the responsive prayers. So I mean, it was quite a common. Common use. I don't think that's at all unusual. In fact, I think they're probably some of the most popular services in the new hymnal. What makes them easier than anything else in the new hymnal, of course, is that they're just spoken. So if you can read and pray, you know, you can pray them. You don't have to learn any music to go with them. That makes it very easy.
2: The one time I thought that, and I don't know if it's the older hymnal that we use or which one it is, I thought that I'd heard from somebody that they're especially useful or have been used by the church before travel.
1: Yeah, well, we're going to talk about that when we look at the second set, the second responsive prayer. That's got the itinerarium, as they're called, the office of travel, built into it. But I think maybe what we should do is just to walk down what we actually have here in the text itself.
2: And is it composed of three parts?
1: It's composed of a number of parts.
2: Okay.
1: At the beginning, traditionally, always was Kyrie eleison, Christe eleison, Kyrie eleison, the threefold Kyrie, which, you know, Lutherans tend to think of as being the in the divine service.

0: originally, remember, in the Divine Service, that was a ninefold Kyrie. And Lutherans pretty much lift it from the prayer offices, the use of the threefold Kyrie. So there it is, same as what you would have in the prayer office, except notice when we start responsive prayer one, that's not how it begins. And we find these words, Holy God, Holy and Most Gracious Father, have mercy and hear us. Where that came from, that little formulation, appeared for the first time in the 1982 Lutheran worship. And the predecessor book of that Lutheran book of worship, at this point, instead of putting the Kyrie, had substituted the Trisagion of the Eastern liturgy, Holy God, Holy Mighty, Holy Immortal, have mercy and hear us. But our dear friend Dr. Nagel, who was very influential on the production of Lutheran worship, he would say, can't you hear him saying, the top thing about God is not his almighty power or his immortality. I mean, the top thing about God is that he lays aside all power and even the immortality to take death into himself. So he rephrased, I have no textual evidence of this, but I am certain this is Dr. Nagel's formulation. Holy God, Holy and Most Gracious Father, the God, the Father, he is so gracious to us because in Jesus Christ, he invites us into the relationship that his Son has with him. And so all of our prayer then is grounded in our Father, Jesus' Father and ours.
1: We got about a minute here. Start a response to this. Why is it altogether appropriate to put those two adjectives side by side, holy and gracious? Why is it even necessary to have them side by side?
0: Well, you know, when we hear the word holy, especially ascribed to the Father, you can't help but think of John 17, right? The great high priestly prayer of Christ, where he speaks, you know, Holy Father, I have finished the work you gave me to do. It is holy is his proper name in many ways, you know, heilig, heilig, heilig, or holy, holy, holy, you know. But yet, when we have most merciful Father, we are confessing that the greatest way God shows his absolute holiness is in extending grace. And one of the colics sort of picks up this idea when it says, you know, Almighty God, you show your almighty power chiefly in showing mercy and pity. That's how he shows his power, and that's how he shows his holiness.
1: When we come back, we'll pick up right there with Pastor Will Whedon, part 7 of our series on the daily prayer offices today, Responsive Prayer.

0: Well, you know, you sometimes hear from people that the liturgy itself is a barrier to reaching out with the Word of God and the good news of Jesus Christ. And I believe that's just a bunch of baloney.
1: Pastor Will Wheaton on his presentation, Classical Christian Worship, at the Issues, Etc. Making the Case Conference this summer in Collinsville, Illinois.
0: The liturgy itself is overwhelmingly the very Word of God by which the outreach takes place. And it is an incredibly crafted balance of stuff that stays the same and of stuff that changes. So it has stability and variety automatically built into it, and it frees up the pastor to work on proclaiming the mystery of Christ that that particular liturgy is holding up for the people on that day. I think it's a great outreach tool rather than thinking of it as something that's a barrier.
1: Register for the Issues, Etc. Making the Case Conference, June 14th and 15th in Collinsville, Illinois at issuesetc.org.
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3: 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In the Wittenberg Trail feature, Pastor John Fraser details his journey from the subjective introspection of decision theology to the objective saving work of Jesus. 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

0: The choir of the Collegiate Church of St. Mary Warwick with the hymn, Now That the Daylight Fills the Sky. Pastor Will Whedon is our guest. We're talking about responsive prayer, part 7 of our series on the daily prayer offices. He's director of worship and chaplain of the International Center for the Lutheran Church Missouri Synod. Pick up where you left off there. Sure. I don't want to leave that behind too quickly, that you're referencing this famous collect that may well inform the first words of responsive prayer about how God's power is chiefly shown.
1: It manifests itself in showing mercy and pity. Yeah.
0: And you said it's also how his holiness is shown.
1: Yeah, that's how God's own holiness is shown by... If you want to see what sets apart God from everything in the world, you will find he's the one who is the most gracious. That's why when he appears and proclaims his name to Moses, remember, he begins with what's most important, the Lord, gracious and merciful. So the prayer of the church begins then with that recognition. The one to whom we're praying is this kind Father that we've come to know through Jesus Christ, who is indeed all holy, the Holy Father, but whose holiness we can approach in and through the grace extended to us in the Son. And so it's not an accident that immediately following upon that, or following upon the Kyrie in the traditional form, we immediately come to our Father. And so we join in the prayer that Jesus himself gave us and intercede for ourselves, for the world. This is, you know, people talk about lex orandi, the law of prayer. Here it is. This is the Christian's law of prayer, the Our Father. And in this prayer, we bring to God every petition we could conceivably ask, but very condensed. So we're going to expand it a little bit. But before we do that, then we have, in this order, after the Our Father, a recitation of the Creed.
0: Well, let me ask you that. Mm-hmm. Are we reciting the Creed, or are we praying the Creed?
1: We're actually praying it. We're saying it to, you know...
0: What does it mean to pray a creed as opposed to... Because we think of a creed as kind of, I'm going to make my official press release, my statement. Mm-hmm. What's the difference between that and praying the creed?
1: When we think about confessing to God, we always think about saying back to him what he has said to us. The creed is a saying back to God what he has said to us. It is the Christian's answer to the revelation given in the sacred scriptures. There it is in its entirety. The creed brings it into a nutshell, puts it in the Christian's mouth, and enables the Christian to say it back to God. This is what we confess. Now, it comes out more prayerful in things like the Te Deum, which actually address God. You know, you are God, we praise you. Not quite so much in the creed itself. I believe in God, but it's said, and the rubrics are clear, this is said facing the altar. So we're all praying it together. I believe in God the Father, Almighty, maker of heaven and earth. And you go all the way through the creed, and so you've grounded the prayer. I mean, and I want you to notice this about the Lutheran form of responsive prayer. So there's the Lord's Prayer and the creed, and the anchor at the tail end of the service is going to be Luther's morning or evening prayer. So it's really clear that we've had an interface here between the suffrages from the daily prayers and the way that Luther in the catechism pulled the suffrages down into a very small, easy, memorable form for Christians to pray each and every day. Remember?
0: Well, explain that. Explain that.
1: In the catechism, he teaches you to begin your day with the sign of the Holy Cross and the name by which you were baptized, in the name of the Father, Son, and Holy Spirit. And then to have in the catechism, the order is creed and then Lord's Prayer. And then he adds on his morning and evening prayers, which we're going to go into in detail. This form is how a Christian begins a day. It's how a Christian ends a day. It wraps your day in holy baptism. And it pulls on these two primary catechetical texts, the Lord's Prayer and the Our Father, the Our Father and the Creed, from which the Christian's entire faith is taken.
0: So this has Well, let's answer that question historically. Is Luther taking something like this that he might have been familiar with and saying, let's get it all into one person getting out of bed and doing this to begin their day?
1: Yeah, I mean, if I can put it that way, he takes the suffrages from their monastic setting and puts them into a house.
0: This is how, is it safe to say that this is something Luther might have learned during his monastic days and said, with some stroke of genius later on, I don't have to get rid of that. I can use that. I can recycle this. from the monastery.
1: It shows that he simply made the traditional prayers of the church. He prayed them so well, made them his own, that when he takes them in hand to edit, like, I mean, by adding, and notice in his morning, I think it's significant, morning and evening prayers, this is the humility of the man. He doesn't say, and then you say my prayer. He says, oh, and if you want to, you can also add this little prayer too. Because the main prayers that you do every morning and evening are the Our Father and the Creed. But you can add his prayer in addition. But his prayer is a powerful summary of the morning. Well, we're probably jumping ahead of ourselves because, we'll talk about that in a second.
0: I got one other question for that. And it's just a question that I think might naturally arise. If we're talking about these parts of the catechism, Luther's catechism, that are the Lord's Prayer and the Creed, is it appropriate, a Christian might ask, to pray the other parts of the catechism that don't necessarily sound like prayers, but are?
1: Sure. I mean, you can certainly do that. And the end of the catechetical instruction for the morning, remember, said, when you're done saying the Our Father and the Creed, and this little prayer, if you want to, the morning prayer, then you go joyfully to your work, singing a hymn like that of the Ten Commandments. So there's the other big chief part that he suggests that you meditate on. So very, very much the other parts of the catechism can be meditated on morning and evening with great profit.
0: Before we get to Luther's prayer, right after the Creed here, we have, at least in the form that we're looking at, a morning and an afternoon/evening version of a series of responses.
1: Right.
0: Take us into that.
1: Well, Christians learn to pray by taking the Word of God in hand and speaking it back to Him. That's the content of Christian prayer. And that's basically what these particular prayers do. There are a couple that are what we would call liturgical texts. In other words, they're not found in the canonical scriptures, but they are very solidly, the whole is very solidly in Scripture. Listen, this is how it goes. Morning. I cry to you, O Lord, in the morning my prayer comes before you. Restore to me the joy of your salvation and uphold me with a willing spirit. Could you ask anything greater of God? You know, at the beginning of the day, say, here, Lord, fill me today with the joy of salvation. You know, right out of Psalm 51, verse 12. And uphold me with a willing spirit. Make me willing this day to walk the way of your commandments. Then, I love this, my mouth is filled with your praise and with your glory all the day. Psalm 71, verse 8. This is, I've said 100 times in this series, this is what life is made for. This is what your voice is made for, to praise and give thanks to God and to proclaim his great glory. And in fact, it's not something that you just do every now and again. Look at the next one. Every day I will bless you and praise your name forever and ever, from Psalm 145, which is one of my favorite psalms of all the Psalter. Every day I'm going to bless you. This is what days are given me for. By awesome deeds you answer us with righteousness, O God of our salvation, the hope of all the ends of the earth and of the farthest sea. Psalm 65, verse 5. A reminder that God is the one who answers these powerfully big prayers that we're asking of him here. He answers them. And then we go back to bless the Lord, O my soul, all that is within me. Bless his holy name. Psalm 103, verse 1. He redeems your life from the pit. He crowns you with steadfast love and mercy. Psalm 103, verse 4. And hear my prayer, O Lord. Let my cry come to you. Psalm 102, verse 1. So that's the morning set from responsive prayer one. The afternoon set is just as powerful, or afternoon or evening. These are actually appropriate for any time of the day. Show us your steadfast love, O Lord, and grant us your salvation. From Psalm 85, verse 7. Let your priests be clothed with righteousness, and let your saints shout for joy. Psalm 132, verse 9. Don't hear that like a Roman Catholic. Hear that like a Christian. That came out wrong. You know what I meant. You're not like a Lutheran. Let your priests, that's the royal priesthood, that's us, all the baptized, let your priests be clothed with righteousness, and let your saints is in parallel there. Your saints are your holy ones. Let them shout for joy. Then the liturgical text that I mentioned earlier, keep this nation under your care, Lord, guide us in the way of justice and truth. Let the nations be glad and sing for joy, for you judge the peoples with equity and you guide the nations on the earth. And then this big prayer. Look at this. This is the church's missionary prayer. Let the peoples praise you, O God. Let all the peoples praise you. Bring them out of their empty idolatry into the joy of praising in your presence. And then, again, the promise of God. The needy are not always going to be forgotten. The hope of the poor will not perish forever. And then, boy, is there ever a need for this every day. Create in me a clean heart, O God. Renew a right spirit within me. Hear my prayer. Let my cry come to you. So these are how, afternoon and evening, the church goes through these psalm prayers, if you will. But then there are specific prayers that wrap up for the day. You'd have the collect of the day if there's a specific day that you're celebrating said. But then in the morning, Luther's morning prayer, which of course is very, very rich. Listen to these words. I thank you, my heavenly Father, through Jesus Christ, your dear Son, that you've kept me this night from all harm and danger. And I pray that you would keep me this day also from sin and every evil, that all my doings in life may please you. For into your hands I commend myself, my body and soul, and all things. Let your holy angel be with me, that the evil foe may have no power over me. Amen. Isn't that powerful? Can you think of anything more that you need to ask God at the start of a day? Just an amazing prayer.
0: With that prayer from Luther's pen, is this the one you were saying? He kind of takes all this and condenses it down into this... Few words, about a minute.
1: What's running behind this prayer, you hear in, we still use this other prayer that I think he's basing this on, called the Collect for Grace that we use in the morning. I'm not going to guess it. I'm going to turn back and actually say it real quickly. O Lord, our Heavenly Father, almighty and everlasting God, you safely brought us to the beginning of this day. Defend us in the same with your mighty power and grant that this day we fall into no sin, neither run into any kind of danger, but that all our doings, being ordered by your governance, may be righteous in your sight. Do you hear how that sort of gives the inspiration? But that's a little more dense linguistically and theologically. Luther takes that prayer and he puts it in the simplest of terms that you can't miss a single meaning of what he's saying in this prayer. Absolutely beautiful. And he makes the angels explicit both morning and evening. They're explicit in the church's earlier prayer in the evening, but he has them both morning and evening.
0: We'll take another break, and when we come back, another half hour with Pastor Will Wheaton in part 7 of our series on the daily prayer offices. Today we're talking about responsive prayer. Pastor Wheaton is Director of Worship and Chaplain of the International Center for the Lutheran Church Missouri Synod. 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
1: There it is.
0: Now the Light Has Gone Away, sung by the Capella Choir of University of Chicago. I'm Todd Wilkin. This is Issues, Etc. Pastor Will Wheaton is our guest. We're talking about responsive prayer, part 7 of our series on the daily prayer offices. The Issues, Etc. book of the month this month for June comes from a great guest. We were just talking about him off the air, Clement Preuss, such a fantastic theologian, really a pillar of the church in terms of his ability to teach lay people. He does it in his parish, and he does it through his several books, Fire on the Staff, and his latest is called What They Need to Hear, Sharing Christ with Family and Friends. It's actually a series of letters, a very personal revelation on the part of Pastor Preuss, letters sent to his father-in-law in the last months before his death, about 18 months, about 90 letters that he sent almost every day to his father-in-law, who was doubting the faith. And it's a tremendous testimony, not only to the father-in-law, but also to those who read this book, What They Need to Hear, Sharing Christ with Family and Friends by Pastor Clement Preuss. You can find out more about the Issues, Etc. Book of the Month for June at our website, issuesetc.org. 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Now, there are other prayers in this responsive prayer, and the one that comes next, the noontime prayer, which is not unique to responsive prayer, is, I think, one of the most powerful prayers ever penned. It's the kind of prayer you could pray every day, every noontime of your entire life, and it never gets old. Tell us about this one.
1: Well, this really is a stunning prayer. I think let's listen to it first. Gracious Jesus, our Lord and our God, at this hour, you bore our sins in your own body on the tree, so that we, being dead to sin, might live unto righteousness. Have mercy upon us now and at the hour of our death, and grant to us, your servants, with all others who devoutly remember your blessed passion, a holy and peaceful life in this world, and through your grace, eternal glory in the life to come, where with the Father and the Holy Spirit you live and reign, one God, now and forever. Amen. Well, this prayer picks up some beautiful thoughts from 1 Peter, and you know, he bore our sins in his own body, and what I've been most impressed with about this prayer is that it just simply puts our death right in front of us. It says, you know, oh, remember, Christian, just as Jesus was dying at this time on the tree, you too are going to die, and what is most important for you in your hour of death is that Jesus have mercy on you, and that he gives you eternal glory in the life that is to come. And if you know that he's giving you the gift of eternal glory in the life that is to come, then you can live your life here in this world, as it says in the Collect, a holy and peaceful life.
0: I mean, there's so much in this prayer. One of the things I mentioned to you off the air was that this prayer allows us to
1: hijack the best.
0: Yeah, to hijack something. There's the Ave Maria, which has pray for us now, pray for us sinners now and in the hour of our death, addressed to the wrong person. But here we go straight to the source, but we say the same prayer.
1: Yeah.
0: Essentially, show us mercy both now and in the hour of our death.
1: Yeah, and it is probably worth pointing out that that's a later addition to the Ave Maria. When Luther gives the Ave Maria in his little personal prayer book, at that time it was still common to just end it with the words of Scripture, Hail Mary, full of grace, the Lord is with you, blessed are you among women, and blessed is the fruit of your womb, Jesus. Period. Mm-hmm. So this additional request for Mary to pray for us sinners now and at the hour of our death certainly is very much, the parallel of words is very much in evidence here, the parallel of thoughts. But as you said, addressed here, the mail's not being sent to the wrong person. It's being sent to the one who can have mercy on us now and at the hour of our death, our Lord Jesus Christ.
0: Why is it important that we have barring Christ's return, the inevitability of our death before us every day?
1: Well, you know, If we are not able to face that, then we spend our whole life running from it. And I think that's where our culture is, a culture obsessed with death, but at the same time running, you know, as fast as it can away from that reality, not being willing to face it head on. It drives my kids nuts, but I constantly say to them, you know, hey, Becca especially will say to me, Dad, you better never die. And I'm like, honey, I'm going to die. I am going to die. You are going to die. Everybody is going to die unless the Lord Jesus comes first. And she will always throw that up. And she says, but Jesus may come first.
0: But she's saying this to you as a dear daughter, saying, I never want to say goodbye to you.
1: Right.
0: But how then do you respond with that? It's not just the cold, hard reality of mortality.
1: It's not the cold, hard reality of mortality. The mortality itself has been exploded by Christ so that death does not have the power to pull apart those who have been joined together through a saving, living faith in Jesus Christ. And that is, this is the joy of Paul in Romans 8, right? You know, that nothing can separate us from the love of God. And if we're not being separated from the love of God, even by death, then we're not separated from each other by death itself.
0: For kind of just a little pastoral application of that, does that mean that if we're properly mindful of this, as this prayer would teach us and urge us to be, that we don't have to be afraid to talk to husband, wife, children, parents about when you're gone, when you're dead, when I'm gone?
1: Yeah.
0: When I'm dead?
1: I mean, the taboo of speaking that way is just so silly. It is so freeing when you know, okay, it's coming, and it's coming for all of us if the Lord Jesus doesn't return first. And so we can look it square in the face and say, but this is not so. I mean, it'll be awful. It'll be ugly. It's terrible. Death is never a welcome guest. And at the same time, we can look at it and say, nevertheless, this is a defeated enemy. And you know, if we're going into the belly of the beast, we can rejoice that there's a hole that Jesus has poked through the belly of the beast. The prayers keep on going, though. There's a prayer in the afternoon. I think this is great, too. How well does the church understand the mind of Christians and how we have our great weakness? Heavenly Father, in whom we live and move and have our being, we humbly pray you, so to guide and govern us by your word and spirit, that in all the cares and occupations of this life, we may not forget you, but remember that we ever walk in your sight. How many times is it true that we get so caught up during the day and all the stuff of this world, all of our life, you know, getting the projects done and work done and all that, and we totally forget that we're walking in the presence of the Heavenly Father. And what happens when we forget that? Anxiety, stress, it just goes through the roof, right? And what happens when we remember that we're walking this path with our Heavenly Father? All of a sudden, it has no power. That stuff has no power to drag us down. So this prayer is just an absolutely wonderful little prayer, especially if falling in the afternoon when you're really weary. You know, the work's been long, and it's not, the day's not over, and yet you say, "Okay, Father, so I'm going to be walking in your presence today."
0: Does it, in kind of its own blunt fashion, really put its finger upon the real problem? It's not that we forget this promise or that promise or this Bible passage or that promise, any of those things, when we are overcome by the cares and anxieties of this world, we forget him.
1: Him, absolutely. We forget, and notice how he's termed here, our Heavenly Father. We forget that we have a Father in heaven who loves us and who walks with us every step of the way.
0: So we've covered the two phases of the day wherein this might take place, except for the very last,
1: well, three actually, because we had morning, noon, and afternoon. Now we come to the end, the evening. And you're going to notice the symmetry in Luther's evening prayer again. And yet, listen to the different petition. I thank you, my Heavenly Father, through Jesus Christ, your dear Son. Notice, by the way, that thank you, that starts both of the prayers. I thank you. And we think of Luther's explanation to the first article where, you know, it is our duty to thank and praise. Our first duty to God is thanksgiving. So I thank you, my Heavenly Father, through Jesus Christ, your dear Son, that you've graciously kept me this day. And now look at this. And I pray that you'd forgive me all my sins where I've done wrong and graciously keep me this night. A Christian knows when we come to the end of the day, man, we failed 1,000 times. We've forgotten whose presence we walk in. We have not lived in the freedom that Christ's death and resurrection have won for us. We've doubted the promises of God. We've been unkind to our neighbor. We've failed to live in the commandments. And so we end the day by saying, Father, forgive.
0: We'll pick up with Luther's evening prayer in response of prayer one as we're walking through the daily prayer offices, part 7 of our series with Pastor Will Whedon, right after this.

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0: Stanza one of the hymn, These Are the Holy Ten Commands. We're talking about responsive prayer with Pastor Will Whedon, part 7 of our series on the daily prayer offices. I'm Todd Wilkin. This is Issues, Etc. Well, we didn't get through Luther's evening prayer there yet in responsive prayer 1. We've got this, forgive me all the sins where I have done wrong. And then he says, and graciously keep me this night.
1: And then we get these words that should immediately ring in our ears from, you know, Psalm 31, which would have been Luther's, as a monk, as a priest, he would have prayed every night Compline. So into your hands I commend my spirit was part of the
0: you have redeemed me, O God of truth.
1: Yeah, right, mm-hmm. Exactly. So here it's in the prayer. So again, he's pulling from the faith tradition that shaped him. He says, into your hands I commend myself, my body and soul and all things. And then, like in the morning, let your holy angel be with me, that the evil foe may have no power over me. Amen. And that, at the end, I'm always reminded, when I do chapel over at LCEF, there's one lady that absolutely refuses for her foe to be evil, and he continues to be wicked. you remember that in the old translation, that's how it went. And Dr. Hurl once said he was worshiping, and someone leaned up to him in chapel after a responsive prayer and said that very thing. She goes, I don't know about you, but my foe is still wicked.
0: Wicked has a certain...
1: Well, it did until the musical.
0: Yeah, that's true. It has a certain consonance to it, a certain sound that perhaps... At least in our mind, sounds a little more wicked
1: it
0: than
1: sounds,
0: evil.
1: Yeah, it does. It does. Evil is a little tamer. But then the prayer then ends, whatever collect you've used for whatever time of the day. Notice that's what governs it. It concludes with the same way, with the Benedicamus. And then the blessing, you know, let us bless the Lord. Thanks be to God. And then the blessing that basically ends the offices. The Lord bless us, defend us from all evil, and bring us to everlasting life. A recognition of our helplessness and a recognition of where the goal is, that God is the one that's going to have to bring us to everlasting life. That's not something we do. It's something he does and gives. And that's what we sort of pray for right there in the blessing at the end. So that's responsive prayer 1.
0: Teresa says this, I walked into a Lutheran church when I was 16 years old, confirmed at 17, and have never missed a Sunday. The first thing that I fell in love with was the responsive prayer service. I also took notice of the sense of the community now known to me as walking together. I find that when I pray by myself, I at times focus on me. With responsive prayer, we focus on Christ and others and the world. What are your thoughts there on her comment?
1: Well, aside from amen, no, I think she's absolutely right on. The beautiful thing about these prayers, as all genuine prayer does, it lifts us up and out and away from ourselves and puts our focus where it belongs. We see our neighbor in need and we lift up that prayer, but above all, we see Christ. We see the promises of God fulfilled in Christ. I can't help but think, when rehearing her words, of Luther's incredibly important dictum, the Christian lives outside himself. He lives in God by faith and in his neighbor by love. He lives outside himself. The Lord's entire work with us, unbending us, is to, you know, the Holy Spirit's like a divine finger that comes underneath your chin. That's, you know, you're looking down at yourself, and he starts pulling your head up so that your eyes see your Redeemer. And once they've seen your Redeemer and everything that's yours in him, then they start to be able to see your neighbor's need too.
0: Well, why don't we start into responsive prayer too? Because what we're really going to do is we got to get through the litany at some point. And if we can start into responsive prayer too, take a little bite out of it before we go on to the next part of our series, it probably will help us get to the litany as well. Poor Pastor Whedon and his iPhone.
1: I know. He's sorry. You know who that was? My son. So that was, let's blame David. No idea what he
0: All right, wanted. David. Yeah. You'll know better next time.
1: Yeah.
0: How would you introduce us to responsive prayer too, that in the minds of many people would say, well, this is just second verse, same as the first. Is that true here?
1: No, it's usually a second set of things. This service is actually known to people from the hymnal supplement. That's where this form really came to be. And notice that unlike the other service, which began right away with the substitution for the Kyrie, this one has opening versicles that sound very familiar. Where have we heard this before? O Lord, open my lips, and my mouth will declare your praise. Make haste, O God, to deliver me. Make haste to help me, O Lord. Glory be to the Father, etc. You have here the opening to Matins and Vespers, minus the Laudate Christi thing at the end in the Alleluia. That's not there. But then it says a psalm may be spoken, the readings may follow, a hymn or canticle may be sung. It's obviously designed to be a fuller service. Now, if you're using this inside of Matins or Vespers on one of those penitential days, for example, you skip the versicles, the reading, and you just pick up with the prayer at Kyrie. O Lord, have mercy. O Christ, have mercy. O Lord, have mercy. So this actually has, when you get to the Kyrie, it's the older form, the form that the suffragists traditionally had, followed by the Lord's Prayer, followed by the Apostles' Creed. That is second verse, same as the first, you know, basic structure. But the versicles here are slightly different. Listen to this. Hear my prayer, O Lord. Let my cry come to you from Psalm 102. In the day of my trouble, I call upon you, for you answer me. Beautiful promise, Psalm 86. What's my trouble? Hide your face from my sins. Blot out all my iniquities. Create in me a clean heart. Renew a steadfast spirit within me. Cast me not away. What is this? You know, you're praying your way through Psalm 51. Cast me not away from your presence. Take not your Holy Spirit from me. Restore to me the joy of your salvation. Uphold me with your willing spirit. Some of those verses had occurred in the earlier one, but not that whole set together. And then this is just absolutely gorgeous. Because your steadfast love is better than life, my lips will praise you. For you have been my help, and in the shadow of your wings I will sing for joy. Beautiful verses from Psalm 63. Then from Psalm 86, teach us your way, O Lord, that I may walk in your truth. Teach me your way. Unite my heart to fear your name.
0: What does that mean?
1: Isn't that glorious? Unite my heart. The problem is our heart is given to more than one thing, right? Right? A part of our heart's to this and part of our heart's to that. And the key is when the only God can give us this wholehearted desire for him and for him alone. Remember how we sing it, Lord, thee I love with all my heart. Grant that German is not quite, doesn't have the all in it, but that's the idea. Thee will I love with all my heart.
0: So this is kind of an acknowledgement, a backhanded way of acknowledging that we are of mixed and contradictory affections.
1: Yeah. It's saying, you know, Lord, to unite my heart so that the one thing I want is you, to fear your name, to give you glory. And then notice this, I give thanks to you, O Lord my God, with my whole heart. I mean, you've asked for it, and then you confess that you've got it. And I will glorify your name forever. May all who seek you rejoice and be glad in you. There's a prayer for the whole church there. May those who love your salvation say evermore, God is great. Save your people, bless your heritage, be their shepherd, carry them forever. A prayer for Christ's church.
0: That's the same passages that we got from what was it, morning prayer or matins, that's set into one of the canticles, isn't it?
1: Yeah, the save your people, bless your heritage. Yes, that's in the Te Deum. Mm-hmm. And then, of course, the give ear to our prayer, O Lord. Listen to my prayer, my cry for grace from Psalm 86. I mean, all these psalm verses are just put together to hammer home the great promises of God for us and to inspire us to ask great things of him. So then the prayers follow. And here we had the collect of the day, as usual. But then there are three occasions, Luther's morning prayer, Luther's evening prayer, or, as you mentioned earlier, the itinerarium, the before travel prayer. Lord God, our Father, you kept Abraham and Sarah in safety throughout the days of their pilgrimage. You led the children of Israel through the midst of the sea, and by a star you led the wise men to the infant Jesus. Protect and guide us now in this time as we set out to travel. Make our ways safe and our homecomings joyful, and bring us at last to our heavenly home, where you dwell in glory with your Son and the Holy Spirit, one God, now and forever. Amen.
0: Now, is there we've only got about a minute here, and we can pick it up next time we meet. But is there a double meaning to this as we set out to travel? That this isn't just people who may be at a pastor's conference getting in their cars and driving home, but our entire life.
1: Our entire life's a journey. It absolutely is, it takes that picture, but it also applies specifically to traveling in this world, which, of course, is something that is fraught with danger and we pray God's holy angels accompany us. I think one of the sad things about this particular translation of the collect was that it left out the angel. The original form of this collect, like the morning and the evening prayer, specifically asked that God's holy angel would accompany us on the journey. And I think that it's a shame that we lost that. In our, what's it called? The Daily Office by Lindemann, CPH published many, many, many moons ago. The angel was specifically mentioned accompanying us as we journey.
0: Next time, with only about 20 seconds here, we're going to be looking at the litany.
1: The litany, and that is just the greatest prayer, the greatest general prayer of the entire church. Luther took something that was kind of a downer, and he transformed it into something that is an absolute gem. We'll talk about that next time.
0: By the way, folks, you can meet Pastor Will Wheaton and hear him at the Issues Etc. Making the Case conference. It's coming up in 8 days, I believe, if I'm counting correctly. He's going to be making the case for classical Christian worship on Saturday morning and leading us in a hymn study, a few of his thoughts coupled with great hymn sing that will come to conclude the conference on Saturday night. The Issues Etc. Making the Case conference is June the 14th and the 15th right here in Collinsville, Illinois. 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And remember, 8 days until the Issues Etc. Making the Case conference right here in Collinsville, Illinois. Your chance to meet Pastor Will Wheaton and the other guests that we'll have there presenting at the conference. When we come back in hour two, we're going to spend this Thursday afternoon with our pastor's roundtable. Pastor Brian Holly and Pastor Richard Futrell will join us. We're going to go into a very difficult parable, Jesus' story about a banquet invitation in Luke chapter 14. 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
0: Thanks to the following congregations for standing with us by joining the Issues Etc. 300. Mount Zion Lutheran, Greenfield, Wisconsin. Pilgrim Lutheran, West Bend, Wisconsin. Messiah Lutheran, Lebanon, Illinois. Zion Lutheran, Accident, Maryland. Redeemer Lutheran, Jackson, Wyoming. Messiah Lutheran, Marysville, Washington. Trinity Lutheran, Millstadt, Illinois. Our Savior Lutheran, Houston, Texas. St. Matthew's Lutheran, Bon Terre, Missouri. Good Shepherd Lutheran, Lincoln, Nebraska. Hope Lutheran, St. Louis, Missouri. Trinity Lutheran, Austin, Texas. Good Shepherd Lutheran, Collinsville, Illinois. Luther Memorial Chapel, Shorewood, Wisconsin. Christ Lutheran, Oak Park, Illinois. Bethany Lutheran, Naperville, Illinois. And Emmanuel Lutheran, Dearborn, Michigan. 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Well, we have just the resource for you. 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

0: That's the opening of the litany sung by the Conterai of Concordia Theological Seminary in Fort Wayne, Indiana. An ancient prayer to our modern ears, a long prayer, but not so long if you stop and think about it. It's a form of prayer that is often lost to us today. We do retain it to a certain degree. You hear those things, O Lord, have mercy, O Christ, have mercy, O Lord, have mercy, the common Kyrie that finds its way into our prayers so often. But what is it about the litany, about this form of prayer, and about the prayer itself that makes it not only something that stuck around with us, but something that ought to continue to be with the church? Greetings and welcome to Issues Etc., coming to you live this Thursday afternoon. It's the 20th of June. I'm Todd Wilkin. Thanks for tuning us in. We're going to be continuing, actually concluding our series on the daily prayer offices today with the litany. Pastor Will Whedon will be our guest. Listeners with the best questions or comments this hour will receive the CD, Evening and Morning, the Music of Lutheran Daily Prayer. Our call-in number, 1-877-623-6943. 877-623-MYIE. 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We're going to respond to some recent comments made in a press conference by House Minority Leader Nancy Pelosi. She was being asked about whether or not there's any kind of moral connection, any moral equivalence between what Kermit Gosnell was convicted of doing, murdering infants, and what happens in abortion clinics every day. She did not want to answer that question. Scott Klusendorf will be responding to some of that audio in hour two. Pastor Mark Buto joins us after that. We're going to talk about baptism and the death and resurrection of Jesus. Pastor Will Whedon is a regular guest director of worship and chaplain of the International Center for the Lutheran Church Missouri Synod. Will, welcome back.
1: Hey, thank you, Todd. A joy to be with you today.
0: Thank you very much for being one of the speakers at the Issues Etc. Making the Case Conference. It was a great way to kick off that morning to talk about worship, to get into its history and its substance.
1: Well, thank you. I was really honored to be with you and to talk about that vital subject.
0: This litany, first let's deal with the word. We often think of litany as list. People say, I have a litany of complaints. And what they mean is, I have a list of complaints. It doesn't have a positive connotation in today's parlance, but what is it? What kind of a prayer is it?
1: Well, litany is just the Greek for litania. It comes from the Greek. It just means a request, an entreaty, please do this. So if you have a honey-do list, you might have that be considered a litany. The way it's used in the church, though, it's specifically used for this kind of responsive prayer that it has the people's response be sort of repetitive over, well, if you think of Psalm 136 in the Bible, it's sort of like the foundation for how a litany runs, you know. Oh, give thanks to the Lord, for he is good, for his steadfast love endures forever. And the people know that's the response. And every time, oh, give thanks to the God of gods, for his steadfast love endures forever and ever. It enables the people to participate and sing without necessarily having text in front of them. And that's really important in a day when it was rather difficult to have people have text in front of them.
0: So that psalm is a litany.
1: Yeah, that is exactly a form of litany, if you will, where the people have a response that's just very simple and repeats itself. I was going to say without variation, I say almost without variation. In the litany, there is variation depending on what part of the litany you're in. But the people soon learn what their part is, and they know how to say it back.
0: How ancient is this prayer or the prayer from which this prayer comes?
1: Well, you know, it's really hard to sort out the actual history of how far back this goes. We know for certain that in the Roman litany, Roman liturgy at the beginning, there was a litany of some sort, of which our Kyrie is like the remnants that's left of that in the divine service. You know, Lord have mercy, Christ have mercy, Lord have mercy, or as in the more traditional service, Lord have mercy, Lord have mercy, Lord have mercy, Christ have mercy, Christ have mercy, Christ have mercy, Lord have mercy, Lord have mercy, Lord have mercy. Over the centuries, we know the Gallican and from Gaul, like France, and then also the Eastern liturgies had litanies that followed after the homily and before the actual service of the sacrament itself, what we would call the prayer of the church. It existed in them in the form of a litany, where the response of the people was just an invariable, Lord have mercy, Kyrie eleison, Kyrie eleison, Kyrie eleison. And that litany form sort of begins to be taken up in the West with the use of processions. You travel, and the litany, as we think of the word now, the classic litany of the Western church was traveling music, moving from church to church or moving around the church, and it covered that motion, if you will. Right before the dawn of the Reformation, the form that this particular litany had, this is the form that we have, our great litany, is derived from the so-called Litany of All Saints. And the Litany of All Saints, well, let me give you the beginning of the Litany of All Saints. This would have been, this

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1: Next little bit. I'm going to run on for a bit with this to give you a flavor of it. Holy Mary, pray for us. Holy Mother of God, pray for us. Holy Virgin of Virgins, pray for us. St. Michael, pray for us. St. Gabriel, pray for us. St. Raphael, pray for us. All ye holy angels and archangels, pray for us. All ye Holy Spirit, orders of blessed spirits, pray for us. St. John the Baptist, pray for us. St. Joseph, pray for us. All ye holy patriarchs and prophets, pray for us. St. Peter, pray for us. St. Paul, pray for us. St. Andrew, pray for us. St. James, pray for us. St. John, pray for us. St. Thomas, pray for us. St. James, pray for us. St. Philip, pray for us. St. Bartholomew, pray for us. St. Matthew, pray for us. St. Simon, pray for us. St. Jude, pray for us. St. Matthias, pray for us. Are you beginning to get the feeling? I could keep on going because it keeps on going down the list. And after we get done with all the apostles, and the evangelist and all those, and we get Stephen and Lawrence and Vincent and Fabian and Sebastian and Cosmas and Damien. It just keeps rolling on this list of saints. So Luther basically looks at that entire section of the prayer and goes, they already pray for us anyway. We don't need to do this. He yanks that out of the prayer. So all of a sudden, this prayer, which could go on for a long, long time in the Roman church, became much more manageable. I really wish I could have given the whole list because it's not till the end of – it started out on page 1, and I printed it out here in, 12-point type, and it's at the end of page 3 that we finally finish this roll call of the saints asking for their prayers. And then
2: Single-spaced.
1: It sounds again like the litany that we know. Well, Luther, basically, he pulls all of that out, and he recognized that the intercessions part of the litany really was weak and needed to be beefed up. And so he added – just some beautiful intercessions throughout it. He basically left the section called the obsecrations, we'll talk about that in a second, in place. That way he didn't really do much adjustment there. He added a few of the supplications, very beautifully stated. And he kept the basic structure, which was, it begins with this invocation of the Trinity, and it ends with the Agnus Dei, and then some collects. So the form solidly there, but with this whole long section of the saints yanked out from it.
2: With only a minute or so here before we take our first break, you mentioned that it had its origins in the Mass before, after, various places, that it's still retained in some form, even in the prayer of the day today. Is this intended to be a standalone service, small s? Is this intended to be standalone as is responsive prayer, as is matins, or as is morning prayer?
1: Yeah, the short answer to that is yes, it can be by itself as its own service, or it can stand within the divine service or within the daily offices. It actually exists in every liturgical form. I mean, it's a fabulously versatile prayer.
2: Is it a good substitute for what would be the general prayer of the church during a regular divine service?
1: The Lutheran rubric prior to our new books had said that it may indeed substitute for that in a divine service, provided that the sacrament wasn't being celebrated in that divine service. In other words, I think the idea there was if you're keeping an eye on the time, and you know that if you're going to pray the litany, you're going to be spending more time in prayer than perhaps the general prayer or a typical prayer of the church would allow. And so therefore, they tended to restrict it. Our new book, however, says that it may be used during the divine service just quite simply in place of the prayers.
2: Since our listeners can't see the text in front of us, which in my the book that I'm looking at in the Lutheran service book, it well covers two pages facing pages.
1: Mm-hmm.
2: How long does it really take to pray?
1: People
2: aren't scared away from it.
1: Well, if you speak it, it really isn't quite so long. I'm guessing maybe somewhere between 3 and 4 minutes. If you sing it, it can go up to 9, 10 minutes.
2: Okay. Now that's long.
1: Yeah.
2: Okay. When we come back, we're going to talk more about the litany, concluding our series on the daily prayer offices. Pastor Will Wheaton is our guest, director of worship and chaplain for the International Center of the Lutheran Church, Missouri

we interrupt the current segment to bring you the live broadcast of Issues Etc. 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Live is next.

0: have listener email on a variety of subjects on this Tuesday, May the 12th. Some feedback from our recent conversation with Abby Johnson on motherhood. A question about Lutheran teaching and Mary and faith as a gift. We'll respond to listener email and the Issues Etc. comment line. Greetings and welcome to Issues Etc. coming to you live from the studios of Lutheran Public Radio in Collinsville, Illinois. I'm Todd Wilkin. Thanks for tuning us in. After email, Dr. Michael New joins us. We'll talk about the U.S. Supreme Court and an update on their approach to a telehealth abortion case out of Louisiana. Abby Johnson will be alongside to discuss the misrepresentation of motherhood by the culture, and we'll look forward to Sunday morning, according to the one-year lectionary, The Ascension of Our Lord with Dr. John Bombaro. In the meantime, it's listener email, the Issues Etc. comment line.
1: Todd, 1 month from today, we'll be at Concordia University Chicago for our annual Issues Etc. Making the Case Conference. Hard to believe.
0: It really doesn't seem like almost a year.
1: Well, last year we did July, so it is 11 months.
0: A little less than a year. But they'll have everything ready for us. It's going to be great.
1: Looking forward to it. We've got, we'll begin with a live broadcast. I think we're going to be interviewing President Russell Dawn of Concordia University Chicago on the Declaration of Independence, 250th anniversary, followed by an interview with Molly Hemingway of the Federalist and Fox News on her book, Alito, and then she'll be signing her book after that. Friday night, this is tentative, Erin Hawley. She was part of the Dobbs Supreme Court decision of Alliance Defending Freedom, will be making the case for life, a First Amendment imperative. And then Megan Basham of the Daily Wire will be making the case against progressive influence in the church. She'll be signing her book as well. Then we'll end with evening prayer service. Come back Saturday morning with matins, right? Followed by Lutheran Church Missouri Synod President Matthew Harrison making the case for the Lutheran Church Missouri Synod. We still have one slot open after President Harrison. Then we will, and President Harrison will be signing books as well. Then we'll be breaking for lunch, coming back for lunch with Pastor Will Whedon's infamous hymn sing. And we'll wrap it up with Pastor Brian Wolfmiller making the case for Christian courage, and he'll be signing books as well. That's the 2026 Issues Etc. Making the Case Conference, Friday, June 12th and Saturday, June 13th at Concordia University, Chicago. Register ASAP. This conference is usually sold out. 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You ready to go for it?
0: Yeah. Before we read this email, you got to explain to some of our listeners why they haven't heard the Abby Johnson interview.
1: Yeah. Our first email has to do with an interview that we posted for podcast listeners yesterday. We actually interviewed Abby Johnson. This happens. We have to fill a 2-hour time clock primarily for terrestrial radio affiliates from 3 to 5 central weekday afternoons. So frequently, we don't have time to fit it in that 2-hour time clock. So that's what happened with Abby Johnson. We interviewed her yesterday. You're going to hear it in about a half hour from now.
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1: Yes. The misrepresentation of motherhood with Abby Johnson, formerly a Planned Parenthood clinic director. So this listener, obviously not a live listener, because live listeners haven't heard this interview yet. So she's a podcast listener, an on-demand podcast listener, which, as we mentioned last week, I believe is about 95% of our listeners. You said 99%. You might be right. So this is an email from a podcast listener, not a live listener. Judith in Wisconsin writes, "Greetings, Issues Etc. staff and Pastor Wilkin and Jeff Schwartz. I enjoy listening to the Issues Etc. podcast, and thank you for your hard work. Last night, I listened to the interview with Abby Johnson on the misrepresentation of motherhood. I agree that motherhood was once more highly regarded in our society, and I agree with most of what Abby Johnson said. I think that today, many women highly value education, career, and travel over marriage and children. I do see many young people, even if married, not wanting to be parents, unless it's parents to pets. Abby Johnson comments about 1950s women being represented by a June Cleaver persona with heels, nice dresses, and makeup every day. And I think that is an unrealistic portrayal of moms, even the 1950s and 1960s. That certainly wasn't my experience growing up. I was born in 1961 and grew up in a working-class family. My mom was a stay-at-home mom for most of my childhood until she became a part-time church secretary. My mom was certainly not wearing heels and makeup. She was busy cleaning, growing a garden, canning produce, doing laundry, sewing, cooking, and baking and raising four children. She loved being a mom and taking care of her family. I disagree with Abby's comment that just because you're wearing t-shirts and athletic wear means you're an irritated and unloving mom. I think the type of woman that could dress like June Cleaver on a daily basis had to help cleaning the house and raising children. It is a common historical fact that women with wealth had help maintaining households, cleaning, and in-home assistance with raising children. Abby Johnson makes it sound like you're an uncaring mom if you're not wearing makeup, heels, and dressing up, and instead wearing athletic wear, t-shirts, and jeans. I always wanted to be married and have children, and God did bless me with those things. I did not dress up on a daily basis, but I love my kids enough that I homeschooled them. One reason I wasn't wearing dresses and heels and makeup is because I was with my children riding bikes, playing baseball, tennis, going on hikes, along with cleaning, cooking, and baking. I know many wonderful moms who raise their children joyfully in jeans and athletic wear. I do see in our culture today more of a selfish nature among men and women. Some people do see raising a family as a burden instead of a joy and would rather spend their time entertaining themselves instead of having children. I do think that many women, even with children, place their careers over spending time with their children and that our culture of death can make children wonder if they are loved and desired. And this is a very sad reality of our culture today. I guess I was just most irritated with her portrayal of, quote, a good, end quote, mom as being one who is always dressed up. I just don't think that's very realistic, and we all know TV shows don't usually show realistic portrayals of our society, especially in the 1950s and 1960s. Thanks for reading my email, and thank you for listening in Wisconsin, Judith.
2: Now, I went back and listened. I did not hear on the second listen. Abby say that if you're dressed down, you're not a good mother or not a caring mother. She did not say that. You might have inferred that from the way she put her comments together, but I don't think that was her intent. In her Federalist article that we based our conversation on, she did say that the whole June Cleaver portrayal was obviously an idealized and unrealistic picture of motherhood even at the time. But what she was trying to contrast was how positively motherhood was portrayed in the media to how negatively it is portrayed now, and how motherhood was considered an aspiration that women ought to hope for and have rather than something to be avoided. So she was trying to make a contrast between how much has changed in the way our culture depicts motherhood. So I'd encourage you to go back and listen again, because I don't think she ever said, you know, if you're not in heels and makeup and a dress, you're not a caring mother. Abby Johnson has 8 kids. Now, the only pictures available of her, she's dolled up pretty well. They're PR pictures. But I'm sure that at home with her 8 children, Abby's not in heels and a dress and full makeup. So I seriously doubt she would have wanted to give that impression or say that.
1: I think Judith does make a good point, because we talked to somebody about the trad wives, their social influencers, and they do tend to they're all dressed up with unrealistic view.
2: It's an online fiction.
1: Right.
2: It's all staged. I mean, and I hope that people watching, if you're kind of into that kind of subculture, the trad wife subculture, that you realize that is staged. It's not that they're trying to lie to you. They're just trying to paint the best picture. I was saying, turn on the cooking channel. And does anyone cook in their home kitchen and keep it as clean as Ree Drummond does on Pioneer Woman? No one does. Does anyone cook and not spill things? If that was your only experience of cooking, would be the idealized form that we are shown in the typical Food Network program where they're in their kitchen. Ina Garten, I can't remember the little Italian girl, and all the others when they're in their kitchen. It's a staged, with well lit, idealized version of the thing, and we know that we're watching to one degree or another a performance of. It's performative, so I'm not saying that of the depiction of motherhood before the advent of feminism. We all need to bear in mind that June Cleaver was a fictional character in a television program. She was, I don't think anyone was trying to make a political or a social statement. They were just trying to say, this is kind of suburbia with semi-bratty kids, and the parents were very, you want to talk about someone who's idealized, the dad was idealized as well. The average father in the late 60s, early 50s, was not Ward Cleaver. He didn't behave like Ward Cleaver. So, and it was a show for kids, because the kids were more of the story than the parents were.
1: Just don't burst my bubble and tell me that Donna Reed in It's a Wonderful Life wasn't reality. No, don't do that. No. Don't do that to me.
2: We just need to distinguish between fact and fiction. And the fact, the fiction is always going to make it, is always going to either idealize it or make something less realistic than it really is.
1: And Judith, my soon-to-be 92-year-old mother, if my UPS truck-driving dad didn't make it home in time for his overnight shift, my mother frequently would take us to Trinity Lutheran School in Edwardsville, Illinois, in her pajamas.
2: Sure.
1: Alex writes, what is the traditional Lutheran position on Mariology? I know that Lutherans reject the Immaculate Conception of the Virgin Mary, but I have heard that Luther, following some medieval thinkers such as Bonaventure, believed that Mary was cleansed of sin at the moment of Christ's conception. Does this teaching reflect the broader Lutheran tradition, especially among early Lutherans? Or is it merely Luther's personal opinion? Thanks for listening. Thanks for the email, Alex.
2: I am not aware of Martin Luther promoting a notion, even of a kind of post-birth Immaculate Conception. I'm not aware of that. I'm fairly certain if he ever expressed that, it would have been very early Luther. Or it would have been Luther's merely expressing some sort of pious opinion that would not bind anyone's consciences. Luther wrote a lot, okay? We're talking about a volume of writing that is still being translated from the original languages he wrote in German and Latin largely. A guy writes so much that 500 years later, they haven't finished translating all his works. So you're going to find a lot of things in Luther, late Luther, Luther just sitting around the table that do not bind Lutherans in what they believe. So if you want the official position on Mary, we've done several shows, if I'm not mistaken, on Mariology and Mary, and we'll direct you to those. Also, the Lutheran confessions are not circumspect when they talk about Mary, even though Mary was already at the time of the Reformation in medieval Roman Catholic theology a kind of a big deal, not the degree to which she is today, because the real Marian cult kind of took off after the Reformation in a way that it hadn't before, but they still had a very unduly high view of Mary. So the Lutheran confessions say as much as they can about her, as many great things as they can about her, while maintaining, one, that she was and remained a sinner, that she was in need of a savior, namely her son, that she was indeed a virgin, and that the only Immaculate Conception that occurred was that of her son by the power of the Holy Spirit, a la Luke 2. So they do say other things about her that are open to some speculation, but nothing that would lend itself toward putting Mary in a special category. We regard Mary the same way we regard all of the saints. We remember them for their example of good works. These are in no particular order. The example that God showed mercy to them, and their example of faith. And that's very explicit in the Lutheran Confessions, why we remember Mary and the others as well. When we come back, a little more listener email and the Issues Etc. comment line. Hope you're

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8: What we try to do is immerse those studying for the pastoral office, as well as women interested in the deaconess vocation, to immerse them in these primary texts, that they might be formed by this wonderful, rich theological tradition we have that goes all the way back to the beginning. Of course, that begins with the Scriptures as the fountain and the source and the root of it all.
0: Dr. James Buescher, professor of historical theology at Concordia Theological Seminary, Fort Wayne, Indiana.
8: 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The seminary is a wonderful place to just be immersed in these primary texts of our Christian tradition.
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1: Our issues that center a book of the month for May is called Wrestling with God, Understanding Difficult Old Testament Passages. 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
2: Here's another email from a listener in Wisconsin, this time Doug, Dear Issues Etc. Besides Ephesians 2, 8, and 9, what scripture verses do you use to support that faith to believe in Jesus is a gift from God rather than faith being something you assent to by your own mental capacity? I have been taught that faith is binary. It's either something you have or do not have. You believe or you do not believe, like a light switch that is either on or off. But I have grown increasingly uncomfortable with that teaching as I get older and seem to be losing some of my mental acuity. It also concerns me that if faith is not a gift, it would exclude those who are mentally or physically impaired. For example, the deaf couldn't be saved until they learned sign language or learned to read. I appreciate your thoughts and help with this question as I'm leaving evangelicalism and coming back to confessional Lutheranism. Welcome home, Doug from Fredonia, Wisconsin.
1: So the primary passage you rightly pointed out is Ephesians 2, 8, and 9, where it is explicitly said, and there's no getting around the language, this is not of your doing. It is a gift of God, it being faith, saving faith, not a result of works, so that no one may boast. That's all you really need, because Paul makes it quite clear there that faith is a divine gift and not the product of human decision or reason. And he puts the nail on it twice by saying it's not your doing and not a result of works, so that no one can boast. Now, are there other passages that say the same thing, perhaps not in so many words? Yes, there's Philippians 1:29. It says, where Paul is talking to the Christians of Philippi, say, it has been granted to you that for the sake of Christ, you should not only believe in him, but also suffer for his sake. So granted is gift language as well. You might say, granted to you by whom? Well, the only reasonable subject is God, that God gives that faith. There is 2 Peter 1:1, where Peter talks about those who obtained a faith of equal standing with us. And that word obtained is receiving faith as something given, not something produced by the person who is given the faith. There's Romans 12:3. He talks about not thinking of yourself more highly than you ought to, sober judgment, in accordance with the measure of faith that God has assigned. So he distributes or he allots faith to believers. That's a pretty clear parallel to Ephesians 2, 8, and 9. And then I think another passage you might look at is 1 Corinthians 12:9, where it talks about these special gifts, and it says, and it explicitly calls them gifts, and he says, to another, faith by the same Spirit. So he says, here are the gifts of the Spirit, Spirit being the Holy Spirit, and one of the gifts that he gives is faith. Now, there are other supporting passages where Paul in, one of his Corinthian epistles says that the natural man cannot receive the things of God, that it must be granted to him by the Spirit. Or Romans 10, where Paul says that faith comes through hearing the word of Christ. So there's abundant evidence in the New Testament that faith is given as a gift. In the larger theological framework, it is not so much faith or no faith, like a light switch. It is faith or works. One is either seeking to stand before God according to their works, or one is seeking to stand before God according to the works of Christ. The latter being the stance of faith, the former being the stance of works. So those are the contrasts that we find in the New Testament. Now, are there elements of faith that involve the mind, the reason, and the will? Yes, but those are all elements that follow the gift of faith, not precede the gift of faith. We've been doing a really interesting set of conversations with Pastor Brian Wolfmiller, and just yesterday we were dealing with justification and the subject of faith. If you go back and listen to what Pastor Wolfmiller had to say in that fourth part of the series, he does a great job of explaining, in this case, the difference between the Roman Catholic position and the Lutheran position on the issue of how one stands before God that is justified and what role faith plays.
2: And next time you're going to spend the entire interview, I think, talking about faith alone. Am I right?
1: Next time
2: was justification and then faith. And we skipped one.
1: You're right. I can't remember what it is.
2: Something about Mary.
1: Too many other thoughts in my head. Yes. Something about Mary being sinless.
2: Yes. Elaine, she's a listener to our 24/7 sacred music station, Lutheran Public Radio. Elaine says, looking forward to worshiping with Jesus with all the coronation on Ascension Day. I'm hoping that you can come up with some special Ascension Day music. We need to praise Jesus for ascending at the right hand of God, reigning as King of Kings, and we can say he is my Lord and my God. Let the celebration commence. God has gone up with a shout, concludes Elaine.
1: So are we going to have Ascension Day music on Thursday?
2: Yes. Every Ascension Day at 1 o'clock and 8 o'clock Central, we will be playing Bach Cantata 128, Alone Upon Christ's Ascension. That's 1 and 8. And then following that will be about 1 hour of Ascension hymns. Again, that's Thursday tomorrow. Listen, Thursday, 2 days. Thursday, May 14th, Ascension Day, 1 and 8 p.m. Central. 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
1: What's next?
2: Let's see here. Jeff writes, hi, I don't know if Issues Etc. has done a piece on former Nebraska Senator Ben Sasse, but I would suggest acknowledging him somehow. As you may know, he's facing terminal pancreatic cancer at age 54. He has a beautiful Christian testimony. He grew up Lutheran Church Missouri Synod, but regrettably found his adult faith in the Presbyterian Church. But he credits the LCMS for giving him a sound foundation in the gospel. Apparently, Ross Douthat of the New York Times recently interviewed him. Thanks for the email, the suggestion.
1: Well, we have
2: for listening, Jeff.
1: We have had a kind of a once removed connection with Ben Sasse for years because Shane Rosenthal, who formerly was the producer of the White Horse Inn, what was Sasse doing for them? He was working for,
2: I think he's working with the Modern Reformation magazine, like the editor-in-chief.
1: Yeah, he might have been editor-in-chief of Modern Reformation then.
2: Which is all under the White Horse Inn. Modern Reformation was under the umbrella of Alliance of Confessing Evangelicals.
1: And so I wrote a couple articles in those years for Modern Reformation magazine and had a little contact with Senator Sasse that way. And then he kind of rose to political prominence in Nebraska. Have we actually reached out to him for something?
2: Yes, we tried to get him to be a conference speaker this year. He was one of the people we were working behind the scenes. His assistant just got back to us yesterday. He would love to speak. However, he is going to be attending he's already committed to attend the College World Series held annually in Omaha, Nebraska.
1: Okay. So what listeners often don't realize when it comes to conference is we have a lot of different feelers out there to a lot of different speakers. But anytime you've come across someone that you'd like either to hear as a guest or suggest as a conference speaker, we are happy to hear from you.
2: And we will be following up to see if we can get him on Issues, Etc.
1: Sure.
2: Instead. And please include Ben Sasse and his family in your prayers. Here's an email from Chester. Hi, Pastor Wilkin and Jeff. I'm trying to find a book that was featured on your program way back in the early 2000s. Here you go, Wilkin. When you were still on the radio. This was a book on marriage. It didn't discuss the usual stuff about communication, the differences between men and women, but approached the topic from the viewpoint that marriage was two sinners in need of forgiveness, learning to live together. I don't remember the title or author. I think he was a pastor. I know this is ancient history, but I suspect Jeff, with his encyclopedic memory, may know what I'm looking for. Thank you for your work, and thank you for listening, Chester.
1: So, we did a lot of different marriage series.
2: You know it.
1: In those days. But I think, is it Peter
2: Kurowski?
1: Peter Kurowski wrote a book called Lifelines of Love. Was that what
2: ding,
1: the listeners?
2: Ding, ding,
1: yes. Okay. That's really going back a long ways. You're talking about going back at least 25 years. I can't remember. I can't believe I remember Peter Kurowski's name, but it just came to me.
2: Great book on marriage. And he's basically saying, if you don't stay connected to Christ, you're not going to be connected to one another. You got to be surrounded, you and your spouse, your children, around God's gifts, his means of grace. The Lifelines of Love by Dr. Peter Kurowski, Kurowski. Here's one final email. Diane, hi, Pastor Wilkin, Jeff, and staff. Thank you so much for having Dr. Reed Lessing and Dr. Andrew Steinman on your show. Many years ago, I was a student at what was then called Concordia Teachers College in River Forest. The year was 1968, and I was taking an intro to the Old Testament class. The professor was really into historical criticism and telling the class all about JEPD theory. You're going to explain what that is. Needless to say, I'd never heard of such a thing. My confirmation pastor had warned me about this problem and told me to just remember what I had been taught in all my years in the Lutheran school and confirmation class. It took a while, but the LCMS finally cleaned house in 1975. It's so refreshing to hear these two professors today clearly proclaim the truth of God's word. Thanks for listening, Diane.
1: Well, I think a lot of people, if they were in college or in some cases even in seminary, during the kind of the heyday of higher criticism, were taught this theory. And luckily it still was called a theory, but it was kind of the backbone of the higher critical approach to the Old Testament, and in particular to the first five books of the Bible. And it goes by that acronym, JEDP. It posits out of thin air, pure theory, just speculation, but it posits out of thin air that the Old Testament documents were kind of written in this very crude form to begin with, and then they were edited by different groups or different individuals, usually designated by the Yahwehist, that's the J, people who like to call God Yahweh. I think it was the Elohimist, if I'm not mistaken, like to refer to God as by the Hebrew word Elohim, just the word for God. Was he called the Deuteronomist, maybe? Who went back and fixed everything Moses got wrong in Deuteronomy. And then I think it was the P stands for the priestly editors. They fussed with all the stuff in Numbers and Leviticus. And it was just a way of reading the Bible to try and, well, in the end, it was an attempt to try and explain away how the Old Testament came to us in the form that it came to us, rather than simply accept the testimony of the church that the first five books of the Bible were given by divine inspiration to Moses. And that the rest of the books, their authorship, either known or unknown, give an honest accounting of who wrote them. Look at the book of Psalms. We have David. We have various other authors of these Psalms. Their names are there. And that approach to the Old Testament, and then I think later also to the New Testament, really did a disservice to the text of Scripture. It was an attempt to explain away what Scripture says rather than to explain it. And it was the accepted form of biblical scholarship in academia for decades. It even found its way into the faculty of Concordia Seminary in St. Louis, into the faculties of many of LCMS institutions of education for a long time. And if you want a history of that, you need to go to anything referencing the Battle for the Bible, where that higher critical method of interpreting the Bible finally was driven out, physically driven out of the of our institutions, because it led to things like seminary professors in the 60s at Concordia Seminary in St. Louis teaching that Adam and Eve were not real people, that the flood did not occur, Noah was a myth, that pretty much most of what happened before chapter 12 of Genesis was mythology, that the major events up to and including the Exodus from Egypt did not actually occur. And if you look at the actual quote-unquote scholarship that flew under that banner, it was all just speculation. It was looking at the text said this happened, and then speculating as to what must have really happened instead, without a shred of evidence, just making up an alternate story. And that's what passed for scholarship under the banner of higher criticism. Now, you're going to hear about all different kinds of biblical criticism. Some of it's good, some of it's bad. Higher criticism, bad. There are other different kinds of criticism that are subsets of that. They're not all necessarily like textual criticism. It's simply the task of looking at the text of the Old and New Testaments and trying to determine, given the variants that we have before us, what's the best reading of the text. It's not an attempt to explain the text away. It's an attempt to say, what is the best reading of the text that we have, given the text before us and all of the variants and things that we have in the mountain ranges of manuscripts for both the Old and the New Testament. When we come back, we're going to spend some time with Dr. Michael New of the Charlotte Lozier Institute. He'll bring us an update on the U.S. Supreme Court and telehealth abortion.

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0: The U.S. Supreme Court is much in the news nowadays. One of the lesser known considerations that it has before it is the consideration on a Louisiana law regarding telehealth abortions. Now, what is a telehealth abortion and why has the U.S. Supreme Court, when a lower court banned them, said, wait a minute, and then again yesterday said once more, wait a minute. Welcome back to Issues Etc. I'm Todd Wilkin. Joining us for an update on the U.S. Supreme Court and telehealth abortions, Dr. Michael New. He's visiting assistant professor of social research and political science at the Catholic University of America. He's senior associate scholar at the Charlotte Lozier Institute, Paige Comstock Cunningham Fellow with Americans United for Life, and a columnist for National Review Online. Dr. New, welcome.
4: Thanks for having me. Much appreciated.
0: What is telehealth abortion?
4: Telehealth abortion is when a woman obtains a chemical abortion and she meets with a healthcare professional online. The meeting is not in person. It's online through Zoom or some other online interface. And that healthcare professional arranges for her to have a chemical abortion pill mailed to her through postal mail or some other delivery service. So she obtains a chemical abortion without an in-person visit with a medical professional.
0: Give us a history of the telehealth abortion issue that is currently before the U.S. Supreme Court.
4: Yeah, telehealth abortions, are relatively new. They were before 2021, women seeking chemical abortions had to have an in-person medical exam. That policy was changed during the COVID pandemic, and it was meant to be temporary. But the Biden administration, FDA, inside of the Trump administration, FDA, have kind of continued this unwise policy. Proponents have hoped the Trump administration, FDA, would put some limits or some clamps on health abortion. Sadly, they have not. So proponents have had to pursue other legal strategies. And what's happening is that the state of Louisiana has sued the FDA. They've claimed that telehealth abortions hurt their sovereignty, that they can't enforce effectively pro-life laws, and that their state Medicaid program is paying money out to women and paying money out to healthcare providers who, because women have been hurt because of these telehealth abortions. So they argue it's hurting them financially. So the state of Louisiana is litigated. The Fifth Circuit Court of Appeal ruled in their favor and actually ruled to ban telehealth abortions. The case was appealed to the Supreme Court, and the Supreme Court issued a stay about a week ago and put the decision on hold as they kind of figure out how to proceed.
0: What did the court then do on Monday of this week?
4: Yeah, yesterday was their deadline. They're either supposed to decide to grant this case a full hearing or uphold the Fifth Circuit's decision. They decide to extend the stay till Thursday. So we're kind of playing a wait-and-see game. They decide to give themselves some more time.
0: What are the two options before the court on their new deadline, May 14th?
4: Well, the two most likely options are they either simply uphold the Fifth Circuit Court's decision and let the telehealth abortion ban go into effect, or they decide to hear full oral arguments on this case. They could extend the deadline again. I guess that could happen. But the most likely outcomes are they either uphold the Fifth Circuit Court's decision and the telehealth abortion ban goes into effect, or they decide to do full oral arguments on this and set up a hearing date.
0: Why is this delay somewhat surprising?
4: It's a little bit surprising because the Supreme Court has considered this issue before. It's not a brand new issue for them. In 2024, the Alliance of Hippocratic Medicine, a group of pro-life doctors, they litigated against telehealth abortions. And the case did go to the Supreme Court. And the Supreme Court argued that they lacked standing. So they didn't consider the legal arguments. They just said these pro-life doctors weren't affected substantially by telehealth abortions. So considering the fact they've kind of thought about this issue before, I'm kind of surprised they need more time. I kind of think this is an issue where their minds should be made up. So the delay till Thursday is, in my mind, a little bit surprising.
0: Tell us about other cases that are pending in the lower courts involving telehealth abortions.
4: Yeah, because the Trump administration isn't doing much, law state attorneys general has taken the lead. Florida has litigated against telehealth abortions. The Texas attorney general has litigated. Alliance of Hippocratic Medicine, they refiled a case. They were joined by some attorneys general in states like Missouri and Idaho and some other Midwestern states. So as far as I can see, there's at least three other cases in lower courts dealing with telehealth abortions. You know, there's a lot of legal strategies, and I think the court's going to have to rule on this issue at some point. They just can't keep avoiding it forever.
0: How do you explain the Trump administration's inaction, the FDA's inaction?
4: I just think as far as the Trump administration goes, it's just political. They think that putting limits on telehealth abortion is going to hurt them politically. I think the Trump administration really wants Republicans to maintain control of the House and Senate in the 2026 midterms. And I think they just think that putting limits on telehealth abortions is a loser for them politically.
0: What do you think the court will decide on the 14th?
4: It's hard to predict what the court will do. I suspect, though, they may move and decide to conduct full oral arguments. As I said before, there's many cases involving telehealth abortions coming up at lower courts. They don't like situations where courts contradict each other. I think they realize you have to deal with this issue sooner rather than later, and they may just want to deal with it sooner, frankly, rather than later.
0: Dr. Michael New is visiting assistant professor of social research and political science at the Catholic University of America. He's senior associate scholar at the Charlotte Lozier Institute, Paige Comstock Cunningham Fellow with Americans United for Life, and a columnist for National Review Online. 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Dr. New, thanks.
4: Thanks a lot.
0: Abby Johnson, a former clinic director for Planned Parenthood, will join us to talk about the misrepresentation of motherhood next.

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5: It's not unusual nowadays to read an op-ed in the New York Times or the Washington Post or other major media outlets, certainly online, of a mother who regrets having children or mother who doesn't exactly regret having her children, but isn't too happy when they're around and is more than willing to complain online to anyone who will listen. So what has happened to the view of motherhood and how it's represented in our culture? Welcome back to Issues Etc. I'm Todd Wilkin. Joining us to talk about the misrepresentation of motherhood, Abby Johnson, a married mother of 8 children, former clinic director for Planned Parenthood, founder of And Then There Were None, an organization designed to assist abortion clinic workers in transitioning out of the industry. She's author of the book Unplanned, a dramatic true story of a former Planned Parenthood leader's eye-opening journey across the lifeline. And a recent column for The Federalist titled Stop Telling Women They'll Only Enjoy Motherhood When They Aren't Watching Their Kids. Abby, welcome back.
6: Hi, thanks for having me.
5: Well, a happy belated Mother's Day to you.
6: Thank you.
5: How was motherhood portrayed before the rise of the sexual revolution and feminism?
6: Motherhood has been marketed, interestingly, over the past few decades. If you look at the way mothers were represented before the sexual revolution, mothers were seen as the beauty standard. You look at advertisements and you see that mothers were feminine. They were beautiful. That was what women were trying to achieve. They were trying to achieve the pinnacle of beauty by being a mother. Mothers were always well put together. You know, you can think of sort of like June Cleaver, right? She was always well dressed, always put together. What you didn't want to be is you didn't want to be unmarried. You didn't want to be a woman without children. That was seen as a spinster, someone who was put on the shelf. That was sort of antithetical to being this beautiful feminine woman. But when the sexual revolution came around, there was this complete change in the way that women were seen. Now women were burning their bras and they were not wanting to have children anymore. And not even just not wanting to have children, but they were really opposed to what this sort of model of feminine womanhood looked like. And so then we saw the rise of contraception rates, and we can see that now even in the psychology of advertising over the years. We see now that a beautiful woman is a woman who is childless. We see people lending out their fertility to other women for surrogacy. You know, they don't want to, quote unquote, wreck their bodies for motherhood. And so, you know, they don't want to get stretch marks. They don't want to gain any weight. So they're paying other women to have their children. Whereas before it was like, oh, this is a symbol of beauty. If I've had children, if I put on a little extra weight, no big deal because I'm a mother. And so we are seeing just a definite change in our culture. That's one of the reasons a lot of women are having abortions. We even hear that from some women saying, well, I don't want to get stretch marks. I don't want my body to change. So I'm going to take the life of a human being in order to preserve the body that I have right now. We even see that in this mommy wine culture, right? Where women say, well, I need to drink throughout the day to be a parent. My children are such a nuisance to me. The only way that I can get through my day is by drinking. So we have seen just a cultural shift over the decades where women were seen as beautiful, feminine caretakers, to now children are such a nuisance. Women now who have children, they're always seen in t-shirts and athletic wear, and their hair is always a mess.

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1: In our society, so if it's so hard and it's something that's so difficult, then why would people want to do it? If it's so expensive to have a child, then why would you have a child? And I think that's why we see a rise of this DINKS, right? Dual income, no kids lifestyle. We see, you know, couples getting married and they're bragging about not having children. We want to travel the world. We don't want to be encumbered by children or the cost of children. We want to be free from that. I just have recently, the past 2 days, as I've been scrolling social media, I have seen Chelsea Handler, who's an older woman who, very liberal, never had children. And the past 2 days in a row, I have seen videos from her, two different videos, talking about how blessed she is that she never had children, what her day looks like waking up with no children. And to me, it looks sad because I am a mother of eight. And so waking up in the morning and helping my children get ready for school and helping them, you know, fill up on breakfast and making them breakfast and getting them off to school is such a joy. It's such a wondrous thing to me. But she is basically mocking women who are waking up and filling their day with activities for their children. And so we do see sort of this rise of anti-motherhood equating itself with being anti-child.
2: What does the anti-motherhood message say to the children themselves?
1: You know, I often wonder that. I mean, you know, I go on college campuses, and just last week I was on a campus in Montana, and there was a young woman speaking with me, and she was a woman who said she was pro-choice, but I could sense something else within her. And as we continued the conversation, she ended up telling me that she wished that her mother had aborted her. She said that she felt like her mother lost her own personhood when she had her, that they grew up poor. Or she felt like that her mother wouldn't have been as impoverished if she would have had an abortion with her. She said that she felt like her mother sort of lost her identity when she had her, and that maybe her mother's life would have been more fulfilled if she hadn't have had to worry about having a child. And I pulled this young woman aside and talked about just her value and her identity as a human being. And, you know, I said, I think you should call your mother and talk to her about this, because I bet that your mother is so thankful that she had you. I bet that she couldn't imagine life without you. And I bet if you told your mom, I think your life would have been better if you would have, you know, chosen to have an abortion. I bet she would say, absolutely not. I would never trade you for anything. And, you know, usually I don't get to have follow-up discussions with these young people that I speak with on campuses. But this woman actually did reach back out to me on Instagram. And as we were having the conversation on campus, the woman began to cry. And she said, you know, thank you for having this talk with me. I've just never had anyone tell me that I'm valuable, that I have dignity, that I have worth. And she did actually reach back out to me and say that she had a long conversation with her mother, and that they both cried on the phone. And her mother affirmed what I was saying, that, you know, her mother would have never had it. She's so thankful that she chose life for her. And I have to wonder, though, in regards to your question, when we live in a society that basically tells children that they are a burden, that they are nothing but expense, that they are something that could easily be discarded, that they are essentially a choice and not a person, that their personhood is not fulfilled at the moment of conception, that is wavering. I do wonder, you know, what does that do to someone's mind? What does that do to their heart? What does that do to their soul? And I think we're seeing it. I think we're seeing it lived out in all of the depression and suicide rates and anxiety. The young people, they don't know who they are. They don't have their identity because

0: we as a society are telling them that they're essentially worthless and that they are a choice.
1: With about a minute here, Abby, how should motherhood be rightly understood?
0: I think motherhood should be rightly understood as a gift, as a blessing, as something that absolutely can be difficult, but it should be a shared experience between mother and child, and naturally ordered should be experience between a mother, child, and a father. That should be rightly ordered, and that's how God intended for motherhood to be.
1: Abby Johnson is a married mother of 8 children, a former clinic director for Planned Parenthood, founder of Then There Were None, an organization designed to assist abortion clinic workers in transitioning out of the industry, author of the book Unplanned, the dramatic true story of a former Planned Parenthood leader's eye-opening journey across the lifeline, and a recent column for The Federalist titled Stop Telling Women They'll Only Enjoy Motherhood When They Aren't Watching Their Kids. You'll find a link to this column and to And Then There Were None at our website, issuesztc.org. Click Talk On Demand Archives. Abby, thanks.
0: Thank you.
1: Dr. John Bombaro joins us to talk about the ascension of our Lord next.

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1: At the heart of Lutherans for Life is good news. 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

0: The Lutheran Public Radio Choir with the Ascension Hymn, Up Through Endless Ranks of Angels. Ascension is celebrated in a couple days, Thursday this week, by the church. Many churches will choose not to celebrate it or to put it off until Sunday. Why is that not necessarily a good idea? Welcome back to Issues Etc. I'm Todd Wilkin. Thanks for tuning us in live on this Tuesday afternoon, the 12th of May. We're going to be looking forward to Sunday morning. According to the one-year lectionary, The Ascension of Our Lord with Dr. John Bombaro, he's senior pastor of St. James Lutheran Church in Lafayette, Indiana, and Navy chaplain serving the U.S. Marine Corps. Dr. Bombaro, welcome back.
1: It's a great joy to be with you, Todd.
0: Ascension is a, I guess, presently lesser-known festival in the church here. What is it, and why should congregations observe it?
1: Ascension Day marks the conclusion of our Lord's earthly appearance in fixed bodily form following his transformation through resurrection and his return to the right hand of God the Father, where, of course, right hand signifies divine power, authority, and the right to rule. It's one of the oldest and most significant feasts in the Christian calendar, ranking alongside Easter, Pentecost, and Christmas as one of the four big festivals. It's one of the big four because it, too, factors significantly into our salvation, the purpose of incarnation. It is inextricable from the preceding three, that is to say, Easter, Pentecost, and Christmas, all of which were driving toward this goal of ascension, and this is the goal of the incarnation. The observance of the ascension is rooted in the biblical accounts found in Mark chapter 16, which is our text this week, Luke 24, and of course, Acts chapter 1, which state that our Lord Jesus bodily ascended 40 days after his bodily resurrection. In the earliest centuries of the Christian church, this is the first through third centuries, the ascension was often celebrated as part of a single 50-day Great Sunday period ending at Pentecost. And then there was formalization, which started in the fourth century. Following the Council of Nicaea in 325, the Feast of the Ascension began to be observed as a distinct event due to its singular importance separated from Easter and Pentecost. And by the late 4th century, records from figures like St. Augustine show that it was a universal practice throughout the Roman Empire. Then came the Thursday versus Sunday debate. Ascension Sunday falls on a Thursday, 40 days after Easter. However, in many Roman Catholic, Lutheran, and Anglican provinces, this celebration is transferred to the following Sunday to gain greater congregational observation, which, in my mind, is too much of an accommodation to the spirit of commerce and convenience. Thumbs down. We wouldn't do this for Christmas. Why then should we do it for Ascension? It shouldn't be treated as if it were any whit less important than the other three major feasts of Christendom. It happened on a Thursday, so let's observe it on a Thursday. To do so on a Sunday says something like, well, remember that thing we didn't observe a few days ago? Yeah, now we're saying it's important post facto. So the ascension is far more than just a departure. It represents a cosmic shift in the relationship between God and humanity and the taking of a human body into the midmost mysteries of the Holy Trinity. So it is a big deal. The ascension is the event of the exaltation of Christ, marking the moment our Lord becomes enthroned as King of the universe and manifestly present over and in the church, or the kingdom of heaven, synonymously. Jesus moves from a state of humiliation, suffering on earth, to glorification with full divine authority. So we've got to be clear on this matter of Christ's ascension into heaven. It is not a terminal point in terms of limited accessibility to earthly domains. Rather, it's quite the opposite. Since heaven suffuses our reality, the glorified Son of God can and does manifest throughout the Holy Church, throughout the world. So theologically, yes, because Jesus ascended with his physical resurrected body, he brought humanity into the divine presence of God. And this serves as a precursor and a promise for the eventual resurrection of all believers. But it's also meaning that glorified humanity in perfect union with the eternal Logos may sacramentally manifest according to the dominical promises. Then there is this dimension also. The ascension of Christ prepares the world for the outpouring of the Holy Spirit. Jesus stated in the Gospel of John that he must leave so that the Advocate, the Paraclete, would come. The ascension is the necessary prerequisite for Pentecost. In the liturgy, Ascension Day acts as a bridge between the Easter season and the season of the church. We live with the Holy Spirit illuminating the Word of God and drawing us to the ever-incarnate one in the gospel and in the sacraments. The ascension deeply informs the biblical theology of the Eucharist, explaining how Christ can be physically gone, as it were, into heaven while remaining sacramentally present in the Word, in the water, in the bread, in the wine. He is no longer bound by local earthly geography, but he now fills all things, not as a Holy Spirit, which would be a conflation of these two persons of the Holy Trinity, but through the power of the Holy Spirit. And thus, the sacraments are seen as a participation in the heavenly liturgy. Because Christ is now the high priest in heaven, every earthly celebration of the Eucharist is considered a joining with his eternal and yet once and for all offering before the Father. At St. James, my parish, the Paschal candle will be extinguished after the gospel reading on Ascension to symbolize our Lord's physical departure after the manner of his Galilean ministry. The liturgical colors of white and gold, they will be used to signify joy, purity, and the kingship of Christ.
0: Let's go through some of the propers for this celebration of the ascension of Christ, beginning with the proper preface.
1: It is truly meet, right, and salutary that we should at all times and in all places give thanks to you, Holy Lord, Almighty Father, everlasting God, through Jesus Christ our Lord, who after his resurrection appeared openly to all the disciples, and in their sight was taken up into heaven, that he might make us partakers of his divine life. And therefore, with angels and archangels, and with all the company of heaven, we laud and magnify your glorious name evermore, praising you and saying. Well, the core meaning of the Ascension preface is focused on victory and presence. While the disciples saw Jesus physically leave, the preface reminds the church that his leaving was actually the way that he began to be present everywhere within his kingdom through his word, through his sacraments. It celebrates that this same human flesh born of Saint Mary and crucified for sin is now seated at the right hand of God to reign over and in his church with all power and authority. And this signifies that glorified and transformed humanity has been brought into the very presence of the Father. Indeed, that a human body has been brought into the midmost mysteries, the Holy Trinity, truly astonishing. The proper preface for Ascension echoes the promise that our Lord Jesus has indeed gone to prepare a place for us, so that where he is, we may be also. And the cosmic reign of the Son of God has in fact begun. The preface acknowledging Christ as the King of the universe who has conquered death and now rules all things for the benefit of his church, this Christ is very much in charge.
0: What is our introit for the Ascension?
1: It comes from Psalm 47, verses 1 and 2, 5 and 8, and the antiphon from Acts chapter 1, verse 11. Men of Galilee, why do you stand looking into heaven? Alleluia. This Jesus who was taken up from you into heaven will come in the same way that you saw him go into heaven. Alleluia. Clap your hands, all peoples. Shout to God with loud songs of joy. For the Lord, the Most High, is to be feared, a great King over all the earth. God has gone up with a shout, the Lord with the sound of a trumpet. God reigns over the nations. He sits on his holy throne. Glory be to the Father, and to the Son, and to the Holy Spirit, as it was in the beginning, is now, and will be forever. Amen. Men of Galilee, why do you stand looking into heaven? Alleluia. This Jesus who was taken up from you into heaven will come in the same way as you saw him go into heaven. Alleluia. Well, Psalm 47 is the quintessential ascension psalm. Its significance lies in its dual role as both a historical celebration of God's sovereignty and a prophetic foreshadowing of Christ's return to the heavenly throne, and then its implications for believers and unbelievers alike. The ascension motif stands prominently and directly in verse 5. It says, God has gone up with a shout, the Lord with the sound of a trumpet. In its Old Testament context, this likely refers to the Ark of the Covenant being carried up to Mount Zion. Liturgically, following the great Christic event, The church interprets this as a type or a shadow of the resurrected Christ's physical ascent. The shout and trumpet represent the cosmic acclaim of the angelic hosts, the endless ranks that we'll hear about in our hymn of the day, welcoming the victorious Son back to the Father. And so we have the enthronement of the victor. Hence, the great Christ's victor motif, the Christus victor motif that combines crucifixion, resurrection, and ascension together in the glorified corpus of certain crucifix. That's to say, Jesus' crucifixion. So Ascension Day is therefore the enthronement festival of the church year, which is why we shouldn't gloss over it as if it were the ugly stepchild of the biblical festivals. Verse 8 states, God reigns over the nations. God sits on his holy throne. This is Jesus Christ. And so the cosmic king connects the throne of Golgotha to the throne in heaven, and further still, the enthronement in paten and chalice during the major elevation. Now we can see then a shift in perspective from earthly to heavenly, and then to where and when the two overlap in Christ himself, and wherever and whenever Christ manifests in and as the sacrament of the altar. Liturgically, Psalm 47 serves to reorient the gaze of the congregation. And to me, it seems to extend the theme of gaze last week and Rogate Sunday, from the elevation of the bronze serpent to the elevation of Christ on the cross to the elevated host in chalice. Now, while the disciples stood looking up to heaven in Acts chapter 1, verse 11, the psalm commands the faithful to take an active joyful stance, calling for, in verse 1, clapping and shouting with joy as we gaze upon the Eucharistic Christ, once crucified to make atonement. It's a great reminder that Christ's ascension isn't a private event for his entourage of apostles, but a claim of ownership over all the princes of the people. This is a very much a public event, verse 9. And so the introit sets the high energy, triumphal tone as Mass begins. Liturgically, the use of the psalm claims that the God who goes up in the Old Testament is the Christ who goes up in the New. Provides the biblical and testified proof that the events of Ascension Day were not an end, but the fulfillment of a divine plan for God to be highly exalted in verse 9 above all creation and yet abide sacramentally within the creation. So by singing or praying Psalm 47, the congregation isn't just reciting history. They're actually participating in the shout and the sound of the trumpet that greets the king upon his return.
0: Our collect.
1: Almighty God, as your only begotten Son, our Lord Jesus Christ, ascended into the heavens, so may we also ascend in heart and mind and continually dwell there with him who lives and reigns with you and the Holy Spirit, one God, now and forever. Our collect simply states the facts, albeit infused with a supplication. And here are the facts. The only begotten Son of the Father, who is our Lord Jesus Christ, has ascended into the heavens. We ask that we also may ascend in heart and mind, not in sort of the debunked Calvinist sense, but in terms of contemplation and adoration, so that our hearts may ever be where our Lord abides. And this, of course, would not preclude the Eucharist, as it does with the Reformed, but especially include the Eucharist as the event when the Ascended One, who embodies the Kingdom of Heaven, manifests here on earth. So the ascent in heart and mind, which we find in the Collect, may also be understood as a reference to the Sursum Corda of the Eucharistic liturgy, where the dialogue goes like this, Dominus vobiscum, the Lord be with you, et cum spiritu tuo, and with your spirit, Sursum Corda, lift up your hearts, and habimus ad dominum, we lift them up to the Lord. You see, this final clause of the petition expresses the desire that we would continually dwell with him there. That is, there where heaven overlaps with earth, there in the temple of the church, there in heaven with all the saints who, in fact, join us here in the mystical union of the body of Christ during Holy Communion, which is also known as the communion of saints. So the collect brings all these things together in a marvelous acclamation of the Lord and a really spiritual petition.
0: We are looking forward to the ascension of our Lord according to the one-year lectionary with Dr. John Bumbarl. We'll get to the verse and the readings next.

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0: Welcome back to Issues Etc. I'm Todd Wilkin. Dr. John Barbaro is our guest. He's walking us through the propers for the ascension of our Lord according to the one-year lectionary. What is the verse for the ascension?
5: It's from Psalm 47 again in verse 5, but also 68 in verse 18. Alleluia, God has gone up with a shout. The Lord with the sound of a trumpet, alleluia. You ascended on high, leading a host of captives in your train, alleluia. Well, this too, as I mentioned, is drawn from Psalm 47, our great psalm for Ascension Day, and it offers a jolt of exuberance, calling out both the word shout and trumpet. It readies the hearer for the gospel of our great God and Savior Jesus Christ going up, leading a host of captives in his train. And so we envision ourselves being led by Christ on the day of resurrection, having been justified by God's grace through faith on account of Jesus Christ alone.
0: Our first reading from 2 Kings chapter 2, beginning at verse 5. The sons of the prophets who were at Jericho drew near to Elisha and said to him, "Do you know that today the Lord will take your master from over you?" And he answered, "Yes, I know it. Keep quiet." Then Elijah said, "Please stay here, for the Lord has sent me to the Jordan." But he said, "As the Lord lives and as you yourself live, I will not leave you." So the two of them went on. 50 men of the sons of the prophets also went and stood at some distance from them. As they both were standing by the Jordan, then Elijah took his cloak and rolled it up and struck the water, and the water was parted to the one side and to the other, till the two of them could go over on dry ground. When they had crossed, Elijah said to Elisha, "Ask what I shall do for you before I am taken from you." And Elisha said, "Please let there be a double portion of your spirit on me." And he said, "You have asked a hard thing. Yet if you see me as I am taken from you, it shall be so for you. But if you do not see me, it shall not be so." And as they still went on and talked, behold, chariots of fire and horses of fire separated the two of them. And Elijah went up by a whirlwind into heaven. And Elisha saw it and cried, "My father, my father, the chariots of Israel and its horsemen," and he saw him no more. Then he took hold of his own clothes and tore them in two pieces, and he took up the cloak of Elijah that had fallen from him, and went back and stood on the bank of the Jordan. Then he took the cloak of Elijah that had fallen from him and struck the water, saying, "Where is the Lord, the God of Elijah?" And when he had struck the water was parted to the one side and to the other, and Elisha went over. Now when the sons of the prophets who were at Jericho saw him opposite them, they said, "The spirit of Elijah rests on Elisha." And they came to meet him and bowed to the ground before him. What would you say about this text?
5: Well, first of all, thank you for the stately reading. The account of Elijah being taken up into heaven in this 2 Kings 2 verses 5 to 15 serves as a primary Old Testament type that is a prophetic foreshadowing of the ascension of our Lord Jesus. Now, while there are striking similarities, the differences highlight the unique nature of Christ's divinity compared to, say, the assumptions of Moses or, for instance, Elijah right here. The transition from Elijah to Elisha provides a structural and theological blueprint for Christ's transition to the church, drawing parallels between the chariot of Elijah and the cloud of divine presence into which our Lord Jesus Christ was taken. First thing to note is that Elijah is taken up by an external force, a chariot of fire, verse 11. In contrast, Christ ascends by his own divine power into a cloud. Elijah was carried, Christ went. Elijah is lifted by God, Jesus is God. As Elijah ascends, his mantle falls to Elisha, granting him a double portion of his spirit. Liturgically, this mirrors Pentecost. Christ descends so that he can send the Holy Spirit upon his disciples, empowering them to perform greater works, as John says in chapter 14, verse 12. More significantly, whereas Elijah had a double portion of the spirit of Elijah, Christ Jesus possesses the Holy Spirit of God without measure. So let's talk a little bit about the witnesses too. Elisha's eyewitness account, my father, of Elijah's ascension validates his prophetic authority to lead. This provides a parallel with the apostles' witness of the ascension in Acts chapter 1, verse 9. That establishes their apostolic authority as the foundations of the church. And this leads to a consideration of the parting of the waters. After Elijah ascends, as it were, Elisha strikes the Jordan, already fraught with baptismal overtones. He strikes the Jordan with the mantle and he parts the water in verse 14. This signifies the power of the ascended master is now active in the successor, and hence the power and the potency of holy baptism, as well as all the sacraments administered by Christ's duly called and ordained ambassadors. Now let's switch gears. While the Bible doesn't explicitly describe a physical ascension of Moses, I would refer our listeners to Deuteronomy 34, verse 6, although it doesn't do that in the same way as Elijah, Jewish tradition and Christian typology often link the two, and this seems entirely legitimate on account of Moses' presence and transformed complexion on the Mount of Transfiguration, Matthew 17, verses 1 to 3. Both men, Moses and Elijah, were taken by God. Both men were translated by God as the sum and substance of the old covenant, such that, by faith, were glorified. Moses represents the law, Elijah represents the prophet. Their departures signal that the old covenant is pointing toward a higher fulfillment. And unlike Christ Jesus, Moses did not enter the promised land, he could only see it. Christ, the new Moses, opens the way to the true promised land, which is the kingdom of heaven, the holy church of God. It's worth mentioning too that, yes, in Roman Catholic and Orthodox traditions, but no less a longstanding Lutheran tradition that begins with Martin Luther himself, the Assumption or Dormition of Mary represents a kind of ascension narrative, although the distinction between Mary and our Lord is crucial, and that's what we'll punctuate here. The world's only Savior and rightful King, Jesus, ascended actively by his own power. Even the tradition only ever asserts that Mary was assumed passively, meaning reputedly she was taken up by God on account of Christ's merit. And why? Why would the church ever posit such a thing about Mary? What has to do with the role of Mary from the point of view of the crucifixion onward? She becomes emblematic of the church itself. She becomes, as it were, the church itself. And so that what happens to Mary typifies what happens to the entire faithful and obedient church redeemed by the blood of Christ. And hence the tradition of liturgically seeing Mary as the Ark of the New Covenant, just as the Ark within which was the Word and the manna was brought up to Jerusalem with shouting, bringing to mind Psalm 47.

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1: 110, the Lord says to my Lord, sit at my right hand until I make your enemies a footstool. The Lord sends forth from Zion your mighty scepter, rule in the midst of your enemies. Your people will offer themselves freely on the day of your power in holy garments. From the womb of the morning and dew of your youth will be yours. The Lord has sworn and will not change his mind. You are a priest forever after the order of Melchizedek. The Lord is at your right hand. He will shatter kings on the day of his wrath. He will execute judgment among the nations, filling them with corpses. He will shatter chiefs over the wide earth. He will drink from the brook by the way. Therefore, he will lift up his head.
2: Well, you're right, Todd. There could be no more fitting psalm. Psalm 110 is widely considered the most significant Old Testament text for the theology of the Ascension. It's one of the most frequently quoted or alluded to psalm in the New Testament, primarily because it provides the script for what happens after our Lord departs from the sight of his apostles. Historically, Psalm 110 is a royal psalm, likely composed for the coronation of a Davidic king in Jerusalem. And at the same time, it's a divine oracle. The psalm begins with a unique grammatical structure. The Lord, Yahweh, says to my Lord, Adonai. In its original context, a court prophet is speaking an oracle from God to the newly crowned king who sits at God's right hand. To sit at the right hand was the highest position of honor in the ancient Near East. It signified that the king was a chief representative of God's authority and power and will on earth. And then the mention of the order of Melchizedek in verse 4 is no less significant and revelatory. It's a historical callback to the priest king of Salem from the time of Abraham. By invoking this name of Melchizedek, king of righteousness, the psalm asserts that the Davidic king is not just a political leader, but a priestly mediator for the people. And the later verses, 5-7, use warrior imagery, common to the time, depicting the king shattering the enemies and drinking from the brook to signify his stamina and his inevitable triumph. So let's move to the psalm's fulfillment in the new covenant. Interpreted in the light of Christ and according to his direction, Psalm 110 shifts from a coronation song for an earthly king to the definitive anthem for the exaltation of Christ Jesus. The primary liturgical significance for Ascension Day is the concept of the session, Christ taking his seat. And this signifies his completed work, which is why I prefer to see the word telestai, translated consummation, rather than merely it is finished. And in this word, referencing principally the fourth cup of the Passover Haggadah, although propitiation and sin-bearing atonement were truly finished on the cross. So, while the resurrection was the victory over death, the ascension is the taking of the throne, or better, the extending of the throne of the cross into the dimension of heaven and victory, and rolling together every aspect of Christ's three other great works, incarnation, crucifixion, and resurrection, into this fourth one, the ascension. Now, liturgically, Psalm 110 is used to explain where Jesus went. He didn't just go away. He assumed. He went into the position of supreme power amidst the cloud of divine presence and glory. Because the ascension marks the beginning of Christ's ongoing work in the suffusive domain of heaven, the reference to Melchizedek is absolutely vital. Ascension reminds us that Christ is currently acting as high priest in the heavenly sanctuary, where the church prays through Christ Jesus our Lord, and it is leaning on the order of Melchizedek described in this psalm, that Jesus is the one who provides shalom, that Christ is our righteousness, our King is our righteousness. And then fittingly, on Ascension Day, it often carries this militant or triumphal tone. And this is because Jesus gains the victory over our enemies. He is the captain, and he is leading his enemies. And then scripture in verse 1 tells us the enemies become his footstool, providing the eschatological

0: optical hope of the festival. It tells the church that although evil still exists on earth, its defeat is legally and cosmically certain because the king is already enthroned. And by using Psalm 110 on Ascension Day, the liturgy teaches that the ascension is not just an absence, but the beginning of a new type of presence, one where Christ rules all things for the sake of his church and embodies the manifestation of the church wherever there is the pure preaching of the gospel and the sacraments administered according to the gospel.
1: Our second reading from the book of Acts, chapter 1, beginning at the very first verse. In the first book, O Theophilus, I have dealt with all that Jesus began to do and teach until the day that he was taken up after he had given commands through the Holy Spirit to the apostles whom he had chosen. He presented himself alive to them after his suffering by many proofs, appearing to them during 40 days and speaking about the kingdom of God. And while staying with them, he ordered them not to depart from Jerusalem, but to wait for the promise of the Father, which he said, You heard from me, for John baptized with water, but you shall be baptized with the Holy Spirit not many days from now. So when they had come together, they asked him, Lord, will you at this time restore the kingdom to Israel? He said to them, It is not for you to know the times or seasons that the Father has fixed by his own authority, but you will receive power when the Holy Spirit has come upon you, and you will be my witnesses in Jerusalem and all Judea and Samaria and to the ends of the earth. And when he had said these things, as they were looking on, he was lifted up, and a cloud took him out of their sight. And while they were gazing into heaven as he went, behold, two men stood by them in white robes and said, Men of Galilee, why do you stand looking into heaven? This Jesus, who is taken up from you into heaven, will come in the same way as you saw him go into heaven. What do we find here?
0: Well, my comments will be brief, as we've said much already, but they're important things. Acts 1 is the lodestar for the ascension, and it can be broken down into three primary movements, the first of which are Christ's final instructions in verses 1 to 5. St. Luke reminds the reader, Theophilus, of our Lord's ministry in his 40 days of appearances after the resurrection. Jesus commands the apostles not to leave Jerusalem, but to wait for the promise of the Father, that is to say, a sealing with the Holy Spirit. Meanwhile, it seems to me that they're clueless. They're thinking that he's risen from the dead, so he's the ultimate weapon against the Gentiles, against the Romans, asking if he's now going to restore the kingdom to Israel. The ascension says, wherever he is, however, there is the kingdom of God. There is the kingdom of heaven. Where the ascended Christ Jesus is present, heaven is present. In this way, we rightly proclaim that heaven manifests in the font, in the gospel, and on the altar. The apostles will come to know this in short order. Second, we have the teaching about the kingdom and the Great Commission in verses 6 to 8. When the apostles ask if our Lord is restoring the kingdom of Israel, he redirects their focus from political timelines to his spiritual mission. The king commissions his ambassadors. He promises that they will receive power to be his witnesses in Jerusalem, Judea, Samaria, and to the ends of the earth. In other words, heaven begins an invasion on earth, again, overlapping in the Christ of the ascension and now with the Holy Spirit. And then third, there is the ascension narrative in verses 9 to 11. The resurrected Jesus is taken up not just into a cloud, but the glory cloud of divine presence. It is not just the cloud of absence, but the glory cloud of divine presence. As the apostles stand staring at the sky, two men in white robes, angels, appear, rebuking their passivity and promising that King Jesus, as they saw him and knew him embodied, will return in the same way that he departed. And in the meantime, get on with the mission, and they'll be recognizing him in the breaking of the bread. And this cloud of glory, the glory cloud, is found throughout the Bible and is the visible manifestation of God's abiding presence, often referred to as the Shekinah. Israel was led out of Egypt by a pillar of cloud by day, Exodus 13, verses 21 to 22. The same cloud filled Solomon's temple with its glory in 1 Kings chapter 8, verses 10 to 13. And of course, this cloud was present during Christ's transfiguration in Matthew chapter 17 and verse 5. Norman Nagel writes, quote, "That cloud was a guarantee of the presence of God, so that the ascension, a cloud is used to mark Jesus' entry into the realm of God, which we can neither understand nor measure with our little present thoughts and limited experience. We can't push our little measuring tapes into that cloud and say how things have to go on there. They go on as God says, and that is the way with Jesus now. Jesus didn't travel thousands of miles like a space rocket. He rose up a little way above the earth, and a cloud received him out of their sight. All that was gone was the sight of Jesus. The cloud means that he is no longer within our ordinary limits. Jesus is now present and does things in the whole range of God's way of being present and doing things while remaining a man, but a man fully fulfilled and glorified," end quote. Magnificent quote from Norman Nagel to communicate to us that we must understand that this is not Jesus's great disappearing act, up and away Jesus, but rather in his glorification into that cloud, we should understand that the glory of God is now present in the embodied Christ.
1: Dr. John Bombaro is our guest. We will get into the gospel reading for the ascension of our Lord in Mark 16 next.

0: Be strong and courageous. Those are the words that the Lord spoke to Joshua as he was sending him across the Jordan to take possession of the Promised Land.
1: Pastor Brian Wolfmiller talking about his presentation at the 2026 Issues Etc. Making the Case Conference.
0: Where does that courage come from? From Joshua's strength? From the number of soldiers? No, from the promise. I will not leave you or forsake you. The Christian is courageous to face all of the troubles of this world, not because we're strong, not because we can resist the world and the flesh and the devil on our own, but because the Lord is with us. The Lord fights for us. The Lord keeps us through all the troubles of life into the joy and hope of the life to come.
1: You can meet and hear Pastor Brian Wolfmiller making the case for Christian courage at this year's Making the Case Conference, June 12th and 13th at Concordia University, Chicago. 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
3: If you don't know, in a few months' time, 1,300 delegates from around the LCMS will be convening on balmy Phoenix for the 69th regular convention of the LCMS. 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
1: 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Trinity Lutheran, Weatherford, Texas. 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St. Paul Lutheran, Doniphan, Nebraska. Ascension of Christ Lutheran, Beverly Hills, Michigan. 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Welcome back. I'm Todd Wilkin. This is Issues Etc. We're going through the propers for the Ascension of Our Lord with Dr. John Borrow, according to the one-year lectionary. Dr. Bombaro, here is our gospel reading, the Great Commission in Mark's version of Mark chapter 16. Afterward, he appeared to the 11 themselves as they were reclining at table, and he rebuked them for their unbelief and hardness of heart, because they had not believed those who saw him after he had risen. And he said to them, "Go into all the world and proclaim the gospel to the whole creation. Whoever believes and is baptized will be saved, but whoever does not believe will be condemned. And these signs will accompany those who believe. In my name they will cast out demons, they will speak in new tongues. They will pick up serpents with their hands, and if they drink any deadly poison, it will not hurt them. They will lay their hands on the sick, and they will recover." So then the Lord Jesus, after he had spoken to them, was taken up into heaven and sat down at the right hand of God. And they went out and preached everywhere while the Lord worked with them and confirmed the message by accompanying signs.
5: Wonderful reading again, Todd. This passage in Mark 16, 14 to 20, often referred to as the longer ending of Mark, provides a unique and dynamic perspective on the ascension. Now, while Luke and Acts focus on the historical transition and the promise of the Spirit, Mark's account emphasizes the immediate activation of the church through miraculous confirmation. In Mark's account, the ascension is not merely a departure, but it's about his reign. He begins his reign, and hence the session of Christ at the right hand. Verse 19 explicitly states that the ascended Lord Jesus sat down at the right hand of God. This is a profoundly liturgical and kingly image teeming with regality that parallels the initial creation of Adam in Eden. And for the church, this means that Christ's presence is no longer localized in one body in Galilee, but now universal. Hence our confession of the one holy Catholic and apostolic church. He governs the church as its high priest and king, and he does so presently. And before ascending, the risen Jesus rebukes the apostles for their unbelief and slowness of heart in verse 14. And this is significant because it shows that the authority of the church is not based on the perfection of the men, but on the power of the commission, the efficacious word, and the working of the Holy Spirit. And this bleeds right into the signs of his presence in verses 17 and 18. And there we find a list of miraculous signs, speaking in tongues, healing, protection. And for the ongoing life of the church, these signify that Christ is not absent in heaven. Rather, he is co-working with his commissioned agents. As verse 20 concludes, the Lord worked with them and confirmed the word through many accompanying signs. I want to offer a little bit of an apologetic here about the authenticity of verses 9 to 20. It's one of the most debated topics in the New Testament textual criticism because the earliest manuscripts, the Codex Sinaiticus and the Codex Vaticanus, end at verse 8, and hence it is known as the longer ending of Mark. But I want to tell you, we should have the utmost confidence in this as the Word of God. Hence, it's included is our pericope text from the Holy Gospel. Scholars like Purdue University's Dr. Alan Bunning, lead researcher for the Center of New Testament Restoration, he argues for its preservation based on high-tech statistical analysis and internal evidence. Bunning has demonstrated that such linguistic shifts are statistically common when an author moves from a narrative style to a formal summary or commission style, just like we see in Mark chapter 16 and in verses 9 through 20. His data-driven approach makes a compelling case that the unique words in these verses do not necessarily prove a different author, especially when it comes along later, uninspired, but actually correspond with the inspirational apostolic commissioning. Fortifying Bunning's strong paragraph, I think here, is the logical difficulty of Mark ending at verse 8, for they were afraid. From a literary and historical perspective, including the genre of ancient Greco-Roman biography, it is highly improbable that the evangelist would end a gospel, this good news, on a note of silence and fear without a resurrection appearance. And what is more, there's patristic evidence that antidotes both the codices I cited earlier. The longer ending was already known and quoted by church fathers long before the earliest surviving manuscripts were written. For example, St. Irenaeus, writing at about 180, explicitly quotes Mark chapter 16, verses 19, and his treatise against heresies. And then earlier still, another 40 years earlier, St. Justin Martyr appears to be referencing the ending with an exact quote as well. Now, if these verses were accepted and available in the mid-second century, they have a claim to authenticity that predates the two 4th century manuscripts of the Sinaiticus and Vaticanus that omit them. And then there's also this. Bunning and other proponents note that in the Codex Vaticanus, the scribe left an unusual blank column right after Mark 16, verse 8, suggesting that the scribe knew that more text existed, but for some reason, perhaps a damaged manuscript or the unavailability to have one, did not have it available to copy into that space. And this strikes me as evidence that the longer ending was the original intent, even if some early copies were incomplete.
1: With a minute here, what would you say about Up Through Endless Ranks of Angels, the hymn for the day?
5: Well, it's a majestic hymn specifically designated for the celebration of the ascension of our Lord. It lyrically couples the earthly ministry of our Lord Jesus in his exaltation. It's written by Yaroslav Veda, who was a prominent Lutheran pastor and poet, often considered one of the most significant hymn writers of the 20th century, who wrote it in 1974. As for its tune, Up Through the Endless Ranks of Angels is mostly paired with Ascended Triumph, as it is in LSB 491. And this text, I think, really does a great job. It warrants a steady militaristic cadence with punctuation. And Veda was already well known for using vivid contemporary imagery that maintained a deeply rooted traditional Lutheran theology. And so what he wanted to do in this hymn was capture the drama of the ascension, moving away from more static older hymns. And then what he does is wind up giving us what is essentially an anthem for the ascension. And I'll conclude by saying this. The hymn itself is highly descriptive, acting almost like a cinematic retelling of the events that are described in the book of Acts and the Gospels. It speaks of the endless ranks with the celestial hierarchy, the angels, archangels, and all the company of heaven, parting way to make way for the returning and glorious and victorious transformed Christ. The crucified one is the King of Glory. So no doubt the conclusion of the proper preface to the liturgy influenced him. With angels and archangels and with all the company of heaven, we laud and magnify your glorious name. And because this hymn focuses so heavily on the specific travel of our Lord from earth to the throne, it's often used as a processional hymn or the hymn of the day to set the grand celebratory tone that is required for this great festival.
1: Dr. John Bombaro is senior pastor of St. James Lutheran Church in Lafayette, Indiana. He's a Navy chaplain serving the U.S. Marine Corps. Dr. Bombaro, thanks.
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1: 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Interpreting the world from a Lutheran perspective, the Lutheran Witness Magazine. Wednesday on Issues Etc., we'll talk with Erin Hawley about New Jersey continuing to harass pro-life pregnancy centers. We'll have Dr. Andrew Steinman answer the question, where is God in the Song of Songs in Esther, and its media coverage of religion with journalist Terry Mattingly. The ascension of Christ is of great comfort to us. Not only does he sit at the right hand of God, rule and reign over all things, but he has promised that from that throne he will return in judgment to raise the living and the dead. I'm Todd Wilkin. I'll talk with you tomorrow. 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
0: Be strong and courageous. Those are the words that the Lord spoke to Joshua as he was sending him across the Jordan to take possession of the promised land.
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0: Where does that courage come from? From Joshua's strength? From the number of soldiers? No, from the promise. I will not leave you or forsake you. The Christian is courageous to face all of the troubles of this world, not because we're strong, not because we can resist the world and the flesh and the devil on our own, but because the Lord is with us. The Lord fights for us. The Lord keeps us through all the troubles of life into the joy and hope of the life to come.
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8: The grace of our Lord Jesus Christ, the love of God, and the communion of the Holy Spirit be with you all. Amen. Greetings, people loved by God. So in our previous study, we had just gotten into Psalm 109, surely the king of the imprecatory or cursing psalms, psalms of execration. It was a psalm of David, and remember that it was for the choir master. This intensely personal desire for God to bring revenge on those who wronged him was to be sung in liturgical assembly. The whole nation was invited to join the king in cursing those who were wrongfully his foes and to whom he had done nothing but good. Now you recall that Luther saw in the psalm a direct tie to Judas and to those who speak wrongfully about Christ, given St. Peter's citation of this verse in Acts 1. We saw how it was then aimed specifically at people who speak lies and deceit about Jesus, something which he suffered throughout his ministry, but that culminated in the calumnies hurled his way on the cross. And if it was hard to hear the words of the psalm in the mouth of Jesus, we did remember that he would finally say to those who had no fruits of faith in their lives, "Depart from me, you cursed ones." We also contemplated how the force of his prayer is that the generation of the unbelieving who would seek to prevent the gospel's being spread would be cut off and brought to nothing. Moving even further then into Psalm 109, starting at the 11th verse. May the creditor seize all that he has. May strangers plunder the fruits of his toil. Let there be none to extend kindness to him, nor any to pity his fatherless children. May his posterity be cut off. May his name be blotted out in the second generation. May the iniquity of his fathers be remembered before the Lord, and let not the sin of his mother be blotted out. Let them be before the Lord continually, that he may cut off the memory of them from the earth. For he did not remember to show kindness, but pursued the poor and needy and the brokenhearted to put them to death. He loved to curse. Let curses come upon him. He did not delight in blessing. May it be far from him. He clothed himself with cursing as with a coat. May it soak into his body like water, like oil into his bones. May it be like a garment that he wraps around him, like a belt that he puts on every day. May this be the reward of my accusers from the Lord, of those who speak evil against my life. Psalm 109, verses 11 through 20. Let us pray. O Lord Jesus, how deeply were you humbled since you condescended to walk with your betrayer, though the malice of his heart was not hidden from you. Surely you desire the salvation of sinners. Have compassion on our poor souls. Wash them with your blood and grant us strength to resist sin, that through you we may finally overcome and inherit the blessing which you won for us and for all. For you, O Savior, live and reign with the Father and the Holy Spirit, one God, now and forever. Amen. So are you ready to dig further into Psalm 109? Let's ponder these next verses. Verse 11. May the creditor seize all that he has. May strangers plunder the fruits of his toil. And we go on squirming as we hear these words, and we wonder how we could ever dare to take them on our lips and pray them without running afoul of the one who commanded us to love our enemies and to do good to those who hate us. How aptly did C.S. Lewis, the great Anglican lay theologian of the 20th century, express this? In some of the Psalms, the spirit of hatred which strikes us in the face is like the heat from a furnace mouth. That surely is what it seems like. This prayer that God would let the fellow who had spoken badly of David and lied about him come to be a penniless pauper, plundered by strangers who get to enjoy all his property. And let me stress it yet again. It's to be sung in liturgical gathering. This never was just about David, but about the enemies of the Word of God and seeking their overthrow. And we need to remember that David is also speaking these words as prophecy and in the person of Christ, his descendant. And they are a prayer for vindication of his just cause and for the crushing of all who would oppose it and prevent the spread of his gospel. And it just rolls on. Verse 12. Let there be none to extend kindness to him, nor any to pity his fatherless children. Yikes! Not just that the fellow's property is hijacked, but that he's totally isolated with no one left that shows him a shred of kindness, and that no one would even feel the least pity for his children after he's dead and gone. Oh, and speaking of those children, verse 13, may his posterity be cut off. May his name be blotted out in the second generation. He wants the same fate that befell the father to fall upon the children. He doesn't want them to live on the earth. He wants even their very names to be forgotten. Oh, and it's not just as though he begs this for the offspring. Even the previous generation comes in for denouncing. Verse 14. May the iniquity of his fathers be remembered before the Lord, and let not the sin of his mother be blotted out. Ouch! Kids wiped out, parents having their sin remembered before the Lord and hung around their neck. The psalmist is praying that they may be cut off, both root and branch. Yes, the fire of this anger is like the blast of a furnace. As he goes on to pray, verse 15, let them be before the Lord continually, that he may cut off the memory of them from the earth. The prayer for sins to be continually remembered and so continually punished by the Lord is terrifying indeed. And that God would simply make them be forgotten by the living, if the whole of what is being prayed for here doesn't deeply trouble you, I doubt you've actually been listening. Do you remember Deuteronomy 28, though, with its piling up of curses? There are curses for disobedience to the law, for not loving the Lord God above all things, and certainly not loving the neighbor as self. and they just heap up. Listen, Deuteronomy 28, beginning at verse 16. Cursed shall you be in the city, and cursed shall you be in the field. Cursed shall be your basket and your kneading bowl. Cursed shall be the fruit of your womb and the fruit of your ground, the increase of your herds and the young of your flock. Cursed shall you be when you come in, and cursed shall you be when you go out. And look, he's only revving up. The prayer that we encounter in Psalm 109 is a prayer for God to enact what he threatened in Deuteronomy 28 upon all the sons of disobedience. He makes that clear as the prayer continues. Verse 16. For he did not remember to show kindness, but pursued the poor and needy and the brokenhearted to put them to death. This one has scorned the kindness which the law of God demands from us. Instead of his life being shaped by mercy, his life was shaped by violence and oppression and pitilessness. Indeed, verse 17, he loved to curse. Let curses come upon him. He did not delight in blessing. May it be far from him. That is, let him reap what he's sown. He liked cursing others, so let curses fall on his own pate. He had no use for blessing anyone, so let those blessings be far from him. Verse 18. He clothed himself with cursing as with a coat. May it soak into his body like water, like oil into his bones. He wrapped himself up in hatred and evil speaking of others. And so the prayer is that all that would be visited back upon him, and not just a little. Let it drench him. Let it even soak into his body, all the way down into his bones. Verse 19. May it be like a garment that he wraps around him, like a belt that he puts on every day, his daily wear, as it were, the cursing that he delighted in. Let him never be able to get away from it. Let it swaddle him and be bound onto him. Verse 20. May this be the reward of my accusers from the Lord, of those who speak evil against my life. This devastating prayer is what the king wishes for his accusers, what he begs from God for those who speak evil, to the intent of doing away with his life, which would mean they're also an attack upon the fulfillment of God's promises through King David's son. But when we hear these words on the lips of Jesus, they bring with them a startling realization. We have to see that what he wishes is for them all to come crashing down upon our disobedience, for that would be just. But in love, he shoves us out of the way, for they are the curse upon all lawbreaking. And he lets the load of that prayer fall directly onto himself. When he prayed, "Not my will, but yours be done," in Gethsemane, he was consenting to be the cursed one. You remember how St. Paul expresses this, Galatians 3:13. Christ redeemed us from the curse of the law by becoming a curse for us. For it is written, "Cursed is everyone who is hanged on a tree." Jesus becomes a curse for us. His prayer in this psalm is answered by him going to the cross. Whereas Paul also wrote in 2 Corinthians 5, "For our sake he made him to be sin who knew no sin, so that in him we might become the righteousness of God." He made his sinless son to be the sin bearer, even to be sin, the sacrifice for sin. When Jesus prays in this psalm against his foes, his prayer will be answered when he assumes their place, our place, under the divine wrath, the holy justice that he pleads for here. Mind-blowing? Yes, it is. But as 4th century Father St. Hilary of Poitiers wrote, "Thus he offered himself to the death of the accursed, that he might break the curse of the law, offering himself voluntarily a victim to God the Father, in order that by means of a voluntary victim, the curse which attended the discontinuance of the regular victim might be removed. And with that wondrous thought, we're going to have to stop for today. Next up, we'll conclude the psalm where the psalmist cries out for God's help and deliverance and his salvation. He prays that those who see his suffering would finally realize that this is God's hand, that he has done it. If they curse the Christ, still, the Christ prays for God to bless him and to vindicate him before his accusers, so that he can lead the people of God in their thanksgiving and praise for rescuing his Son and the world from death. Till then, people loved by God, the Lord bless you and keep you. The Lord make his face shine upon you and be gracious to you. The Lord lift up his countenance upon you and give you peace. Amen.
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0: That's the opening of the litany sung by the Conterai of Concordia Theological Seminary in Fort Wayne, Indiana. An ancient prayer to our modern ears, a long prayer, but not so long if you stop and think about it. It's a form of prayer that is often lost to us today. We do retain it to a certain degree. You hear those things, O Lord, have mercy, O Christ, have mercy, O Lord, have mercy, the common Kyrie that finds its way into our prayers so often. But what is it about the litany, about this form of prayer, and about the prayer itself that makes it not only something that stuck around with us, but something that ought to continue to be with the church? Greetings and welcome to Issues Etc., coming to you live this Thursday afternoon. It's the 20th of June. I'm Todd Wilkin. Thanks for tuning us in. We're going to be continuing, actually concluding our series on the daily prayer offices today with the litany. Pastor Will Whedon will be our guest. Listeners with the best questions or comments this hour will receive the CD, Evening and Morning, the Music of Lutheran Daily Prayer. Our call-in number, 1-877-623-6943. 877-623-MYIE. 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We're going to respond to some recent comments made in a press conference by House Minority Leader Nancy Pelosi. She was being asked about whether or not there's any kind of moral connection, any moral equivalence between what Kermit Gosnell was convicted of doing, murdering infants, and what happens in abortion clinics every day. She did not want to answer that question. Scott Klusendorf will be responding to some of that audio in hour two. Pastor Mark Buto joins us after that. We're going to talk about baptism and the death and resurrection of Jesus. Pastor Will Whedon is a regular guest director of worship and chaplain of the International Center for the Lutheran Church Missouri Synod. Will, welcome back.
1: Hey, thank you, Todd. A joy to be with you today.
0: Thank you very much for being one of the speakers at the Issues Etc. Making the Case Conference. It was a great way to kick off that morning to talk about worship, to get into its history and its substance.
1: Well, thank you. I was really honored to be with you and to talk about that vital subject.
0: This litany, first let's deal with the word. We often think of litany as list. People say, I have a litany of complaints. And what they mean is, I have a list of complaints. It doesn't have a positive connotation in today's parlance, but what is it? What kind of a prayer is it?
1: Well, litany is just the Greek for litania. It comes from the Greek. It just means a request, an entreaty, please do this. So if you have a honey-do list, you might have that be considered a litany. The way it's used in the church, though, it's specifically used for this kind of responsive prayer that it has the people's response be sort of repetitive over, well, if you think of Psalm 136 of the Bible, it's sort of like the foundation for how a litany runs, you know, oh, give thanks to the Lord for he is good, for his steadfast love endures forever. And the people know that's the response. And every time, oh, give thanks to the God of gods, for his steadfast love endures forever and ever. It enables the people to participate and sing without necessarily having text in front of them. And that's really important in a day when it was rather difficult to have people have text in front of them.
0: So that psalm is a litany.
1: Yeah, that is exactly a form of litany, if you will, where the people have a response that's just very simple and repeats itself. I was going to say without variation, I say almost without variation. In the litany, there is variation depending on what part of the litany you're in. But the people soon learn what their part is, and they know how to say it back.
0: How ancient is this prayer or the prayer from which this prayer comes?
1: Well, you know, it's really hard to sort out the actual history of how far back this goes. We know for certain that in the Roman litany, Roman liturgy at the beginning, there was a litany of some sort, of which our Kyrie is like the remnants that's left of that in the divine service. You know, Lord have mercy, Christ have mercy, Lord have mercy, or as in the more traditional service, Lord have mercy, Lord have mercy, Lord have mercy, Christ have mercy, Christ have mercy, Christ have mercy, Lord have mercy, Lord have mercy, Lord have mercy. Over the centuries, we know that Gallican and from Gaul, like France, and then also the Eastern liturgies had litanies that followed after the homily and before the actual service of the sacrament itself, what we would call the prayer of the church. It existed in them in the form of a litany, where the response of the people was just an invariable, Lord have mercy, Kyrie eleison, Kyrie eleison, Kyrie eleison. And that litany form sort of begins to be taken up in the West with the use of processions. You travel, and the litany, as we think of the word now, the classic litany of the Western Church was traveling music, moving from church to church or moving around the church, and it covered that motion, if you will. Right before the dawn of the Reformation, the form that this particular litany had, this is the form that we have, our great litany, is derived from the so-called Litany of All Saints. And the Litany of All Saints, well, let me give you the beginning of the Litany of All Saints. This would have been, this took place during the Easter Vigil, and you would hear these words, Kyrie eleison, Christe eleison, Kyrie eleison, Lord of mercy, Christ of mercy, Lord of mercy. Then in Latin, but I'm going to put it in English, O Christ, hear us. O Christ, graciously hear us. O God, the Father in heaven, have mercy upon us. O God, the Son, Redeemer of the world, have mercy upon us. O God, the Holy Ghost, have mercy upon us. O Holy Trinity, one God, have mercy upon us. So far, very familiar, right? But then catch a list of the next little bit. I'm going to run on for a bit with this to give you a flavor of it. Holy Mary, pray for us. Holy Mother of God, pray for us. Holy Virgin of Virgins, pray for us. St. Michael, pray for us. St. Gabriel, pray for us. St. Raphael, pray for us. All ye holy angels and archangels, pray for us. All ye holy spirit, orders of blessed spirits, pray for us. St. John the Baptist, pray for us. St. Joseph, pray for us. All ye holy patriarchs and prophets, pray for us. St. Peter, pray for us. St. Paul, pray for us. St. Andrew, pray for us. St. James, pray for us. St. John, pray for us. St. Thomas, pray for us. St. James, pray for us. St. Philip, pray for us. St. Bartholomew, pray for us. St. Matthew, pray for us. St. Simon, pray for us. St. Jude, pray for us. St. Matthias, pray for us. Are you beginning to get the feeling? I could keep on going because it keeps on going down the list. And after we get done with all the apostles, and the evangelist and all those, and we get Stephen and Lawrence and Vincent and Fabian and Sebastian and Cosmas and Damien. It keeps rolling on this list of saints. So Luther basically looks at that entire section of the prayer and goes, they already pray for us anyway. We don't need to do this. He yanks that out of the prayer. So all of a sudden, this prayer, which could go on for a long, long time in the Roman church, became much more manageable. I really wish I could have given the whole list because it's not till the end of – it started out on page 1, and I printed it out here in, 12-point type? And it's at the end of page 3 that we finally finish this roll call of the saints asking for their prayers. And then
2: Single space.
1: It sounds again like the litany that we know. Well, Luther, basically, like I say, he pulls all of that out, and he recognized that the intercessions part of the litany really was weak and needed to be beefed up. And so he added – just some beautiful intercessions throughout it. He basically left the section called the obsecrations, we'll talk about that in a second, in place. That way he didn't really do much adjustment there. He added a few of the supplications, very beautifully stated. And he kept the basic structure, which was, it begins with this invocation of the Trinity, and it ends with the Agnus Dei, and then some colics. So the form solidly there, but with this whole long section of the saints yanked out from it.
0: With only a minute or so here before we take our first break, you mentioned that it had its origins in the Mass before, after, various places, that it's still retained in some form, even in the prayer of the day today. Is this intended to be a standalone service, small s? Is this intended to be standalone, as is responsive prayer, as is matins, or as is morning prayer?
1: Yeah, the short answer to that is yes, it can be by itself as its own service, or it can stand within the divine service or within the daily offices. It actually exists in every liturgical form. I mean, it's a fabulously versatile prayer.
0: Is it a good substitute for what would be the general prayer of the church during a regular divine service?
1: The Lutheran rubric prior to our new books had said that it may indeed substitute for that in a divine service, provided that the sacrament wasn't being celebrated in that divine service. In other words, I think the idea there was, if you're keeping an eye on the time, And you know that if you're going to pray the litany, you're going to be spending more time in prayer than perhaps the general prayer or a typical prayer of the church would allow. And so therefore, they tended to restrict it. Our new book, however, says that it may be used during the divine service just quite simply in place of the prayers.
0: Since our listeners can't see the text in front of us, which it, in my the book that I'm looking at in the Lutheran service book, it well covers two pages facing pages.
1: Mm-hmm.
0: How long does it really take to pray?
1: People
0: aren't scared away from it.
1: Well, if you speak it, it really isn't quite so long. I'm guessing maybe somewhere between 3 and 4 minutes. If you sing it, it can go up to 9, 10 minutes.
0: Okay. Now that's long.
1: Yeah.
0: Okay. When we come back, we're going to talk more about the litany, concluding our series on the daily prayer offices. Pastor Will Whedon is our guest, director of worship and chaplain for the International Center of the Lutheran Church, Missouri Synod. Thanks to the following congregations for standing with us by joining the Issues Etc. 300: Pilgrim Lutheran, Santa Monica, California; Emmanuel Lutheran, Terre Haute, Indiana; Trinity Lutheran, San Angelo, Texas; Trinity Lutheran and Emmanuel Lutheran, Holloway, Minnesota; St. John Lutheran, Schaumburg, Illinois; Our Savior Lutheran, Pipestone, Minnesota; Real Lutheran Fellowship, Rochester, Minnesota; Living Word Lutheran Church, The Woodlands, Texas; 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
3: Steadfast Lutherans, people who believe that traditional Lutheran preaching, liturgy, and hymnody continue to deliver Christ crucified for sinners today. 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Some things never change. 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
4: If you find yourself near the heart of Angelina County, Texas, then God wants you to visit the First Lutheran Church of Lufkin. 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

0: another section of the Litany. We're studying the Litany as a conclusion of our series with Pastor Will Wheaton on the daily prayer offices on this Thursday afternoon, June the 20th. I have many questions about this. The first one is, it sounds like it's a form of prayer that if used often enough, even in that sung version that we're hearing there in our bumps out, if used often enough, the people's response no longer is, where are we in the prayer?
1: Oh, yes. Right.
0: It's intended to become used with the book closed so that this becomes the prayer we simply pray, the responses we simply make.
1: Yeah, just like you wouldn't need to open your hymnal and follow along in the Our Father, so you wouldn't need to open your hymnal and follow along in the Litany. If you did it, you know, if you did it often enough, the music itself is very simple. Dr. Luther wrote the music. And it's a very very easy to learn and memorize.
0: Now you said there was two versions that come down.
1: Yeah. Dr. Luther, like he did with everything else, he starts with Latin and then he moved to German, and so he just like he did with the Divine Service in 1523, a Latin version, 1526, a German version. When he begins this work, the Turk pressing on Vienna was like the moment at which he says, you know, we really need to have some public invocation and prayer, asking God's help, because Christendom is in peril right now. And so he says, is there a better way to do this than with the Litany? So he publishes the Latin Litany Revised, in which he just, like I said, stripped out the invocation of the saints and added some very specific intercessions that were appropriate for the time, and in fact, appropriate for all time. And then it wasn't very long after that that he also published a German version. Now, his German version became enormously popular, and it was used all throughout Lutheran lands. It was not altered a whit. In fact, that's kind of amazing. His German service was tweaked here and there, right and left across the German territories. But when he translated the Litany, the consensus of the Lutheran church orders is, oh man, he hit it perfectly there. And so you see it remained exactly the same. And it became the basis for the translation which Cranmer did for the Book of Common Prayer. Very,
0: really?
1: Very much indebted to Luther's German.

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1: It's the prayer that embraces suffering. What do you mean by that?
2: Yeah, there is a fabulous quote by Professor Byart Jones that Luther D. Reed cites. Listen to these words. He says, "The despairing petitions of ancient faiths contain none of the trust in the prevailing goodness of God's providence which inspires the litany. Modern cults evade and ignore suffering. Christianity alone accepts the fact of suffering as enshrined in the heart of God himself, lifts it up in sacrifice to him, and nails it to the cross of Christ." Oh, that's a beautiful description. I mean, you're going to hear as we go through the actual words of the litany, this massive concern for the suffering in this world. It's going to be powerfully present.
1: Well, and it begins, interestingly enough, after the opening verses there that we heard before. It begins as the kind of the substance of the petitions with "from all sin, from all error, from all evil." I mean, we are acknowledging our position here in this fallen world.
2: Beggars. Yeah. Yeah. The sin, error, evil. And then this, from the crafts and the assaults of the devil. From sudden and evil death. I love that. The church teaches us to pray that God would deliver us from a sudden and evil death means here a death unprepared. The rich fool who thinks he's got everything lined up and he's not worried about anything and he goes to bed and dies. Lord, prevent us from such a death. From pestilence and famine, war and bloodshed. Think about Luther's day and age. Think about the Turk at Vienna. Think about the mess in Germany. From war and bloodshed, from sedition and rebellion. Think about what they'd lived through with the servants or the peasants' revolt. From lightning and tempest, you can't help but think about Luther's falling down with the lightning storm, can you? From all calamity, by fire and water, and from everlasting death. Good Lord, deliver us. Powerful grasp of all this kind of nasties that happens to us in this life, but recognizing the nasty behind all nasties is to die without faith in Christ and to know that only God can prevent that. Good Lord, deliver us.
1: Is this precisely what we're praying for, although albeit in far fewer words, at the end of the Lord's Prayer, deliver us from evil.
2: Yeah, in fact, Losius, I think, is the one who said that this, or maybe it was Luther, Losius quoting Luther, said that this entire litany is nothing but an exercise on the Lord's Prayer. Everything we have in the Lord's Prayer is just unpacked here in greater detail.
1: So we have this petition, this opening petition that says, we live amidst what one of the colic calls the changes and chances of life, or amidst many dangers. That this is a dangerous and cruel and hard world that we're living in.
2: Yeah, there was a time in American history, I think, when we really believed that we've overcome all those kind of things from the past, you know, and all things are bright and beautiful and we don't need to worry. And the litany seemed a little bit out of place. In today's world where things are so stressful and challenging on every hand, all of a sudden the litany rings with greater it pictures reality for us in a greater way than those optimistic prayers of the past.
1: Is that kind of a, just in a general sense, a test of a good prayer, that it can be prayed when all is right with the world and Whedon's swimming pool is just the right temperature?
2: Yes.
1: And it can also be prayed when a tornado blows down your house.
2: Right. Yeah, I remember seeing a picture of the divine service being celebrated in one of the bombed out cathedrals of Europe. And you look at that picture and you go, yeah, it can be prayed there. You know, the divine service totally fits there. In similar way, in such a setting, wouldn't it be the most natural thing in the world to pull out the great litany and pray from pestilence and famine, from war and bloodshed, from sedition and from rebellion? Good Lord, deliver us.
1: The next section deals with, it's kind of creedal material.
2: Well,
1: and this question comes from Kevin in Florida. Please explain the stanza that recounts the events of Jesus' life. How are we to understand the connection between these events and the petition, "Help us, good Lord," that follows?
2: Yeah, it's a really great question.

0: Kevin. The obsecrations, as they're called, are giving you the basis for the prayer. And what they do is confess that every single aspect of our Lord's life is salvific. We totally misunderstand what our Lord did if we think that his entire life was only the cross, that only what happened on the cross is what saves us. Rather, his entire life of obedience is what saves us. So from the very first moment of his incarnation, his holy birth, your birth is sinful. It needs to be cleansed by a holy birth. Your conception is sinful. It needs to be cleansed by a holy conception. His baptism is what gives our baptism its power. His fasting is what gives us the strength in our temptations. His agony and bloody sweat, of course, are our very righteousness before the Father. His cross, his passion, his death. His death sanctifies our tomb, his burial. By his glorious resurrection and ascension, he opens wide the kingdom of heaven to all believers. And by the coming of the Holy Spirit, the Comforter, he gives to us faith that all of these things are true for us.
1: This part reminds me very much. I love finding the connections to correspondence that we have in the divine service. It reminds me very much of the prayer that's prayed after the words of institution, one of the forms of the divine service. O Lord Jesus Christ, the only Son of the Father, in giving us your body and blood to eat and drink, you lead us to remember, and the list sounds the same, your holy cross and passion, your blessed death, your rest in the tomb, your resurrection from the dead, your ascension into heaven, your final coming in judgment, and then follows the Lord's Prayer. That seems to have kind of fallen out of, except for those several places, we don't do a lot of meditation upon the saving life of Christ in prayer.
0: It's certainly one of the sad things that people have sort of stopped thinking that way. The Middle Ages had tons of resources for thinking that way about, you know, all your way through the life of Christ, and they came full blast into Lutheranism too, although we did tend rightly to focus mostly upon the cross. But yeah, that anamnesis out of the divine service is indeed very much of a piece with the obsecrations of the litany, asking, you know, on the basis of Christ's whole life, on the basis of everything he ever said and did and was for us, he is the basis by which God gives us help. In other words, we don't have any standing to ask any of these things before God if it's not in union with Christ. So like all that is, if you will, a commentary on the hour of the Our Father. You know, this all comes to us because Jesus extends all this to us in his life.
1: So it is by these things that we are helped. When we say, help us, good Lord, we are saying these are the things by which Christ helps us.
0: Yeah, the entire life of Christ is indeed the answer to our plea for help and salvation from God.
1: We'll take a break. When we come back, we're going to spend some more time with Pastor Will Wheaton. It's the conclusion of our series on the daily prayer offices today, the Litany. Pastor Will Wheaton is Director of Worship and Chaplain of the International Center for the Lutheran Church Missouri Synod. We are giving away a CD on Lutheran prayer to the listener with the best question or comments. 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We're coming to you this Thursday afternoon, 1-877-623-MYIE, 877-623-6943. 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Is Jesus the only way we know of? 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
5: The Susan G. Komen Foundation ignited a huge controversy after announcing they were ending funding of Planned Parenthood, the nation's largest chain of abortion mills. A few days later, they caved into intense pressure and recanted the decision. Ever since, Komen has seen a declining donor base because the enormous controversy alerted pro-lifers everywhere that Komen funded Planned Parenthood. Now, Komen has announced they're canceling fundraising walks next year in seven major cities: Phoenix, Boston, Chicago, Cleveland, Tampa Bay, San Francisco, and Washington, D.C. will not be hosting the event. Komen should have stuck to their initial decision to not fund part of the abortion industry. They could have weathered the storm and picked up tens of thousands of pro-life donors and helped even more women.
4: Life Issues. Stay informed. More informed than you've ever been.

0: another list of the petitions in the litany. We're studying the litany as the conclusion of our series on the daily prayer offices with Pastor Will Whedon. He's director of worship and chaplain of the International Center for the Lutheran Church Missouri Synod. I don't want to get too far ahead of ourselves. That comes a little bit later here, and we've got so much to talk about. This line that you told me during the break is pure Luther.
1: Mm-hmm.
0: It wasn't in the original.
1: No.
0: He wrote it in himself. In all time of tribulation, in all time of our prosperity, in the hour of death, there's that emphasis on death again,
1: mm-hmm.
0: and on the day of judgment, help us, good Lord.
1: Yeah, I think that nothing shows you Luther's pastoral heart better than to look at that and say, we need God's help when things are going terrible in our lives. And notice he puts that first. Because that's overwhelmingly, we get to say, you know, this life is tribulation. Yet, there's also times that things go really well. And then we're especially in danger. So we ask for God's help in all time of our prosperity. But most of all, in the hour of death, when Satan's throwing at you every single thing you've ever done wrong in your life and holding that up to your eyes and showing it to you and saying, you know, you have no reason to hope in the mercy of God. You need God's help at that moment like never before. And of course, we even ask for God's help on the day of judgment, which is an amazing thing. He's coming to judge our lives. Our Lord Jesus will pass judgment upon our lives. And yet we look at him and we plead for his mercy and help on that day to be found faithful and in him.
0: I do want to inquire just a little bit on the help us, good Lord, which is in this section, at least in those two petitions, is the prayer that we're asking. It almost seems too little to say good Lord. But what are we saying in that good about the Lord to whom we are praying?
1: You can't even hear the word good Lord without hearing the Lord Jesus in that discussion, right, with the verse. Why do you call me good? There is no one who is good except God alone. And of course, the Lord Jesus there is inviting the man to see, do you really see who you're talking to here? Do you really believe that I'm good? Because if you believe that I'm good, then you believe that I'm God. And when we call him good Lord, we are confessing that about him. He is a Lord who is truly and only good in this whole world, the source of every benevolence.
0: The petition we just heard,
1: mm-hmm.
0: coming out of the break,
1: yeah.
0: about the church, pastors, schism, offense, truth, the preaching of the gospel. I love that line, to beat down Satan under our feet, to send laborers into the harvest. What are we talking about there?
1: Well, this is, again, a set of petitions that Luther highly redacted. The original prayed for your holy Catholic Church, that you would conserve its, to rule and govern your church. Then it may please you to preserve the apostolic Lord, that is the Pope, you know, and all the orders of your church in the sacred religion, that it may please you to overthrow the enemies of your church. That's about as far as it went. Luther had a much more practical concern. So when he prays to rule and govern your Christian church. And he knew that there were two things that really beset the church problematic, you know, there were problems here. Look at what he says, to preserve all pastors and ministers of your church in the true knowledge and understanding of your wholesome word. There's one. And to sustain them in holy living. There's number two. There's two ways that God's word can be falsified here, by the false things that people say and then say, thus says the Lord, and by living contrary to what the word of God says, profaning the name of God that way. So we ask for both of them, that the church, the ministers of the church would be protected in this. And in the original German, as in the Latin, he specifically includes, he doesn't say pastors and ministers, he includes bishops, pastors, and ministers. In other words, also those who are governing the church. He prays that God would put an end to all schisms and causes of offense. A Roman Catholic might scratch their head and say, ironic that a Lutheran would be praying to put an end to all schisms. Aren't they the original schismatics? And we want to say, well, you got to look at this again from the perspective of Luther. What causes schism in the church is every departure from the Word of God. So we pray that all those that have departed from the Word of God be brought back into the way of truth, especially those who have erred and are deceived. And then that God would beat down Satan under our feet, you know, very biblical language there, and send faithful laborers into his harvest. Jesus specifically told us to pray for that, and to accompany God's Word by his grace and his spirit. You can't ask better things for the church, for your pastor, for the whole church of Christ on this earth than these things.
0: To beat down Satan under our feet is kind of coupled with sending laborers into the harvest, kind of evokes a picture of Satan wants to stand in the church's way.
1: Mm-hmm.
0: He wants the gospel to not be preached.
1: Yeah, yeah.
0: Not be heard.
1: Yeah. It always strikes me as really odd that people hear the Matthew 16 passage backwards. You know, the gates of hell will not prevail against it. They picture hell besieging the church. No, it's the other way around. The church is marching out into Satan's kingdom, and Satan's kingdom can't withstand the saving gospel of truth that we bring in Jesus Christ. The forgiveness of sins, the resurrection of the body, this joyful good news is something that Satan's kingdom can't stand up against.
0: But the church is besieging the gates of
1: hell. Yeah, we're storming. We're not being stormed.
0: And then to raise those who fall and to strengthen those who stand and to comfort and help the weak-hearted and the distressed.
1: Luther again. Again, okay. Uniquely Luther in his prayer here and asking for such – look at the tenderness of this. Just to raise those who fall. So recognizing, first of all, that there are – you know, Christians fall all the time. And there was a monastic practice where you just got up and down. You fell, you stood up. You fell, you stood up. And if you asked, what are you doing? They would say, practicing. And this is what Luther's praying, that those who fall would be raised up. The problem is not that you've fallen into sin. It's that you give up and don't get on your feet again. And to strengthen those who stand, recognizing, man, we can only do this by the grace of God. 1 Corinthians 10, ringing big in the, if you think, you know, let him who stands take heed lest he fall. And then asking for the comfort and help for everybody who's weak-hearted and distressed, for those who are really struggling to hold on to faith, who are struggling to believe the promises of God. He prays, oh Lord, strengthen them, comfort them, help them. And the people all pray. We implore you to hear us, good Lord.
0: What's the next petition about? It seems to focus on domestic life.
1: Yeah, we've gone
0: civil life and domestic life.
1: We sort of gone from the church and the state of Christians and their weakness. Now we move to the state of the domestic world, if you will. So first of all, we ask that he would give to all peoples concord and peace, that he would rescue our land from discord and strife, and would give to our country your protection in every time of need. Now that is a weasel way of praying what was originally there. That was originally to pray that we would give our country victory over all its enemies. And it was afraid that would be heard merely as militaristic triumphalism, and that's not what it was intended. I mean, the enemies of our country can be our own greed, our own self-satisfaction. This can be, mm-hmm. you know, our enemies. And certainly in this country, racism and all the nastiness that went with that, we would pray for victory over that. I wish we still had that in the prayer. Then to direct and defend our president and all in authority, to bless and protect our magistrates and all our people, to watch over and help all who are in danger, necessity, and tribulation, to protect and guide all who travel, to grant all women with child and all mothers with infant children increasing happiness in their blessings, to defend all orphans and widows and provide for them, to strengthen and keep all sick persons and young children, to free those in bondage. And you might think about the bondage here being bigger than just being thrown into jail, and to have mercy on us all. We implore you to hear us, good Lord. Powerful prayers for our civil and domestic lives.
0: Now, you think we've prayed for everything. And then there's one more person to be prayed for in the last petition, the one that we don't want to pray for. But Christ says we ought to.
1: Yes. In fact, he commands us to do this. So it's not an accident that we have the prayer to forgive our enemies, persecutors, and slanderers, and to turn their hearts. And also, he throws in there, to give and preserve to our use the kindly fruits of the earth, graciously to hear our prayers. You can't read this long series of prayers here without immediately hearing the its echoes of the way the early church prayed for all these kinds of things regularly in the divine service. You know, the prayers for travelers, the prayers for prisoners, the prayers for people who are persecuting and hurting us, and for preserving the fruits of the earth. All of them acknowledge that every good gift is only coming from God and from his mercy. And so we ask all of these things from him.
0: The response there is, we implore you to hear us, good Lord. And that word implore is rather strong. Mm-hmm. It is, there's a pleading quality to this prayer.
1: Yeah, I mean, remember the old version was, we beseech thee to hear us, good Lord. I like that. You know, if you were to just put it into normal English, I think we'd say, we beg you. We beg you to
0: you
1: hear
0: You used
1: us,
0: that word
1: Lord.
0: At the beginning of our conversation.
1: Yeah,
0: here.
1: Beggars. This is the beggar's prayer. When Luther could write that at the end of his life, it's because he lived the litany. This was how the man prayed. He would, I said to you during the break, he gathers up the promises of God and he teaches us how to hurl them at despair. That this is the very nature of prayer, this wrestling to hold tight to what God promises to give us. And to ask it from him, and to ask it from him in confidence.
0: I remember hearing that insight when talking about prayer one time, John Pless, I think it was, saying prayer to, and he stole it probably from Luther or C.S. Lewis, and they probably all stole it from each other. Our prayer does not begin in our need, but our prayer begins in the promises of God, in the
1: yes.
0: Word of God. We'll talk a little bit more about that on the other side of the break. We're studying the Litany with Pastor Will Whedon, concluding our series on the daily prayer offices.

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0: Sacramental.
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1: Mothers, that prayer does not begin. What's the origin of prayer? Not in our need, not in our circumstances, but in the word and promises of God. You nod your head. Why is that?
2: It's simply the way Christian prayer actually grows. It grows literally out of taking the promises of God and holding him to those promises. That's the very nature of faith. I think that you cannot get a better understanding of prayer than Jacob wrestling with the angel, and I will not let you go unless you bless me. This is prayer. This is exactly what the Christian learns to do.
1: Let's see what Mike has to say. He listens in Kansas City. Hi, Mike.
3: Yeah, hi, Pastor Wilkin. I wish people listening would consider supporting Issues, et cetera. It's a great resource, and thanks for the topic. And gentlemen, I'm a former evangelical, and in the evangelical church, they got all these programs, and you know, that you work on in order to satisfy God or gain God's favor or whatever. And just this past week, I visited a new LCMS church that I'd never been to before, and it's one of these contemporary LCMS churches. Evidently, they've thrown out the everything that's Lutheran, the liturgy and the litany and just everything. And gosh, I don't understand why they would do this. As a former evangelical, I can't tell you how exhausted I am. I mean, I'm not able to do the programs that they're asking me to do to get better. And here's what the litany does for me. What the litany has done for me is it tells me who I am, that I'm not good, I'm not a good person, and I can't make myself good. And then it says, but wait, we got something good for you. And then they give me the Redeemer who is good in my place. I mean, don't Lutherans understand what this does for us? This gives us rest. And I have to tell you, pastors, I'm tired. I'm more than tired. I'm exhausted. I've still got my cancer. I've still got all the other sins to deal with, and I can't do any more work on these programs. So my Joel Osteen's Jesus doesn't show up for me. I can't pray my cancer away. Tim Tebow's Jesus doesn't show up for me. I can't be successful in my career and my job, no matter how hard I try. And then I attend a Lutheran church service, and what do I get? I get more work to do. I'm exhausted. So here's my question. My question is, you Lutherans have something here in the litany and the entire liturgy. You've got something that is absolute gold for us people that are just worn out. And what do you do with it? You hide it and put it in the back room, and when I show up for your church service, you put me to work. Is that crazy or what? Why are Lutheran pastors ashamed of the litany and the entire liturgy?
1: Mike, thank you very much. Thanks for listening in Kansas City.
2: Wow, you know, I
1: he asked the right guy. It's your job to answer that question.
2: Well, you know, I can only say to Mike that when Lutheran pastors have, you know, tossed it out, thrown it out, they're thinking that they're offering to their people something that they think is better. But if they could hear you, if they could hear the exhaustion in your voice, they would get that there is nothing better that we have to offer troubled, broken hearts than the finished work of Jesus Christ and the peace that the liturgy conveys as it holds that finished work up and proclaims it to you as your own, as your all-sufficient righteousness before the Father. We've said so many times, the liturgy is such a great gift because of the way it ties to the article on justification. That's its great. It is able to give rest to troubled consciences because it proclaims Christ as the Lamb of God who has taken away the sin of the world, as we just heard here at the end of the litany, where he is the one who is the source of mercy and of peace. So, you know, my plea to any Lutheran pastors that are listening is listen to what he just said. Take it to heart and start forking over to your people the riches that are yours. Don't buy into a mess of evangelical pottage when you can have the evangelical Lutheran birthright of the historic liturgy, especially the prayer treasures of something like the litany.
1: Franklin in St. Paul, Minnesota, similar question. Why don't a lot of churches do the litany? The only place I ever heard it, he says, is in playing Easter Vigil.

0: angel at the Catholic churches.
1: Again, I think a lot of our pastors are sadly unfamiliar with it. It's a shame. It is part of our heritage. Was it 3 years ago? 2 years ago? I can't remember. President Harrison encouraged all of the members of the Lutheran Church Missouri Synod to join him in a daily discipline during Lent of praying each single day the litany. And so many people that began and finished that journey with him commented that they had, it was like, it opened their eyes to this treasure like they'd never seen it before. And I know a number of people said to me that they're, you know, it's the end of Lent, but I don't want it to be the end of my daily praying of this. This has just been too good. And I hope that it's become more widespread in use with its inclusion right there in the center of Lutheran service book.
0: Eric in Beaver Falls, Pennsylvania, he says, this is my three-year-old's favorite prayer. One night during devotions, he just started to sing, Lord have mercy. He could barely pronounce the words. I think this is a testimony to the Holy Spirit working in and through his baptism. What do you think about that?
1: I think that sounds absolutely right on. The Holy Spirit is the one who moves us to pray.
0: Brian in Butler, Pennsylvania, echoing something that you mentioned earlier before, says the litany is the greatest exposition, okay, the second to the catechism, of the Our Father.
1: Mm-hmm. I absolutely agree with that. As you work your way through it, you understand, what are all these evils that we ask to be delivered from? What is the daily bread that we actually ask for? How is God's name hallowed? I mean, if you go through, you can see how each of the petitions ties very specifically to a prayer in the litany itself. It is truly a general great prayer. Its scope is so huge. By the time you're done praying the Great Litany, is there any human being on earth that you've neglected to pray for? Anyone in need that you haven't brought to the throne of God's grace and deposited there? I don't think so. It's literally to, there was an old Russian that said, you know, the church's prayer, the prayer of the church, literally takes the world in hand as an apple and presents it to God. This is exactly what the litany does. By the time you're done, our hands have reached out over the whole world.
0: In this prayer, we pray to be spared, to be helped, to be heard. But more than anything else in this prayer, we pray for mercy.
1: Mercy and peace.
0: We say, have mercy. Talk about what is it we are essentially asking for in the course of this great prayer of the litany.
1: Well, when we ask God to have mercy upon us, number one, we're not just asking for forgiveness, but we are asking that he be gracious to us in giving us absolutely everything that we need. And we are confessing, when we use the word mercy, that there's no deserving on our part of any of the things that we're not saying you owe us any of this, not a bit. All of it we're asking only by grace, as Luther again says in the exposition of the Lord's Prayer, for we daily sin much and surely deserve nothing but punishment alone. Yet we ask that he would give all things to us by grace. And that's the content of the word mercy. Have mercy on us, O Lord.
0: What's the best way if someone wants to reintroduce this in the home? What's the best way?
1: Well, you know, I think that getting the CD, because I do believe it is actually better sung than simply said. You can certainly just pray it at home without the singing of it.
0: But it's more easily memorized.
1: It's much more easily memorized sung. And if you get the CD, there's that we've been hearing is the bump music on this from Evening and Morning. That CD will enable you to learn how the prayer actually is sung. And once you do, and it takes, I think, 9 minutes, something like that, to do the whole prayer. It's absolutely fabulous. By the time you're done, you will have one more thought. If you're going to do it in your home, pick up the traditional days. The litany is traditionally prayed in the Lutheran Church on Wednesday and on Friday. These are penitential days. And using these days, the day that Jesus was betrayed by Judas and the day that he hung upon the cross. So both of these days tied to Holy Week become days of penitence and prayer. And they were also fasting days in any of the seasons of fasting, Advent or Lent, days when people would not eat until after sunset. So you have this beautiful practice of intensifying your prayer at the time of our Lord's betrayal, thinking of the betrayals in our lives of our Lord, and of our Lord's suffering and death for us. And using it on those days, it acquires even greater meaning in our life.
0: Pastor Will Whedon is Director of Worship and the Chaplain of the International Center for the Lutheran Church at Missouri Synod. Thanks for being our guest, and thank you again. I thanked you at the beginning, but thank you again for not only making a presentation at the Issues Etc. Making the Case Conference, but also for leading the great hymn sing. I will tell our audience, I don't think he opened the hymnal the whole time. He just sat there and sang the hymns straight out of his memory. Well, thank you very much.
2: Thank you so much. If I did that, I tell you what, I probably got half the words wrong.
0: I don't think
2: they keep changing the words.
0: Well, that's true. Let's see. Kevin in Florida, if you would send your mailing address to talkback@issuesetc.org, we will send you that CD that Pastor Whedon was just talking about, Morning and Evening. In hour two of Issues Etc., we're going to spend some time first with Scott Klusendorf. Nancy Pelosi was asked a simple question. What is the moral connection, if any, between what Kermit Gosnell, the Philadelphia abortionist, did when he was murdering children, and what happens every day in abortion clinics all across the country? She did not want to answer that question. She did have something to say, and we'll hear it and we'll respond to it in hour two of Issues Etc. By the way, you can get that CD, Evening and Morning, The Music of Lutheran Daily Prayer, from Concordia Publishing House, 1-800-325-3040, or you can browse before you buy at our website, issuesetc.org. 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
0: How would you like to attend a conference and hear Paul Meyer, Molly Ziegler-Hemingway, David Menton, Chris Rosebrough, Jonathan Fisk, and Will Whedon? 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

0: How does this sound to you? Whoever desires to be saved must, above all, hold the Catholic faith. Whoever does not keep it, whole and undefiled, will without doubt perish eternally. And the Catholic faith is this, that we worship one God in Trinity and Trinity in unity, neither confusing the persons nor dividing the substance. The Catholic faith, without which, whole and undefiled, you perish eternally? Does our salvation as Christians really hang on this? Greetings and welcome to Issues Etc. on this Memorial Day. I'm Todd Wilkin. Thanks for tuning us in. Joining us for our series on the Athanasian Creed, you heard just the first four verses of this long creed confessing the Trinity just a moment ago. Pastor Will Whedon, he's pastor of St. Paul Lutheran Church in Hamel, Illinois. Will, welcome back to Issues Etc.
1: Thank you, Todd.
0: Why the emphasis on the Trinity here, which many Christians nowadays say, even if you do understand what Scripture and the creeds teach about it, it is still beyond our human minds to completely grasp and understand. Why such a strong emphasis here? If you do not hold this whole and undefiled, you will without doubt perish eternally.
1: It all hangs on the who. Do you get the who right? The who is the who of the Athanasian Creed is the only who that can save you. If you don't get him right, you're not holding on to the true God. So it's a matter of identifying the true God. You know, when Peter was preaching in Acts chapter 4, he began by saying that there is a name, only the name of Jesus, given under heaven, by which we must be saved. It is the only name given, the only one. And the Jesus who is confessed there is the Jesus who is the only begotten Son of the Father and the giver of the Spirit. So the Jesus who saves is the Jesus who's part of the Trinity. Cut out the Trinity, you've cut out salvation. So it really matters. Yeah, it does.
0: People think of this as a rather archaic creed, partly because of its length, partly because we're unfamiliar with it, largely speaking. And yet, seems very quote-unquote relevant. It cuts straight to the choice.
1: Straight
0: to the chase. Whoever desires to be saved.
1: Yeah, yeah. You want to be saved? You better be holding this faith. Yeah, it goes right to that. And it attacks right away one of the great heresies of the day, which is universalism, that everybody's going to be saved anyway. It doesn't really matter. You know, the creed says, not so much. Salvation is complete and whole only in the one who is the only begotten Son of the Father, the giver of the Spirit. If you don't have him, you don't have salvation. And boy, that's an unpopular message today, but it's a vital one to hear.
0: Before we get into the substance, and we're only going to deal with the first four verses that I read at the beginning there, but before we get into the substance of it, where did this creed come from? Do we know who it came from, when the church began to use it?
1: Yeah, you know, we know, first of all, the answer is, do we know who it came from? The only honest answer is no. There are a lot of educated guesses out there, St. Vincent of Lorraine, maybe a few others. We know where it originated. It came from South Gaul, what we call South France today, and it originated sometime in the 5th century. But from there, it spread across the entire western half of the church and became to be regarded as one of the great creeds of the church. And because the creed deals so much with the divinity of the Lord Jesus Christ, which was attacked by the Arian heresy, people thought, you can't help but think about confessing orthodoxy against the Arian heresy without thinking of the great name of Athanasius, you know, the man who stood against the whole world to confess the divinity of Christ. And so his name came to be attached to it, I think, much in the same way that the name of Ambrose and Augustine came to be attached to the Te Deum Laudamus. It simply confessed the same faith that Athanasius had, or like the Apostles' Creed, bearing the name of the Apostles, even though the Apostles obviously didn't write the Apostles' Creed, but it's the faith of the Apostles. So think of it as the faith of Athanasius.
0: Is this an anti-Arian creed? And if it is, what is it anti? Is Arianism?
1: Yeah, Arianism were the ancient day Jehovah's Witness people who said that that the Son was the first creature that God made, and maybe through whom he made other creatures, but he himself is a creature. He is not of the same substance as the Father. And this creed is going to hammer home that the Son is most certainly of the same substance as the Father, as the Holy Spirit also is.
0: We're breaking this into four parts, and so we know kind of where we're going. What's the logic of how we are going to approach this each time we visit this subject week by week?
1: Well, we're going to divide it in the first, if anybody has the creed in front of them, the first four verses, if you will, deal with salvation and the Catholic faith. And we want to unpack that today. Next time, we're going to deal with not confusing the persons nor dividing the substance. That's a huge section of the creed that seeks to unpack the unity of the Godhead and yet the distinction of the three persons within the Godhead. Then we're going to look at the part three is going to be on the person of our Lord Jesus Christ and what the creed has to say and confess about that. That's one of my favorite sections of the creed. And the final part of the creed deals with the work of Christ. What did Christ do for us? Not just who he is, but what he did. So four parts that way.
0: It goes by a name. Quincunque vult, I think, is the actual Latin name. Mm-hmm. Whoever would.
1: Whoever would.
0: Whoever would.
1: The opening lines. Yeah.
0: But it tosses in a word there in the very first part that sounds harsh to our ears today. Whoever desires to be saved must. And then it stays with that the entire time through the entire creed. That there's a must to this, a necessity to this. You say this is serious business.
1: It's very serious business because there is only salvation in this one. You know, if you look at one of the most beautiful passages of Scripture, of course, John 3, verse 16, for God so loved the world that he gave his only Son, that whoever believes in him should not perish but have eternal life. God did not send his Son into the world to condemn the world, but in order that the world might be saved through him. Whoever believes in him is not condemned, but whoever does not believe is condemned already, because he has not believed in the name of the only Son of God. And a little later in that same chapter, Jesus says, whoever believes in the Son has eternal life. Whoever does not obey the Son shall not see life, but the wrath of God abides on him. Abides. You know, St. Augustine has a big section on that where he talks about it's not something that comes to him. It's something that abides on him, because if you are not removed from wrath by being put into the salvation that's in Jesus Christ, the only begotten Son of God and the giver of the Spirit, don't want to lose the Trinity there, then you yourself are under wrath, and that wrath will be made manifest on the last day. This creed is at pains to confess that there is salvation in Jesus for the world. Outside of him, there is no salvation. There is no hope outside of him.
0: The other word that is used early on here, whoever desires to be saved must above all hold the Catholic faith. In what sense is the creed using this word Catholic?
1: It's one of my favorite things. You know, Catholic is a flashpoint word for a lot of people. They hear that and they think of Hail Mary, and they think of the Pope, and they probably think of the priest scandal. So like, oh my goodness, what do they mean by the word Catholic there? Well, this creed, which is a creed of the Roman Church as well as of the Lutheran Church, this creed actually defines for us what Catholic means. What is Catholic? This is Catholic. That we worship the triune God. So if somebody says, what do you mean to say that you're to be saved, you have to be a Catholic? We're saying, yeah, to be saved, you have to be a worshiper of the Holy Trinity. Outside of the Holy Trinity, there is no salvation. He is the giver of life and salvation, period, the end.
0: The word, it's often difficult to find a way to say it that does not bring up the connotations that you mentioned just a moment ago, but I've heard someone say, it is that faith which is held everywhere, all the time, by everyone who is a true Christian.
1: Yeah, that's the canon of St. Vincent of Lorraine, who we said might be one of the authors of the creed, possibly. According to the whole is probably the, you know, kat holos. You mean you can hear it in the word there. According to the whole is what the word Catholic means. And It is the, I'm trying to think, in the Lutheran service book, they actually put a little footnote on the word Christian, when which we translate in the Nicene Creed. And they say, of course, the ancient text there has the word Catholic. And they explain that this is the whole faith confessed by the whole people of God everywhere. And if you look at this confession of faith, you see it's very, very, very basic. It is this confession of, if we can summarize it just very briefly, the Trinity, Father, Son, and Holy Spirit, three divine persons, one divine essence, and of the incarnation of the Lord Jesus Christ, that the second person of the Trinity assumed in the fullness of time a human nature into the unity of his person, and through that person wrought salvation. That's the whole of the Catholic faith. And if you look for anything beyond that, you're looking beyond what the word Catholic was originally intended to push. What is believed by Christians always everywhere is this Trinity, that he is the one who has revealed himself to us as the one God in three persons through the Son giving us the gift of the Spirit. I really love the whole way that the Trinity itself works out. It's not nearly so complex as we people try to make it.
0: Well, hold that thought.
1: Okay.
0: Because when we come back from this break, what many people consider to be impossibly complex, they read the Athanasian Creed like a set of, well, we used to say stereo instructions. Now we would say instructions for maybe installing your operating system on your computer. They think it's far beyond them, much simpler when we come back.

0: In 1968, Bob Edson perfected the sauce of his dreams. 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
4: 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I'm Todd Wilkin. 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Pastor Will Whedon is our guest. 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Now, before the break, Pastor Whedon, you made a big promise. You said that what is often considered to be almost impossibly complex or beyond us is much simpler than we often believe, namely, what it is we are called to believe about the Holy Trinity.
5: Yeah, I was going to get at the idea that the way we realize our salvation is this way. The Father sends the Son into the world to accomplish our salvation, and the Son sends the Holy Spirit to grab a hold of us. He's like the sticky hand of God who grabs a hold of us, and he brings us to the Son so that the Son can present us to the Father. Out from the Father, through the Son, in the Spirit, grabbing a hold of you, bringing you to the Son, who brings you to the Father and presents you to the Father at the end of time, that God may be all in all. And so this picture of the economy of the three persons, the way that, we see each one at work for our salvation, I think really helps us realize we confess that each one is fully divine, fully one divine nature shared between all three persons. But the key to getting the Trinity, I believe, is the stress upon the three persons. You understand what the Father does in the gift of the Son and what the Son does in the gift of the Spirit, so that the Spirit can bring you to the Son and the Son to the Father. And then also it explains one of the oddest things you'll notice in Scripture about if you want to get the doctrine of the Trinity, think about this. Who prays? Who prays? Well, obviously we pray, but Scripture teaches that the Spirit prays, right? He groans inside of us with groans too deep for words. He intercedes for the saints according to the will of God, according to Romans chapter 8. Does Jesus pray? Yeah, right? He lives to intercede for us. Does the Father pray? Doesn't make sense to even think of it, does it? The Father is the object of the Son and the Spirit's intercession, the way he prayed, the one he is praying, that they pray to. And in that we see the distinction of the persons. But we see in no way are we denying the divinity of the Son or of the Spirit by noting that they turn to the Father in their prayer. He is the object. He's the source from which they themselves come. An eternal source. They eternally come from him, as you're going to see beautifully confessed in the Creed. But he himself is the source.
4: So if I hear you correctly, it sounds like you're saying efforts to understand the Godhead, the Trinity, in its essence are really a bit wrong-headed. There are things we do know about this, the divinity of all three persons, their relationship to one another. But the Trinity is truly to be understood and, more importantly, worshipped.
5: Yes.
4: In what this Trinity does to save us.
5: Right, right. From the revelation of what, you know, how he reveals himself to us. We could know nothing of him if he did not disclose himself to us. And we have come to know him this way. And it's important that we stress then that this Trinity is distinct from any other God. I had, you know, my mother-in-law's been in the hospital, and I had a discussion with her doctor, who happens to be a Lutheran of the other kind. And after he greeted me with, what is that Muslim saying? The God is great. I can't remember how it goes.
4: Allah Akbar.
5: Allah Akbar. And he expected me to greet him back in some other thing. And I said, I disagree. And we begin at this discussion. What do you mean you disagree? Isn't Allah just this? That's the same. And I said, well, no. Allah is not the Allah does not have an eternal son, who sends a spirit into the world, and to bring us to the Son, so that the Son can present us to his Father. And he's like, but it's the same thing, isn't it? I mean, and I said, oh, absolutely not. It's a different object of worship, because the God whom we worship as Trinitarian Christians is the Father, and you can't be a Father without a Son, the Father of the eternal Son who took on flesh and blood, and who Father and Son have and send their spirit into this world. With apart from this one, everything else is an imitation, an idol, a fake. And that's really important for us Christians to be able to confess, because I think what that doctor believed is actually very popularly thought by people across, you know, the world. They think it's all the same.
4: It's almost the default position. I mean, even among Christians.
5: Yeah.
4: To say, and it's kind of an interesting form of what you said before, a universalism.
5: Yeah, it is a form of universalism. Everybody has their own path or way to that one.
4: Or the way of thinking about God.
5: Mm-hmm.
4: Everyone thinks about him a little bit differently, but we're all like the blind men standing around the elephant.
5: And isn't it, yeah, right. Is it not, though, amazing that the Athanasian Creed focuses our attention right away on the one who is the alone saving one is a trinity of persons. Whatever Allah is, he is no trinity of persons. Whatever even, you know, modern Judaism conceives of as Yahweh or Adonai, he is not a trinity of persons. But for the Christian faith, we begin very firmly, not with three gods, but with one God who has revealed himself in three distinct persons. That's very important.
4: There are two whoevers at the beginning of this creed. The first whoever we've talked about, the whoever that desires to be saved.
5: You want to be saved, right?
4: Holds whole and undefiled the Catholic faith. And then there's another whoever, the whoever who does not keep it or hold on to it whole and undefiled. Talk about that. And why is that? We've got heaven and hell in the first half dozen words here.
5: Yeah, right. Heaven at the beginning and then hell. It reminds me very much of the end of Mark's gospel, where our Lord said, go and preach the gospel to all creation. And then what is that gospel they go and proclaim? Whoever believes and is baptized will be saved. We like that part, but the second part's there too. Whoever does not believe will be condemned. Inside of every human being, I think, there is something that wants to be a universalist. We want more than anything else that there is not this eternal punishment and the reality of hell. We would much prefer something besides eternal condemnation. And yet the Creed is very upfront in laying out, you know, that's just not faithful to the scriptural witness. Go through all of Jesus' parables. I mean, think about the sheep and the goats. What happens at the end? The sheep are brought to inherit the kingdom prepared for them from before the foundation of the world. The goats are sent into the fire prepared for the devil and his angels. And there is a division that takes place. This division will take place at the end of time. And there is no way that you can read the scriptures and honestly come to a different conclusion. I am convinced of that. I know it's popular. I followed a little bit of the thing with, what's his name? Rob Bell, right?
4: Rob Bell.
5: Where he's saying, you know, there really is no hell. It's like, no, there's no way you can get that out of the sacred scriptures, although any human heart understands why you would want to erase hell.
4: And we're going to talk a lot more about this on the other side of the break. We worship one God in Trinity, Trinity in unity. Just pausing there. Does this help explain sometimes what seem to be cryptic sayings of Jesus? As he recently said, the church I attend, the readings that we follow, he's talking with both Thomas and Philip. And after saying, I'm the way, the truth, and the life, no one comes to the Father except through me, Philip says, well, just show us the Father, and that'll be enough. And he says, how can I have been with you so long, and you do not know me?
5: You don't get it.
4: Don't you know that I am in the Father, and the Father is in me? And it sounds like he's confusing the persons. How do we understand Jesus saying that?
5: Well, he's really clear in saying that he's the visible of the Father. If you want to see the Father, you need to look at the Son. That's why the Father sent the Son into the world. But that the Father and Son are still distinct is very clear from the rest of the entire discourse there in John 14, 15, 16, and 17. You know, he talks about I, and he says, you know, that I, the Father definitely interpenetrates the Son interpenetrates the Father, and the Spirit interpenetrates both. But they do so as distinct persons. But the cool thing, because of the interpenetration, is when you're dealing with any one person of the Trinity, there's none of the Trinity you're not dealing with. So when the Son is dealing with you, the Father and Spirit are dealing with you. When the Spirit's dealing with you, the Father and Son are dealing with you. So Jesus can say that whoever receives his words, which of course are filled with the Holy Spirit, those words, he says, whoever receives my words and let my word abide in him, my Father and I will come and make our home in him. Whoa, my Father and I? Yeah, two persons. He didn't just say, you know, the single God. He's talking about the persons. And throughout John's gospel especially, the focus again is on the three persons. I think that's just vital for understanding how the church confesses the Trinity. And I don't know if we want to dig into this right now.
4: You've got about a minute before we take a break.
5: I think it's just hugely, hugely significant that it does not say, and the Catholic faith is this, that we understand one God and Trinity and unity. It said that we worship. And to get the Catholic faith, you'll never get it till you see it's all about the object of worship. And what is worship? Worship is about receiving gifts and giving praise and thanks for what he gives. So in other words, if you want to get the gift of salvation, you have to go to the one who gives out salvation. And that one is only and always the Blessed Trinity.
4: I want to get to the worship issue on the other side of the break. But first, you've introduced something, and we'll talk about it right after this break. The notion of interpenetration, that's a concept that we may not be altogether familiar with, but one that I think is very helpful to know and then to worship this Trinity, that we're dealing with Jesus. We have both the Spirit and the Father. When we're dealing with the Spirit, we always have Jesus and the Father. When we're dealing with the Father, there is always the Son and the Spirit, and you never have one without the other, and you can't isolate one from the other. And maybe most importantly for people nowadays, a lot of Christians want to get behind Jesus to the Father. They want to deal directly with the Father, get behind Jesus, and see what's there. Well, Jesus tells us in Scripture quite clearly, there's no doing that. It is all or none, and when you have one, you have all.
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8: Working to limit abortion at the state level.
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8: Research indicates strongly that pro-life state laws are reducing abortions. In Mississippi, initiatives requiring consent of both parents as well as personal counseling reduced abortions by over 50%. But more can be done. Currently, most states do not restrict coverage of abortion in insurance plans, even for public employees whose insurance is fully state-funded. Also, counseling on fetal pain and the emotional consequences of abortion could be required. Even with abortion as the law of the land, pro-lifers at the state level can do much to save unborn lives.
9: This is Marjorie Dannenfelser, president of the Susan B. Anthony List. 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
4: Welcome back to Issues Etc., beginning a four-part weekly series on the Athanasian Creed, the Great Confession of the Trinity, and the Incarnation. Today, salvation in the Catholic faith. Pastor Will Wheaton is our guest. On the subject of the work that the Trinity does all together, our Issues Etc. book of the month for May, called In the Beginning God, Creation from God's Perspective, the whole Trinity is there. If you read not only that first chapter of Genesis, but also the other accounts of creation and what is said of Jesus later in the New Testament, you realize that the God being spoken of there in the first chapter of Genesis is none other than the Holy Trinity, creating this world and then in mercy after our fall, promising the new creation in Jesus Christ through his death and resurrection. That's what our Issues Etc. book of the month for May is all about. In the Beginning God, Creation from God's Perspective by Dr. Joel Heck. 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Before the break, you were talking about that we worship the Trinity. Why is it so important? You said before that it's not understand, it is worship. What does it look like? Why is it so important to have the Trinity as, if you will, the essence of true Christian worship?
5: I'll answer that. But first, I'm going to answer what you asked before the break.
4: What did I ask before the break?
5: You did the interpenetration of the persons.
4: Oh, yes. Let's deal with that, because you said that all three persons of the Trinity interpenetrate one another, meaning if you have one, you have all.
5: Yeah, if you're dealing with one person of the Trinity, there's none of God that's not dealing with you. And we can see this in John chapter 17, especially. Jesus is praying. This is the night, of course, of his betrayal. It's the night where salvation is going to be the beginning of the forgiveness of sins and the destruction of death. So He says on that night, John 17, beginning at verse 20, I do not ask for these only, but also for those who will believe in me through their word, that they may all be one, just as you, Father, are in me, and I in you, that they also may be in us, that the world may believe that you have sent me. Here, Jesus speaks directly of the perichoresis, the interpenetration of the Son and the Father. And, you know, Paul speaks about the Spirit who searches everything, even the depths of God, who knows the thoughts of a man except the Spirit who is within him. And so the Spirit of God searches the deep things of God, and they're interpenetrating both Son and Spirit.
4: I'm convinced that much of contemporary Christian worship practice is driven by a desire, perhaps even unrealized desire, the Trinity will be acknowledged, although less and less nowadays, but to kind of get behind the Spirit, get behind even Jesus himself to God in his essence. And I think it's assumed here that we're dealing with the Father. Can you get behind Jesus to the Father?
5: There is. We have no access to the Father apart from being brought by the Spirit to Jesus. Jesus is the one who presents us to the Father, and in whom we find the Father to be gracious and loving and kind toward us. If you go back to my sticky hand analogy, you ask the question, where is the church right now? And it's not the church right now. I mean, there was the Father who sent the Son into the flesh. We know when that happened, okay?
4: Yeah.
5: Under Caesar Augustus, right? You know, the Son then who sends the Spirit. We know when that happened, the beginning of Pentecost. The Spirit now, who throughout this age of the church, he has his task of doing what? Of bringing us to Jesus. And so the focus of the church is very Christological. The Spirit, that is the Spirit of Jesus, is always pointing us toward Jesus. In the gospel reading that we had this past Sunday, we heard that the Spirit's great joy is to take the things of Jesus and to declare them to us. Jesus says, everything that the Father has is mine. The Spirit declares that to us. That it shows that that's ours too. Jesus, in everything being given to the Son in turn becomes flesh, suffers, dies, and rises again so that all of that may be given to us. And it's the Spirit's job to show that to us. The focus of the church's worship, although it's very Trinitarian then, very, very Trinitarian, the focus is upon the Son. And the Son is the one who, at the end of time, when he raises us from the dead, will have the joy of presenting his, he will stand there in that moment in Isaiah will be fulfilled. Lo, I and the children you have given to me. He'll bring us and present us to the Father on that day.
4: Bringing the two things together,
5: mm-hmm.
4: worshiping the Trinity and this interpenetration. You made reference to that passage where Jesus says that even as I am in you and you in me, they might be in us. Is one way of thinking about true Christian worship this interpenetration of the Trinity and those who call upon the Trinity?
5: Amen. Yeah, because only in him is salvation and life, and it is this interpenetration of the persons which we experience in the church. And we're literally drawn into it. The Spirit picks us up and plops us down in Christ.
4: Is to be in Christ to be in the Trinity.
5: Yes, to be in the Spirit and in the Father. Yes, because all three persons meet us in any of the persons. They because of the interpenetration.
4: So Christian worship is the Trinity's drawing through the Spirit. By the word, drawing us up into the very life of the Godhead.
5: You can run it either way. It's the Spirit picking you up and putting you into the Godhead, or it's the Spirit pouring out the life of the Godhead into you. I kind of like the pouring out language better so that it's not a closed system, but I mean, the nature of the Trinity is this pouring out of the divine life into us. He wants us to be sharers and partakers in his divine life. That's the key of what Jesus came and suffered and died and rose again to give to us. A participation in the divine life. And boy, does that show up beautifully in the preface for Ascension Tide, where, you know, everything Jesus done is everything he did is confessed that we might be partakers of the divine life. That's just beautiful.
4: Now back to the first question.
5: Yeah, back to the first question.
4: What does it look like, this thing that the Creed describes as worshiping the Trinity?
5: I want to just take a race through the liturgy of the Lutheran Church so that you can hear what it looks like, because that's, you know, a very powerful and historic description of what it looks like to see the Trinity in action. Okay, how does the worship begin? It begins with the baptismal name. In the name of the Father, Son, and Holy Spirit. You don't go very far in the worship before the pastor turns to the people and he puts the absolution on them. How? In the name of the Father, and of the Son, and of the Holy Spirit. Then we sing from the Psalms, and after we've done a little bit of singing from the Psalms, we conclude it with, glory be to the Father, and to the Son, and to the Holy Spirit, as it was in the beginning, is now, and will be forever. And then, moving into the Gloria in Excelsis, we confess, you know, that Jesus Christ is most high with the Holy Spirit in the glory of God the Father. Wow, and then further on, the Creed, well, there's three times we sing, Alleluia, Alleluia, Alleluia, Father, Son, and Holy Spirit. Oh, and I left out on the Kyrie, Lord have mercy, Christ have mercy, Lord have mercy, Father, Son, Holy Spirit. The Creed itself confesses Father, Son, and Holy Spirit. Doesn't matter which creed you use, you're going to get that threefold confession. And then we see that coming into the service of holy, well, a prayer is addressed, of course, to the Father through the Son in the Spirit, and we're able to do that because the Spirit has brought us into the Son. And then we see this the holy, holy, holy, confessed yet holy, you know, as we're getting ready to celebrate Holy Communion. Again, holy, holy, holy, Father, Son, and Holy Spirit. And the church just gets a little carried away with the threes. They can't get away from it. Blessed is he, blessed is he, blessed is he that comes in the name of the Lord. You know, Hosanna, Hosanna, Hosanna. It repeats it over and over again, confessing the Trinity. After we've received Holy Communion, we pray the Song of Simeon. And Lord, now lettest thou thy servant depart in peace. But how do we end that? Oh, glory be to the Father and to the Son and to the Holy Spirit. It was in the beginning, is now, and be forever. Amen. And then the name of God put upon the people of God at the end of service. The Lord bless you and keep. The Lord make his face shine upon you and be gracious to you. The Lord lift up his countenance upon you and give you peace. What do you see running from start to finish? Trinity, Trinity, Trinity, Trinity, Trinity. It is the worship of the Holy Trinity. It is absolutely unmistakable throughout the entire historic liturgy. And I think that's in marked contrast to what you receive in places that have abandoned the historic liturgy.
10: When they abandon the historic liturgy with its Trinitarian shape, if you will, with about a minute and a half here, what is the danger of doing
5: well,
10: that?
5: Well, then the Trinity can at most be an idea. He's not the God that you've gathered to worship and whom you glorify over and over again in the liturgy and hymns. You used the term generic God earlier. He becomes a generic God when there is not the specific glorification of the Trinity, which is the unique signature of historic Christian liturgy, East and West. Either one, doesn't matter. I just ran through the Lutheran liturgy. You could as well run through the Roman Catholic liturgy, the Anglican liturgy, or the Orthodox liturgy. You will find the same glorification of the Trinity at the heart of the church's public prayer and worship.
10: Here's the hard question with about 30 seconds.
5: Wait a minute. 30 seconds and a hard question? That's not fair.
10: May not be that hard. If one abandons the Trinitarian shape of Christian worship, can you say for sure whether or not the true God is still being worshiped?
5: I would say it becomes very difficult for us to judge that. We know the true God is being worshipped where we find the glorification of the Trinity. Find people in the Spirit praising the Son and glorifying through the Son the Father, entreating of the Father all good things through the Son and in the Spirit, and you know you have Christian worship going on. Find anything else going on, just prayer to a generic God. How do you know? Run the test, the diagnostic, through the hymn and ask, could a Muslim sing this? Could a Jew sing this? Could someone who believes in some generic monotheism sing this? And if they could, we've got a problem.
10: Let's come back to that when we come back from our break. 10 more minutes with Pastor Will Wheaton, pastor of St. Paul Lutheran Church in Hamel, Illinois. Part one of our four-part weekly series on the Athanasian Creed, today's salvation and the Catholic faith. It's a tough one, but do we know for sure the true God is being worshipped if the true God is not being worshipped? We'll be right back.

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0: We're talking about the Holy Trinity, a four-part series we begin today with Pastor Will Wheaton on the Athanasian Creed, today's salvation, and the Catholic faith. 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And thank you in advance for doing so. Will, I want to bounce this off of you. It is rather shocking. And whenever I say this without actually reading the survey results, I always underestimate the percentages. Two surveys, both taken by George Barna's group, the Barna Group, which is mainlining evangelical thought here in America. One says that just one-third of Christians disagree that the Holy Spirit is not a living force. When said the Holy Spirit is not a living force, only one-third of Christians actually disagreed with that. He took another survey, in particular of Mosaic Christians, that's Christians under the age of 25, they said that they believe that the Holy Spirit is a symbol of God's power or presence, but not a living entity, to the tune of 68%. That's bad, but that compares with 59% of busters, 55% of boomers, 56% of elders who believe that the Holy Spirit is merely a symbol of God's power. Your thoughts there?
1: Isn't that devastating? I think that's a huge testimony to the truth of lex orandi, lex credendi, the Latin saying that means the rule of prayer and the rule of faith, they're one. So as a person prays, so he believes. If you take and strip away the Trinity from the actual worship experience of Christ's people, in time, they will cease to understand, believe, and glorify Father, Son, and Holy Spirit as one God in three distinct persons. And I think that's what we're seeing happen here. Generic worship produces a generic God. But the God who has salvation is the Blessed Trinity.
0: Here's a maybe easier question. If a Christian has essentially allowed the Holy Spirit to drop out of the Trinity, can you say definitively that that Christian, perhaps even unaware of their tragic error, has lost the true God?
1: Now, we'd say if you don't have, I'm going to go back and say,
0: Go to the creed.
1: Whoever would be saved must above all things hold the Catholic faith. And the Catholic faith is this, that we worship one God in three persons and three persons in one God. And we do so without confusing the persons or dividing the divine substance.
0: So how do we do that, not confuse the persons? What is it talking about there?
1: Well, we need to recognize that, you know, we say all three persons are involved, and when we're dealing with one, we're dealing with all three. But we have to confess, for example, that the Father did not become flesh for us. The Holy Spirit did not become flesh for us. But the Father sent the Son to become human flesh for us and accomplished it by the working of the Spirit. The Trinity is involved in the work of the Incarnation, but it is only the divine person of the Son who assumes a human nature into the unity of his person. And in the same way, it is not the Father who is crucified for you. It is not the Holy Spirit who is crucified for you. It is only the Son who is crucified for you, but he offers himself by the Spirit to the eternal Father as our salvation. So we see that the distinction of persons is very important in regard to especially the confession about the